All right, tell you what you heard. I started with Tra-La-La by Laverne Baker, 1956, The Flip of Jim Dandy, then Tra-La-La-La Susie by Gene and Dean, 1963, Welton Young and Brenda Lee Jones with their real names. After that, we heard Good Morning Starshine, Oliver, number 3 in 1969, from the second act of the old musical play Hair. And I closed the set with Judy Collins' Sunny Good Street, Judy's beautiful rendition of the Donovan song. That's from her 1966 album, In My Life. Here's a single from Paul McCartney and Wings. The thinking was that because the BBC had banned his previous single, Give Ireland Back to the Irish, Paul was mocking them by recording a nursery rhyme.

0: We heard Mary Had a Little Lamb, Paul McCartney and Wings, You Won't See Me, The Beatles, another McCartney song. That's off Rubber Soul. Have to thank Vanessa for suggesting that one. She loves Rubber Soul. She even wears Rubber Soles. Then You're So Good to Me, The Beach Boys from 1965, the B-side of Sloop John B, Darlington County, Bruce Springsteen from the Born in the USA album, and La La La Lies, The Who, from My Generation. Ooh la la, it's time for a break. Be back.
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0: Welcome back to Rock Elections. I'm Mike Pell. A last return to La La Land. At the break, I said ooh la la. It has la la in it. So does this.

Running down what we heard, I started the set with Ooh La La by The Faces, the title song of the band's last album together. Lead vocals usually were performed by Rod Stewart, sometimes Ronnie Lane, but they weren't a fit, so that's one of the rare lead vocals by Ron Wood. After that, Ooh Child by The Five Stair Steps, 1970, number 8 on Billboard. Then My Sharia Moore, Stevie Wonder, number 4 song in 1961. Crocodile Rock, Elton John, his first U.S. number 1 single. Elton playing the Farfisa organ in there. A nostalgic look at early rock and roll. And I close the set with Brand New Key, Melanie from the Gather Me album, also known as the Roller Skater song. Her biggest hit, a number 1 song. What would our music be without these wonderful la-las? Blank, empty spaces? You know, I did play the hits in that set. So naturally, now I'll take you to a Buddhist mantra. Nam-myoho-renge-kyo. Here's Lighthouse.

All right, we heard The Chant, Nam-myoho Renge Kyo, by Lighthouse from the album Piecing It All Together. Among several translations, it means, I take refuge in the lotus of the wonderful law. Then we heard Those Were the Days, Mary Hopkin, her debut single in 1968, produced by Paul McCartney, sort of making his third appearance in the show. That was a number two song in the U.S., ironically, behind the Beatles' Hey Jude, which was number one. Well, I knew when I started that the only song to end with would be this one. What does La La mean? It means I love you.

0: Lala Means I Love You, the Delphonics. Number 4 song in 1968, but much more than that. I am Mike Bell, this is Rock Elections. I hope you enjoyed this series as much as I did, and I thank you for listening. Always get your lalas out. I'll see you next week.
1: How do you describe thriving? Well, here's an example. When Charlotte retired early due to vision loss in 2018, she wasn't ready to slow down. She said, "If you retire and do nothing, you're sleeping your life away. I like to keep busy." She found exactly what she needed at the Chicago Lighthouse's Seniors Program, which helps older adults with vision loss stay engaged, independent, and connected. Each week, Charlotte joins friends for classes on assistive technology, book clubs, brain games, chair exercises, and discussions led by Lighthouse psychologists. The activities keep her mind active, but the real impact is the sense of belonging. Charlotte says, "The Lighthouse gives us a space where we're understood. Sharing tips and experiences helps us connect and build friendships." For Charlotte, the Lighthouse isn't just a place to pass time. It's a community that empowers her to keep moving forward. Thriving is having a community. The Chicago Lighthouse provides that. You're listening to Chris Radio, a service of the Chicago Lighthouse.
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7: 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And now I'll begin with our health section. This totally bites. As we age, many of us are hit with unexpected dental drama, causing us pain and costing us big bucks. Here are the best ways to prevent and treat these issues so you can keep on smiling. By Janet Sirotto. Who, me? I need a gum graft? What even is that? My dentist had always told me I had such good teeth and such great home care. But there I was sitting in his chair and being referred to a periodontist for a gruesome sounding procedure to fix my fast vanishing gums. Welcome to the world of age-related dental problems. Even if you've been diligently flossing and visiting your provider like clockwork, time can take a toll. Mouth disease is truly a silent and hidden epidemic and can be considered the number one chronic disease in the U.S., says dentist Leonard Brennan, DMD, an advisor to Harvard University's National Center for Equitable Care for Elders. These issues, which also can stem from years of delayed dental treatment, can ramp up even more when people hit 65. At the root of many of these problems is wear and tear from decades of brushing, poor diet, gulping down acidic drinks, and tooth grinding, also known as bruxism. And then there's the impact of the medications some of us take for common conditions like depression and high blood pressure, as well as, for women my age, the changes brought on by menopause. The need to address age-related dental health goes way beyond avoiding bad breath or the dreaded drill. A landmark 2000 report by the U.S. Surgeon General says, Brennan emphasized that older adults can't be truly healthy without a healthy mouth. This point was underlined in a 2021 report by the National Institutes of Health, which stated that poor dental health could impact cardiovascular diseases. Our risk climbs with age because oral bacteria can cause damage to blood vessels. There's also a link with rheumatoid arthritis, RA. Some mouth bacteria could trigger an autoimmune response, leading to RA. We're going to turn the pages to take a closer look at what happens in your mouth as you age and how to keep your teeth in great shape and in your head for as long as possible. Sensitive teeth. If a sip of cold drink feels as if it's sending an ice cold down to your toes, welcome to the world of dental sensitivity. Cold or hot foods and drinks can trigger this issue, as can sweets. Why does this happen? Years of being subjected to mechanical and chemical forces can wear away the tooth enamel, exposing the underlying dentin, the hard tissue between the enamel and the pulp, what makes up the bulk of each tooth. Downing foods and beverages that are acidic, sugary, or starchy too often can have an impact as well. If you have acid reflux or GERD, chronic acid reflux, the acid that backs up into your mouth can also challenge your tooth enamel. To prevent it, first bring your oral care A game, brush, floss, limited sugary and acidic foods, and alcohol, and see your dentist regularly and talk to them about any nighttime tooth grinding. If you have an acidic-producing medical condition, don't shrug it off. See a gastroenterologist. You treat it. Desensitizing toothpaste and mouthwashes can help make teeth less ouchy. And an in-office treatment, such as an application of a sealant, might help. More severe cases may merit gum grafting. If the sensitivity is caused by too much of the tooth being exposed, this involves taking tissue from the roof of the mouth or using donor tissue to augment the area where the gums have receded. If the sensitivity is due to deep decay or cracking your tooth, you may need a root canal. Next, gum recession. I thought I saw more tooth and less gum in my 50s, but compared with some of my friends who showed me what they called their Skeletor teeth, I don't think I had too much of a problem. Still, after a few years, my dentist scowled a bit at my disappearing gums and referred me to the periodontist. I am certainly not alone. As many as 70% of people between 45 and 60 have some gum recession, which occurs as a gum and bone move away from the tooth crown and exposes the tooth root structure, says Sasha Ross, DMD, a periodontist at Periodontal Associates Incorporated in Cleveland. Gum recession can be the result of genetics, thin gum tissue, especially when accompanied by poor oral hygiene, orthodontic treatment, and possibly the effects of ongoing clenching or grinding, she says. It can also happen if manual dexterity issues make it hard to clean your teeth as you get older. Some cases are mild, but when gum tissue recedes enough to expose the darker roots of the tooth, you're at higher risk of tooth loss later in life. you're also likely to experience tooth sensitivity. How to prevent it? Brush regularly with fluoride toothpaste and a soft or extra soft electric brush, and use floss or a water flosser daily. It's also important to avoid potentially harmful habits such as smoking and brushing too aggressively, as well as to stay regular with your dental appointments to make sure your recession is being monitored. That said, even the best habits sometimes can't prevent recession. It may happen based on how much your teeth are configured, how much gum you had in the first place, and how crowded your teeth are. If they're snug, it can make hygiene harder. To treat it, depending on the cause, you can slow gum recession by changing your oral hygiene routine, using soft electric toothbrush if brushing too hard is a culprit, for example, or by wearing what's known as an occlusal night guard to control your clenching or grinding. Or your dentist might suggest gum grafting. Recovery from this in-office procedure typically takes a week or two. Another option is dental bonding, in which a tooth-colored composite is applied to the area between the tooth and the receding gum to protect the nerves. Broken teeth. Tooth enamel may be the hardest part of the human body, but that doesn't mean it comes with a lifetime guarantee. Teeth do crack and break, especially in people with bruxism. Teeth that have cavities, fillings, root canals, or other changes to their natural structure are particularly prone to breaks, says Ann Clemens, DMD, a dentist at Cleveland Clinic. How to prevent it? First, if you like to chomp on ice chips, hard candy, or popcorn kernels, please stop. Ditto if you're one of those people who opens things with their teeth, you know who you are, or use their teeth as an extra hand when their two actual hands are full. If you grind or clench your teeth, ask your dentist about a night guard, which can literally take the pressure off. Limiting sugary and acidic foods can also help lessen enamel erosion. Treat it. If a tooth has broken, get to the dentist ASAP. A minor issue may only require smoothing or contouring the rough surface, but a bigger one may mean a filling, a tooth-colored inlay or onlay to replace the lost area or crown, which covers the entire tooth surface. Sometimes a fracture can go down into the pulp of the tooth. If this is the case, a root canal may be in your future. For a truly extensive break, extraction, or perhaps a dental implant may be the only answer. Dry mouth. Not only is exostomia, the technical term for dry mouth, uncomfortable and a bad breath trigger, but also it can lead to tooth decay and gum recession. That's because saliva plays a vital role in breaking down and washing away bits of food and contains minerals that keep teeth healthy and strong. Other things that can contribute to this annoying issue. Certain medications, including ones for anxiety and depression, allergies and high blood pressure, sleep apnea, COPD, mouth breathing, and menopause, which dries out many of the body's soft tissues. To prevent it, hydration is key, says Purnima Kumar, DDS, a dentist and an American Dental Association spokesperson. Important moves. Drink non-sugary, non-acidic beverages frequently. Note that soda, fruit juices, carbonated water, and sport drinks are all acidic. Use a humidifier in your bedroom, and if you smoke or vape, work toward quitting. Also, your dentist may prescribe a special fluoride-rich toothpaste with lubricants such as Prevident 5000 Dry Mouth to prevent dry mouth or keep a minor situation from worsening. And though mouth breathing can cause dry mouth, give the social media trend of mouth taping a miss. It can lessen saliva production and contribute to dry mouth, and docs don't recommend it as a remedy for snoring either. Treat it. There are many possible solutions, both over-the-counter and prescription. Salivary stimulants can range from a very basic thing like chewing gum to encourage the flow of saliva to a mouthwash or an oral gel that's a salivary substitute, says Kumar. Used regularly, these can keep your mouth moister, more comfortable, and healthier. You can stimulate saliva flow with products such as Xylomelts, Saline's, Ice Chips, and Act Dry Mouth, suggests Ross. One contains arginine biocarbonate, such as Tom's of Maine Rapid Relief Toothpaste, that also contains neutralized acid. It costs how much? Here's something many people under 65 don't know. Medicare Parts A and B does not include dental insurance. You read that right. In most cases, it covers only dental work required for medical treatment, such as a dental cleaning before a heart procedure to reduce the risk of the spread of oral bacteria. Medicare Advantage Part C plans may cover a dental issue, though those can be pricey, and what they cover varies significantly. The upshot is, once you're off private insurance, you're likely flying solo on oral health issues, often at the exact moment you need major dental work. Humana, a health insurance company that offers dental plans, estimates that the current cost of a crown in the U.S. ranges from $500 to $2,000, depending on the material used. An implant can be a multiple of that price. The best thing you can do at any age, but especially as you move into your 60s, is address issues that will only get worse. Prevention is key to mouth care for older adults. It can minimize future mouth problems. I also recommend that if you have emerging dental problems, you get them treated before the age of 65. Don't put it off, says Brennan. Use dental insurance while you have it. If you are over 65 and without dental insurance and you need care, here are some options. Use any money you have in HSA or FSA accounts. You'll need to fund your HSA while you still have private insurance. Buy private dental insurance. The maximum benefit could be around $2,000 per year, and there may be waiting periods and limits regarding how many procedures can be performed on a given tooth, but it may still make financial sense. Look for a dental school near you. As part of training the next generation of dentists, the school may offer services at a reduced rate. And investigate personal loans. These can have more favorable interest rates than you get if you simply put the amount due for care on your credit card. Cancer check. Time to open wide. If your dentist isn't examining your mouth and neck for oral cancer at every visit, insist that they do. Our risk of it rises as we get older, accounting for over 12,000 deaths a year in the U.S. Screening is painless. We assess the floor and roof of your mouth, your tongue, and inside your cheeks and lips to look for any lumps or bumps or color changes, says Purnima Kumar, DDS. If oral cancer is not caught early, it can spread, require more aggressive treatment, and have a lower survival rate. You cannot effectively see the inside of your own mouth, so screening is vital. Next article in our wellness section, natural solutions. Everybody poops except you. If you're constipated, read this to get things moving, by Gina Way. While thankfully it'll never be dinner conversation, people are becoming more open about their pooping habits, discussing the subjects among friends and even strangers on social media. You aren't obligated to come out of the water closet as someone who struggles with regularity, but in case that describes you, constipation is one of the most common GI complaints in the U.S. We're here to tell you that there's plenty you can do about it. Being constipated doesn't just mean going days without a poop, though this is a symptom. While it's generally defined as having fewer than 3 bowel movements a week, people can have daily bowel movements and still be constipated. says Naya Mather, MD, a gastroenterologist at Houston Methodist Hospital. Constipation means waste moves more slowly than usual through your gastrointestinal tract, causing symptoms such as hard or dry stools, straining or pain while you're trying to go, and producing very little but feeling as if you're still backed up. Common lifestyle culprits are drinking too little fluid and not eating enough fiber, as these habits dry out and slow down the digestive tract. I recommend eating between 25 and 30 grams of fiber and drinking at least 8 big glasses of water a day to help bulk and hydration to help move stool along, says Dr. Mather. Lack of exercise, weak pelvic floor muscles, certain medications such as GLP-1s, opioids, and antidepressants, and health conditions including endocrine and neurological disorders, as well as irritable bowel syndrome, can also result in problems going. If you have anxiety that prevents you from being able to get the job done in public or on vacation, that kind of withholding behavior can also trigger constipation. If you're constantly irregular, it's a good idea to talk to your doctor about what might be causing the issue, as the reason is different for different people. And if you experience red flags like severe abdominal pain, blood in your stool, and sudden unexplained weight loss, see your doctor to rule out a serious issue like colon cancer, advises Dr. Mather. In most cases, though, the strategies listed below should make a difference. It's go time. Try these proven tips. Snack to get unstuck. Munch on fruits like berries and prunes, which provide hydration plus fiber, says Dr. Mather. Kiwis are particularly powerful constipation relievers, as they are high in fiber, eat the skin, and contain an enzyme called astininidin, A-C-T-I-N-I-D-I-N, has been shown to help with motility. Also, be sure to drink lots of water. To move more, be sure to get enough exercise, as it increases blood flow to intestinal muscles involved with digestion and bowel movements, helping to keep you regular. Mix cardio with strength training and core work. Strong abdominal muscles help to promote stool motility and also support a sturdy pelvic floor. If you need more help besides the fantastic duo of water and fiber, eat probiotic foods like yogurt, kefir, and fermented picks like kimchi or kombucha regularly. Some studies suggest that probiotics help with GI issues, and a balanced gut microbiome supports smooth digestion. If you need more help, yes, there really is an ideal way to sit on the toilet. When you're trying to go, ergonomically, it's better to elevate your feet and lean slightly forward to create the proper angle, says Dr. Mather. A foot stool, like a squatty potty, can help you achieve the right alignment. And then on to try a supplement. Psyllium husks found in Metamucil and other products contain a soluble fiber that dissolves in liquid to create a gel-like substance that gets drawn into the colon to soften stool and propel it forward. Reminder, always give your doctor a call before taking a new supplement. And if you need more help, a stool softener with dicucit sodium or stimulant laxative like bisacodyl can be taken in the short term, says Dr. Mather. If you tried everything, see your doctor. They may suggest polyethylene glycol 3350, which may be taken longer with your doctor's okay. Crazy constipation hacks. Don't poo-poo these first two fixes. They are offbeat, but may further your cause. Number three, however, won't help you with number two. So you do visit a bookstore. It may seem bizarre, but browsing bookshelves can promote your body to poop. It's called the Mariko-Aoki phenomenon. And while it has not been scientifically proven, there is anecdotal evidence in its favor. One theory is that being in a calming atmosphere may work on the gut-brain axis to reduce stress and induce relaxation. Another is that smell of paper and ink may somehow trigger the need to go. Do sip something hot. Warm liquids like coffee, tea, and hot water with lemon can stimulate the GI tract. Or you can try a hot potty, otherwise known as warm prune juice. Prune juice contains fiber and sorbitol, a sugared alcohol in fruit that can have a laxative effect. Some studies suggest that drinking it may help ease constipation. Don't take castor oil. This traditional laxative remedy is not recommended. Short term, it may cause diarrhea and dehydration. Long term use could make you dependent on it, according to the Cleveland Clinic. Well, that's all the time we have for today. This has been Francie Kiever with Prevention Magazine. I hope you've enjoyed today's reading from the audio reading service at the Allen County Public Library in Fort Wayne, Indiana.

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1: From the Bureau of Economic Geology, this is Earth Date. The waterfall. In concept, it's simple. Just water falling. But in life, waterfalls are a wonder. Beautiful, frightening, powerful, calming, deafening, soothing, sometimes all at once. They've been inspiring humans for millennia. When water flows over a wide shelf, it's called the Block Falls. The widest is Victoria Falls in Zambia, over 1 mile across. Called Smoke That Thunders in the local language, it can be heard 25 miles away. Human tools have been found there from 50,000 years ago. The tallest falls are in Venezuela. Angel Falls cascade down the face of a half-mile-high rock shelf, in a horsetail plume that falls so far, the water turns to mist before it can reach the ground. There, the river reforms to continue its path. Yosemite Falls in California is 200 feet shorter, but nearly as spectacular. But by far, the biggest waterfall in the world is out of sight. Water falling into water under more than a half mile of ocean. Off the coast of Greenland, a huge torrent of dense, very cold water surges over a shelf into the warmer North Atlantic, plummeting 11,000 feet. Its flow is 30 times that of all the rivers that flow into the Atlantic, an astonishing 1.3 trillion gallons per second. Next time you get into nature, make it a point to take in a waterfall. I'm Scott Tinker.
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3: Here we go again with your vocabulary quiz, Word Savvy. Three choices, one right answer. This time, your word is makebait, M-A-K-E-B-A-T-E. Which of these do you think fits the definition of makebait? A, a fight starter, B, an outcast, or C, a clay sculptor? Instigator, a reject, mud artist. Here's 10 seconds to mull it over. A constant makebait could easily become an outcast over the holidays, because if one relative just lives to A, provoke an argument, they shouldn't wonder why they're never invited back. And that's it, Word Savvy.
4: The Exquisite Corpse. A very unusual and completely amazing story pieced together out of so many parts that it is not possible to describe them all here, so go ahead and just start reading. The full moon lights the silver rails winding around dark mountains and over steep gorges of jagged rock and one freezing cold rushing black mountain river. I wish there was enough time to describe all of the funny twists and turns, especially the elephant clown party, that led up to now, but there isn't enough time because there is a ticking clock and the two passengers we care most about don't know anything about it. In a sleeping berth in the third car from the end of the train are two children. 11-year-old twins who have just run away from the circus. The girl's name is Nancy, the boy's name is Joe. They have no idea that those are not their true names, though they will figure it out soon enough. To see what happens next, visit read.gov to read The Exquisite Corpse, a riveting adventure pieced together by John Sheska, Shannon Hale, Daniel Handler, and other popular authors. Explore new worlds. 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

Hello, I'm Tim Bolema, here to read the American Legion magazine. It is published for veterans who dedicated themselves to God, country, and American values of truth and justice. Join me as we read about the military men and women who continue to work for a strong, safe, patriotic America. Freedom Train. After World War II, Marines guarded a treasure trove of U.S. history as it crisscrossed the country. By Jerry and Janet Souter. More than a rolling museum, the Freedom Train was an educational and patriotic program that provided a vivid reminder of the greatness of our America's heritage to a nation still recovering from economic depression and World War. Sergeant Timothy Hodge, One Marine, Many Memories. Following the Allies' victory over Germany, Italy, and Japan in World War II, all who had sacrificed and made do on the home front since the Great Depression expected relief and their piece of the American dream. Instead, millions were laid off from virtually all the major industries as emergency war production shifted back to civilian consumer needs. As the great strike wave swept through the country, refugees from war zones flooded in. With them came GIs returning from the battlefields to look for work, housing, and education promised by the GI Bill of Rights, which, transformational as it was, did not promise jobs. Rationing eased as goods trickled back to store shelves. Black soldiers who had fought for their country expected better treatment at home, but found segregation still in place. Harry Truman, president, a Democrat, faced an all-Republican Congress, resulting in frequent legislative log jams. Amid this confusion, communism and other radical political ideologies strived to gain a foothold. William Koblenz, an assistant director in the Department of Justice's Public Information Division, spent his lunch hours at the National Archives, lamenting how few Americans were able to visit Washington and see the nation's founding documents. He thought about how a display of America's struggles and sacrifices for freedom would make a powerful impression. If only the entire country could see the tangible, irreplaceable documents that inspired a legacy of liberty and unity. If Americans can't all come here, Koblenz reasoned, let's take the documents to them. What was common to nearly every city and town, a railroad station, to be visited by a traveling museum of historical documents. Koblenz took his idea for a converted Liberty Train passenger car to his boss, Attorney General Thomas Clark. The treasury was broke, so Clark made a few calls to creative business owners, entrepreneurs, movie moguls, bankers, industry leaders, and the Advertising Council. In a few weeks, the nonprofit American Heritage Foundation was formed with a board of directors and deep pockets. Koblenz's modest Liberty Train passenger car concept became the rock star of its time. The Freedom Train was a 7-coach behemoth hauled by a 2,000-horsepower American Locomotive Company's diesel, or the ALCO, locomotive.
Three of the passenger cars were transformed into armor-plated coaches, bulletproof and fireproof, with steel-covered windows forming one long aisle, displaying 132 historical documents and iconic objects. The four remaining cars were a baggage utility coach and three sleeper stateroom coaches to house the accompanying guard and maintenance crew. The train would crisscross the United States 33,000 miles for 16 months, stopping for up to 5 days each at 300 cities and towns throughout the 48 states. The trip would be preceded by and followed up with planned patriotic rededication programs of local and national broadcast media events, collateral print packages, and parades themed around the motto, "Freedom is everybody's job." Towns throughout America bought into it, estimating roughly 10,000 visitors per day at each train stop. Clark had an idea for guarding the documents outlined in a letter to Navy Secretary James Forrestal. "Dear Jim, this train is to bring to the people of the United States more than 150 of the most sacred original documents of our history. The Freedom Train will need an armed guard to protect its precious and irreplaceable cargo. I am sure you will agree with me that the Marine Corps of the United States Navy is highly qualified for this job, and this letter is to request that you direct that this outfit be given this assignment." Months of furious activity commenced on September 5, 1947, at a trackside reviewing stand of civic officials, factory workers, designers, and the local press next to the American Locomotive Company's ALCO Schenectady, New York shop. A state-of-the-art diesel engine rumbled through a paper curtain to brass band and a fanfare. The applause quieted to the tread of marching men, and then, in close-order columns of four, came rank on rank of 27 Marine sergeants and corporals, their dress blues decorated with rows of battle, theater, and service ribbons. Led by Lieutenant Colonel Robert Scott, they marched in perfect step along the side of the huge engine. Applause exploded. No one doubted the Freedom Train was in good hands. As Sergeant Henry Stedman wrote in his book, One Marine's Experience, his selection as part of the detachment for the Freedom Train was one of the best times of my career. It was a great honor to be one of only a few sergeants and corporals selected from across the Corps for this assignment. The detachment's primary mission was the security of the documents. The Marines also played the role of ambassadors, explaining the history behind the exhibits. They also kept watchful eyes outside the train, providing crowd control when necessary. People came in one way and went out the other, always under close supervision by the Marines. They had a revolving watch, standing two watches during the day. A special detail, armed with .45 caliber pistols, stayed in the cars at night while the train traveled to its next destination. There was no mess aboard the train, so the Marines were paid $3 a day to eat in towns. There was also no laundry facility, so they hung their laundry bags outside the doors at each stop. Their laundry was taken by three resident Union porters in the morning, and by the time they left the city, it was cleaned and pressed and hanging outside their doorways.
Once we closed the exhibits, no one was allowed in the cars. Stedman recalled an incident in which the FBI requested to board the train after hours. The Marines stood firm, insisting the FBI had to get permission from the detachment commanding officer. Though the Marines lived in tight quarters and worked a tedious schedule, they still found time to enjoy themselves. "We all lived together in one club car for 17 months," Stedman wrote. They also secretly kept a detachment mascot, a Cocker Spaniel puppy named Reddy. At least half the detachment claimed ownership. "For 6 months, we fed Reddy from our brown bag lunches." The collection of historical documents and objects was housed in custom-built sealed cases, fronted by hardened, shatterproof, lucite secured with bronze screws and monitored for humidity and temperature. 4,000 pounds of ice were regularly loaded on board to furnish air conditioning, and automatic smoke alarms were installed. A faulty electrical circuit caused a small fire during a routine overhaul. One Marine suffered smoke inhalation. A newspaper reporter wrote that stepping into the Freedom Train's long aisle was like entering a church. The soft green walls and carpeted floors hushed the crowds. Tears were common in the last coach, which featured reports from World War II, battlefields where local sons and daughters had served and some had died. The Marines were well-drilled and knowledgeable of their encased and mute charges. Each Marine was ordered to quietly urge the people to keep moving, please, allowing roughly 6 seconds of gazing at each document. Some viewers became transfixed, mesmerized by George Washington's handwriting on the pages of his personal account book. The copy of Abraham Lincoln's Gettysburg Address, from which the 16th president had read, the signatures of Fleet Admiral Chester Nimitz, General Douglas MacArthur, General Anthony McAuliffe, who replied nuts to a German demand for surrender at Bastogne, and President Franklin D. Roosevelt, who held the country together. Visitors came with fresh memories of graveside services, a bugle sounding taps, a folded flag, a catch in the throat for those fatalities whose remains had been brought home. Some of their loved ones had perished in the explosion of an artillery shell. Others vanished in the cold type of a missing-in-action report. Many Marine ushers who manned the third coach had served on those bloody battlefields and were still haunted by the death, rot, disease, boredom, and terror. Day after day, city after town, the parade of memories passed. At every stop, the Marines were treated like royalty. Free taxis sped them to restaurants where meals were on the house. Off-duty Marines were dogged by young people and curious adults. The travels of the Freedom Train left behind a love affair with the Corps and memories that would last a lifetime. On January 16, 1949, the Freedom Train rolled into Washington, D.C. for the last time and remained through Truman's inauguration, January 22. The Marine Honor Guard packed their barracks bags and said their goodbyes. Of the 40 million Americans who saw the Freedom Train, none ever forgot it or its mission. Freedom is everybody's job. Jerry Sauter and his wife Janet are the authors of Selling America's on America, Journey into a Troubled Nation.
Sons member cleans over 300 veteran headstones in support of USA 250 Challenge. The Detachment of Delaware Commander has carried on the project of veteran headstones cleaning and restoration in his hometown and nearby. Rick Wheatley is the Sons of the American Legion Detachment of Delaware Commander, and a project of his is headstone cleaning and restoration. He combined his community service project with the Legion's USA 250 Challenge and made it his goal to clean 250 veteran headstones. Since last October, Wheatley has cleaned over 300 veteran headstones in his hometown of Harrington, as well as nearby. "We don't just clean, we rebuild. We reset and we fix cracked headstones," Wheatley said, commander of Squadron 7 in Harrington. "I really enjoy it, and the gratification that you get is unbelievable." Wheatley has been caring for the headstones of his late parents, which include his father, Cyrus, a World War II Purple Heart recipient, along with his dear friend, Donald Jenkins, who got him involved in Squadron 7. "My father has always been my hero," Wheatley said. "Every time I go to his grave, I say a little prayer, and I just tell him I hope I'm making him proud. I'm doing the best I can." The Veteran Headstone Cleaning Project is a continuation of immediate past detachment commander Chris Ricard. "I've taken what Chris started and tried to make it grow," Wheatley said, adding that he created a headstone cleaning restoration fund for the Detachment of Delaware to help purchase cleaning solution and supplies. And he now has a chairman of the Headstone Cleaning Project for Kent and Sussex counties. "The project has taken on a life of its own," he said. Wheatley travels with a spray bottle of Endurance Gravestone and Monument Cleaner so he can make a stop at a cemetery any time. "I enjoy it. I get a

whether the family knows what I've done or not. It does not matter if they know, Wheatley said. They just know that it's been cleaned, that it's been done. Legionnaires, the first generation. Cornel Davis, Illinois deacon, served as corpsman in France. Cornel Davis never stopped fighting for what he believed was right. He served his country during World War I, crusaded for civil rights during his 36 years as an Illinois legislator, and successfully sued for equal pay for black teachers with help from Thurgood Marshall, the future Supreme Court Justice. Born in segregated Mississippi, Davis enlisted in the Army at age 17. He spent a year and 8 months in France and was assigned to the Medical Corps after taking shrapnel. At the Battle of the Argonne Forest, he worked as a corpsman on the front lines and was headed for Metz when the armistice was signed. Returning to the United States, Davis settled in Chicago, where he sought to tear down racial barriers after starting his career by checking American on a job application. "But ain't it the same," he told historian Tamil Black, "that after I've been soldiering and risking my life for this country, now I can't put down colored and even get myself any kind of a job in a city like this." One of the first black veterans to join the newly formed American Legion in 1919, Davis attended the organization's first national convention in St. Louis and was later awarded a lifetime membership at George L. Giles Post 87 in Chicago. Though his fellow legionnaires urged him to become post commander, he declined, content to serve as chaplain. Davis became involved in Republican politics, but he switched to the Democratic Party in the 1930s, supporting the social and economic initiatives of President Franklin Roosevelt. Determined to fight for integration, public aid, welfare, and education, Davis began his long career in the Illinois House of Representatives in 1943. Upon his arrival in Springfield, he was denied a room at the Abraham Lincoln Hotel and was forced to spend his first night on a bench at the railway station. The experience only fueled his anti-segregation campaign, which extended to restaurants, movie theaters, and other public places. Nicknamed the Deacon because of his evangelical speaking style and many years as a preacher, Davis often led the Illinois House in prayer. "He was a tremendous person and stood tall for what he believed in," said the Reverend P. David Saunders, who served as pastor at Quinn Chapel African Methodist Episcopal Church. "He was a giant in my eyes for what he accomplished for people of color in the Illinois State Legislature, and for being a humble, kind, and affectionate person in the pulpit here." Davis continued as a civil servant after retiring from the legislature in 1979. He accepted an appointment on the Chicago Board of Election Commissioners, serving until 1987. The legendary politician remained in Chicago, where he died in 1995 at the age of 94. The Power of Protein, Health and Fitness by Jennifer Campbell. As we age, maintaining optimal health becomes vital to ensure a good quality of life. One critical aspect of this is nutrition, particularly the intake of protein. Protein plays an essential role in muscle maintenance, metabolic function, and overall physical well-being. For the aging population, adequate intake is even more crucial.
Here are some ways protein

0: eating helps maintain health. Combating sarcopenia. A big concern for older adults is sarcopenia, the age-related loss of muscle mass and strength. This can lead to increased frailty, a higher risk of falls, and a decline in overall functional ability. Protein intake is a key factor in mitigating these effects. As muscle protein synthesis becomes less efficient with age, older adults require higher amounts of dietary protein to stimulate muscle growth and repair. Studies suggest that increasing intake to about 1 to 1.2 grams per kilogram of body weight per day can help counteract sarcopenia and maintain muscle mass, enhancing recovery and repair. As the body ages, the ability to recover from injuries and illness diminishes. Protein plays a pivotal role in the repair of tissues, including muscles, skin, and internal organs. Ensuring sufficient protein intake can accelerate recovery times and improve outcomes following surgery or injury. Supporting immune function. Our immune systems weaken with age, making older adults more susceptible to infections and disease. Protein is vital for the production of antibodies. Adequate intake helps maintain a robust immune system, enhancing the body's ability to fight off illness. This is especially critical for older adults, who are at a higher risk for complications from common infections like influenza and pneumonia. How to increase protein intake? While increasing protein intake is important, it must be balanced with other nutrients. Older adults should aim to consume high-quality proteins such as lean meats, fish, eggs, dairy products, legumes, and nuts. These provide not only protein, but nutrients like vitamins, minerals, and healthy fats. Some tips. Include protein in every meal. This can be as simple as adding eggs to breakfast, chicken or beans to lunch, and a quinoa, fish, or tofu at dinner. Opt for protein-rich snacks. Nuts and seeds, Greek yogurt, and cottage cheese are great options. Consider protein supplements. For those who struggle to meet their protein needs through food alone, supplements like whey protein or plant-based protein powders and bars can be a convenient option. Add them to smoothies or to meals. 55% cancer drugs introduced between 2019 and 2023 that cost at least $200,000 a year. 60% working age cancer survivors who say they struggle to afford care and end up taking on debt, with some getting payday loans or running up credit cards. Army veteran Jennifer Campbell is a certified personnel trainer with a master's degree in nutrition education. She is past commander of the California Legion's 24th District and Hollywood Post 43. You have been listening to articles from the American Legion magazine. I'm your reader, Tim Bolema, wishing you a great day.
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11: Hello, I'm Barbara Merle. You are listening to Chris Radio. During this hour, I will be reading articles from the New York Times Sunday Magazine. We begin with our first article. Argentina's leader, a mega celebrity, is in a race against time to prove himself. With his signature chainsaw, Javier Milei made himself a symbol of a global movement. At home, his state-slashing experiment is on the line. By Roger Cohn. Javier Milei, president of Argentina and perhaps Donald Trump's closest ally in the Western Hemisphere, likes to call himself the libertarian, the anarcho-capitalist, the minarchist. In practice, this means he seeks to dismantle the state. With his mop of tousled brown hair, his tapering rockabilly sideburns, and his ice-blue eyes, he is a rebel bent on free market revolution. Opponents are cockroaches, the Argentine Congress, a den of rats. The goal of the president, an obsessive laissez-faire economist elected in 2023, is to rescue his country from what he calls the filthy hole of a corrupted public sector and forge a new entrepreneurial culture. For a nation richly endowed in minerals and farmland, accustomed to perverse economic failure, this has come as a shock. Printing money was long the inflationary answer for a bloated state. Milei has stopped the presses, eliminated 10 ministries, and laid off some 63,000 public sector workers, or more than 15% of the federal workforce. He has slashed federal spending by 30%, cut inflation to 32% from over 200% annually, and produced a budget surplus in a country where, in 110 of the last 123 years, there was a deficit. This purge, symbolized by the chainsaw Milei adopted as his campaign totem, enthralled Donald Trump, who viewed the administrative state as a den of unelected bureaucrats out to thwart him. Milei was the first foreign leader to meet the newly reelected Trump in November 2024. They bonded in their contempt for international institutions, conventional diplomacy, human rights, and climate change policy. There are differences. Milei is a voracious reader and dismissive of tariffs, But these hardly matter when MAGA is used interchangeably for the two countries. He's MAGA all the way. Make Argentina great again, Trump said of Milei at the White House last year. When Trump took office, he embarked on an assault on the federal bureaucracy that looked a lot like the drastic measures Milei adopted in Argentina. At the Conservative Political Action Conference last year, Milei presented a chainsaw to Elon Musk, whose short-lived Department of Government Efficiency took charge of the cutting. Since then, the chainsaw has become an icon for the nationalist right-wing leaders at the forefront of a global backlash against the liberal establishment. Its targets are not only economic, they are cultural. Milei, working the image of the leather-jacketed man of the people, wants to slice through progressive assumptions in line with other new right leaders whose followers range from Silicon Valley potentates like Peter Thiel to outcasts from the knowledge economy. Milei snarls at the word woke and opposes abortion in one of only 5 Latin American countries where it is legal. Not given to modesty, he has declared himself, quote, one of the 2 most relevant politicians on planet Earth. One is Trump and the other is me. This is a wild assertion, but the two leaders are in the vanguard of the right's attempt to eviscerate the cornerstones of the post-war order, including international law and the United Nations. Their promises to blow up a system that many perceived as rigged for a political or economic elite, known in Argentina as La Casta, or the caste, have catapulted them to power. They loathe no word quite so much as multilateralism. Together, they belong to an age of instinctive rabble-rousing leaders contemptuous of process. They know how to get the blood up, a condition for social media notoriety, the key to political success. We live in a time when truth has become a question of tone, where telling it like it is the antidote to perceived progressive hypocrisy, says Tamara Tenenbaum, an Argentine philosopher and screenwriter. For the post-liberal movement embraced by both men, the sapping of church and nation, uncontrolled immigration, and the spread of DEI policies symbolize the collapse of Western civilization. Deploying hatred and fear, seemingly at ease with wars, they see themselves as its saviors. For Milei, the core method of restoration is to cut. Perhaps no society was as ripe for this as Argentina. For decades, an ideology or unfathomable mishmash called Peronism, named after the post-war ruler Juan Domingo Perón, wrought untold havoc on the country's economy. Clothed in a Robin Hood aura, Peronism claimed to take from the rich to give to the desamisados, or shirtless ones. Evita, Perón's wife, was revered as a saint for her role in a movement that gave women the vote and workers paid vacations. But over decades, corruption and mismanagement ensured the poor remained poor. Milei inherited a 54% poverty rate. The U.S. dollar reigned. Nothing else could be trusted through repetitive cycles of recession, default, and financial crisis. Hyperinflation was such that so-called price taggers darted around the supermarkets, raising prices as people shopped. Argentines have hidden an estimated $250 billion under their mattresses. Argentina is an incredible story of destruction and theft, José Luis Daza, the Secretary of Economic Policy, told me, of a nation that, in the early 20th century, was among the world's richest. Politics was the business. Milei's aggressive effort to sweep away this broken system has made him a global celebrity, a new status for an Argentine leader. Patricio Guisto, an Argentine professor of international relations who was a visiting professor in China a year ago, told me that he could not believe his eyes when he saw a Chinese student watching a video of Milei with Chinese subtitles, fixated on a faraway place he had never seen. Without alluding to Milei, Friedrich Merz, the center-right German chancellor, called this year for, quote, a true deregulation mindset, unquote. The Argentine ambassador to France, Ian Cialecki, told me he was inundated with French politicians seeking advice on how to become the French Millet ahead of next year's presidential election. His usual response is, okay, are you ready to raise the retirement age, not from 62 to 64, but from 62 to 68, and make that clear before the election? The conversation tends to end there. The idea of an Argentine president on a pedestal in Shanghai and Paris is shocking. If Argentina came up, it used to be as a unique example of a country moving from the first world to the third. Milei has yanked his country out of the periphery, much as President Trump has moved Latin America from the sidelines of U.S. foreign policy to its center. Argentina's unrealized potential is no longer a curiosity of history. It is an invitation to make a buck on its oil, or gas, or lithium, or copper, or gold, or uranium, or the uniquely fertile soil of the vast pampas. Trump's America wants all of that, and it does not want China to grab it. The new American-Argentine bond has economic, military, and strategic aspects. But there are also strong headwinds confronting the game plan of the right. The defeat last month of Viktor Orban, the longtime Hungarian leader and MAGA idol in Europe, could be a warning sign for Trump and his political allies. An untethered world has looked more dangerous since the Iran war began. President Xi Jinping of China recently warned of a return, quote, to the law of the jungle, unquote. Milei, however, could survive in that jungle. One significant factor in Orban's demise was corruption, the very thing Milei has vowed, albeit falteringly, to eliminate. And Argentina, down at the bottom of the world, tends to look like a safe haven in times of war. Numbers, including growth and foreign investment, point in the right direction for Milei. He has put Argentina on the map, Lucila Lazari, a senior manager in the lithium mining business, told me. But we will only know after the presidential election next year if most people are on board or not. Milei is in a race against time to prove that his approach delivers more benefit than pain. I saw vivid examples of both as I wandered across the great expanse of Argentina, a country four-fifths the size of India, populated by just 47 million people. I started in Resistencia, in the sultry Grand Chaco lowlands of the north. Even here, nearly 500 miles from Buenos Aires, close to the border with Paraguay, I found evidence of Milei's deregulatory frenzy. Walter Javier Detzel, 37, a slim and vigorous man of chiseled features, grows watermelons on more than 60 acres. The grandson of German immigrants, he spent his childhood walking to school shoeless, returning to help his father clear weeds. But a passion for the land led to viable businesses. In 2018, he reached a deal to sell 140 tons of his fruit to a Paraguayan customer, which he loaded onto 5 trucks. It was his first international sale. 4 passed the border without incident before customs officials informed him that regulation number 554 of the 115-page decree law number 9244 of November 16, 1983, issued in the final days of the last military dictatorship, prohibited the export of large fruits like watermelons unless they were packaged in a netted bag or a white bag without markings sewn shut. "Wrapping watermelons makes no sense," he said. "I couldn't believe it." When Detzel complied, his client was outraged at the time lost unwrapping and the consequent damage to the fruit. He canceled subsequent orders. In the years that followed, whenever the domestic market was saturated, Detzel watched his crop rot in the field. Then, in December 2024, a year into Milei's presidency, he saw a TV show featuring Federico Sturzenegger, who leads the Ministry of Deregulation, which Millet likes to call the Ministry of Increasing Returns. My message was, please, please, whoever is listening, tell me how the government is making your life miserable, Sturzenegger 61, an imposing MIT-educated former governor of Argentina's central bank, told me, as he pointed to the towering paper stack of laws rescinded since Millet took office. And this guy writes me and says, Frederico, can you help me with my watermelons? Detzel heard back within 72 hours. An investigation revealed decades-old regulations for fruit production that were so obscene, Sturzenegger said. I mean, we're not talking about enriched plutonium here. 2 months later, in early 2025, the netted bag regulation was rescinded, one of 15,144 deregulations enacted in the past 2 years. Detzel's exports took off. He has exported 25 truckloads to Uruguay alone over the past year, quintupling the volume and earning him the sobriquet, the Messi of watermelons. We are a rich nation that is impoverished, Detzel said. All we need is clear rules and an end to subsidies the state cannot afford. If only it were that simple. At the Amerian Hotel Casino Gala in downtown Resistencia, where I met Detzel, pensioners arrived to try their mid-morning luck on the slot machines. It was a bleak sight in a poor province where many rely on welfare. Though chainsaw deregulation has worked out for the Messi of watermelons, not everyone is so lucky. Social assistance programs, including income support to worker cooperatives, assistance to victims of gender-based violence, and aid to soup kitchens, have been cut by $12.8 billion since Millet took office. That equals hardship for many. Millet says this is the price of a transition to a better future. He has 18 months left in his term to convince voters of that. Back in Buenos Aires, I circled around Millet, twice receiving messages from his chief of staff, Manuel Adorni, that the president was ready for an interview, either in Argentina or the United States. Silence ensued. Perhaps Millet has a cold. As runarounds go, it was elaborate. Ministers and friends pleaded with him on my behalf, but Millet tends to see what he calls woke communists everywhere, not least in the press. Last month, in an extraordinary and repressive move, he barred all accredited press from the presidential palace, the Casa Rosada, or Pink House, for more than a week, accusing TV broadcasters of espionage. On Sundays, when he is not jetting around the world as the rock star of the risen right, Millet invites friends to Quinta de Olivos, the lavish 85-acre official residency of the president in a northern suburb of Buenos Aires. This, not the downtown Casa Rosada, is where he prefers to work. The meal is anything but elaborate, often steak and mashed potatoes followed by flan. There is no alcohol. Millet is a teetotaler. He sometimes wears the blue and gray overalls of YPF, the state-owned Argentine oil and gas company. He dresses up for Davos, but that's about it, says Juan Carlos de Pablo, 82, an economist friend who is a regular at the Olivos soirees. Millet has few heirs. He is said to have crawled around on his hands and knees to find a cell phone when it slipped beneath an airplane seat. His main quality is transparency, says Cialecki, the Argentine ambassador. At times, Millet's personal obsessions are so powerful they override social awareness. He spent a half-hour speech at Davos this year, deep in the impenetrable weeds of economic theory, in order to demonstrate that state intervention to correct market failures is wrong, because such failures, quote, from my perspective, do not really exist, unquote. For Millet, free market capitalism is unerring. The only morally desirable system, the way to end hunger and poverty across our planet. The state-financed coercively is a predator, the pedophile in the kindergarten. His biggest bugbear is the phrase social justice, which he sees as thinly veiled camouflage for socialism. itself little more than a euphemism for communism, all of it put to use by Peronists to ruin Argentina and enrich themselves. The Sunday dinners are preceded by the screening of a movie, generally an opera, often Verdi's Nabucco, which de Pablo reckons he has seen some 30 times. The opera traces the suffering of the Jews as they are driven from their homeland by Nebuchadnezzar II, the Babylonian king. Its most famous chorus, Va Pensiero, also known as the Chorus of the Hebrew Slaves, includes these lines, O my homeland, so lovely and lost, O memory, so dear and so dead. They clearly resonate with Millet, a Catholic who identifies with the Jews, particularly Moses, whom he often cites as a man leading his suffering people from serfdom to freedom, an allusion close to his own self-image. The messianic streak is marked in Millet, part of what makes him a natural fit with Trump, who has conditioned U.S. support for Argentina on Argentina's support for Millet. If he wins, we're staying with him. If he doesn't win, we're gone, Trump said last October before Argentina's midterm elections. If he loses, we're not going to be generous to Argentina. The $20 billion bailout provided then by the United States proved critical in averting a run on the peso and was consistent with the Trump administration's explicit policy of supporting MAGA leaders around the world. The U.S. electoral interference worked. Millet's party duly triumphed, winning 64 seats to the main opposition party's 46 and freeing up the president's sweeping legislative agenda. It's one thing to bet against the Argentine Central Bank, another the U.S. Treasury. Little presaged a political future for a tempestuous young man given to outbursts in school that earned him the nickname of Loco, the madman, Millet's childhood in a leafy middle-class district of northern Buenos Aires was troubled, marked by physical abuse from his parents when his grades collapsed as a result of a passion for soccer and rock music. My mom was ready to knock my teeth out with slaps, as he once put it. Millet's one consolation was his younger sister, Karina Millet, whom he has now installed as General Secretary of the Presidency, routinely calling her El Jefe, or the boss. El Jefe, not the feminine form, La Jefe, which strictly would be correct, is the chief of his entourage, feared gatekeeper of his inner circle, and wielder of the axe when someone falls from favor. She previously ran an online cake business. His father, of Italian descent, parlayed a job as a bus driver into a transport company in the 1980s. You are listening to articles from the New York Times Sunday Magazine on Chris Radio. He did well, but hyperinflation was a constant of Millet's youth. So, as he told the group of high school students in 2024, if predicting the dollar rate was the only way to stay solvent, I have to be an economist to make money, he said. He became a follower of the Austrian school of limited government and free markets and secured a position as an economics professor at the private University of Belgrano in Buenos Aires. He also worked as chief economist at the Corporación America, a conglomerate that is the largest private operator of airports in the world. Carolina Barros, now the company's chief executive officer, worked besides Millet, whose job was to research future investments, including a possible freight tunnel through the Andes to Chile that never came to fruition. Despite such setbacks, Millet was an upbeat colleague, she recalled, whose one moment of grief came when his mastiff Conan died in 2017. He was distraught, she told me over lunch. Millet, single and childless, had Conan cloned by an American laboratory, and now says his children have four legs. The four cloned mastiffs, Murray, Milton, Robert, and Lucas, are all named after free market economists. The fate of the dogs, and even their number, there could be a fifth, is akin to a state secret. Eduardo Ernekian, 93, Corporación America's visionary president, was a mentor to Millet, but they clashed when Millet, before becoming president, declared that Pope Francis, his fellow countryman, was a filthy leftist. Insulting popes is another trait shared with Trump. Yernekian suggested this might be ill-advised. Millet balked, but after becoming president, eventually reconciled with the pontiff, who died last year. Eruptions like this had helped usher Millet from anonymity. His breakthrough came on a political talk show called Animales Sueltos, Animals on the Loose. In a 2017 show, Millet, shouting and gesticulating, declared, "We're bleeding ourselves dry to find a state that serves no purpose whatsoever." That silenced everyone. He became a fixture on talk shows as the screw-loose free-market pundit. Armed for politics only with two toothpicks, as he has put it, he used them well. His national recognition grew, laying the groundwork for his emergence in 2021 at the head of a new party, La Libertad Avanza, or Liberty Advances. He won a seat in Congress that year. By the time of the presidential election in November 2023, inflation had risen to over 200%. Millet, still an outsider candidate, conveyed lurid fury through a hyperactive presence on X, Instagram, and TikTok. Liberty Advances was always a political party that consisted of one man, says Ramiro Mara, an associate at the time. We made sure that the algorithms chose us. Millet's election slogan, Viva la Libertad Carajo, weakly translatable as Long Live Liberty, Damn It, struck a chord. Millet argues that only self-important liberals, sommeliers of etiquette, consider Carajo Argentina's favorite expletive a bad word. The voting age is 16 in Argentina. Young voters who had lost hope liked Millet's rage. He was a change agent who seemed to have little or no interest in material things. This was far from the case with the Peronist incumbents of a faction known as Kirchnerismo after the two-time former president Cristina Fernandez de Kirchner, 73, and her husband Nestor, who died in 2010 after his 2003-7 presidential term. Convicted of enriching herself in office, she is now serving a 6-year prison sentence for corruption, but has been allowed to do so at home with an ankle bracelet. Confronted yet again by economic wreckage, Argentina was looking for a way out, even if Millet's chances of victory appeared remote. Emmanuel Alvarez Agus, the director of PXQ Consultants in Buenos Aires and a former deputy economy minister in a Peronist government, used to predict voting patterns on the basis of the economy alone. He has given up. It's useless, I find, because you miss all the black swans like Millet. Barros, Millet's former colleague, sent Millet a message on WhatsApp while we sat at lunch, urging him to accept the interview. A response popped up within minutes. Millet is an online fiend. He will send a math problem or an economy theorem at 2 a.m. to his team. He was certain, he said, that the New York Times would ambush him. Nobody would change my opinion on journalism, he said, especially on the left. Under Millet, deregulation has cleared away not only the regulations that frustrated watermelon farmers, but also those that protected domestic industry from foreign competition. Unlike Trump, Millet is hostile to tariffs. He believes they undermine the natural hand of the market. In eliminating tariffs, his message to Argentine business has been, compete with China or die. One victim of such a death is Alejandro Asuma, 50, who returned from his annual summer vacation in February to find the gates padlocked at the tire factory just north of Buenos Aires, where he had worked for 21 years. I was chainsawed, he told me. The only Argentine-owned tire manufacturer, the Fabrica Argentina de Telas Engomadas, or Argentine Rubber Fabric Factory, closed its doors on February 18th, with the loss of 920 jobs. FATA, as the company is known, survived 86 years, but not the sudden influx of cheap Chinese tires. U.S. Treasury Secretary Scott Bessent said last year that Millet was committed to getting China out of Argentina. But there is little evidence of that. Argentina's imports from China soared to $18 billion last year, a 54% increase on the previous year. Brazil and China remain Argentina's biggest trading partners. At least 50,000 jobs in manufacturing have been lost since December 2023 under the new competitive pressures, according to government data. More than 2,000 companies have shut down. Asuma stood outside the factory gates, gazing at the eerily silent plant. He and other workers have not been paid since early February, despite a court order, surviving on donations like half a beef carcass from a meat processing plant. A small encampment sits on the factory's outer rim, occupied every night by a dozen workers pressing for the reinstatement of jobs. Banners hang from the fence. One reads, "Socialism or barbarism?" Another, "Reborn Peronists." Asuma, who represents the local labor union, recalled lifting 1,200 to 1,500 tires a day, weighing 11 to 17 pounds, and double that for 4x4s. "I look at it now and I see half my life," he said, "and I just feel anguish." Marcelo Latour, 55, who described himself as a proud Peronist, joined us at the fence. "Milei was installed by the great powers," he said, "to destroy the working class, and he's doing that by destroying domestic industry. Toys, then textiles, then tires." "Yeah, Milei's completely dehumanized," Asuma interjected. "No empathy. He has a mental problem. He talks to dead dogs. He is Trump's pet." "Not his pet," Latour said. "His lapdog." Milei argues that FATA's demise and that of other cosseted Argentine industries that were protected from global competition was inevitable. "Jobs eliminated in one sector will be created in other sectors with better salaries," he said this year. He is bigger on policy coherence than Trump, for whom America First now appears to mean the right to wage war anywhere, anytime. Milei won't budge on open borders for trade and free markets. For him, tariffs are an assault on freedom. Before his presidency, domestic companies hunted in the zoo, an Argentine expression I heard often. A small group of national enterprises milked a rigged, closed system. Intellectual property law was flimsy to the point of near non-existence, enabling the theft of international patents and copyrights. Argentines paid much higher prices than on the world market. Milei's economy now presents a mixed picture. The government says many Argentines have emerged from poverty because the 25.5% monthly inflation that Milei inherited fell to 3.4% in March. "Inflation is a tax billed mostly to the poor," Sturzenegger, the deregulation minister, told me, noting that they have no assets to hedge against it. Although the official poverty rate has been almost halved to 28.2%, the calculation is questioned by some who say that many agencies that collected data on precarity have been shut down. Sectors like oil and gas are booming, while thousands of workers are laid off from national industries exposed to global competition. It is also a difficult moment for Argentina's large middle class. Inflation is down, but rising faster than real income. Prices are often at American levels. Salaries are nowhere near that. Asuma ordered coffees from a cafe near the FATA gates. Victoria Rodolfo Piacenti, who owns the cafe with his wife Miriam Flores, said they might have to close. Business was down 80%. Another worker, Cesar Serrano, pulled up carrying a motorbike helmet. He worked 19 years at FATA as an electrical technician and has a 20-year-old son whose psychological issues require regular medical care. "I went for an interview for a job," Serrano said, his voice unsteady. "The first question was, 'How is your family?' I started crying. It was a company that makes cardboard boxes. They won't take me. They gave me a test. I had a mental block." Latour, the Peronist, burst into tears. He struggled to speak. "I can't stop fighting for people like Cesar, who need stability and work," he managed. Flores observed the distress. "I voted for Milei. I wanted change," she said, "but he cut too much, too fast. It's all too traumatic." Milei's goal is not only to create a nation of entrepreneurs. He is also waging a culture war to redeem the military and the authoritarian right. When I first visited Argentina in the late 1980s, not long after the fall of the military junta that disappeared at least 9,000 people between 1976 and 1983, a pall of horror hung over Buenos Aires. I spent many hours with parents describing through tears the last time they saw a child. It was not yet known that many of the victims of the military's dirty war had been dropped alive into the torpid waters of the Rio de la Plata. President Raul Alfonsín, the leader whose election in 1983 marked the return of democracy, faced a hostile army, especially after five leaders of the junta were jailed in 1985 for their role in the killing, a first in Latin America. The convictions were a source of pride. The prevailing view was that a decent society cannot be constructed on the basis of impunity. The military disagreed and mutinied twice in 1987 to protest convictions of officers engaged in what they called a justified response to leftist terrorism. Having tracked down in 1987 an Argentine police officer, Samuel Miera, who was living in Paraguay and had made off with the twin boys of a murdered young woman, I was not persuaded by such equivocation. Miera was later convicted and jailed. Milei's government chose the 50th anniversary of the 1976 coup to issue a statement in the name of complete history. It denounced the revanchist aims of prior governments that presented one manipulative side of the story, that of the disappeared, and offered instead the testimony of what it called the silenced victims of leftist terrorism. Rather than an attempt to complete history, it appeared to be an attempt to rewrite it. To find myself four decades later in Argentina, with a debate again raging over the country's darkest hour, was to experience a feeling familiar in this country, that time had stood still. Modernity and Argentina have an uneasy relationship. Buenos Aires looks inward, not out to sea. At his capacious office in the Ministry of Defense, Lieutenant General Carlos Presti received me in military uniform. Presti, who was appointed defense minister last year by Milei, has not resigned from the armed forces, a controversial decision. I was surprised. Democratic Argentine governments in a land long bedeviled by coup have for decades avoided such blurring of lines. He told me the armed forces had been neglected since Milei pushed through a 10% increase in the military budget this year. As for disputed history, Presti said he adhered to Alfonsín's National Commission on the Disappearance of Persons, which, quote, registered 8,000 people, unquote. In fact, the number was 8,961, now the low end of estimates of victims, which some human rights groups put as high as 30,000. After I left Presti's office, I made my way to the large military compound in Buenos Aires that was the principal center of torture and killing. It is now a museum of peeling paint and spreading weeds. There I gazed at the faces of dead Argentines, most of them in their 20s, most of them women. If pregnant, they were allowed to live until childbirth so that their babies could be given to childless members of the armed forces or the police. The mothers were then executed. Their stories, related in brief recordings, all ended with the phrase, "That's all those grieving parents I met long ago ever got. She is still disappeared." Like Stephen Miller, Trump's prominent political advisor who told CNN earlier this year that it was time to move on from, quote, "this whole period that happened after World War II, where the West began apologizing and groveling and begging," unquote. Milei is not about to apologize for the dirty war. He has denounced the, quote, "scam of human rights," unquote. He does not care about women's rights or gay rights or the rights of people who are not Christian or the international laws and treaties and institutions that enshrine and defend such rights. This has earned him respect among Trump acolytes, who see human rights as a liberal plot to spread progressive views through leftist organizations. On the international stage, Millet's extreme ideas have caused mayhem at times. Millet does not believe in social contracts, says Ricardo Ligorio, a veteran diplomat who was Millet's first permanent representative at the United Nations. He likes to live in a state of nature. Ligorio's UN tenure was excruciating. In March 2024, Millet reprimanded him over the Argentine vote in favor of the conclusions of the Commission of the Status of Women. A vote on Israel-Palestine 2 months later became a fiasco because Millet is against a two-state outcome, even though Argentina recognized Palestine in 2010. The final straw in October 2024 came when Ligorio cast Argentina's vote against the U.S. trade embargo on Cuba, in line with past practice and his country's laws. Millet was apoplectic. Argentina aligned with Cuba against the United States. That day he fired the foreign minister, Diana Mondino. Ligorio's replacement had already been named. Millet did not inform Mondino directly and never spoke to either of them again. Both view him as unstable, but still believe he was the best choice in 2023 because, as Ligorio put it, he finally confronted the fiscal deficit and inflation in a serious way. Millet understood that people were angry and need blood. He could explain his program in the time it takes an elevator to go up one floor. Other candidates, Ligorio noted, took 30 floors to explain theirs. Since taking office, Millet has made more than a dozen trips to the United States to commune with Trump and spread his economic message. On March 9th, he was scheduled to speak at Yeshiva University in New York. A hush fell on its small auditorium. He was late. Then, at last, a man with a rolling gait and a lot of hair, stocky, dressed in a dark gray suit with vest and a blue tie, hustled down the stairs onto the stage. Millet! The crowd cheered. Millet was anything but succinct. The new breed of rightist leader likes to talk almost as much as Castro and Chavez once did. At the 65-minute mark, he paused his speech, which was delivered in Spanish, to say, "So, as not to saturate you, I will skip." He spoke for another 10 minutes. His credo slowly emerged. Capitalism is just. It delivers freedom. Argentina has been on its way to becoming Cuba with a stop in Venezuela. Socialism is theft. It will take $400 from someone with $500, deliver $100 each to four people, and call that social justice. His mission is to save the West. By this, Millet understands affirming Judeo-Christian values found in the Bible, which he studies assiduously, along with Greek philosophy and Roman law. These texts, for him, enshrine the absolute value of life, property, freedom, and justice. Debt accumulated by his predecessors is immoral. His balanced budget is moral. Only a chainsaw could return stolen money to the Argentine people. "The world was saved by just a centimeter," Millet said, and that was the bullet that did not hit Trump. The day after the speech at Yeshiva University, Millet appeared at the opening day of Argentina Week, a showcasing of new opportunities on the 15th floor of J.P. Morgan Chase headquarters on Park Avenue. The large room was full to overflowing. Organized principally by the Argentine Embassy, Chase, and Bank of America, the event opened with Millet declaring that corrupt Argentina is over. He thanked the boss, his sister Karina, for all the government's achievements. She smiled awkwardly. Daza, Millet's Secretary of Economic Policy, who is Chilean, said, "Why did I go to Argentina? Because this is an epic transformation, an economic program like no other, with a president who is unwaveringly forceful." Andrew McDonald, the president of Uber, described his company's growth in Argentina as vertical. Executives made clear that the mining and energy sectors are flourishing as investment pours into the immense shale gas and oil reserves in Vaca Muerta in northern Patagonia, which has become Argentina's Texas. Big investments are also being made in lithium mines in the north and in new copper mining projects in the Andes. Simon Trott, the chief executive of the Rio Tinto Mining Group, said the company was making Argentina the cornerstone of its lithium strategy, with a couple of mines already operating and a handful more coming. After a century of chronic instability, the old joke's nice asset, pity it's in Argentina, won't vanish overnight. The country is desperately short of roads and other needed infrastructure. Without a Milei victory in the presidential election next year, his reforms could unravel. Already he finds himself in a difficult moment, with a plunging approval waiting. You are listening to articles from the New York Times Sunday Magazine on Chris Radio. Last year, in a post on X, Milei urged people to buy into a cryptocurrency project called $Libra. Investors poured in. The meme coin spiked, then quickly collapsed. There is no suggestion Milei made money from this, but plenty of people lost a lot, and in recent weeks, the extent of his relationship with the scheme's backers, including 7 calls with one of them the night before his post, has emerged. He has not apologized, but has conceded he has, quote, something to learn, unquote. At the same time, his inner circle is rife with feuding, particularly over Karina's favorite, Adorni, the chief of staff who is in trouble for bringing his wife on the presidential plane to New York in March, traveling in a private jet to Uruguay and making large cash payments for a luxury trip to Aruba. Not a good look, given Milei's cleanup vows. Still, the fundamentals favor the incumbent. Our camp is in total disarray. For now, there is no alternative to Milei, Karen Kep, a congresswoman who ran as a Peronist in the midterms, told me, adding that the task today was to build a broad opposition front. Trump, it seems clear, will back Milei to the hilt. In a world where critical minerals have become what coal and iron were to the Industrial Revolution, and where oil and gas supplies from the Middle East appear choked, Argentina has the assets Trump seeks in his so-called Donroe Doctrine push to control the hemisphere, oil and gas in abundance, lithium for Teslas and robots, and the copper that is the irreplaceable mineral for electrification of vast new AI data centers. Trump appointees made their case forcefully at Argentina Week. Benjamin Black, the chief executive of the U.S. International Development Finance Corporation, said transforming the Western Hemisphere was impossible without Argentina. The strategic aim, he emphasized, was to catalyze private capital to counter China's attempt to gain geopolitical heft in Latin America and elsewhere. Given the challenge, Black said, it was fortunate that Milei is widely seen as, quote, a rock star, a sports hero, and a matinee idol rolled all into one, unquote. A week later, I made my way to the lunar landscape north of Jujuy, home to the Argentine lithium boom, where salt flats stretch to the horizon like frozen lakes set against russet-colored mountains. Beyond a pass in northwestern Argentina that rises to over 13,500 feet, in the village of Sasques, I saw in the crystalline air the small figure of Luz Vasquez descending from a van in an orange jacket and trundling a suitcase. Vasquez, who is 30, had come off a week of 12-hour day shifts at the XR lithium mine and would now have a week at home with her 9-year-old son who wants to be an astronaut. Then she would return to work with a week of 12-hour night shifts. Her son, she said, does not understand why she has to go away so much. XR, a Canadian-Swiss-Chinese consortium that exports lithium carbonate to China for its colossal electric vehicle sector and other industries, brought unimagined financial opportunity to the region when it began operating in 2023. After an initial investment of almost $1 billion, the company last year submitted a plan to expand the plant and double production under Milei's investment incentive program known as RIGA, that guarantees favorable tax terms and other advantages over 30 years to companies investing over $200 million. The mine, about an hour's drive away from Susquez, is bringing new prosperity. Toyota Hiluxes are parked where stooped figures once lugged firewood for stone.

Lucilla Lazary, who works at XR's Community and Institutional Relations Manager, told me. If it had not been this brutal, we would not have achieved what we have. There are glimpses of Milei's Argentina, of a country that seems invigorated by his push for self-reliance. In his essay, The Return of Eva Perón, V.S. Naipaul wrote of Argentina that, quote, there was no pioneer or nation-making myth of hard work and reward. The land was empty and very flat and very rich. It was inexhaustible and it was infinitely forgiving, unquote. All that grain and beef from the pampas produced the Paris-like elegance of Buenos Aires in the Barrio Norte. It also contributed to a culture in which paying taxes was considered an admission of stupidity. The land was there to be commodified, less to be inhabited by citizens than to be exploited by plunderers. There are also moments, however, when Millet's complete faith in the justice of the market looks like no more than a guarantee that the rich will get richer in their gated communities and the poor poorer in their villas, while the large middle class that has distinguished this country in Latin America and produced all the wonderful bookstores and movie theaters and public universities of Buenos Aires is eroded through reduced funding for education and health care. Certainly, sharp divisions are everywhere apparent. Beatriz Núñez Fariña, 55, has been living for 35 years in the Buenos Aires slum of Villa Barracas. I found her wheeling a shopping cart down an alley under tangles of wire that deliver stolen electricity. In the midst of drugs and delinquency, there are still homes with no running water. Her husband died of a heart attack on the way to his father's funeral. With three children to raise, she, quote, plugged in her battery and got to work, unquote. She labors in a soup kitchen, although such social assistance has been largely defunded. Her salary comes in the form of the food she was wheeling. She has a $140 monthly pension left by her husband. Her son told her he voted for Milei because he would bring change for the villas. She has yet to see any. Argentines are not much interested in the fish from their 3,000-mile coastland. Their myths scarcely involve the Andes, where Milei's glacier law, opposed by environmental groups, has just freed up land for exploitation by mining companies. No, their focus is on the pompous and the noble rebel figure of the gaucho cowhand, whom Milei is also seeking to attract. Back in the steaming Chaco, David Ayala, an agent in the cattle industry, ushered me into this world. He drives as much as 600 miles a day between ranches. He used to be off the grid a lot and therefore paralyzed because satellite internet and Elon Musk's Starlink were banned while the Peronist government contracted a state-owned company to install outdated fiber optic cable throughout the country at a cost of $7 billion. Taxpayers lost $7 billion and they didn't have the internet, Sturzenegger told me. Of course all the regulations were built to benefit someone, okay? You need courage to get rid of the crooks in the middle. Ayala, a bundle of energy in his buana, a beret-like Argentine hat, took me along for the ride in his SUV with its new roof-mounted Starlink antenna. The dirt roads led through flat, lush countryside with scattered trees. We'd go somewhere, he said, and there was a problem, and no way to communicate. It was infuriating. His day's task, he explained, was to oversee the sale of 20 calves from a farm about a 90-minute drive east of Resistencia. Two farmhands, one with leather chaps and a whip, threw their arms wide as they maneuvered the calves into a wooden pen that was also a scale. They did not look up for visitors. The gaucho, by legend at least, is proud and solitary. The calves would not be confined to a feedlot. It's a pasture feeding that makes Argentine beef legendary. The sun beat down. A jacaranda tree provided the only shade. In an adjacent paddock, 160 cows, some of which had lost their offspring, mooed and bawled a terrible, unceasing, plaintive chorus. Melissa Benetez, the wife of Cesar Justo,

0: Gramara, one of the cowhands, made a small bonfire from gathered wood. Her son, Maximiliano, 5, watched, transfixed. The flames grew. She plunged branding irons into the fire. She handed them to Gramara, who stood on a rickety platform beside a cattle chute into which the calves had been herded. The calves were wide-eyed, contorting themselves into impossible, panicked positions in the narrow corridor before being yanked upright by their tails. Gramara plunged the branding iron into their rumps twice, once to mark ownership, the second with inverted letters to mark the sale. He stapled the calves' right ears with yellow tags and snipped a piece of the left ear as an identifier. He turned to me and said, "Before, the system was built around maintaining laziness. Now, at least you have to work." He is a Millet convert. Benitez told me the cows look for their lost calves for days. They mourn the calves ripped from them, as any parent would a child. A truck was backed against a ramp at the end of the chute. The calves balked at the ramp. Slapped and whipped, they eventually stumbled into the trailer. They seemed to know where this journey would end. Prices in the cattle business are rising because of high demand and smaller herds caused by drought. Cesar's older brother, Oscar Ramon Gramara, who owns the farm, said that these days it was enough to sell one calf to build 1,000 yards of fencing. You used to have to sell 3. At the worst of times, in 2001, a calf bought a sack of flour. He explained that he had to go to the nearest town for paperwork, but that it shouldn't take more than 15 minutes. It took 2 hours. Deregulation is unfinished business. We had left, but thanks to the internet connection, Gramara advised us that he was almost back. We turned around. The calves stood silent in the truck. The cows still wailed. The deal was done. Gramara was satisfied. "We were a world power once. Now we are nothing," he told me. "But maybe with Millet, that's changing." If there is a symbol of the Argentine nation, it is perhaps the curved saber of the Argentine liberator, General José de San Martín. It resided in the National Museum for a decade before Millet decided in February to hand it back to the Regiment of Mounted Grenadiers during a ceremony in San Lorenzo, a 3-hour drive from Buenos Aires. There, in 1813, on what is now called the Field of Glory, San Martin won a decisive battle for independence from the Spanish crown. Millet made his motives clear in his speech. They included furthering his rapprochement with the military and getting back at the former president, Cristina Fernandez de Kirchner, who had transferred the saber in the opposite direction. The ceremony also gave Millet the opportunity to invoke a march to freedom, his favored theme. "The sword reminds us that liberty is unswerving, and that if one makes the sacrifices it demands, immense summits may be attained," he told a cheering crowd. Having arrived in a blue and white helicopter, the president walked onto the Field of Glory, accompanied by his sister, who wore a blue and white pantsuit, and by Adorni. Abruptly, Millet broke ranks. He sprinted across the field to embrace the crowd. I watched as his bodyguards followed him in alarmed pursuit. Reaching over a fence, he offered his hand to ecstatic spectators. Could this really be the man, I wondered, to reinvent Argentina and lead the new right to fresh triumphs, holding his chainsaw aloft over his disciples and the fallen and struggling of his movement? Millet compressed so many talents into the 4 words that rang out over the battlefield at San Lorenzo, suggesting his uncanny grasp of the hypnotic and dangerous nature of power in the TikTok age. Viva la libertad, carajo! The author Roger Cohn is a writer-at-large for the magazine and former columnist. That's all the time we have for articles from this week's New York Times Sunday Magazine. For Chris Radio, this has been your reader, Barbara Merle. Broadcasting from the Chicago Lighthouse, this is Chris Radio, your information station.
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Hello, and welcome to Your Pets. I'm Jill Burke. Your Pets is brought to you by Gateway Radio. In the first part of our broadcast, dog lovers will learn the right way to train a skittish dog. And in the second part of our program, cat fanciers will hear about a baby kitten rescue. But we'll start with Dogster magazine and the right way to train a skittish dog. This is by Dan Seymour. Training a skittish dog is one of the more humbling experiences in pet ownership. You try to comfort them, and they seem more anxious. You push them gently toward something new, and they shut down completely. Progress feels invisible for weeks. Then something clicks. Understanding what's actually happening beneath the surface changes everything about how you approach it. Skittish behavior in dogs almost always comes down to anxiety, usually rooted in past experiences that have conditioned a fear response to specific triggers. It's common in rescue dogs, but it can happen with any dog, regardless of background. The good news is that with the right approach, most fearful dogs can make meaningful progress. Before you can start work on specific triggers, your dog needs to trust you. That trust is built at home, quietly, through everyday interactions, even if the skittish behavior mostly shows up on walks or around strangers. Being calm, consistent, and patient in low-stakes moments creates the foundation your dog needs to feel safe enough to cope when things get harder. Part of building that trust is understanding what actually sets your dog off. It could be the doorbell, strangers approaching on walks, other dogs, loud noises, or even just you moving toward them too quickly. Identifying specific triggers matters because vague anxiety is almost impossible to address directly. Once you know what you're dealing with, you can start working on each trigger deliberately and systematically. Equally important is what you do when fear shows up. The instinct when a dog looks scared is to comfort them with cuddles and soothing words, and it feels like the kind of thing to do. But this can actually reinforce the anxious behavior by signaling that there really is something to worry about. A neutral reaction to fear, combined with enthusiastic praise and rewards when your dog shows even a flicker of calm confidence, is far more effective. The most reliable tool for shifting a fearful dog's emotional response is classical conditioning, a technique that pairs a trigger with something the dog loves repeatedly until the trigger itself becomes a positive cue rather than a threat. A simple version of this at home: walk past your dog regularly and drop a high-value treat on the floor without stopping or making a fuss. Over time, your approach becomes something they look forward to rather than brace against. The same principle applies to visitors, strangers on walks, or whatever else triggers the anxiety. The rewards you use in this process matter more than people realize. This isn't the moment for dry kibble and a brief pat. Anxiety is deeply embedded, and overcoming it requires real motivation. Find what your dog values most, whether that's a favorite treat, excited praise, or an intense game with a beloved toy, and use that specifically when they respond well to something that would normally frighten them. Routine also plays a bigger role than it might seem. Dogs find predictability genuinely reassuring. Consistent feeding times, regular walks, and a stable daily pattern reduce
the number of unknowns in your dog's world, which lowers baseline anxiety and makes everything easier to work on. And your own behavior matters too. Dogs read their owners constantly. If you tense up when someone approaches on a walk, your dog notices. Acting calm, even when you don't feel it, genuinely helps. Two things reliably make skittish behavior worse, and both are completely understandable mistakes. The first is showing your own anxiety in triggering situations, which validates your dog's fear and reinforces the idea that the threat is real. The second is scolding or reprimanding your dog for being afraid. It feels counterintuitive to ignore frightened behavior, but punishing it adds another layer of negative association to an already difficult experience and can set back progress significantly. Ignore the anxious moments, reward the confident ones, and resist the urge to force exposure before your dog is ready. If you're not making progress on your own, professional support is worth pursuing sooner rather than later. A vet is a good first port of call, particularly because medication can sometimes reduce anxiety enough that other training techniques become far more effective. Once a dog isn't in a constant state of high alert, they become much more able to learn. A professional behaviorist or trainer with specific experience working with fearful dogs can also make a significant difference. Some will work with you in your home, which often is more useful for dogs whose anxiety is triggered by household situations. Others use their own calm, confident dogs as a part of the process, allowing your dog to take cues from a more relaxed peer. It's also worth exploring calming supplements and pheromone-based aids available as diffusers, sprays, and wipes, which can help reduce baseline anxiety while you're doing the training work. Your vet can advise on what's appropriate for your dog's specific situation. Rehabilitation rarely follows a straight line. There will be weeks with no visible progress and occasional days that feel like regression. Most fearful dogs take months to show meaningful improvement, and some will always have situations they find difficult. That doesn't mean the effort wasn't worth it. A dog who is more able to self-regulate, more trusting of their owner, and less reactive to the world around them has a genuinely better life, even if they still have hard days. Skittish dogs aren't broken. They're anxious, and anxiety responds to patience, consistency, and the right approach. Build trust through calm, daily interactions. Identify specific triggers, and use classical conditioning with high-value rewards to change your dog's emotional response over time. Reward confidence, not fear. Stay calm yourself. And don't hesitate to bring in veterinary or professional support if you're not making headway on your own. Paternity leave. Is paid time off for pet care a reasonable request? You might have seen some news making the rounds recently about a wonderful policy in Italy that allows pet owners to take up to 3 days paid leave to take care of a sick pet. Although it is unclear as to why this has suddenly found its way to the top of the news pile, being that it's based on a court case that is almost 10 years old, it does highlight the contrasting ways in which different countries and companies allow their employees to provide for their four-legged family members.
The landmark case took place in Rome, Italy, in 2017. A university employee successfully won a legal case against her employer that afforded her the right to use paid time off to seek treatment for her beloved English setter, Cucciola. As the dog's only caregiver, the argument was made that by not taking time off work to take her pet to the vet, Cucciola's owner would actually be violating the Italian law against leaving an animal suffering. The ruling in her favor effectively set a legal precedent that has emboldened subsequent pet owners to also take time off work to take care of their pets. Despite numerous posts claiming that Italian law now recognizes a sick pet as a valid reason for paid emergency leave, there is really no such national policy in place yet. According to a partner at a top Italian employment and industrial relations law firm, there do not appear to be any regulations currently in force in the Italian system that recognize this right. However, this may soon change. On 15 June 2025, MP Devis Dori, a member of AVS, introduced a bill aimed at amending Law 53/2000 on parental and family leave, explicitly including leave for the care of pets. The new law would grant the right to 2 days paid leave in the event of a pet's death, and an annual allowance of 6 hours for illness or urgent veterinary treatment. This law would only apply to dogs and cats at this stage, being the only animals traceable, given the obligation to register them via microchip, and evidence provided in the form of veterinary advice would be required. The bill is currently assigned to the 11th Labor Committee, but has not yet been passed, so it would appear that the thousands of unnervingly similar images that have been circulating around social media over the past few weeks may have jumped the gun. But it renewed attention to the topic of paid time off for pet care. And this article was written by Dr. Karen Kanowski, who says, "As a non-smoker without children, I often resented many smoke breaks taken by colleagues on company time and sometimes wondered if there was a way to score some maternity leave without the actual inconvenience of having a child. But perhaps paternity leave is where I can finally turn things around." Although the term was initially coined to apply specifically to the rather unique situation of employers allowing team members to take a period of time off work to settle in a new pup, paternity leave is sometimes used as an umbrella term to include any and all approved time off work to deal with a pet-based issue. It has become abundantly clear over the last century or so that the human-animal bond has gone from strength to strength with public policy, healthcare, retail markets, and even psychology shifting to accommodate and encourage the important role that dogs, cats, and other companion animals play in our lives. The idea that this important relationship ought to be incorporated in our labor laws and employment conditions shouldn't seem so far-fetched. Of course, many employers seem to have difficulty in providing even the most basic holiday benefits to their staff, so one might cynically expect to see provisions made for our pets in a workplace agreement when preceded by the words, "Once upon a time..." However, more and more countries and companies are turning the fantasy of paid pet care leave into a reality.
Back in 2007, two guys named James Watt and Martin Dickey decided they were fed up with the stuffy UK beer market, and with the aid of some very scary bank loans, started making their own hardcore craft beers in northeast Scotland. From humble beginnings, brewing tiny batches sold at local markets out of a beaten-up old van, the brand BrewDog was born. Fast forward 10 years, around the same time that Cucciolo was making history for Italian dogs, the dog-loving boys at BrewDog decided to include a unique employee benefit, paternity leave. A paid week off to welcome, settle, and take approximately 9,000 photos of your new four-legged housemate. Dogs are also welcome in all BrewDog offices and hotels across the globe, including the United States. Although not specifically stipulated in their online workplace information pack, one can safely assume that a company that allows their employees time off to welcome a new canine family member would be equally understanding in the event of the illness or death of a pet. For some, the loss of a pet is something that can be compartmentalized, allowing them to continue to work without disruption. Others find their job to be a welcome distraction from their grief. There are, however, an increasing number of pet parents who, when faced with a serious illness, injury, or loss of their dog, are simply unable to attend their job and function normally. The increased emotional connectivity we feel to our animals means that our anguish at losing them has intensified to such an extent that an entire marketplace of keepsakes, artwork, and bereavement counseling now exists to support us through the worst part of having a pet. Unfortunately, not all employers or workplaces are equally sympathetic to this situation, and it would be a great mistake to assume that the death of a dog you have shared your life with for many years automatically constitutes a valid reason to take a day or two off work to grieve. But it should. Shouldn't it? Big changes often start small. Just as a legal ruling in Rome can impact national policy and make ripples around the world a decade later, minor alterations to employment agreements can echo across companies, counties, states, and countries. While some of us are lucky enough to have employers who are compassionate enough to allow us reasonable time to look after our loved ones, human or animal, having provisions for pet care set out in workplace policy means that you don't have to worry about whether your boss is a dog lover or not. For employers, while the idea of including a paternity leave clause in your employment agreements might seem a bit over the top, having clear guidelines about how much, how often, and for what purposes employees can take time off to care for their pets not only shows that you are willing to look out for your team, but it also avoids uncertainty, confusion, and debate when these needs arise. You're listening to Your Pets on Gatewave Radio. Here's something about Coco's Heart Dog Rescue. It's by Nicole Cosgrove. In a world of animal rescue, some organizations focus on one species, one type of care, or one specific mission. Coco's Heart Dog Rescue has chosen a different path, one rooted in openness, compassion, and a commitment to helping any animal in need. While they do primarily help dogs, they will help all animals. Cats, farm animals, pocket pets, and reptiles, you name it, their work is driven by a simple but powerful belief. Every animal deserves high-quality care, no matter the circumstances. At its core, Coco's Heart is about saying yes when animals need it most. While many rescues must narrow their focus, this organization has built a model that allows it to expand. And here are some questions and answers. The first is, can you tell us what your organization is about?
Coco's Heart opens the door to anyone in need. We pride ourselves on providing high-quality care to our animals and providing the care they need and deserve. This often includes specialty procedures and care. Education and community involvement are very important to us as well, and we have offered kid day camps as well as Children's Day for the younger generations to learn about rescue and how they can make a difference for animals in need. We also have a mini horse program on site with us that houses two special needs mini horses who offer a volunteer program for people of all ages, including those with disabilities or special needs, to volunteer and learn about all things horses. While our name has dog rescue in it, we strive to serve any animal in need to the best of our ability. Our foster and volunteer base varies in experience and diversity and allows us the opportunity to help other species. Tell us about your personal history with the organization. And this is answered by Johanna, who is at the volunteer organization. She says, I began volunteering while in college. I started volunteering in more ways as time went on and eventually worked my way into a coordinator role. And I have now been with the organization for about 12 years. I've grown up with the organization in a sense, and it has become such a part of me that I will be forever grateful to have been so welcomed as a young college student. That sense of connection and longevity is a reflection of the community Coco's Heart has built, one that keeps people coming back, not just to help, but to stay. What are some of the funniest or most unique things you've encountered? The openness from our community and support for the animals we welcome to rescue. We received a plea to help a little mini dwarf horse who needed help. And our community supported that rescue effort and his journey in rescue. His name was Richard, and he brought so much joy to our lives. He was smaller than a large dog, and would often need to be driven in the back of an SUV to the specialty clinic for routine appointments. And his personality was bigger than he was. We will never forget our Richard and all the fun we had with him. What are the biggest challenges facing your organization? How can our readers help? Financial support. We strive for the highest quality veterinary care, and that comes with very high medical expenses. Often, our animals need extensive dental work, orthopedic procedures, additional virus testing, depending on their history, spaying or neutering, vaccines, etc. And these expenses add up very quickly. Financial support and donations help continue to fund these efforts, and we are so thankful for each supporter. Do you have any new or upcoming programs or goals? Our longtime goal is to build and offer an education center for our community where we would be able to offer more year-round educational opportunities, volunteer opportunities with our animals, dogs, cats, mini horses, etc., while continuing to save the lives of our rescue animals. Utilizing the same space as our rescue efforts unfortunately slows down or stops our rescue efforts, and we have to make some tough decisions to limit our education opportunities so we can continue with our rescue mission. What's the most rewarding part of working with your organization? Helping the animals we serve. We often help those with significant medical needs that are left overlooked or are facing euthanasia because of it. And being able to watch their journeys in rescue and then finding their forever homes has been truly rewarding to see. Our foster volunteer base is also incredible. They continue to show up each and every day and step forward to help animals in need.
and fuel our organization to continue when things can seem really heavy and tough on some days. If someone wants to visit, join, support, or volunteer, where can they find more information? On our Cocoa Heart website. We have so much information there where you can find our applications to foster, adopt, and volunteer, as well as more information about our events and programs going on throughout the year. It also showcases the partnerships we have with organizations near and far. They don't give the exact URL of the website, but I can say COCO is C-O-C-O. COCO's Heart is the name of this organization. And that probably is the way to find them. And that's to Google COCO's Heart. And maybe the website will come up that way. There are some pictures here. There's a picture of lots and lots of people, whom I assume are the volunteers. And they're all standing and smiling. And they're in a space surrounded by some empty cages and what looks like some soft dog beds and other supplies. I would say there's about 30 of them in this picture, and they are men and women, all ages, just a real cross-section of people who volunteer or are involved with COCO's Heart. And there is a picture of one of the many horses, and he's staring straight into the camera. We pretty much only see his face, which has dark gray on the forehead and down on the muzzle, but the muzzle is white. That's all the time we have for Dogster Magazine. Your pets will continue after this short break.

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I'm Jill Burke, and you're listening to Your Pets on Gateway Radio. Before we continue, a quick reminder that we love to hear from you. 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And we'll turn now to Catster magazine and our featured item, Hope for the Tiniest Fighters. This is Baby Kitten Rescue. It's by Carolyn Grace. She says, I started Baby Kitten Rescue in 2021. My only foster fail, Chester, inspired me to focus on the most fragile kittens. Chester came into my care as a two-week-old orphaned kitten who was extremely sick and almost died. That experience pushed me to learn advanced medical skills so that I could give the most vulnerable kittens the very best chance at survival. I also saw that there was a huge need for rescues and fosters specializing in neonatal, medical, and special needs kitten care. I had seen firsthand how this fragile population can thrive when given the proper care, so I was determined to focus on these kittens. Baby Kitten Rescue specializes in neonatal, critical care, and special needs kitten rescue. We believe these kittens' lives matter and that they are worth the extra time, energy, and expense it takes to help them survive and thrive. We aspire to promote diversity, inclusivity, and compassion, and to show that animals with disabilities can live full, rich, and happy lives. Our goals are to continue taking the most vulnerable kittens in need. We will continue focusing on neonatal, medical, and special needs kittens, and we will continue to advocate for animals with disabilities. Our biggest accomplishments have been providing cutting-edge medical care to kittens that not only saved the kittens' lives, but also helped advance veterinary medicine by showing that treatments are available and successful. For example, we had a kitten, Millie, with congenital hydrocephalus, who had surgery to place a VP shunt and now gets to live a long and healthy life. VP shunt placement is a common surgery in human medicine, but it is still very rare in veterinary medicine. It was also so special how many people reached out, saying they had a VP shunt and felt so connected to and inspired by Millie and her story. Donations have slowed significantly over the past year, and our kittens require specialized medical care. So we have had to limit how many kittens we take in to make sure we have the funds necessary for their care. So our biggest need right now is monetary donations and donations from our Amazon and Chewy wish lists. Most importantly, food and litter. Interacting with and sharing our content on social media also helps us promote our mission and inspire others to care for these vulnerable kittens and cats. We love it when people reach out to us to tell us that we inspired them to foster or adopt animals with disabilities. Almost all of the kittens who go through Baby Kitten Rescue get adopted. We have even had successful adoptions of kittens and cats with disabilities who need specialized care. However, some cats require lifelong specialized care that others are not willing or able to provide. This program is our promise that these cats will always have access to expert veterinary care, daily rehabilitation, and a safe haven where they are celebrated exactly as they are for as long as they live. Currently, we have 4 lifetime care cats, 3 of which are paralyzed and incontinent: Rufus, Elphaba, and Glinda.
and Millie, who has a VP shunt for hydrocephalus. I have two cats, Chester and Rufus. Chester is my only true foster fail. He came into my care in 2020 when I was fostering for another rescue, before I started baby kitten rescue. He was only 2 weeks old, with no mama cat, and extremely sick. He almost died, but I stayed up with him 24/7 for days, providing around-the-clock care, and begged him to pull through. I promised him that if he fought through, I would never leave him. And he did. Chester is the reason I started Baby Kitten Rescue. Rufus is a forever foster through Baby Kitten Rescue. He came into my care at just 5 weeks old when someone found him outside, all alone, dragging his back legs. We took him to our neurologist, who discovered that he had suffered a traumatic spinal injury that caused an L6 spinal fracture. The injury caused him to lose function of his hind legs, bladder, and bowels. I did intensive rehabilitation with Rufus for a year to see if he could regain any nerve function, but he did not. However, Rufus does not let his disability stop him from living a full and happy life. He is the happiest, sweetest, most loving cat. He greets everyone who comes through the door with immediate head bumps, scoots around fast when he gets the zoomies, and gives the best cuddles, complete with biscuits and purrs. Rufus requires daily specialized care to manually express his bladder and bowels, but it is so easy and quick. He is a beloved part of our family now, and Rue and Chester are also best friends. The most rewarding part of running Baby Kitten Rescue is seeing the most fragile kittens grow into healthy, thriving kittens and cats, and then seeing those kitties get adopted and become someone's new best friend. You can follow us on Instagram or TikTok at Baby Kitten Rescue for the most recent updates on our foster kittens. You can also visit our website, babykittenrescue.com, for more info and to submit a contact form. The pictures here show four different cats, and none of them are named. It's not clear if any of them are Rufus or Chester, but one of them is an orange marmalade tabby kitten, and a portion of its neck and chest have been shaved. And we see a surgical incision with staples closing it up. So I suspect that's the cat that had the VP shunt inserted. There's another picture of someone holding a teeny tiny little kitten. This kitten can't be more than a few days old. Its eyes aren't open yet. And it's all white with what looks like are going to be some gray ears and a bright pink nose. And obviously this is one of the tiniest kittens that Baby Kitten Rescue has taken in. And the other pictures, one is a gray tabby kitten in a container with what looks like a blanket underneath it. It's peering out over the edge of the container. It's actually, this container on further examination is actually an incubator. There are buttons on the side for power, temperature, humidity, and so forth. So this is a little kitten in an incubator with a blue blanket on the bottom and a big, white, fluffy, stuffed animal in the
incubator along with the kitten. That animal is about 10 times bigger than the kitten, but it certainly must provide some comfort. And finally, another kitten is being held up by a young woman who I assume must be Carolyn Grace. And this kitten looks like it might be a Maine Coon. It has some of that Maine Coon coloring and some tufted ears. And she's holding it up and showing it to the camera. It looks very content, that kitten. So that is the story of Baby Kitten Rescue. It's pretty inspiring, I might say, as well. And it's really gratifying that somebody has taken that on. And we have a question for one of our Catster veterinarians, Dr. Paola Cuevas. And the question is, what's a reasonable price for a cat tooth removal? That cat is a senior and needs one of his top canine teeth removed, and we were quoted $1,500 U.S. Is that normal, or should we shop around? And Dr. Cuevas says, I can feel how much you care about Batcat, and as a fellow veterinarian, I want to help you put that $1,500 estimate in context so you can make the best decision for his welfare. In general practice in the United States, a single tooth extraction for a cat, including pre-anesthetic blood work, general anesthesia, dental x-rays, pain medication, and hospitalization, often lands somewhere between about $600 and $2,000 total for one problematic tooth, depending on where you live, the complexity of the extraction, and whether there are additional services included. Costs reported by multiple veterinary cost guides show that typical total fees can range from the mid-hundreds into the low four figures for a single extraction, when all of these components are factored in. Your quote of $1,500 for a senior feline with a top canine falls within that broad range and is not unusually high for a fully inclusive dental surgery estimate. That said, dentistry pricing varies significantly between general practices, community clinics, and specialty dental services, much like how the price of a human dental procedure differs between a family dentist and a board-certified dental surgeon. It can be reasonable to shop around or ask for a detailed breakdown of what is included in that price, so you are comparing apples to apples, focusing on safe anesthesia and appropriate post-operative pain management. If finances are a concern, some general practices or community clinics offer more affordable options without compromising Batcat's comfort and safety. You're listening to Your Pets on Gatewave Radio. Mixing business with charity at the Perfect Day Cat Cafe. This is by another one of our veterinarians, Dr. Karen Kanowski. Despite what news headlines might indicate, the world is generally filled with a lot more good people than bad. And you might be surprised by the number of animal shelters, cat rescues, and feline charities there are in your state, let alone the entire country. But it takes more than just a kind heart and hard work to keep these sorts of endeavors going.
For every successful nonprofit organization, there are likely a dozen that failed to stay afloat, because in many cases, the people who are prepared to dedicate their time and effort to rescuing, rehabilitating, and rehoming pets in need find it almost impossible to say no, making it almost impossible to stay afloat. We talked to Chuck Patton, the proprietor and founder of Perfect Day Cafe in Kentucky, about how he discovered the secret to successfully helping thousands of cats starts with a good business model. In 2018, having experienced entrepreneurial success in his professional life, Chuck Patton had sold his business and was looking for a job with a purpose. "I really wanted to make a difference," he said, "but wasn't sure how to go about it." He was on holiday with his wife in Charleston, South Carolina, when inspiration struck him in the form of a $15 lap dance. The sign was a clever advertisement from Pounce Cat Cafe, and Chuck had to find out what it was all about. "When I was told what the mission was, having been an animal lover and cat lover all my life, I said, 'You know, this is a sign.' This was a long time ago when cat cafes weren't familiar within the United States. And my wife told me, 'You gotta do this.' So, 8 months later, we were open in Louisville, Kentucky. It proved to be a winning decision, and less than 2 years later, they were opening a second cafe in Covington on the border with Ohio, right in the heart of Cincinnati. Whilst the concept, enjoying delicious coffee and cake in the company of a friendly feline, might sound like a pretty clever idea for a business, it is the charity aspect of Perfect Day that really puts them on the map. By teaming up with local animal shelters, including the Kentucky Humane Society, Paws of Dearborn County, Cincinnati Animal Care, and the League for Animal Welfare, Chuck and the team at Perfect Day have successfully rehomed over 12,500 health-checked, chipped, and spayed or neutered cats from the Louisville Cafe, and another 6,000 from the Covington location. Chuck believes that a large part of the Perfect Day success story lies in his business background. There's a formula to it, and I feel like we've gotten there. But when I started, it was for me a business with a purpose, and I wanted to find people to surround myself that wanted a job with purpose, rally our community around it. What has changed for him is the goals of his business, and he takes inspiration from social enterprise and B corporations like Tom's Shoes, which reinvest the majority of their profits into charities, community projects, and environmental missions, rather than lining the pockets of their shareholders. That's the way we think of revenue here. We use the same core principles that a business would, but just a different target. It's not about profit for just me, or for individuals. We call it the we before me. And the adoptions have been just crazy. And it's working. Working is accurate. With almost 20,000 cats

however you stereotype. But kids, too, so we're very much open to kids. And this being their first experience on how to pet, how to keep your voices down, what are the consequences if you don't? I wanted animal lovers, dog lovers, community lovers, people that just wanted experience. As a licensed venue, Perfect Day Cafe isn't just a place to enjoy beverages of the caffeinated variety. But don't worry, adopting under the influence is not encouraged. Though Chuck recalls an occasion where a feline connection was formed over several drinks, and the customers returned, sober, the following day to adopt. In today's world, everybody wants a unique experience, and that's what we lean into. I mean, if you can hang out with cats, adopt cats, help cats, and drink beer, sounds perfect. Well, there are several pictures here, a couple of them. One shows what would be the bar area of the cafe with several people sitting at the bar and a couple of workers assisting them, serving drinks. But the other picture shows another open area of the space, and there are adults sitting on a sofa and other adults sitting in chairs and a couple of kids playing on the floor. And I count 1, 2, 3, 4 kittens in the space. The one closest to the camera with the best picture is a gray tabby kitten, about the size of maybe 3 months old, 4 months old. It's hard to tell. But one of the children is kneeling right beside it. And everybody in the picture is smiling and laughing, and it looks like they're just having a swell time. So that is the Perfect Day Cafe in Kentucky. And I imagine they have a website where you could get involved, make a donation, if that's what you would like to do. Here's a guide to spaying and neutering. You're feeling sure about getting your cat spayed or neutered, but the operation is over and they're at home. So now what? Post-surgery recovery is where many pet parents begin to feel unsure. How long should your kitty be confined? What signs of trouble should you watch for? And how can you make sure the healing process goes smoothly? The first 24 hours are crucial. Your cat will be groggy from anesthesia for 24 to 48 hours. During this time, they need peace and quiet in a confined, cozy space like a crate or a small room, with a soft bed and easy access to a litter box. Your cat doesn't know they just had surgery. That's why they must be kept confined, to avoid tearing the incision or introducing bacteria. Confinement keeps them clean, calm, and healing properly. You should limit activity for 7 to 10 days. No zoomies, jumps, or wrestling matches. For a full week or more, keep activity to a minimum. And we know this is easier said than done, but it's critical. Running or jumping can reopen the incision and lead to infection, so now's the time for enforced catnaps.
skip the bath and stay indoors.

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It's better to be safe than sorry. So definitely call if you have any questions or concerns whatsoever. If your cat shows signs like drooling, hiding, shaking, not eating, or excessive lethargy, they may be in pain or developing an infection. 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Beyond recovery, spaying or neutering offers long-term health and behavior benefits, such as reduced cancer risk, fewer heat cycles or roaming tendencies, and a calmer, happier cat overall. Your cat's comfort and safety are in your hands during recovery from surgery, but don't stress. With a few simple precautions and some extra TLC, most cats bounce back quickly and without complications. Keep it calm, watch for any red flags, and always reach out to your vet with questions. You've already done the hardest part. Now, it's just about healing. That's all the time we have for Catster Magazine. 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I'm volunteer reader Jill Burke. 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
8: 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During this hour, I will be reading articles from Chicago Reader and Chicago Magazine. We begin with our first article, a continuation from last week, the modest proposal for a better ballpark. We were reading about some of the ideas to change Comiskey or Wright Field to make it a different type of stadium. Welcome to Comiskey III. The Wright Field upper deck completely overhangs the lower deck, similar to Tiger Stadium and the original Comiskey. We wanted to not just bring fans closer, but make home runs more memorable. You can see another rendering, and it does look like people with Allaire sitting on top in the upper deck. And then there is the beautiful skyline off in the distance, which would just be so cool to be able to see. PNC Park in Pittsburgh is the most intimate of the retro-era stadiums, with one exception to the design flaw of its peers. The one exception. Its lead design architect, David Grusel, told me that much of its magic is tied to working within a tight parcel of land. I have found over the years that size constraint is actually an advantage more than a disadvantage, Grusel says. It forces you to make decisions that introduce a lot of creativity. For example, Oracle Park in San Francisco is on a very small site, but I think works to its advantage in terms to things like short right field dimensions and balls being hit into McCovey Cove.
9: we had similar constraints at PNC. For example, pushing the Isabella Street Rotunda into a part of the ballpark where people who are walking up that ramp can see the game in progress. It turned out to be a huge advantage. It now becomes a unique perch to watch the game from, a popular place for people to just stand and take it all in. It's no coincidence that the least interesting period of stadium design, the cookie-cutter era, was not limited by constraints. These monstrosities were built in unconstrained areas and surrounded by seas of asphalt parking lots. Consider facilities like Three River Stadium, which predated PNC Park as the home of the Pirates. They leveled a whole bunch of the North Shore to build it, and then they just plunked the circular building down in a giant parking lot. It was like the worst kind of suburban planning in an urban context, Grusel says. There's another rendering, and it says, we wanted to keep the upper deck at the same distance from home plate as the original Comiskey. The first row is 100 feet on a line from home plate, and that's closer than any MLB distance or stadium today. You see another rendering, and you just basically see home plate, and people are much closer to it. So we designed a new Comiskey. We wanted restrictions, not just because it's more realistic that way, but because it would help us build a better park. And when it came to our Comiskey 3 project, Anderson was adamant that we maintain the exact upper deck dimensions from the original Comiskey. When there was some debate about moving the first row to 110 feet from the plate, Anderson texted us that the upper deck should be exactly 100 feet, so we can say the upper deck is exactly the same distance as the original. Below the upper deck, there would be no vertical support columns, which is another design constraint, and the lower level would be much closer to the plate than the original Comiskey. The distance from the plate to the first row behind it is just 45 feet, matching the Rangers Globe Life Field in Arlington, Texas, for the closest such distance in the major leagues. There's another rendering of basically the stadium from a different angle, and it shows the seats one on top of another, and it says, unlike the modern stadium design that pushes fans further away from the sights and sounds of play with layers of seating, we prioritize having only two seating decks to replicate the Jewel Box era experience. To make this realistic, meaning commercially viable for an owner, we added another constraint. We had to match the number of suites in recent MLB stadium constructions and also house multiple social areas tailored to the changing behavior of fans. When Comiskey Park opened in 1910, fans largely spent the duration of the game in their seats, straw hats and all. Not so many do today. We also wanted to build within a constrained parcel of land, just like the Jewel Box era parks of the early 20th century, and some of the best designs of the retro era. So we chose the 78, a location where the White Sox have considered building their new venue. It's a site of 62 underdeveloped acres, soon to be home to Major League Chicago Fire within the city's South Loop. The location is constrained by the Chicago River to the west, Roosevelt Road to the north, and Clark Street to the east. A sprawling stadium cannot be built here. In March, it was reported that Shore Capital, the private equity firm of Sox owner-in-waiting Justin Ishbia, is set to purchase a 407-acre Amtrak rail yard across the river from the 78. So now there's a picture of a rendering, and it says the White Sox are said to be considering the 78 as the site of its new park, which is where we chose to design our proposed stadium. So it's a beautiful stadium with greenery all around it. There's a little park sitting in front. Definitely different from how it looks today. Anderson often proselytizes to his large social media following on the benefits of constraints. Asked by ex-users why Fenway Park has the green monster or why Wrigley Field looks the way it does, he points to their environment, surrounded by tight city blocks of a neighborhood. The power of constraints is clearly seen in the modern ballpark design too. There's the aforementioned San Francisco Bay at Oracle Park and the B&O warehouse beyond right field at Oriole Park at Camden Yards in Baltimore. That would have never happened if you had an unlimited expanse of space, Anderson says, of the iconic venues.
8: While the retro-era parks were often confined by city blocks, there was no limitation on how high they were built or on how many suite layers could be added. It doesn't help that one firm, Populous, formerly HOK, designed most of the retro-era stadiums. You have one company doing design, Anderson says, and they got stuck in a bubble. There's another vantage point from the upper-level restaurant public space beyond left field, and you basically see the beautiful stadium with buildings. It's not the skyline because you're facing the other direction, but it's just other sort of buildings, and you can definitely see that the park is more compact than it is right now. 2 years after the new White Sox Stadium opened, architecture critic Blair Common wrote a critique for the Chicago Tribune, focusing on the venue's much-loathed upper deck. Ever since the Greeks designed outdoor amphitheaters for the tragedies of Euripides, mankind has struggled to resolve the problem of accommodating large groups of people in small amounts of space to witness the performing arts. The brouhaha over Comiskey is simply the latest variation on this eternal theme. In many ways, the upper deck is the focus of our project. It is through the upper deck that earlier stadiums did a better job of democratizing the fan experience. According to architect and ballpark design hobbyist Brian Powers, designers of the early concrete and steel ballparks sought to emulate theater seating, where the balcony is brought forward, providing a good vantage point. In our design, the upper deck, so often an afterthought in modern ballpark design, becomes more like a balcony. There are no layers of suites between the lower and upper decks, and no club seats that push the upper decks into the clouds. The last row of the upper deck, this caption says, would be closer to the action than the first row of many stadiums' top levels. So again, you can see this picture, it's a vantage point of the upper deck, and definitely the field is much, much closer than it is in most ballparks. And yes, we hear those of you who have been tucked away under an overhanging upper deck at Wrigley Field or Tiger Stadium in Detroit. Wrote Mark in our text thread, every time I bring up the superiority of the upper deck at Tiger Stadium in Comiskey, people always say the lower bowl sucked. Our design anticipates that problem. For starters, there are no seats obstructed by vertical support columns. Sure, some fly balls wouldn't be totally visible in the seats furthest back in the lower deck, but even the last row of the lower deck allows for visibility of all line drives and fly balls with lower launch angles. There's another rendering, and it says what fans would see if they were seated in the right field lower deck. The trade-off in placing more fans closer to the action is that some seats would not be able to view the entire flight of a fly ball. How is this possible? Without suites attached to the underside of an upper deck, as were added at Wrigley in 1989, there's much less obstruction. Moreover, because of the arches, the upper deck is 5 feet more elevated than that of Tiger Stadium. While 19 of our 29 lower deck rows are covered by the upper deck, there are superior horizontal sight lines compared to the jewel box era parks, in addition to the lack of vertical pillars. There's another rendering, and what you're seeing is a picture from second base looking onto the crowds, and behind the crowds there's a big sign that says Comiskey Park, and then you can see the Sears Tower sitting behind the stadium, and it says the 78 site location would offer dramatic views of the Chicago skyline. Is it physically possible to cantilever to such a degree without vertical support blocking views? The short answer is yes. Grusel's upper deck cantilever at PNC Park is among the most aggressive of the retro era. It includes 38 feet of overhang over the lower deck. He says that even more aggressive cantilevers are possible, and they add construction costs. In essence, a greater counterweight is needed, or another support structure to support the protruding deck. Architects, there's a picture here, it says architects were able to remove vertical steel supports that obstructed views in the early 20th century. Our design incorporates this element using significant counterweight.
9: So instead of pillars, you basically have pillars going from top to bottom. There are these big steel rods that are connecting the bottom of the upper deck to pillars behind the seats in a sort of diagonal fashion, so they're not obstructing anybody's view. The columns at PNC are immediately behind the last row of seats in the lower deck. By pushing the upper deck that far forward, we're able to create a very intimate environment, says Grusel. That required some gymnastics with our structural engineer. But that was a decision we made that I think paid dividends in terms of creating a more intimate and baseball-friendly environment. It's also worth noting that PNC Park is the first stadium built since Milwaukee County Stadium to feature only two seating decks. To support our cantilevering, we also have our main vertical support beams just beyond the end of the lower bowl seating, and we created exceptionally wide concourses to mask the greater necessary supporting structure that we needed to serve as a counterweight. No, we aren't engineers, but we ran the idea past Grusel, and he suggested that in theory it should work. There's another rendering. Looks like this is an outdoor maybe walkway or balcony, and it says, while we wanted to bring fans as close to the action as they once were, we also wanted to acknowledge that fans demand modern amenities, including wider concourses. Because our proposed field is sunk 25 feet into the ground, the lower bowl and concourse require less concrete and steel, making it cheaper to construct. We place the lower concourse at street level, which also allows passerbys on the exterior sidewalk to catch glimpses at the field through the arches. This would not be an expensive construction project relative to other stadiums. For one, there's no dome or retractable roof. That was purposeful. Consider what architectural critic Paul Goldberger wrote in his book, Ballpark. The reality of the ballparks in Toronto, Phoenix, Houston, and Milwaukee is that the roof always looms large even when it's open to the sky. Both Stamm and Anderson grew up obsessed with ballparks. They filled the margins of their notebooks in grade school doodling designs, dreaming up venues that were more interesting than the parks they were familiar with, like the Mets' Shea Stadium in Queens, New York, and the Mariners' Kingdom in Seattle. These days, Stamm has swapped his grade school notebook for software. In his spare time, he designs ballparks on his computer, using SketchUp for design and Escape for renderings. Stamm believes every stadium ought to have a wow factor, a signature element that sets it apart. One wow factor in this project? The cheap seats do not offer a cheap view, Stamm says. The statistically worst seat in the house is still much closer to home plate than you would be in any modern outfield. That's what the average fan would love about this place. There's a photo of the baseball rendering, and again, you can see people like, you know, computer-generated people sitting, and it says view from the first row of the lower deck in right field, and again, much, much closer to the field than people normally are. Stamm also wanted a more modern signature, so he designed a translucent upper deck covering. Nothing exists like it in MLB. One third of the roof, the portion closest to the field, would allow natural light to filter through. That became important since we have more roof coverage than any non-dome stadium in baseball. Combined with the arches in the lower level, which allows horizontal light to flow in, this ballpark shouldn't feel like you are sitting in a dark bunker. Another perk of the roof, home runs can land on it. Too often in modern ballparks, home runs don't land in interesting places. In Comiskey and Tiger Stadium, home runs were interesting because you had lower deck shots, upper deck shots, and roof shots. Filmmaker Matt Flesh, who produced the documentary Last Comiskey, told me that now there's often nowhere to hit it into. There's another rendering, and it basically shows the upper deck and lower deck are sitting almost right on top of each other, but the views, again, you can see this, the field a little bit more, and the upper deck is not far away because, again, it's not stacked on a staggered angle like it is now. I'm just going to be honest, looking at these renderings for me personally makes it feel extremely claustrophobic, but again, that's probably just the AI picture. And it says the extreme cantilever of the right field upper deck, which, as with Tiger Stadium and Old Comiskey, we think would make for an incredible spectator experience and memorable home runs. Fans buzzed about the roof shots at Comiskey in 1983 when White Sox sluggers Ron Kittle and Greg Luskinski blasted home runs onto the roof after home plate was moved 8 feet closer to the outfield fences. Luskinski appeared in a color poster that showed him standing on the Old Comiskey roof. Roof shots were tracked by fans and media, with 44 hit at the park. Tagging a four-bagger onto the outfield concourse at New Comiskey just doesn't have the same swashbuckling cachet. Kamen wrote of the park in 1993. When big Frank Thomas sends one out there, the yawning spaces of the stadium shrink his achievement rather than making the homer and big Frank seem larger than life. It's not a matter of hitting the ball a long distance, but of overcoming some barrier that adds dramatic weight to the deed. By condensing the seating structure, we again magnify the action and give the home run its proper dramatic weight. There's another rendering, sort of graphic design picture, and this is at dusk, and you can again see that the New Comiskey does not totally enclose the ballpark, so you can see the beautiful skyline views beyond left field. The three of us are ballpark nerds, glued to our seats from first pitch, but we understand that in this age, not every fan is like us. With those fans in mind, we created four social sites in the ballpark that feature standing room areas with bars and restaurants. One of these is embedded in the upper deck along the first baseline, an expansive open-air party deck rests beyond the left field seats, along with an elevated restaurant similar to the Chop House at Truist Field in Atlanta. Lou Malnati's anyone? Other social areas with standing room views of play are located where the picnic areas were at the original Comiskey, under the outfield seats but with views to the field through a chain-link fence. These areas are more club-like, speakeasy-style bars. There's the Al Capone bar in left and the Elliott Ness pub under the right field seats, depending on your mood. The bar-restaurant beyond left field is another modern amenity fans expect in new facilities. There's a picture of a beautiful bar inside where you can just sort of see the stadium in the background. While private suites have lost some popularity in favor of more social and club areas, there's still enough demand for 46 at Truist Park, one of the most recent constructions. We ought to at least match that number, but without adding extra layers to the ballpark. We created 54 luxury suites and embedded 28 within the lower level bowl in a manner that does not force us to raise the upper deck. These suites are situated just beyond the field box premium seating. In essence, the lower bowl is split into two, half premium, half non-premium space. The other 26 suites are placed at the back of the upper deck, wrapping around from first to third base. We want fans to experience the sights and sounds like fans did in the Jewel Box era, but with access to modern amenities. Then there's another rendering, and it says, due to space constraints, we tucked the bullpens beyond the center field wall with bar and social areas flanking them. Our version of Comiskey brings fans so close to the action that perhaps they won't look at their smartphones every few seconds. The White Sox will have their own ideas for a stadium, and when the time comes, Related Midwest, the developer behind the 78, even released renderings in 2024. But before the shovels hit the ground, the franchise should be aware that poor design can be a billion-dollar mistake. Sometimes it requires a new stadium to be built sooner than should be expected. Hello, Atlanta and Arlington, Texas. In other cases, a poor facility can play a role in a club leaving the city. A well-built stadium should be like a cathedral. It should last for a century or more, just as Wrigley and Fenway have done. There are octogenarians that will say, "Oh yeah, I remember going to Ebbets Field. They could hear the players because they were right on top of it." Anderson says, "My dream is to see this come to life. Wouldn't it be amazing? Maybe it wouldn't look exactly like we are proposing, but it gives you the general basic idea of what is possible. A new revolution in stadium design, a Comiskey 3, is possible. And if a park like this is built, people will come, and they'll return again and again to watch baseball as it was meant to be watched." There's another photo of Comiskey, and it says the gold hand railings and Kelly Green seats, which is a nod to the colorful makeover of Comiskey in 1981. So I guess we have some exciting things to look forward to if you are a sports fan here in Chicago. Here is another semi-long read about J.B. Pritzker. There is a photo of him. As we know, he is a white male with blue eyes. He's got salt and pepper hair sort of brushed to the back. He's wearing a blue shirt and a blazer, looking off away from the camera, smiling. And it says, J.B. Pritzker isn't thinking about running for president, or so he says. In a candid interview, the governor opens up about the tragedies that shaped his life, his fight against Trump, and what needs to happen next. Interview by Kelly Engelbrecht and photography by Drake Sweeney. J.B. Pritzker's tooth has just fallen out, or more accurately, his tooth cap. He's giving a speech at the Chicago Consular Corps General Assembly in late March, and as the program moves into questions from the audience, it's still business as usual, crooked smile notwithstanding. Good news, it didn't really hurt, Pritzker tells me later, after an emergency visit to the dentist, which forces us to reschedule the second of our two interviews. The bad news was I looked like I was just out of a movie about Arkansas in 1920. Pritzker is affable and self-deprecating by nature. In his nearly two terms as governor, he has learned how to weather the rigors of the job, the milestones, as well as the missteps. Over the last 18 months, he has stepped onto the national stage as a leading voice against the Trump administration, including likening the star of President Donald Trump's second term to Nazi Germany, a comparison he says that he did not make lightly. Since then, he's used his power and pulpit as governor to become a persistent thorn in the administration's side. It's won him plenty of admirers, but it has also put him in the crosshairs of Trump, who has blasted him for Chicago's crime and its handling of immigration enforcement, and has even threatened him with prosecution. Despite the pressure, Pritzker hasn't backed down. Even as he runs for a third term as governor, his combative stance has fueled speculation about a White House run in 2028. Pritzker's response, when I press him, it's not something that's occupying my psyche. Believe him if you choose. In his own words, here's how Pritzker characterizes his fight with the Trump administration and the triumphs and tragedies that have brought him to this point. It's a story that's personal and public, political. There's another photo of him. He must be in the middle of the interview. He's talking, sort of smiling, gesturing with his hands, again, looking off, away from the camera, which makes me believe the person interviewing him is sitting sort of away from the camera. They say punch a bully in the nose, because in the end, the bullies will back down. If they think they can't bully you, they'll move on. I know that there are people who are acquiescing or giving in as Trump attacks them, and I am not that person, and I have never been. For people who are making fun of my weight, it's clear that they just can't find anything better to attack me with. So they just go on appearance. It's the last refuge of the idiots. If I was agreeing with Trump, he probably wouldn't say anything about my weight. It's like the bully on the playground, right? He wants to make friends with people around him, and so he targets somebody. I think we all were bullied as kids at some point. I was actually a year younger than all the kids in my class, and I was smaller. I hit puberty a little bit later than others, and it was all sort of piled on itself, not to mention that I was overweight. So add all those things up, and you can imagine there are some kids who treat you badly. You have to learn to deal with that in your life. Running for president is something other people, probably on some prediction markets, would contemplate. All I can say is it's not something that's occupying my psyche. It's flattering that people have talked about me in the same conversation they're talking about others. It has to be possible to repair the country. I don't know anybody who would want to be in public service if you didn't think we can repair things. We need a restoration of sanity and a return of kindness and empathy in governing. We've now seen what somebody who lacks moral character can do that's so damaging. So let's start with somebody who's got good intentions and has demonstrated that throughout their life. It isn't about winning. Democracy can be torn apart by someone who is not dedicated to its principles. Too much time got wasted by Democrats when we were in control. We should move swiftly in 2029 and boldly to refocus on working families and the most vulnerable, the middle class, and to swiftly enact universal health care, to swiftly enact hiking the minimum wage, and to think more broadly about how we make people's lives easier. We can no longer move incrementally. People can't afford to go on vacations anymore. Average families can't afford to go anywhere. Nobody's going to be like, here's a new federal program to provide vacations. But if you make it so that people can earn enough money to have a life beyond just subsistence, that really matters, and that should be part of the policymaking. I was first elected governor when Trump was in his first term. Zohran Mamdani just got elected. He has not experienced the things that I have with Donald Trump. Donald Trump does not live up to any of his promises. He is not trustworthy. So you can't make a deal with Donald Trump. He's very transactional. He just won't live up to his end of the bargain. At the beginning of the pandemic, we needed masks and we needed ventilators. And I called the president and I asked him for help. I was asked in return to go on television to say wonderful things about him, and I agreed to do that because I needed to save the lives in my state. But you know what? He didn't deliver on his promise. I think about my parents all the time. My father passing when I was 7 was very hard. It was probably harder for my brother and sister because they were 4 and 5 years older than me, but we all knew my mother loved us, even if she struggled. We had each other. My mother is kind of a tragic story of a hero. All the things that were going against her. She became a widow with 3 young children. That by itself is incredibly difficult. Add to that, she had the disease of alcoholism. She knew it and she fought it hard and succumbed sometimes and overcame it at other times. But as anybody who's been an alcoholic knows, you never really overcome it. You're fighting it every day. We had resources, so she could afford to take time to go to AA meetings or to check herself into a rehab center. My parents taught us empathy, but I also think living through my mother's struggles taught me empathy in real time. I had to grow up fast. My brother was at boarding school and my sister was off at college. There were times when my mother, because she was drunk, would slip and fall and hurt herself, or she'd be smoking a cigarette in her bed and she'd be drunk. I knew if she fell asleep, she would burn herself or burn the whole house down. When you're 10 or 11 or 12, you already have the idea that you need to be responsible and call 911. You have to go to the hospital with your mother and make sure she's going to be okay. And you learn to take responsibility on your shoulders. The day I found out my mother had died, I was doing my high school senior project. I was 17 and at a boarding school in Massachusetts because of the challenges my mother had when I was going into high school. I was going to be alone at home, and I think everybody in my family felt that wasn't going to be good. She passed away in early May. My brother and sister called where I was working in Cambridge and got me on the phone and told me. I remember them saying, you should leave work and get your stuff back at school, and we'll arrange a ticket to get on a flight. It was a bit of a blur after that. It was like, you're just trying to function and put your stuff together and do what you have to do. In the Jewish tradition, we sit Shiva. We didn't have a home to do that in, but a friend offered theirs. And I remember this strange feeling of all these people coming in, and there were square tiles, and I was standing on a square tile as people came through the door. I stood there for what seemed like an eternity. People were expressing their condolences to me and how sad they were about my mother's passing. It was almost like I was consoling them. After 45 minutes or an hour of this, I just couldn't do it anymore. Just standing there and having people come up to me one by one, so I retreated. My brother and sister had already left. I found them in another room. That's my memory of the 48 hours after I found out my mother had passed away, realizing it's just us now. I don't know whether to call it a silver lining or a blessing in disguise or something else, but when I think back on it, I'm 61 years old now. At a young age, I could take care of myself and I didn't need to lean on a lot of other people. You learn to be independent and stand your ground and stand on your own 2 feet. The first state trooper funeral I spoke at, he had left behind his wife, who was pregnant, and a youngest daughter. I'm sure his daughter didn't understand everything that was happening. But in my eulogy, I wanted to speak to her about losing your father and what that had meant to me. How over the years, you come to think about your father and no longer does sadness overcome you. but rather you get this feeling of remembering what a good person they were, the positive impact they left on you and on the world. I wanted raising the minimum wage to be the first bill I got passed as governor, and 1 month into office, the legislator did it. The day I signed the bill, I was surrounded by folks who were going to be directly impacted by getting a raise, mostly women. I called my wife afterwards and said, we just lifted maybe 1 million people out of poverty and they're going to earn $17,000 a year. And excuse me, people who were earning $17,000 a year were now going to earn $31,000 a year. The idea that with one stroke of a pen, you could do that shows you the power of the office and our ability to do real good for people. I sign an average of 500 bills a year, but that first one was a bit nerve-wracking. Do I sign with one pen? With 10 pens? What are people looking for when I'm signing? Everybody's watching every movement. I have gambled, but I would not describe myself as a gambling man. One of my worst days as governor was the Highland Park Massacre. Years ago, long before I was governor, we could have banned assault weapons in Illinois, and we didn't do it. And then 48 people were shot and 7 died on a single day, on a joyous, happy day like the 4th of July. I went to Highland Park to see where the shooter had positioned himself. I learned more about the circumstances of that particular shooter and his family and what kind of weapons he used. My anger grew throughout the day and frankly did not subside until I signed the bill that banned assault weapons. Yesterday, I went to the funeral of Sam Harris, a Holocaust survivor. He was 90 years old and one of the leaders who built the Illinois Holocaust Museum. One of the things that survivors often talk about is it took so long for people to realize how bad it was in Nazi Germany. Before the actual Holocaust, there was a whole lot of authoritarian moves that the Nazi Party made, that the government of Germany made, that average everyday folks just didn't pay attention to. I sat next to Holocaust survivors for 10 years building the Holocaust Museum. They really ingrained in me the idea that you have to stand up and speak out, because if you don't do it early enough and you don't do it hard enough, the authoritarians gain power every day. I'm not suggesting this is the Holocaust, but I am suggesting that the lesson is don't let this go on. Do not let them have their way. Stand up, speak out, push back as early as possible. I wish more people were doing it. Has it felt difficult to push back? Sure. I'm being threatened with jail by the President of the United States. I say this every week, but it is just a weird time that we are all living in right now. If you are a wine drinker, here is some wineries to visit. Wine Country next door. With Michigan now being taken seriously as a producer of vino, it's time for a tour up the coast. These three wineries are worth the drive by Ari Bendersky. There's a photo of Max Eichberg and Sidney Fahn sitting on boxes. They are both wearing white and black, sort of just sitting, looking very relaxed in their storeroom. Buchanan, Stranger Wine Company. Drive 90 minutes. In 2021, husband and wife team Max Eichberg and Sidney Finan began growing Pinot Noir, Chardonnay, and Riesling, grapes that thrive in Michigan's cool climate, at their 15-acre estate near Harbor Country using organic and regenerative farming. They also grow Cab Franc, a grape that's widely planted in the area. 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Alongside popular Michigan varietals like Pinot Gris, he'll experiment with grapes less prevalent in the region, so you'll get to try some fun, unexpected wines like White Petite Mansang, a varietal that hails from southwest France. 2128 62nd Street. There's a photo of what looks like a house. It says 1400 barrel room. And there's a bottle of Pinot Gris sitting in front that says Left Foot Charlie. Left Foot Charlie in Traverse City, drive 5.5 hours. This urban winery, started 22 years ago by Buffalo Grove native Brian Ilbrick, is located on the grounds of the historic village at Grand Traverse Commons. Ulbrich buys fruit from 16 local growers and produces an astonishing array of bottles. You can sample his Pinot Gris, Cab Franc, and signature Blaufränkisch, plus some ciders in the light-filled tasting room. Order by the glass or bottle, or try flights of four wines and ciders for $16. A 90-minute guided tour takes you to the barrel room, a 19th-century root cellar where Ulbrich ages wines. There, you can try six specialty types, from small batch selections to older vintages, paired with a cheese and charcuterie board. 806 Red Drive. 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Thank you for listening. You guys know I have to get into some food, so let's read about the Ives. The Ives brings classic fare to the Chicago Athletic Association. Chris Pandel's menu features tableside service and nods to the Wisconsin Supper Clubs by Anthony Todd. There's a photo of a beautiful tablescape with all sorts of food. There's some pasta, some potatoes, some sort of a ceviche with a big rice cracker, desserts, a radish salad, deviled eggs. I can't even tell what all of this stuff is. A salad with an egg in the middle, surrounded by a beautiful, like almost dark blue-gray booth. If there is a room so pretty and so dripping with history that it just reaches out and demands diners to fill it, it's the main dining room at the Chicago Athletic Association Hotel. Formerly home to the Cherry Circle Room, which closed in 2025 when the hotel ended its contract with restaurant group Land and Sea Department, the space has been reborn as the Ives, a modern grill room that keeps the best parts of the space while going more classic with the cuisine. The Chicago Athletic Association's food and beverage operations are now under the control of Boca Restaurant Group, and the group has slowly been making its mark. The entrance lounge and the game room have expanded menus. They turned the space that was once the Milk Room cocktail bar into the omakase spot Midosuji, and it's also currently being reimagined and reopened June 9th. For the Ives, Boca's owners tapped Chris Pandel, chef at Swift & Sons in Zarela, and for those of you with long memories, the Bristol. Rob Katz and Kevin Bohm told me that they wanted to do a classic grill room, and that's kind of my repertoire these days, laughs Pandel. It is such a gorgeous room, and I thought it would be fun to put together a program that makes sense for an old-school, lounge-inspired restaurant. While Boca has made some modifications to the space, more green accents and less carpet, the bones are the same as always, especially the iconic gigantic bar. While the Cherry Circle Room had a menu that, while excellent, was very eclectic, Pandel is leaning hard into the grill room idea. What does that mean? Stuff that's Midwestern, craveable, fun, and a little bit of a throwback without being too on the nose. Take the restaurant's signature dish, prime rib, carved tableside. For Pendel's version of the classic supper club treat, he takes A4 Wagyu ribeyes, cures them for days, slow cooks them with a peppercorn crust, and seasons the jus with star anise, cinnamon, and chilies. The challenge of doing things that are ubiquitous is how to make them surprisingly good. The prime rib isn't the only tableside touch at the Ives. There's a relish cart, a nod to at least in name the supper club tradition of a relish tray, though a bit more upscale. Diners who order the cart are served a variety of small starter bites, like a spring onion tea sandwich or chicken liver mousse with a strawberry and miso. There's a baked Alaska flamed tableside, a champagne cart, and a take on an Alpine dish that Pendel is calling chocolate toast. Think crispy bread covered with chocolate upon chocolate upon chocolate, shaved in front of you. Most welcome for fans of that giant bar is a new bar menu filled with snacks. Crispy smelts with tartar sauce, local when in season, smoked whitefish dip, hidden valley crudités with house-made ranch, and even if you're craving something super simple with your cocktail, house-made chicken nuggets. And of course, there's a full menu of classic cocktails to sip alongside the snacks. The Ives soft opened earlier this week, and its first official day was yesterday. The restaurant is only open for dinner. I've obviously never been to the Ives because they just opened, but the Cherry Circle Room, I went a few years ago and had one of the best glasses of red wine from some winery in, I think, Lebanon. It was delicious. So I hope that they still keep some of their sommeliers and wine selection because it was so good. Keep going with food because you know I love it. So Funhouse Bar Bambi is drawing crowds for its vibrant design and playful approach to cocktails by Amy Cavanaugh and photographed by Jeff Marini. Okay, so this photograph sort of looks like a funhouse in a picture. The lighting is like a pink purple with red accents. There is an electric white light chandelier hanging from the ceiling, but it's like just a, looks like a scribble of a light fixture. And the people are sitting at a bar that looks like it's old school, those bar decal that almost looks like ice cubes, one on top of the other. And yeah, there's a female bartender who is serving guests. It looks very eclectic. When Katie Renshaw started out as a bartender a decade ago, she was inspired by the molecular drinks being produced in this city. Chicago was at the forefront of the cocktail renaissance, she says. I developed a unique perspective coming up in a community that was so talented. As Renshaw worked at places like Money Gun and Billy Sunday, she honed her approach. I wasn't seeing the thing I thought Chicago needed, a bar that took modernist techniques and put them in a more approachable environment. Renshaw has done that with Bar Bambi, which she opened in Westtown in February. Patrons are queuing up for cocktails that tap methods like clarification and carbonation, such as the 3-decibel rule, a martini made with clarified lychee and bell pepper purees. I use molecular techniques to achieve a certain flavor or texture, but the techniques happen on the back end, she says. That means nothing looks fussy here, no matter how much it's fussed over, whether it's a raspberry Negroni enhanced with white chocolate and wasabi, or a mezcal margarita inspired by mango sticky rice. The casual but refined food by Chef Niklaus Bierns from Elsk, like fancy chicken nuggets and dill chip topped deviled eggs, is also a draw. So is the electric vibe, established with a sinuous neon light sculpture over the bar and the cozy couches that make this feel like a house party. Says Renshaw, we're taking the things we do seriously, but not taking ourselves seriously. 1703 West Chicago Avenue. So much turnover, sometimes I have a hard time keeping track of everything happening in the city. Attention riders enrolled in the Taxi Access Program, or TAP, and the Rideshare Access Program, RAP. 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Applications are required and must be approved. If approved, the increased ride limit will take effect July 1st, 2026. Apply early. Applications submitted after June 1st may take up to 45 days to process. 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High Court. Local muralist Dorian Sylvian and Sam Kirk worked together to elevate the Obama Presidential Center's gym by Webb Barons and photographed by Akilah Townsend. There's a picture of Sylvian. She is a taller African-American woman wearing a blue shirt with a white vest, black pants, and black boots. And then Kirk sitting down next to her, wearing a black jacket, black pants, and brown boots, short hair, glasses. And it says Sylvian and Kirk in Sylvian's Kenwood studio. They are definitely looking like they're an artist studio, all sorts of like paint and paintings and work surrounding them. Artist Dorian Sylvian has worn many hats over the course of her career in Chicago. She began as a set designer, working predominantly with black theater companies before transitioning to decorative painting for private clients and then large-scale public art. At some point, as a South Shore mother, she met up with an up-and-coming state legislator with a funny name running for a seat in the U.S. Senate. "Our kids actually played soccer together for a while," Sylvian says, then adds with a chuckle, "but I was never invited to the White House to paint Malia's room. I don't have any great stories like that." Well, she does now. In January of 2025, she and fellow Chicago native Sam Kirk, a multidisciplinary artist, were tapped to create a permanent installation for the Obama Presidential Center. After months of designing, drawing, and adjusting, Pass It Forward, their two-story mural of a basketball scene will be unveiled June 19th when the center opens to the public. The campus's gardens and four buildings are loaded with installations from internationally lauded figures such as Maya Lin, Mark Bradford, and Carrie Mae Weems. Chicago is well represented too, with art by Theaster Gates, Nick Cave, and the late sculptor Richard Hunt, whose final work, Bookbird, stands outside the library. The significance of joining this prestigious roster is not lost on Sylvian and Kirk. "It definitely feels like a moment of recognition," Sylvian says.

Vibrant murals, often incorporating themes of cultural identity and representation, adorn buildings across the city. Sylvan's on the Hyde Park Art Center and a Bronzeville grocery store. Kirk's on community centers in Lakeview and near the Near West Side. In addition to their individual artistic styles, they brought a different life experience to the project. Hyde Park resident Sylvan, 65, raised three boys, now grown, as a single Black mom. Kirk, 44, a queer and biracial Little Village resident, is raising a toddler with her wife. There is a photo of the upper left quadrant of Pass It Forward, and it shows a woman with dreads about to dunk a basketball, and then a man underneath looking like he's ready to get the rebound if she misses. Once we started to realize that basketball would be anchoring the piece, we talked about how to integrate some Southside cultures into the work, says Kirk, who teaches a collaborative mural painting course at UIC. We were really intentional about trying to include the diversity of Chicago, not only racially, but generationally as well. The piece evolved through five concepts before the pair landed on the final one. Four people shooting hoops plus two smaller figures twirling jump ropes, playing double dutch. But the artist still had to navigate the complexity of the space. The mural is broken into two sections, separated by a bank of balcony seating, a 6-foot gap, if not more, explains Kirk. We had to play with perspectives a little bit. It was cool to figure out how to achieve that. The title works on a couple of levels. It plays off the forward slogan from Obama's 2012 re-election campaign, and it nods to the artist's larger agenda. Our mission is much broader than just trying to create a career for ourselves, explains Sylvan. How do we pass it forward to make sure we're bringing along the next generations? If you are looking to do a little road trip, here is my town, Geneva. Glass and fiber artist Ellen Lung recommends These Five Things by Judy Sutton Taylor. There's a beautiful photo of some gardens and an arched bridge along the Fox River in Geneva. It looks like it must be summer because all of the flowers are blooming and the trees are very green. Fox River. We have this beautiful river running right through town. When the weather is nice, my husband and I just leave the kayaks on top of the car so we can hop over anytime. Bread and Vine. Geneva has so many great restaurants, but this all-day French bistro is one of the most exciting. I love the brie and steak sandwich. Our 6-year-old grandson, who's a French fry connoisseur, says the ones here are the best he's ever had. 318 South 3rd Street. Geneva History Museum. It puts on remarkable and thoughtful exhibits. I went to one on local restaurants, 113 South 3rd Street. The Little Traveler. This store inside a sprawling 1862 house was started by a woman who loved to travel. Every room has something different. Housewares, clothing, gourmet food. There's a $12.95 brunch on Sundays, 404 South 3rd Street. And finally, Swedish Days. 5 days every June. It's filled with great food, music, a parade. There's even a talent show. Here's something that I have never thought about living in Chicago. The Bricks, Five Things in Brick City. Here is what we learned from a new book on Chicago's checkered history with the ubiquitous building blocks by Robert Lorzel. There is a picture of Chicago bricks with their just stacked one on top of another. They're all different colors and sizes, and it says Chicago common brick once looked down upon for its rough texture and inconsistent color. Number one, Chicago-made bricks didn't win any beauty contests. In the 19th century, the common bricks produced here were the ugliest bricks in the entire country, Will Quams writes in Fire and Clay, How Bricks Reveal the Hidden History of Chicago. Blame local clay, which is speckled with limestone and dolomite, leading to bricks with unpredictable color patterns. But Chicago still made a lot of them. Annual production peaked at $855 million in 1910. Their cheapness made them unpopular for utilitarian purposes, like lining the guts, the sides, and backs of buildings across the city, Quam notes. The city's most visible bricks came from other places. This is number two. Chicago imported all of its face bricks and more of them than any other city, except perhaps for New York, writes Quam.

0: The fronts of brick buildings here reveal the history of architectural fashions. Milwaukee's yellow cream city bricks were popular in the mid-19th century until St. Louis's perfect red bricks, as they were dubbed, got hot. In the 1920s, the lowly Chicago Common finally gained acceptance as a face brick, adding rustic appeal to North Shore mansions. Number 3, green laws doomed local brickyards. After the creation of the Environmental Protection Agency in 1970, federal and state authorities cracked down on the already declining industry. The burning of brick produced not only soot and smoke, but also ozone and sulfur dioxide, compounds that were right in the EPA's crosshairs, Quam writes. The last Chicago Commons were produced in 1982, and don't expect a renaissance here. As Quam explains, land alone would cost a new manufacturer millions before extracting any clay. There's a photo of brick from the 1880s, which is a beautiful red, very symmetric, same size, very uniform. Then brick from the 1920s, which is different hues of blue, orange, yellow, and green. Bricks from the 2020s, which are actually more like that modern sort of, I almost imagine a library to be built of these square looking bricks. And then the 1980s, which is again, a very classic red brick building. Old Chicago Commons are now a hot commodity. These time-worn building blocks are often salvaged from demolition sites. Homeowners in the South, in particular, seem to have an affinity for their weathered look. From Florida to Texas, buyers love how old-fashioned and stained Chicago Commons are, Quam notes. They import them in droves for projects of all types, from walkways to pool houses to villas. And finally, number 5, modern mortar is undermining old brick. Over the years, the lime mortar in many Chicago buildings has been replaced with a cement-based version to try to stabilize them. But that has caused its own issues. The mortar is just too strong and too fine for moisture to move through it. So it instead goes out through the bricks, pulling out salts and expanding into ice along the way, eating the brick apart, writes Quam. Minnie Kierkin, a Logan Square church, reverted to lime mortar to head off disaster, using an Avondale Masonry Company's century-old family formulas. Many other brick buildings around town suffer the same problems, but not all of them can afford the level and scale of work that Minnie Kierkin received, Quam laments. What an interesting article about bricks. I've never thought about the history behind them, but that does make sense. That is all the time that we have for articles from Chicago Reader and Chicago Magazine. For Chris Radio, this has been your reader, Shelley. Broadcasting from the Chicago Lighthouse, this is Chris Radio, your information station.
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2: Chen Guangcheng is a blind Chinese civil rights activist who's worked on human rights issues in rural areas of the People's Republic of China. Blind from an early age and self-taught in the law, Chen is frequently described as a barefoot lawyer who advocates for women's rights, land rights, and the welfare of the poor. Chen gained international recognition in 2005 for organizing a landmark lawsuit against authorities. And as a result of this lawsuit, Chen was arrested in June 2006 and sentenced to 4 years and 3 months. He was released from prison in 2010. Chen's case received sustained international attention. In April 2012, Chen fled to the embassy of the United States in Beijing, and after negotiations with the Chinese government, it was reported that China would consider allowing him to travel to the United States to study. Chen, his wife, and 2 children were granted U.S. visas and departed Beijing for New York City. In October 2013, Chen accepted a position with the conservative research group Witherspoon Institute and a position at the Catholic University of America. 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
2: Welcome to another edition of the Chris Radio Report on Blindness. I'm Keith Dunford, along with my good friend Kate Schubert, bringing you the latest news and the latest views important to you from across the country and around the world. 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
2: 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So, let's get this edition underway.
5: Well, I am going to start with our top story, as I always do. And Keith, anytime you want to take it, just let me know. I seem to have gotten into kind of a little pattern here. But I'm not thrilled about this first story. And you know, I love reading positive stories, but this is such an important story that I am going to take it. It's from the Huffington Post. Education Secretary Linda McMahon has apparently decided that giving blind entrepreneurs priority at Army dining halls, quote, adversely affects, end quote, U.S. interests. The Department of the Army plans to, quote, limit, end quote, a long-standing preference the federal government has given to blind vendors, according to a notice scheduled to be published in the Federal Register this week. The notice states that Army dining halls will no longer give blind applicants the same priority after the Trump administration determined doing so, quote, adversely affects the interests of the United States, end quote. This decision was made by Trump's Education Secretary, Linda McMahon, the former professional wrestling CEO, according to the notice. The Education Department oversees what's known as the Randolph Shepherd Vending Facility Program, which was created during the Great Depression to help integrate blind workers into the U.S. workforce due to discrimination. An Education Department spokesperson, Maddie Biederman, said in an emailed statement that McMahon had reviewed the Department of the Army's proposal and approved it. Here's a quote from Biederman. The Army reports significant price and efficiency issues due to the requirement impacting military readiness and imposing undue burdens on the Army. The change at the Army appears to be part of the Trump administration's broader attack on government policies aimed at boosting underrepresented groups in the country's workforce. Advocacy groups representing workers with disabilities could end up suing in an attempt to stop it, arguing the change is unlawful. HuffPost reported during the government shutdown that the Education Department planned to lay off a group of blind staffers who administer the Randolph Shepherd program within the federal government, putting its future in doubt. The layoffs were stopped, at least temporarily, due to the deal Democrats reached with Republicans to reopen the government. The notice states that the Department of the Army currently has 23 dining facility contracts that were awarded through the program. There are more than 1,000 licensed blind vendors across the country, many of them helping provide concessions on military bases. Here's what the contract states. Based on the Department of the Army's representations, it is clear that the Randolph-Shepard priority hinders the Department of the Army's ability to act swiftly, efficiently, and cost-effectively in procuring

0: The Rideshare Access Program, RAP, starting on May 1st, 2026, eligible ADA-certified riders can apply to increase their monthly ride limit from 30 to 40 rides. 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

to find happiness, and I guess all those things you've always pined for. 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
1: No, I ain't been uptown. What's up?

She's got a lot of take it over.

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3: 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And now I'll begin with Jimmy Kimmel responds to Melania and Donald Trump once again for calling him to be fired. The late night host said that the first lady should consult the psychic invited to the correspondence dinner if she truly interpreted a joke of his as a call to violence. Jimmy Kimmel is clapping back at Melania and Donald Trump's own clapbacks at the late night host, demanding ABC kick him to the curb. You know how sometimes you wake up in the morning and the first lady puts out a statement demanding you be fired from your job? Kimmel joked at the start of Monday's episode of Jimmy Kimmel Live. At issue is the alternative White House correspondence dinner Kimmel staged on Thursday night's show, responding to the White House Correspondents Association breaking with tradition and not hiring a comedian to poke fun at the president and his administration at its annual fundraising dinner. Kimmel performed a mock roast juxtaposed with reactions pulled from stock footage of the Trumps, Vice President J.D. Vance, Secretary of State Marco Rubio, Vanilla Ice, Dog the Bounty Hunter, and more. Among the jokes was one about the First Lady having a glow like an expectant widow. 2 days later, the actual correspondence dinner was interrupted when an alleged gunman opened fire at the Washington Hilton where the event was being held. Before Monday's new Kimmel Live, the First Lady spoke out against the late-night host's hateful and violent rhetoric and demanded that ABC take a stand. His words are corrosive and deepens the political sickness within America, she wrote on social media. People like Kimmel shouldn't have the opportunity to enter our homes each evening to spread hate. A coward, Kimmel hides behind ABC because he knows the network will keep running cover to protect him. Enough is enough. It is time for ABC to take a stand. How many times will ABC's leadership enable Kimmel's atrocious behavior at the expense of our community? But Kimmel shrugged off Melania's incensed rhetoric during Monday's monologue, sharing his gratitude that no one was hurt at the correspondence dinner, thank goodness, and offering an explanation for his widow joke. The remark was obviously a joke about their age difference and the look of joy we see on her face every time they're together, he said sardonically. It was a very light roast joke about the fact that Trump is almost 80 and she's younger than I am. It was not by any stretch of the definition a call to assassination, and they know that I've been very vocal for many years speaking out against gun violence in particular. Kimmel then noted where he shared common ground with Melania, stating, I agree that hateful and violent rhetoric is something we should reject. I do. And I think a great place to start to dial that back would be to have a conversation with your husband about it. I am sorry that you and the president and everyone in that room on Saturday night went through that. I really am. Just because no one got killed doesn't mean it wasn't traumatic and scary, Kimmel continued. We should come together and be best. We really should. But if you want us to believe that a joke I made 3 days before this dinner had any effect on anything that happened, well, then maybe someone should look into this psychic lady, too. Kimmel then called attention to White House Press Secretary Karoline Leavitt, joking that there will be some shots fired ahead of the correspondents' dinner. You know who's going to be furious when she hears that? Melania wasn't the only Trump to call for Kimmel's firing in the wake of his widow joke. Wow, Jimmy Kimmel, who is in no way funny, as attested to by his terrible television ratings, made a statement on his show that is really shocking, Donald Trump wrote in a Truth Social post on Monday. I appreciate that so many people are incensed by Kimmel's despicable call to violence and normally would not be responsive to anything that he said. But this is something far beyond the pale. Jimmy Kimmel should be immediately fired by Disney and ABC. Last September, ABC temporarily suspended Jimmy Kimmel Live after Kimmel made comments about the MAGA gang while discussing Charlie Kirk's assassination. The move came as FCC Chairman Brendan Carr encouraged ABC and parent company Disney to take action. Within a week, Kimmel was back on the air. Next, I will be reading Oz Perlman won't be on Jimmy Kimmel Live tonight after White House Correspondents' Dinner shooting. The mentalist was in the middle of a trick at the WHCD when gunshots rang out. Mentalist Oz Perlman will no longer appear on Monday's episode of Jimmy Kimmel Live in the wake of the White House Correspondents' Dinner shooting. Host Jimmy Kimmel said on his talk show last week that Perlman, the featured entertainer at this year's WHCD, would be visiting the late-night program for 2 days after the dinner. However, an updated guest lineup released by ABC quietly swapped Perlman for Pod Save America co-host John Lovett. The episode's other guest is Grown-ish star Anthony Anderson. Representatives for Jimmy Kimmel Live didn't immediately respond to Entertainment Weekly's request for comment on the change. Perlman was in the middle of performing at the White House Correspondents' Dinner when shots rang out at the Washington Hilton Ballroom in Washington, D.C. on Saturday evening. A suspect in the shooting, 31-year-old Cole Allen, has been taken into custody and charged with attempting to assassinate President Donald Trump. Perlman opened up about the incident, which he called the scariest moment of my life, in an Instagram post Sunday. I was in the middle of performing for the president and first lady when I looked up to see a commotion. Thought it was a bomb about to go off or shots fired, he wrote. We hit the deck fast and Secret Service acted decisively and professionally to protect us all. Perlman continued, we laid on the ground. I was a couple feet away from President Trump, eyes locked with one another. It was likely the scariest moment of my life and will never forget it. So happy everyone is okay. He wrote in an Instagram story published that same day, just got home and it's never felt as good to hug and kiss my children. In the aftermath of the shooting, President Trump and the First Lady both called for ABC to take action against Kimmel over a joke he made last week before the dinner in a fake WHCD roast. He quipped that Mrs. Trump had a glow like an expectant widow. Enough is enough, she subsequently wrote in a lengthy statement posted to social media. It is time for ABC to take a stand. How many times will ABC's leadership enable Kimmel's atrocious behavior at the expense of our community? In his own Truth Social post, the president claimed that he normally would not be responsive to anything that he said, but this is something far beyond the pale. He added Jimmy Kimmel should be immediately fired by Disney and ABC. Thank you for your attention to this matter. Moving on, I will be reading Lori Metcalf on what she learned from a surprisingly career move in Monster, the Ed Gein story. Plus, she opens up about how one ballsy improvised scene illustrates the collaborative and weirdly funny environment of the set of the Netflix show. Monster, the Ed Gein story, marks a career milestone for star Lori Metcalf. It was the first time she agreed to a project without having read a single script. The Emmy-winning star of Roseanne and its spinoff, The Conners, admits that this isn't her preferred way of doing things, but she was intrigued by series co-creator Ryan Murphy's vision for the story and her character, Augusta, the domineering, psychologically abusive, hyper-religious mother of infamous killer and body snatcher Ed Gein, Charlie Hunnam. Once she was signed on, the challenge for Metcalf and Hunnam became conjuring a mother-son relationship that wasn't totally lopsided, meaning there had to be a reason for Augusta's type of discipline for him and this type of religious education, says the Lady Bird Oscar nominee. But all of this stuff came not from out of nowhere, but out of a sense of protection of him and a guidance to put him on the right path. Their mission, as she puts it, was to find little seeds of even tenderness. I think that was our main concern, because the other stuff was already there. The overbearingness and the just dysfunction, that's all clear, Metcalf said. Despite the admittedly grim subject matter, none of the intense scenes felt too daunting because of the collaborative and weirdly fun environment on set, says Metcalf. To illustrate the point, the star recalls an unscripted scene that director and co-showrunner Max Winkler came up with towards the end of the show's shoot. It was me, my character, chasing Charlie around the house, and we were giggling and laughing, just playing tag inside the house, she explains. And if he had come up with that idea during the first week of the shoot, I wouldn't have known what to make of it. But by the end, it made so much weird sense to me that these two in their dysfunctional relationship would have a moment like that. It just seemed to say a lot about both of them and was so unexpected. In fact, Metcalf says she ended up falling in love with the scene, which they ended up having to do several takes of. It was so seemingly ridiculous, but I thought it was so interesting and creative, she says, adding, that was an unexpected couple of hours that we spent towards the end of a long shoot that I just got such a kick out of, and I remembered how ballsy it was for him to ask us to do that. And it turns out, signing up for a show sans scripts had a surprising, lasting impact on the veteran actress of stage and screen. I learned that it's okay to take a leap of faith like that and know that you're going to be surrounded by really great people who are doing the same thing. I think it made me a little bolder. It made me a little less risk-averse. I wanted to explore whatever this was going to be, starting from scratch with everybody else. Next, I will be reading the best crime shows now streaming on Amazon Prime Video. cold case files 2017 to 2022. A reboot of a beloved true crime series from the turn of this century, Cold Case Files digs into languishing unsolved murders in the hopes of using modern technology to turn old evidence into new convictions. Number 2, Elizabeth Smart, Autobiography, 2017. On June 5, 2002, 14-year-old Elizabeth Smart was abducted by a self-proclaimed religious prophet who, with the help of his wife, held her in a wooded area where she endured repeated sexual abuse. 15 years later, Smart, now a child safety activist and ABC News commentator, tells her story in her own words via this three-part A&E docuseries. Number 3, the FBI files, 1998 to 2009. One of the longer-running true crime series, the FBI files was produced with the cooperation of the FBI, including host James Kallstrom, a former head of the FBI's Manhattan office, documenting instances where they assisted local police departments. Number 4, Forensic Files, 1996 to 2011. Forensic Files is a must-watch for true crime buffs who don't feel like sitting through hours of material just to learn about a single case. Each episode unravels like a 22-minute whodunit, with forensic scientists scouring through evidence and performing lab tests to get their answers. Some episodes, however, explore accidents instead of crimes. Number 5, Killer Cases, 2020 to the present. Jury duty notwithstanding, most people won't be called upon to witness a murder trial from inside a courtroom. If that experience intrigues you, however, A&E's Killer Cases escorts viewers inside the halls of justice to watch real legal proceedings unfold. From police investigations and arrests to trials and verdicts, this series gives a comprehensive look at some of the country's most discussed homicides. Number 6, The Last Narc, 2020. In this docuseries, it explores the death of DEA agent Enrique Kiki Camarena, who was kidnapped and eventually killed by some of the most notorious drug lords in Mexico, allegedly with the help of the CIA. Decades later, former cartel members, along with other DEA agents and Camarena's family, have come forward to share insider details about the events leading up to his death. Number 17, Lorena, 2019. Executive produced by Jordan Peele, this limited docuseries explores the 1993 case. Of Lorena Bobbitt and her husband John, which became a news sensation at the time. Lorena cut off her husband's penis with a kitchen knife the night of the incident, and she became the laughingstock of the country as her version of events battled against his. At the time, the inflammatory tabloid inclusions and constant jokes suffocated any opportunity for an equally strong, open discussion about domestic violence and the silencing of victims. Number 8, On Death Row, 2012. Each episode of this series profiles a specific Texas death row inmate, featuring cases like two members of the Texas Seven, a man who hired contract killers to murder his wife, and a woman who stole an infant after killing the mother. Number 9, One Night in Idaho, The College Murders, 2025. November 13, 22 is a day that will live in infamy in Moscow, Idaho. In the middle of the night, four college students, Kaylee Goncalves, Madison Mogan, Zaina Kernodle, and Ethan Chapin, were brutally murdered in their beds, seemingly for no reason. 3 years later, the murderer, Brian Kohlberger, has been sentenced to life behind bars, but curiosity and questions about the four young people he killed remain. Number 10, Shiny Happy People, Duggar Family Secrets, 2023. The Duggars once charmed TV audiences with their exceptionally large family. Parents Michelle and Jim Bob, along with their 9 daughters and 10 sons, on TLC's 19 Kids and Counting. However, their Potemkin village crumpled when the show was canceled, following reports that the oldest son, Josh, had molested multiple underage girls. This 4-part docuseries delves further into Josh's sordid history, as well as the family's connection to the Institute and Basic Life Principles, a cult-like fundamentalist group led by Bill Gothard. Number 11, Ted Bundy, Falling for a Killer, 2020. One of the most notorious serial killers, Ted Bundy, is often romanticized for using his good looks and charm to lure dozens of women to their deaths. Yet how many people know the names of his victims or about his then-girlfriend, Elizabeth Kendall? Ted Bundy, Falling for a Killer, aims to fill that gap by decentering Bundy from the narrative and focusing on Kendall, her daughter Molly, colleagues, survivors, and the families of the victims. Number 12, The Unsolved Murder of Beverly Lynn Smith, 2022. It's been more than 50 years since 22-year-old Beverly Lynn Smith was found shot dead in her Oshawa, Ontario home, and her case remains cold. Though her next-door neighbor, Alan Smith, was the number one suspect and coerced into confessing by undercover authorities, the true killer seems to have gotten away scot-free. Incorporating interviews with key figures like Beverly's twin sister and artful shots of small-town Oshawa, The Unsolved Murder of Beverly Lynn Smith is a twisty 4-part docuseries that examines a muffed investigation and the unethical tactics used to expedite the case. That's all the time we have for today. This has been Kathy with Entertainment Weekly. I hope you've enjoyed today's reading from the audio reading service at the Allen County Public Library.
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5: Heather McQueen is a Chicago-based artist who has the training and skills to work with individuals who are blind or vision impaired. Explore the world of pottery. What is this experience like? I'm Maureen Reed with a Disability Minute. Heather first got her experience working with individuals with vision disabilities when she was first an artist in residence, then an instructor at the Royal National College in Hereford, England.
6: The college was a specialty institution for the visually impaired. They actually gave me sighted guide foundational coaching, helped me develop my language skills too, just to be able to describe things and to use a diverse vocabulary.
5: I recently participated in a session and found Heather's studio to be a welcoming place and her facilitation to be relaxed and encouraging. We were each able to work on the wheel, which I've never been offered that opportunity before, and while I don't consider myself an expert, I would definitely like to try it again.
4: Disability Minute is produced by people with disabilities at the Chicago Lighthouse. 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Welcome to Disability Minute, shining a light on topics relevant to the community. Digital inclusion can be largely measured based upon 2 factors, accessibility and usability. I'm Ben Chargott with the Disability Minute. As a whole, accessibility is objective, evaluated by specific criteria and guidelines, like making sure images have alt text or that controls like buttons are properly labeled. Usability is much more subjective, gauged by the user experience, like sections of content that are hard to understand or navigational methods not working as expected. Giovanni Baena, an analyst with DAX Consulting at the Chicago Lighthouse, explains the importance of evaluating both sides.
7: In a lot of cases, websites and apps can be technically accessible but not be user-friendly. On the other hand, others can be perfectly usable but not pass certain accessibility criteria.
4: Disability Minute is produced by people with disabilities at the Chicago Lighthouse. 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Welcome to Disability Minute, shining a light on topics relevant to the community.
5: Have you ever thought about how hard it might be to take medication when you can't read the label and all the pills feel alike? I'm Maureen Reed with the Disability Minute. 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
5: Accessible Pharmacy works with their customers to ensure these individual needs are met. 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
4: Disability Minute is produced by people with disabilities at the Chicago Lighthouse. 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
5: Are you ready to explore the world? I'm Maureen Reed with the Disability Minute. More than 12 million people with disabilities traveled in 2018 and 2019, and that number is expected to nearly triple to more than 33 million by 2028. According to travel and tourism marketing agency MMGY Global, travelers with mobility disabilities spend $58.2 billion every year, and they're also likely to stay in luxury hotels and fly in premium economy or first class. Not surprisingly, the travel and tourism industry is making an effort to go beyond the minimum requirements to create some truly accessible and inclusive experiences. One acquaintance of mine who is blind and in her 70s took a week-long bike tour across southern France on a tandem as part of a group. Whoever you are and whatever your ability, it's time to get out there. The world is ready and waiting for you.
4: Disability Minute is produced by people with disabilities at the Chicago Lighthouse. 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Welcome to Disability Minute, shining a light on topics relevant to the community. Voting can be complicated for people with vision impairments, but a new system introduced in Illinois this summer aims to change that. I'm Ben Chargott with the Disability Minute.
9: The goal was to provide visually impaired individuals and any voter with a print disability with the ability to vote independently without having to have anyone assist them.
4: That's Matt Diedrich, Public Information Officer for the Illinois State Board of Elections. To use the new system, voters must register with their local election board, fill out an emailed electronic ballot, print the completed ballot, and then mail it back in a secure, personalized envelope. Election judges then transfer the vote to a traditional ballot for official tabulation. Though not a perfect solution, it is a step in the right direction. Disability Minute is produced by people with disabilities at the Chicago Lighthouse. Learn more and listen to previous segments at chicagolighthouse.org/disability-minute. Welcome to Disability Minute, shining a light on topics relevant to the community.
10: 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I'm Sandy Murillo with the Disability Minute. 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He says that increased ride limits will not affect access to other transportation programs.
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12: Good evening. I'm Brian Treglone, and I'm here each week to read you news from the gay and lesbian community. So stay tuned. Here are some of the stories that were important in our world. Okay? We always like to begin with a quote, and I have a very poignant and I think interesting quote this week. Something to make you think about it. It's from an African proverb. Okay, we don't often get quotes from an African proverb. This one is, and here's what the quote is. Until the lion learns how to write, every story will glorify the hunter. Think about that. Until the lion learns how to write, every story will glorify the hunter. That's something to make you think about. Okay. Did you ever wonder where wealthy gay people live? There are some. There are a lot of them. I'm not one of them, but there are plenty. And a study was done to see where the most financially well-off gay people live. We have a top 10 list, and I'm going to read this down. From 10 down to the number one spot where the most wealthy gay people live, okay? These will be mostly sites that you know or have heard of, maybe didn't realize that there was a collection of wealthy individuals living there. Number 10 on the list is the Hamptons. The Hamptons is an enclave on Long Island in New York. That's number 10 for the wealthiest gay people. Number 9 is Silver Lake. Now, Silver Lake is an area in L.A. It's a portion of Los Angeles near, just on the north side of the cities. And there actually is a lake there, and it is, well, it's called Silver Lake. That's the 9th most common place for wealthy gay people. 8 is Provincetown, good old P-Town, a wonderful gay resort, and apparently a lot of permanent wealthy gay people live there. Number 7, Park Shore. Park Shore is an area I don't know. I've never heard of it. It's in Brooklyn, New York, Park Shore. Number 6 on the list, Castro. Well, we all know Castro. Castro was once considered the heart of the gay community in the whole country. It's still there. It's been somewhat gentrified. You hear people complaining about the Castro, that it's not what it used to be, and that it is becoming gentrified. But anyway, there's still a large number of gay people and a large number of wealthy gay people that live there. 5 is Cape May. Cape May is in New Jersey. Okay. 4. Okay, this is a biggie. Greenwich Village. We all know Greenwich Village, that wonderful former hippie enclave in New York City, Lower Manhattan. 3 is also in the same location, right next to Greenwich Village, an area called Chelsea. Chelsea is the 3rd largest enclave of wealthy gay people. Number 2 will be a surprise. It was a surprise to me. It's an area that I know, however. It's called Rehoboth Beach. Now, Rehoboth Beach is a beach community in Delaware, and it's got a large number of wealthy gay people that reside there. Number 1, the home of the most gay people in the country, and that is Laguna Beach. Laguna Beach, kind of a surprise. I didn't expect that to be the number 1. Laguna Beach is in Orange County, south of Los Angeles. So there you have it, the top 10 wealthiest areas for gay people, where they live in the country. Okay, these surveys, by the way, are income surveys. There are lots of lots of sources for these polls that they used to come up with these lists. Okay, I want to report a very sad death this week, and that's to Jason Collins. Now, Jason Collins is a professional basketball player, and he is very noteworthy because he was the first openly gay individual on a professional sports team to come out openly while still playing. A number have come out after the fact and said, yes, I was gay back then. But only Jason Collins came out and said he said, yes, I'm a gay man, and he was currently active with the NBA, the National Basketball Association. Let's find out a little bit about Jason Collins. He's born in 1978. He's an American professional basketball player. He was a center for 13 seasons in the NBA. He played college basketball for Stanford, the Stanford Cardinals, earning third team All-American honors in 2001. Now, Collins was selected by the Houston Rockets in the first round of the 2001 NBA draft with the 18th overall pick. He went on to play for the New Jersey Nets, for the Memphis Grizzlies, the Minnesota Timberwolves, the Atlanta Hawks, the Boston Celtics, the Washington Wizard, and then finally the Brooklyn Nets. After the 2012-13 NBA season concluded, Collins publicly came out as gay. He was still playing, and that's what makes him rather unique. Not rather unique, very much unique. No other player has come out as openly gay while still playing in professional sports. He then became a free agent and did not play again until February 2014, when he signed on with the New York Nets and became the first publicly gay athlete to play in any of the four major North American pro sports leagues. 2014, Collins was featuring on the cover of Time's 100 Most Influential People in the World. He died of brain cancer in 2026, just last week, at the age of 47. A tragic loss, a very tragic loss. He was born in L.A., in the Northridge neighborhood. He was born 8 minutes ahead of his twin brother. He did have a twin brother. His name was Jason. His twin brother was named Jaron. Also became an NBA player. Both brothers graduated from Harvard School in Los Angeles. There is a school named Harvard. It's actually called Harvard Westlake School in L.A. He and Jaron, his twin brother, won two California Interscholastic Federation state titles during their four-year careers with a combined record of 123 victories, 10 losses. That's quite amazing, 123-10. Collins broke the California career rebounding record with 1,500. Collins was backed up by future actor Jason Segel, who opined that he might have ended up being the most famous player in the world had this really tragic death not come along. First openly gay player. He revealed his diagnosis in December of 2025. That was only 6 months ago. And the NBA and his family revealed he was undergoing treatment for a brain tumor 3 months earlier. Announcing his death in a statement released by the NBA, his family said, "We're heartbroken to share that Jason Collins, our beloved husband, son, brother, and uncle, has died after a valiant fight with brain cancer." Jason changed lives in unexpected ways and was an inspiration to all who knew him and to those who admired him from afar. His family continued, "We are grateful for the outpouring of love and prayers over the past 8 months and for the exceptional medical care that Jason received from doctors and nurses. Our family will miss him deeply." The NBA commissioner, Aaron Silver, added in a statement, "Jason Collins's impact and influence extended far beyond basketball, and he helped make the NBA the sports community more inclusive and welcoming for future generations. Of course, the fact that he was openly gay while still playing would certainly be a factor in all that. He exemplified outstanding leadership and professionalism throughout his 13-year NBA career and his dedicated work as an NBA Care Ambassador. Jason will be remembered not only for breaking barriers, but also for the kindness and humanity that defined his life and touched so many others. On behalf of the NBA, I send my heartfelt condolences to Jason's husband. He was married. His husband, his name is Brunson, and his family. Jason made history in 2013, as I said, when he publicly revealed that he was gay in an essay. The essay was in Sports Illustrated. I did not set out to be the first openly gay athlete playing in a major American team sport, but since I am, I'm happy to start the conversation, he said. Rest in peace, Jason Collins. Okay, let's go on from there. Okay, so our next story has to do with, and it's really, this may be an institute that you're not familiar with, but you should be. Just be aware of this. This is called the Helen Keller National Institute for Youth and Adults Who Are Both Deaf and Blind. Now, Helen Keller, of course, we all know, is a very famous person. She was blind, yes, but she was also deaf, which really, really added to the handicaps, the things that she had to overcome in her life. And she started an institute to help others who are both deaf and blind. Through its 10 regional offices, the Helen Keller Institute offers technical assistance, information, referrals, advocacy, and training to private and state agencies, enhancing the ability of service providers to better meet the needs of rehabilitation needs of people who are both deaf and blind. The Deaf-Blind National Community of Practice is a national network of 38 service providers working collaboratively to initiate and expand services to individuals who are both deaf and blind, and maximize a national coordinated effort to develop an effective practice through research and shared learning. So it's something to be aware of. In 2016, the center served 93 adult training clients and provided specialized short-term training to 29 clients. This is at their headquarters. Their headquarters are in the New York area. In addition, the center reported that the regional program served 1,500 consumers. These are people that are both deaf and blind and are getting assistance from the Helen Keller Institute. It's truly a remarkable charity. The Helen Keller Institute conducts needs assessments and surveys to guide professional development materials, to come up with course offerings to help their clients, and technical assistance to state and local agency partners and other professionals in order to effectively meet the needs of the blind deaf capacity. Okay, they provide mental health assistance. They work with seniors with age-related vision and hearing loss. They also administer support service programs, and they have 5 statewide needs assessments regarding services for the deaf and the blind. And they do have a regional office here in Chicago. The Helen Keller Institute department has worked in collaboration with practitioners and consumers to host regular professional learning seminars. Now, the seminars address a variety of professional disciplines, and they include community-based living options. This is, finding a place that is compatible, something like the Folio Center right here at the Lighthouse for the Blind, are the kind of services that often a deafblind person would need. They also interpret strategies for individuals for gaining knowledge of assistance technology. They offer orientation and mobility seminars, offering a hybrid curriculum for people who have mobility issues because of the handicap. And then they have some train the trainer technology seminars. Train the trainer, and that's an important area that often gets overlooked. So just be aware of the fact that maybe you know individuals who are both deaf and blind and need assistance. There is a Helen Keller National Center. It's headquartered in New York. It's got an office here in Chicago. And just be aware of that, okay? It's certainly an important site. Okay, Ian McKellen. He is the important Star Wars actor. You may know him. You must know Ian McKellen. He's been around for a long time. He was discouraged from supporting gay rights. That's something that you may not be aware of. Now, there's almost sort of a quasi-holiday on May the 4th, and it's a takeoff from the line from Star Wars, "May the Force be with you." That's where the May the 4th comes in. Sir Alec Guinness, he's the actor who portrayed the Jedi Master Obi-Wan Kenobi in 3 Star Wars films, allegedly discouraged gay actor Ian McKellen from publicly campaigning for gay rights. Kind of a surprise. When asked the worst piece of advice he'd ever been given, Ian McKellen said that Guinness's advice, who he described as one of Britain's best-known and respected actors, came to visit him backstage in 1979. This is a performance of the Martin Sherman play Bent, which featured some of the sad actions that were taken towards gay people by the Nazis in World War II. This is a drama about the inhumane treatment of gay people in labor camps during the Holocaust. While that play was playing, Ian McKellen was in it. Alec Guinness sat rather primly in my dressing room, Ian McKellen said, enthusing about a play before inviting me out to supper, McKellen said. I stupidly declined, but a decade later was given a second chance to meet up with this great man. And certainly Alec Guinness was a great man. The two had an Italian lunch where they chatted until he brought up the real reason for his invitation, McKellen said. Alec Guinness reportedly mentioned McKellen's work to establish Stonewall UK. This is a Stonewall group centered in Britain, which had not yet been started. And Ian McKellen was a big part of starting that. The group still advocates for gay rights, but at the time was protesting ardently against Section 28 of the Local Government Act, a law enacted by Prime Minister Margaret Thatcher's Conservative government, which prohibited local authorities from, quote, promoting homosexuality or teaching its acceptability as a family membership option. The law impacted schools and gay organizations across Britain. And it was to draw attention to the law's anti-gay persecution. Now, McKellen's partner at the time, his name is Sean Mathias, directed a one-night benefit performance of Bent, with McKellen reprising his performance in the play's tragic character of Max. While McKellen championed the group so that British lesbians and gays might be treated equally under the law with the rest of the population, Alec Guinness thought it was somewhat unseemly for an actor to dabble in public or political affairs, and he advised me, sort of pleaded with me, to withdraw his support of this, McKellen said, calling Guinness's plea advice from the older generation. Ian McKellen said, "I did not follow it." He continued his involvement
13: with Stonewall UK. McKellen said, "This all came back to me watching a current tour of Two Halves of Guinness. This is a solo show, which hints Sir Alex Guinness was a bisexual in a way that would have upset him if he'd known about it. At least two books allege that Guinness was arrested and fined for cruising gay sex in public bathrooms. The book claims that Guinness was bisexual but kept his sexuality private from everyone except his closest friends and family. Now, Alec Guinness was married to an actress and to an artist and playwright and actress, Marula Salomon, and they remained married until Guinness's death. But several books have been out and said, well, actually, Alec Guinness was bisexual, and he made an attempt to stop another openly gay actor, Ian McKellen, from getting too much involved with politics, gay politics. He felt that was a mistake and unseemly for McKellen's career.

the warm headmaster from transphobic author J.K. Rowling. It's from the Harry Potter series, of course. McKeon responded, why on earth would they be fighting? But Gandalf, of course, would win the original war. Anyway, a little bit of news about Alec Guinness. Books say he was bisexual. We don't know that. And Ian McKellen, who's openly gay, and had some advice to not be involved in politics from Mr. Guinness. Okay. Let's lighten things up a little bit. Have you ever heard of Wavy Gravy? Now, Wavy Gravy, that's a funny name, but it really is someone. It really is a name. Wavy Gravy celebrated his 90th birthday. And this was in San Francisco. Excuse me. He's worked all his life to help people in underdeveloped countries who combat vision problems. So he's worked to help blindness in underdeveloped countries, and he does it through a foundation called the SIVA Foundation. Wavy Gravy himself is kind of a hippie icon. He's a flower geezer. He calls himself a poet, an activist, and a clown. And I've seen pictures of him, and he's got a big clown nose, and he goes by the name of Wavy Gravy. Now, he's not your ordinary clown. He has a long run since his earlier days as a poet and a stand-up comic. He's done improv, he's done theater work, psychedelic bus caravan luminary, and rock concerts. And one of his most famous rock concerts was with Woodstock. He was there at Woodstock. So Wavy Gravy and his wife of over 50 years have brought joy and help to relieve suffering for countless people around the globe, largely through his favorite project. He and the CV Project have worked to help people with eyesight loss. Wavy has been called the Clown Prince of Counterculture by Entertainment Weekly, a saint in a clown suit by Bob Weir, and the illegitimate son of Harpo Marx and Mother Teresa by Paul Krasner. Now in his 80s, and he just turned 90, this iconic figure from the 60s refers to himself as a temple of accumulated error. Now you have to think about that, a temple of accumulated error. What clown would describe himself that way? But he does. He's always ready with a twinkling insight, a fantastic story, and a helping hand. Everything Wavy says is true, although it seems to be unbelievable, they say. He was born named Hugh Romney. His parents lived for a spell in Princeton. As a five-year-old, he was taken for walks by his neighbor, and he still remembers the shock of white hair and twinkling eyes of Albert Einstein. He actually met Albert Einstein. His path to becoming a performer, a storyteller, and a clown is something like the labyrinths he likes to walk. No straight lines and lots of curves. After high school in Connecticut and a stint in the Army, he studied theater in Boston and New York while experimenting with jazz and poetry on the side. Thereafter, he became the poetry and entertainment director at the Gaslight Cafe in Greenwich Village and cafforded with the likes of Bob Dylan, who shared a room with him, and he used Wavy's typewriter for the first draft of A Hard Rain's Gonna Fall, one of Dylan's big hits. Lenny Bruce briefly became his manager, and then he's actually worked with Peter, Paul, and Mary, and Ian and Sylvia. He also started a review at the Living Theater called Phantom Cabaret with Wavy, Tiny Tim, and Moondog. Then California called. He moved to California and began performing with the Committee of Improv Theater in San Francisco. So that became his home. In 1965, he met his wife, a television actress named Bonnie Jean, at a restaurant where she worked. She put peanuts

0: It's in his hamburger. Okay. And they married soon after. That gives you an idea of what Wavy Gravy is like. He liked the waitress to put peanuts in his hamburger. They were living in a one-room cabin outside of L.A. when one day the Merry Pranksters bus showed up and they suddenly had 40 extra people to house. They were given a mountaintop farm rent-free if they would take care of the 40 hogs, as they called them. And from there, his whole shtick just seemed to grow. Okay? In 1969, the creators of Woodstock asked him if he would help with their security at the upcoming Woodstock Festival, and of course, he said yes, he would. The police force was quickly renamed the Please Force, P-L-E-A-S-E. Instead of the police force for Woodstock, they called it the Please Force, and Wavy Gravy was all part of that. Okay, Wavy started dressing as a clown all the time when he was asked to cheer up children in a cancer center at an Oakland, California children's hospital. Someone handed him a big rubber red nose, which was a big hit with the kids, and he made it a regular part of his outfit. Okay, and he celebrated his 90th birthday party in San Francisco, which is his adopted home, just last week. Congratulations to Wavy Gravy for doing something to help kids. And our condolences go out to the family of Jason Collins, the NBA player that we lost. We're so sorry about that. So that's all the time we're going to have today. Contact us if you have any comments you'd like for us to make. We'd be happy to listen to it. Call us at 312-447-3439. I'm Brian Treglone, and our director is Sandy Murillo. Have a great time.
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7: 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Issue date, spring 2026. Finding Her Light. After working her way through grief, body dysmorphia, and a host of health issues, actor Aiza Gonzalez is recentering her life around what sustains her. First up, three major film projects. Yes, you're seeing her everywhere right now. By Samantha Leal, photographs by Adam Franzino, styling by Ryan Young. It's sunny on the rooftop of Soho House Holloway, an unseasonably warm 76 degrees on a March afternoon in L.A. Her curls shining in the rays, actor Aiza Gonzalez sips iced coffee, wearing athleisure and little, if any, makeup. She waves and smiles, and the scene feels effortlessly light. Almost a cliché, to be frank. So perfect that it's hard to imagine having a genuine conversation. But as she settles in to our back and forth, the brightness quickly gives way to something sharper, something more real. I've always said my life is far from perfect, she tells me. It's been incredibly messy, and morally, sometimes it doesn't fully align. Who I want to be and what I am sometimes are not in the same place. And that's okay, because that is life. This is the Aiza rarely seen in Hollywood. Vibrant and sunlit on the surface, yet deeply shaped by grief, health battles, and the slow work of feeling at home in herself. Her days are incredibly full, but so are the years behind her, the ones that taught her about the life she's trying to build. And that life has been extremely busy of late. In addition to wrapping up 9 months in Budapest filming for seasons 2 and 3 of Netflix's Three Body Problem, the 36-year-old also has three movie projects hitting this year. Already out is Mike and Nick and Nick and Alice, an action comedy in which she plays Alice, a woman tangled up in an organized crime meets science fiction plot. Next up is the thriller In the Gray, out May 15th. Her third release with director Guy Ritchie at the helm and perhaps one of her most ambitious films to date. Then there's I Love Boosters, out May 22nd, an all-star film by Boots Riley that, like his directorial debut, transports viewers to a completely different world while ruminating on the implications of our actions in this one. I like bold characters. I love women with agency who are chaotic and in a way multifaceted. And I think those projects couldn't be more different, she says. Aiza's process with I Love Boosters in particular must have felt like playtime, creating a character within the context of that film. I had a huge question mark on how to play her, and Boots was just like, go for it. And so we kind of created this deadpan emo character. You pray that it lands, because it's a real big swing, and she's hilarious. I find her really funny. As Aiza speaks, I'm taken by how easily her mind shuffles through things. She's quick-witted and thoughtful, and she speaks easily on everything, from filming to grief to body image. There's no pretense, and while she's bubbly, she's also grounded. She's prepared, she's ready, yet she's also fluid and funny, an actor fully in command of herself and her story. But it's taken time, effort, and patience to get to this vibrant, calm, and confident state. Born in Mexico City, Aiza started acting at a young age, landing a leading role in a telenovela as a teen, and later breaking out in another starring role in the Argentinian-Mexican Nickelodeon sitcom Sueña Conmigo. A singer, she also released two albums, Contra Corriente and Te Acordarás de Mí, before moving to L.A. in 2013 to further her acting career. I was so terrified when I broke into the industry with 2017's Baby Driver, because I was very self-conscious about English not being my first language, she says. I felt like I was just never going to have the naturality that it took. Like, when you're speaking your language, you react in your language. And having to sort of fake that because you're not in your natural language, people sometimes take for granted. Preparation and discipline are what really make the difference. Isa's resume has steadily expanded across film and TV. She's appeared in blockbuster hits like Godzilla vs. Kong and high-octane thrillers like Ambulance, in addition to the cult favorite show From Dusk Till Dawn, the series. Despite the success, Isa has been candid about her struggles with confidence, body image, and self-consciousness after growing up in the public eye. When she was 12, her father died in a motorcycle accident. As she navigated that grief, she turned to compulsive eating, an experience that coincided with the pressure of being a woman in an external-facing industry in the late 90s and early 2000s, and which contributed to a long battle with body dysmorphia. It's so funny because when I was young, I always thought, oh my God, I'm so mature for my age. And everyone would say, you're so mature for your age. You're incredibly mature for your age. And you start kind of believing that story, she says. At the time, she thought she had everything under control. But with distance, she sees it differently. Now, with age and maturity, in hindsight, I'm like, I was really unwell, she says. I never went down a rabbit hole of alcoholism or other addictions. Mine was just this incredibly complex journey with my own body. In recent years, she's tried to better understand how grief and trauma shaped the dysfunctional relationship with her body. She points to the books like The Body Keeps the Score that help people understand how trauma can manifest physically, often in ways when they don't immediately recognize. I ate my feelings for so long, my body became this armor, she says. That experience unfolded during an era of brutal tabloid culture. Isa remembers standing in checkout lines and seeing magazines that zoomed in on celebrities' cellulite. It was horrifying, she says. It was with the intent to make fun of them, to minimize them, to make them feel like they're not good enough, or to humanize them, but in a way that is vile, not in a compassionate or empathetic way, but in a vicious way. Today, she feels relieved to see a shift in how women embrace their bodies and their cellulite. It's so beautiful now when I see women flaunting their bodies the way they are. I've had cellulite since I was really young. I'm prone to it with genetics, and I remember being, like, terrified of showing it. And now I'm just like, who the F cares? Her perspective on trauma has evolved as well. She says that it does ground you in a way, but you also realize that trauma is trauma, and it will destabilize you, and you can only try your utter best in those moments. It's okay. It's messy. That self-awareness now extends to her health, too, as Isa reveals to Women's Health that she's living with endometriosis, adenomyosis, and polycystic ovary syndrome, PCOS. Conditions that took years to properly identify, she says. It's the usual story you hear over and over again with women, she says. It's the, oh, this is normal. This is part of your cycle. This is part of your cramps. Oh, this pain is normal. Oh, this level of bleeding is normal. Oh, these mood swings are normal. This weight gain is normal. And it's just decades of that. Ultimately, she was forced to take a closer look. It just got to this place where eventually your body cracks. And sadly, it was kind of the situation for me, she says, pointing also to a family history that made her really want to get to the bottom of her symptoms and her pain. Once I turned 30, I became really consistent. I started doing yearly checkups, like religiously, with MRIs to keep track of what was going on with my body. It was through one of these MRIs that she got her first diagnosis at the age of 30. Severe adenomyosis, a condition in which the tissue that normally lines the uterus grows into the organ's muscular wall, often causing heavy bleeding, painful periods, and pelvic pain. And in Isa's case, leaving her with an enlarged uterus, measuring roughly 5 inches, noticeably bigger than the typical 2 to 3.5 inch size. These scans, plus the decision to freeze her eggs, led to her being diagnosed with endometriosis and PCOS, a hormonal disorder that can cause irregular periods, enlarged ovaries, and symptoms like weight gain, acne, and fertility challenges. When Isa began discussing her health with friends and family, she was surprised to learn how unfamiliar her conditions were to so many women around her. The more I spoke to others about these things, women were like, "I've never heard this before," she says. And that was mind-boggling. You look at the numbers out there, women with endo or adenomyosis or PCOS, and most of my girlfriends had no idea what they were. For Isa, the experience underscored what she sees as a deeper issue in women's healthcare. "It made me understand how broken the system is," she says. "The gaslighting of years of, you do have it, and then you don't have it," from doctors. She says getting diagnosed, which she points out isn't an easy feat, was extremely affirming. "Just getting a little bit of light at the end of the tunnel made a difference. Now I can take action and be kinder to my body, where I used to be like, why am I not recovering faster? Or why am I getting these period pains?" That action, she mentions, involved diet and exercise, alongside help from doctors and holistic treatments. Amid this uncertainty about her health, Isa made the decision to freeze her eggs to give herself a sense of control. "When I started realizing everything that was going on with my body, I just said, you know what? I don't know where this road is going to end, but I don't want to miss this window and that opportunity. And so I found this amazing doctor, and she made me feel so safe." During the egg freezing process, Isa keyed into the importance of her diet. Having dabbled in vegan, vegetarian, and keto diets in the past, she now just tries to eat to fuel her body and ease inflammation with her conditions, which means incorporating anti-inflammatory foods, fatty fish for antioxidants, leafy greens, and whole grains. Moving her body is also important. Isa does a mix of Pilates, heavyweight training, and boxing, the latter of which she credits with helping her mental health for more than a decade. "Feeling good in my body makes my mind stable, and it's huge for me," she says. At the moment, though, her workout routine is more intense than usual, as she's training for an undisclosed project, working to bulk up with 2 weight training sessions a day. Her partners in this endeavor are Jen Weiderstrom, a pro trainer and vice president of coaching for Arnold Schwarzenegger's fitness community, Arnold's Pump Club, and personal trainer Julian Ba. She works with movement specialist and chiropractor Tariq Adra, as well as physical therapist Fabrice Gautier. She's also working with nutritionist Chris Talley to power through the workouts and recovery. "I have 3-4 people working with me across the board, and it's just been amazing because I'm learning so much through it all," she says. Isa also takes an "It Takes a Village" approach to her beauty routine, working with facialist Vanessa Hernandez and doing things like PRF, platelet-rich fibrin, treatments, and using biostimulators, as well as seeing a lymphatic drainage specialist. She loves dabbling in new wellness modalities, like sensory deprivation tanks and hyperbaric chambers. She'll try most things once. She relies on her Oura Ring to understand her sleep, though she confesses she wants to become better at getting consistent sleep. Having a tennis pro for a partner, however, helps. The athlete's routine offers a template for her own life. In fact, Isa credits her boyfriend, Grigor Dimitrov, they were set up by Eva Longoria, for being a huge part of her own evolution in becoming kinder to her body, and also learning what true support looks like. He's someone who shows up for her through doctor's appointments, does his own research to understand her diagnoses, and helps her stay disciplined. "He's just so in tune with himself," she says. "Seeing that on a daily basis was very informative, and I've never been in such an amazing, healthy, all-around relationship with someone that I admire and look up to. Isa's life experiences, losing a father so young, dealing with body image issues, and years of unexplained pain, and navigating interpersonal relationships in the public eye, have ultimately helped her be more understanding toward herself and more understanding of what so many other women go through. You're not alone in this health process, and we're all finding our ways, she says. Through that empathy, she's learned to approach her own journey with patience and perspective, and it has brought clarity. Now I feel like I'm coming to this place where I'm on the right path, she says. A path that embraces both the realities of her body and the fullness of her life. One that is messy, imperfect, but deeply human and entirely hers. That was Finding Her Light by Samantha Leal. And now, Comeback Loading. College basketball star Chloe Kitts shares her roadmap for injury recovery by Amanda Lucci. Chloe Kitts had a vision for 2026. She'd lead the South Carolina Gamecocks on a magical March Madness run to close out her senior year of college, become a first-round pick in the WNBA draft, and start her professional basketball career at the top of her game. But that all changed when she tore her ACL in a preseason scrimmage announced in October. The season-ending injury and her subsequent decision to return to school for one more year, rather than declare for the draft, was tough to accept at first, but now she views it as a learning experience. The time off has allowed Chloe to focus more on the mental side of basketball, which she struggled with in the past. She began working with a sports psychiatrist and a therapist, and her game has noticeably improved. Now she's excited to be building on that mental work. You can be physically strong, but that doesn't mean anything if your mental isn't strong, she says. It really takes all of you. This year hasn't panned out the way she expected, but she's thankful to view the game in a new way. I see so much sitting on the side. It's eye-opening, she says. Now, I have to try and be a leader. Here's the roadmap for her most epic return yet. 1. Celebrate small wins. While Chloe can't play yet, walking without crutches for the first time was a major milestone. So was jumping. Next up, she's excited to run. I'm looking forward to all those little things, she says. 2. Watch and learn. She's taking advantage of her new perspective on the sidelines. The pace of the game has slowed down in my head, she says. I see so much more than when I'm on the floor. The open person or the next rotation, I see it differently. 3. Find new outlets. Before her injury, Chloe's palms would sweat pregame and nerves would just take over. I needed to relax. I just couldn't, she says. She found tools to help manage her feelings, like journaling and coloring, that she still uses. 4. Just breathe. Finding her calm is a priority, especially during her recovery. When Chloe experiences a stressful moment or senses she's about to get riled up, she counts 10 deep breaths to help center herself. 5. Turn the page. This advice from head coach Dawn Staley has helped Chloe push through everything from a rough streak of games to her injury. I'm moving on to the next, she says. Not just staying in the past. 6. Play with purpose. There used to be days when Chloe just didn't feel like playing basketball, but losing her ability to play helped her rediscover a love for the game. I'm not going to take it for granted, she says. And now, I'll be reading Personal Best. Copyright 2026, Ebix Incorporated. Issue date, April 2026. Socializing boosts your health. Research shows that our friendships and social connections directly help maintain our health and may increase our longevity. Maybe you had a physical exam from a healthcare provider this year, but did you talk about your social life? friendships and social connections, improve health, and help people live longer. High-quality relationships reduce the risk of chronic disease and illnesses, including heart disease, stroke, dementia, and depression, according to the CDC. Some of the research on the importance of social connection comes from studying loneliness. About 1 in 3 adults in the U.S. reports feeling lonely. This is regarded now as so important, your provider may ask if you regularly spend time with friends. People are naturally social and look to others to feel a sense of belonging and importance. We look for community to help us survive and thrive. 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If you just lost someone important to you, a friend can listen while you talk about your grief. 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Social connections extend beyond just friends. They include your neighbors, schools, workplaces, places of worship, and other communities. And don't forget book clubs, interest groups, and volunteering. Here are some tips from the National Institute on Aging for how to build social connections. Try to make the most of your social time spent in person. Find an activity you enjoy. Start a hobby or take a class to learn something new. 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To help you keep connected with someone who lives far away, use video chat. And now, Zorba's Corner by Zorba Pastor, MD. Trigger finger. Trigger finger makes a finger get stuck in a bent position, and then it may snap straight suddenly, like pulling and releasing a trigger. It can affect any finger, although the ring finger and thumb are most common. The problem comes from inflammation in the tendon sheath, the wrapper around the tendon, which prevents the tendon from sliding smoothly. Causes include repetitive gripping or squeezing, and sports such as tennis, pickleball, or golf. Some medical conditions, such as diabetes, rheumatoid arthritis, gout, or low thyroid, also increase risk of trigger finger. Treatment usually starts with splinting, gentle stretching, and anti-inflammatories. If this fails, the next step is a steroid injection to reduce the swelling. And if this fails, then a short outpatient procedure can be done to release the tight tissue and restore smooth movement. Well, that's all the time we have for today. This has been Emily with Healthy Life. I hope you've enjoyed today's reading from the audio reading service at the Allen County Public Library in Fort Wayne, Indiana.
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9: 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I'm Sandy Murillo with the Disability Minute. 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Illinois Treasurer Michael Frericks explains the recent updates.
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11: 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I am Kalari Gertley with the Disability Minute. 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My measuring cups use Braille. My seasonings and meats are all organized in a way it makes sense to me. 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
12: 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It helps restore their confidence and their identity, an important piece of their identity.
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9: Despite what you might think, Mr. Jake Gyllenhaal, you are not legally blind. I'm Sandy Murillo with the Disability Minute. In a recent profile for The Hollywood Reporter, the actor claimed to be legally blind without his glasses, even though he has vision of 20 over 1250. According to Dr. Brian Coffey, an optometrist at the Chicago Lighthouse, that does not quite meet the definition of legal blindness.
15: Legal blindness is defined as the better seeing eye being no better than 20/200 best corrected or having fewer than 20 degrees of visual field. While his uncorrected vision is not great, the fact that he can pop on a pair of glasses or contacts to read scripts, shoot action scenes, and drive at night seems to indicate that his best corrected visual acuity is in the normal range.
9: We've already covered the importance of identifying disability accurately and without exaggeration. It would be nice if Mr. Gyllenhaal used his stature and amplified platforms to officially correct the record.
8: Disability Minute is produced by people with disabilities at the Chicago Lighthouse. Learn more and listen to previous segments at chicagolighthouse.org/disability-minute.
16: 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I'm Christopher Angela, and you're listening to Chris Radio, CRIS Radio, the Chicagoland Reading Information Service from the chicagolighthouse.org. For the next half hour, I'll be reading articles from Consumer Reports magazine. And this week, we're going to start with this article entitled, What's the Healthier Choice? The big question here. Ice cream or fruit bar? Creamer or half and half? Beef tallow or sunflower oil? All these questions. The better option isn't always the one you might expect. Take our quiz to see which come out on top and why. And this is written by Ellen Seedman. And she writes, You head to the grocery store with the best of intentions. You check nutrition facts labels and ingredient lists and try to decode buzzwords like, quote, high protein, end quote, and made with whole grains, end quote. But despite all that effort, it can still be tough to choose among some supposedly good-for-you foods. Quote, the health benefits promoted on packaging and the varying ingredients between brands for the same type of food can stump even the savviest shoppers, end quote, says Amy Keating, RD, a nutritionist at Consumer Reports magazine. Products with extra fiber or protein, for example, aren't necessarily better for you than similar options without those claims. It's also not always clear which foods are heavily processed. This quiz takes you through common supermarket scenarios and product claims and shows you what's important and what isn't so you can make the best selections as you shop. So, let's take the quiz. So, say you want a frozen treat without too much sugar. 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And the answer is A. Breyers Natural Strawberry Ice Cream. Now, all things considered, Breyers ice cream is the better option. You might assume that a fruit sorbet or a, quote, whole, end quote, fruit bar would be mostly lightly sweetened fruit. In fact, it's the opposite. You do get some fruit, but it comes with a heavy dose of added sugar. One bar has 16 grams, and the sorbet has 30 grams in a 2/3 cup. The ice cream has 14 grams in 2/3 cup, and you get a little protein and calcium. The American Heart Association recommends a max of 25 grams of added sugar per day for women and 36 grams for men. Halo Top has only 4 grams of added sugar, and it's low in calories. So low that the brand lists the calorie count for the entire pint on the front of the container. But there's a trade-off. It has many processed ingredients, including the sugar substitutes stevia and erythritol. As with artificial sweeteners like aspartame and sucralose, questions remain about their effect on health. And be aware when you see, quote, no artificial sweeteners, end quote, on a food label, because it doesn't always mean, quote, no sugar substitutes, end quote. All right, let's continue with what's the healthier choice in Consumer Reports magazine. The question here is what's better to munch on when a salty snack craving hits? A, pretzels. B, pita chips. C, potato chips. D, tortilla chips, or E, veggie straws. So what's better to munch on when a salty snack craving hits? A, pretzels. B, pita chips. C, potato chips. D, tortilla chips. Or E, veggie straws. The answer is D, tortilla chips. Now, these are obviously not health foods, but sometimes you just want a little crunch, and here, plain tortilla chips have the edge. They're made with whole grain corn and tend to be lower in sodium than other salty snacks. Surprisingly, potato chips typically have less sodium than you might expect. Simple ingredients and mostly unsaturated fat. Just watch out for the flavored potato or tortilla chips, like ranch or barbecue, which usually have more sodium and additives than plain varieties. Pretzels and pita chips are generally made with refined wheat flour, which is essentially white flour, and are often higher in sodium than other chips. Veggie straws sound more virtuous than they are. They're primarily potato starch with small amounts of vegetable powder, not real vegetables. Next question. Three of these are a smarter swap for a beef burger. Which one is not? Three of these are a smarter swap for a beef burger. Which one is not a smarter swap for a beef burger? A. Bell and Evans chicken burgers. B. Amy's organic California veggie burger. C. Beyond Burger plant-based patties. Or D. Bubba turkey burgers. Three of these are a smarter choice for a beef burger. Which one isn't? Which one is not is C, the Beyond Burger plant-based patties. Walk on by the Beyond Burger. Newer plant-based burgers like these may look and taste more like beef than traditional veggie burgers, but they're highly processed. People who eat a lot of these foods may have a higher risk of heart disease, type 2 diabetes, and other health concerns, studies show. Although the label boasts 21 grams of protein, it's not from whole foods. Beyond Burger's main ingredients are yellow pea, red lentils, brown rice, and fava bean proteins. To create these, the original foods are processed to remove much of the carbohydrates and fat and concentrate the protein. It also has additives such as starches, methylcellulose, which is a binder, potassium lactate, which is a preservative, and natural flavors, which aren't necessarily any different from artificial flavors. Ground chicken or turkey is the source of the 22 grams of protein in the Bell and Evans and Bubba burgers, and the only other ingredient is seasoning. Although 510 milligrams of sodium in the Amy's patty is on the higher side, its main ingredients are veggies, whole grains, and walnuts, making it a worthy choice. Next question. Which pasta has the most nutrition power out of these four? Which pasta has the most nutrition power? A. Ronzoni protein penne rigate. B. Barilla whole grain penne. C. Banza, B-A-N-Z-A, chickpea penne, and D. DiSecco spinach penne rigate. Which pasta has the most nutrition power? The Ronzani protein penne rigate, Barilla whole grain penne, Banza chickpea penne, or DiSecco spinach penne rigate? The answer is B. Barilla whole grain penne. Put the Barilla in your cart. It has one ingredient, whole wheat, and a 2-ounce uncooked serving has 8 grams of protein and a respectable 7 grams of fiber. Ronzoni and Banza tout 20 grams of protein on their labels, but that's based on a larger serving, 3.5 ounces. 2 ounces of either goes down to 11 grams. Ronzoni's pasta is made with processed pea and brown rice protein. Banza's is better because chickpeas are the main ingredients, but it has the additives pea starch and xanthan gum, a thickener and a stabilizer. While whole spinach pasta like DiSecco's may sound like a way to sneak in some veggies, it's essentially regular pasta with a little spinach. Not enough do count as a serving. Continuing with What's the Healthier Choice in Consumer Reports magazine, CR.org, on the Chicagoland Reading Information Service from the ChicagoLighthouse.org. The next question is, you don't feel like drinking water? Which should you reach for instead? A, Simply Orange. B, Spindrift Blood Orange Tangerine. C, Tropicana Light. Or D, Vitamin Water Essential Orange Orange. If you don't feel like drinking water, which should you reach for instead? A, Simply Orange. B, Spindrift Blood Orange Tangerine. C, Tropicana Light Juice. And Vitamin Water Essential Orange Orange. The answer? B, Spindrift Blood Orange Tangerine. Grab the Spindrift, a combination of fruit juice and sparkling water. It has only 12 calories, 2 grams of sugar, and no additives. Now, it's true, OJ contains vitamin C and potassium, but juice is a concentrated source of calories. There are 110 in a cup of Simply Orange. Unlike a whole orange, it has no fiber, so those calories won't help fill you up. And your body processes the natural sugar in juice similarly to added sugar, so drinking too much may negatively affect your blood sugar levels. Tropicana Light, which is a blend of water and juice, has half the calories and sugar, but it also contains stevia. Vitamin water has 27 grams of added sugar plus additives. But don't the vitamins and electrolytes like potassium matter? Nope, Keating says, quote, most people get plenty of the nutrients in the drink from the food they eat, end quote. Let's talk eggs. Which eggs are better for you? A, organic. B, egg whites in a carton. C, brown eggs. Or D, omega-3 enriched eggs. Which eggs are better for you? A, organic. B, egg whites in a carton. C, brown eggs. Or D, omega-3 enriched. The answer of which eggs are better for you is D, omega-3 enriched. All eggs are good for you, but omega-3 eggs supply a decent amount of these heart-healthy fats. Omega-3-rich foods like flaxseed are added to the hens' diets. Now, fish is the best source of omega-3s, but many people don't eat the recommended 2 servings of fish per week. Otherwise, brown or white eggs, conventional or organic, are a good choice. They have identical nutrients, and the shell color depends on the breed of the hen. And brown eggs tend to cost more. Go figure. Organic eggs come from hens that are given feed without synthetic pesticides or GMOs. But again, the nutrients are the same. Egg whites are a good source of low-cal protein, except you miss out on the yolks, vitamins, and minerals. That includes choline, which is key for brain health, Keating says. And good news on eggs. Eggs cholesterol is generally not a concern. Blood cholesterol is mainly influenced by saturated fat, not dietary cholesterol. Next question. What's the worst way to lighten your coffee? What is the worst way to lighten your coffee? A, whole milk. B, half and half. C, creamer. Or D, plant milk. What's the worst way to lighten your coffee? Whole milk, half and half, creamer, or plant milk? The answer is C, is the worst way to lighten your coffee. Skip the creamer. C. Many dairy and plant-based ones contain oils and thickeners, and flavored ones like hazelnut and vanilla have plenty of sugar or sugar substitutes. A tablespoon can have 20 to 30 calories, and around 4 grams of added sugar, about a teaspoon. And few people pour exactly 1 tablespoon into their coffee. Whole milk is a smarter splash. A tablespoon has 9.5 calories and just 0.5 grams of saturated fat. Half and half contains nearly double that. Yet, both are free of additives and added sugar. Some studies suggest that full-fat dairy doesn't raise heart disease or stroke risk and may even offer some benefits. If you prefer dairy-free options, plant milks like oat, almond, and soy are okay. But some brands contain thickeners or other additives, and sweetened or flavored versions can have added sugar. Okay, next question here. 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Grape Nuts. Though all four are whole grain, Grape Nuts offers the most well-rounded nutrition. It supplies 7 grams of fiber, 6 grams of protein, and 0 added sugar or additives. Quote, plain oatmeal is a smarter choice, Keating says, but instant oats are processed to cook more quickly, which can speed digestion and cause a blood sugar spike that leaves you hungry sooner, end quote. Fiber One's box claims that a serving delivers 65% of the recommended daily dose of fiber, that's 18 grams, without added sugar. That sounds good, but what's not highlighted is its artificial sweeteners and additives like cellulose and guar gums, which can provide some of the fiber. Plus, for some people, consuming that much fiber in one sitting might cause gastric upset. The 8 grams of protein per serving in protein Cheerios comes primarily from processed peas. Now that's not much more protein than what's in Grape Nuts, and only 3 grams more than regular Cheerios. Plus, a serving has 12 grams of added sugar. Next question. Which of these fats is better for cooking? Which of these fats is better for cooking? A, sunflower oil. B, butter. C, beef tallow. Or D, coconut oil. Which of these fats is better for cooking? A, sunflower oil. B, butter. C, beef tallow. Or D, coconut oil. The answer? A, sunflower oil. Although some vegetable oils are processed, the bigger concern with cooking oils is the kind of fat they contain. Sunflower oil is low in artery-clogging saturated fat, about 2 grams per tablespoon versus 7 grams in butter, 6 grams in beef tallow, and 10 grams in coconut oil. Some people claim that the omega-6 polyunsaturated fats in seed oils like sunflower, canola, and soybean increase inflammation and heart disease risk. But several studies show that's not the case. In fact, a review in the British Journal of Nutrition linked higher omega-6 fat consumption to a lower risk of heart disease and type 2 diabetes. Extra virgin olive oil is also great to use, and research shows it offers health benefits. It's mostly monounsaturated fat, which also supports heart health, and it has antioxidants. Next question here, which cracker delivers a healthier bite? Which cracker delivers a healthier bite is the question. Let's choose from A, B, C, D. A is Wheat Thins. B, Toasteds Harvest Wheat. C, Triscuit. Or D, Milton's Original Multigrain Gourmet Crackers. Which crackers?

4 grams of added sugar per serving. Keep in mind terms like, quote, harvest wheat, end quote, and, quote, multigrain, end quote, don't mean whole wheat or whole grain. White flour is the first ingredient in both of the Toasteds and Milton crackers. All of these crackers have modest sodium, under 10% of the daily value per serving. The daily value suggested is 2,300 milligrams. But it can add up. But it can add up if you have more than a serving or two. All right. Interesting. So let's move on. In Consumer Reports magazine, here's a CR Insight product recommendations and practical advice on various topics. In the know, here's our favorite bath towels. A great towel isn't just soft. It should be quick drying and able to handle frequent laundering without shrinking, pilling, or getting scratchy. To get all those benefits, our experts say to choose 100% cotton rather than cotton synthetic blends, which can be rougher. The type of cotton matters too. Egyptian, Turkish, and Supima cottons tend to be softer, more durable, and more absorbent than others. Two more indicators of quality. 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Combed cotton has been brushed to remove impurities, resulting in a smoother feel. In our tests of 15 popular terry cloth towels, these four landed at the top of our pile. 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

0: 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Our experts say that a few easy changes can help you spend less. 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

0: Welcome back to An Hour of Short Stories. I'm your host, John Pritchett. Our program today features short stories from comic genius P.G. Woodhouse and gothic storyteller Joyce Carol Oates, both of whom lived in New York. Welcome back to An Hour of Short Stories. I'm your host, John Pritchett. Our program today features short stories from comic genius P.G. Woodhouse and gothic storyteller Joyce Carol Oates, both of whom lived in New York. Sir Pelham Grenville Woodhouse, known as P.G. Woodhouse, was born in 1881. A master of English prose and comic genius, his characters were often eccentric or buffoons, and relatives, generally aunts and uncles, were introduced for the purpose of making the protagonist's life miserable. In many of his works, foolish masters are saved from dire straits by their brighter servants, such as Jeeves, who always comes to Bertie Wooster's aid. Criticized by England for allegedly cooperating with the Nazis while a POW, he moved permanently to New York and became an American citizen in 1955. Shortly before his death at age 93, he was knighted. In the following work, The Reverent Wooing of Archibald, you will detect a number of typical Woodhouse themes. The conversation in the bar parlor of the Angler's Rest, which always tends to get deepish towards closing time, had turned to the subject of the modern girl, and a gin and ginger ale, sitting in the corner by the window, remarked that it was strange how types die out. "I can remember the days," said the gin and ginger ale, "when every other girl you met stood 6'2" in her dancing shoes and had as many curves as a scenic railway. Now they are all 5 foot nothing, and you can't see them sideways. Why is this?" The draft stout shook his head. "Nobody can say. It's the same with dogs. One moment the world is full of pugs, as far as the eye can reach. The next, not a pug in sight, only peaks and Alsatians. Odd." The small bass and the double whiskey and splash admitted that these things were very mysterious, and supposed we should know the reason for them. Probably we were not meant to know. "I cannot agree with you, gentlemen," said Mr. Mulliner. He had been sipping his hot scotch and lemon with a rather abstracted air, but now he sat up alertly, prepared to deliver judgment. "The reason for this disappearance of the dignified, queenly type of girl is surely obvious. It is nature's method of ensuring the continuance of the species. A world full of the sort of young woman that Meredith used to put into his novels and Du Maurier into his pictures in Punch would be a world full of permanent spinsters. The modern young man would never be able to summon up the nerve to propose to them."
1: "Something in that," assented the draft stout.
2: "I speak with authority on that point," said Mr. Mulliner, "because my nephew Archibald made me his confidant when he fell in love with Aurelia Camerley. He worshipped that girl with a fervor which threatened to unseat his reason, such as it was. But the mere idea of asking her to be his wife gave him, he informed me, such a feeling of sick faintness that only by means of a very stiff brandy and soda, or some similar restorative, was he able to pull himself together on the occasions when he contemplated it. Had it not been for... But perhaps you would care to hear the story from the beginning."
0: "People who enjoyed a merely superficial acquaintance with my nephew Archibald," said Mr. Mulliner, "were accustomed to set him down as just an ordinary pen-head young man. It was only when they came to know him better that they discovered their mistake. Then they realized that his pen-headedness, so far from being ordinary, was exceptional. Even at the Drones Club, where the average of intellect is not high, it was often said of Archibald that, had his brain been constructed of silk,
1: he would have been hard put to find sufficient material to make a canary a pair of cami knickers. He sauntered through life with a cheerful insouciance, and up to the age of 25 had only once been moved by anything in the nature of a really strong emotion. On the occasion when, in the heart of Bond Street, and at the height of the London season, he discovered that this man Meadows had carelessly sent him out with odd spats on. And then he met Aurelia Camerley. The first encounter between these two has always seemed to me to bear an extraordinary resemblance to the famous meeting between the poet Dante and Beatrice Fortunari. Dante, if you remember, exchanged no remarks with Beatrice on that occasion, nor did Archibald with Aurelia. Dante just goggled at the girl. So did Archibald. Like Archibald, Dante loved at first sight, and the poet's age at this time, we are told, 9, which was almost exactly the mental age of Archibald Mulliner when he first set eyeglass on Aurelia Camerley. Only in the actual locale of the encounter do these two cases cease to be parallel. Dante, the story relates, was walking on the Ponte Vecchio, while Archibald Mulliner was having a thoughtful cocktail in the window of the Drones Club, looking out on Dover Street. And he had just relaxed his lower jaw in order to examine Dover Street more comfortably when there swam into his line of vision something that looked like a Greek goddess. She came out of a shop opposite the club and stood on the pavement waiting for a taxi. And as he saw her standing there, love at first sight seemed to go all over Archibald Mulliner like a nettle rash. It was strange that this should have been so, for she was not at all the sort of girl with whom Archibald had fallen in love at first sight in the past. I chanced, while in here the other day, to pick up a copy of one of the old yellow-backed novels of 50 years ago, the property, I believe, of Miss Postlethwaite, our courteous and erudite barmaid. It was entitled Sir Ralph's Secret, and its heroine, the Lady Elaine, was described as a superbly handsome girl, divinely tall, with a noble figure and arched Montresor nose, haughty eyes beneath delicately penciled brows, and the indefinable air of aristocratic aloofness which marks the daughter of 100 earls. And Aurelia Camerley might have been this formidable creature's double. Yet Archibald, sighting her, reeled as if the cocktail he had just consumed had been his 10th instead of his 1st. "Golly!" said Archibald. To save himself from falling, he had clutched a passing fellow member, and now, examining his catch, he saw that it was young Algy Wyndhamhand Wyndhamhan, just the fellow member he would have preferred to clutch at. For Algy was a man who went everywhere and knew everybody and could doubtless give him the information he desired.
3: "Algy, old prune," said Archibald in a low, throaty voice, "a moment of your valuable time, if you don't mind."
1: He paused, for he had perceived the need for caution. Algy was a notorious babbler, and it would be the height of rashness to give him an inkling of the passion which blazed within his breast. With a strong effort, he donned the mask. When he spoke again, it was with a deceiving nonchalance.
3: "I was wondering if you happen to know who that girl is across the street there. I suppose you don't know what her name is in rough numbers. Seems to me I've met her here somewhere, or something, or seen her, or something, if you know what I mean."
1: Algy followed his pointing finger and was in time to observe Aurelia as she disappeared into the cab.
3: "That girl?"
4: "Yes,"
1: said Archibald, yawning.
3: "Who is she, if any?"
4: "Girl named Camerley."
3: "Ah,"
1: said Archibald, yawning again.
3: "Then I haven't met her."
4: "Introduce you, if you like. She's sure to be at Ascot. Look out for us there."
1: Archibald yawned for the 3rd time.
3: "All right,"
1: he said,
3: I'll try to remember. Tell me about her. I mean, has she any fathers or mothers or any rot of that description?
1: Only an aunt. She lives with her in Park Street. She's Potty.
2: Archibald, stung to the quick.
3: Potty? That divine, that rather attractive-looking girl?
4: Not Aurelia, the aunt. She thinks Bacon wrote Shakespeare.
3: Thinks who wrote what?
1: Asked Archibald, puzzled, for the names were strange to him.
4: You must have heard of Shakespeare. He's well known. Fellow who used to write plays. Only Aurelia's aunt says he didn't. She maintains that a bloke called Bacon wrote them for him.
3: Dashed decent of him,
1: said Archibald approvingly.
3: Of course, he may have owed Shakespeare money.
4: There's that, of course.
3: What was the name again?
4: Bacon.
3: Bacon,
1: said Archibald, jotting it down on his cuff.
3: Right.
1: Algy moved on, and Archibald, his soul bubbling within him like a Welsh rarebit at the height of its fever, sank into a chair and stared sightlessly at the ceiling. Then rising, he went off to the Burlington Arcade to buy socks. The process of buying socks eased for a while the turmoil that ran riot in Archibald's veins. But even socks with lavender clocks can only alleviate. They do not cure. Returning to his rooms, he found the anguish rather more overwhelming than ever. For at last he had leisure to think, and thinking always hurt his head. Algy's careless words had confirmed his worst suspicions. A girl with an aunt who knew all about Shakespeare and Bacon must of necessity live in a mental atmosphere into which a lame-brained bird like himself could scarcely hope to soar. Even if he did meet her, even if she asked him to call, even if in due time their relations became positively cordial, what then? How could he aspire to such a goddess? What had he to offer her? Money? Plenty of that, yes, but what was money? Socks? Of these he had the finest collection in London, but socks are not everything. A loving heart? A fat lot of use that was. No, a girl like Aurelia Camerley would, he felt, demand from the man who aspired to her hand something in the nature of gifts, of accomplishments. He would have to be a man who did things. And what, Archibald asked himself, could he do? Absolutely nothing, except give an imitation of a hen laying an egg. What he could do, at imitating a hen laying an egg, he was admittedly a master. His fame in that one respect had spread all over the West End of London. Others abide our question. Thou art free, was the verdict of London's gilded youth on Archibald Mulliner when considered purely in light of a man who could imitate a hen laying an egg. Mulliner, they said to one another, may be a pretty minus quantity in many ways, but he can imitate a hen laying an egg. And so far from helping him, this one accomplishment of his would, reason told him, be a positive handicap. A girl like Aurelia Camerley would simply be sickened by such coarse buffoonery. He blushed at the very thought of her ever learning that he was capable of sinking to such depths. And so, when some weeks later he was introduced to her in the paddock of Ascot, and she, gazing at him with what seemed to his sensitive mind contemptuous loathing, said,
3: "They tell me you give an imitation of a hen laying an egg, Mr. Mulliner."
1: He replied with extraordinary vehemence,
3: "It's a lie, a foul and contemptible lie, which I shall track to its source and nail to the counter."
1: Brave words, but had they clicked? Had she believed him? He trusted her, but her haughty eyes were very penetrating. They seemed to pierce through to the depths of his soul and lay it bare for what it was, the soul of a hen imitator. However, she did ask him to call, with a sort of queenly bored disdain, and only after he had asked twice if he might, and Archibald resolved that, no matter what the mental strain, he would show her that her first impression of him had been erroneous, that trivial and vapid though he might seem, there were in his nature deeps whose existence she had not suspected. For a young man who had been superannuated from Eton and believed everything he read in the racing expert's column in the morning paper, Archibald, I am bound to admit, exhibited in this crisis a sagacity for which few of his intimates would have given him credit. It may be that love stimulates the mind, or it may be that when the moment comes, blood will tell. Archibald, you must remember, was after all a Mulliner, and now the old canny strain of the Mulliners came out in him.
3: "Meadows, my man," he said to Meadows, his man.
4: "Sir?" said Meadows.
3: "It appears that there is, or was, a cove of the name Shakespeare, also a second cove of the name Bacon. Bacon wrote plays, it seems, and Shakespeare went and put his name on the program and cropped the credit."
4: "Indeed, sir."
3: "If true, not right, Meadows?"
4: "Far from it, sir."
3: "Very well, then. I wish to go into this matter carefully. Kindly pop out and give me a book or two bearing on the business."
1: He had planned his campaign with infinite cunning. He knew that, before anything could be done in the direction of winning the heart of Aurelia Camerley, he must first establish himself solidly with the aunt. He must court the aunt, ingratiate himself with her, always, of course, making it clear from the start that she was not the one. And if reading about Shakespeare and Bacon could do it, he would. He would, he told himself, have her eating out of his hand in a week. Meadows returned with a parcel of forbidding-looking volumes, and Archibald put in a fortnight of intensive study. Then, discarding the monocle which had up till then been his constant companion and substituting it for a pair of horn-rimmed spectacles, which gave him something of the look of an earnest sheep, he set out for Park Street to pay his first call. And within 5 minutes of his arrival he had declined a cigarette on the plea that he was a non-smoker, and had managed to say some rather caustic things about the practice, so prevalent among his contemporaries, of drinking cocktails. Life, said Archibald, toying with his teacup, was surely given to us for some better purpose than the destruction of our brains and the digestions with alcohol. Bacon, for instance, never took a cocktail in his life, and look at him! At this, the aunt, who up till now had plainly been regarding him as just another of those unfortunate incidents, sprang to life.
3: "You admire Bacon, Mr. Mulliner?"
1: she asked eagerly. And, reaching out an arm like the tentacle of an octopus, she drew him into a corner and talked about cryptograms for 47 minutes by the back drawing-room clock. In short, to sum things up, my nephew Archibald, at his initial meeting with the only relative of the girl he loved, went like a sirocco. A Mulliner is always a Mulliner. Apply the acid test and he will meet it. It was not long after this that he informed me that he had sown the good seed to such an extent that Aurelia's aunt had invited him to pay a long visit to their country house, Brawstead Towers in Sussex. He was seated at the Savoy bar when he told me this, rather feverishly putting himself outside a scotch and soda. And I was perplexed to note that his face was drawn and his eyes haggard. "But you do not seem happy, my boy," I said.
3: "I'm not happy."
1: "But surely this could be an occasion for rejoicing, thrown together as you will be in the pleasant surroundings of a country house. You ought easily to find an opportunity of asking this girl to marry you."
3: "And a lot of good that will be," said Archibald moodily. "Even if I do get a chance, I shan't be able to make any use of it. I wouldn't have the nerve. You don't seem to realize what it means to be in love with a girl like Aurelia. When I look into those clear, soulful eyes, or see that perfect profile bobbing about on the horizon, a sense of my unworthiness seems to slosh me amidships like some blunt instrument. My tongue gets tangled with my front teeth, and all I can do is stand there feeling like a piece of gorgonzola that has been condemned by the local sanitary inspector. I'm going to Brosted Towers, yes, but I don't expect anything to come of it. I know exactly what's going to happen to me. I shall just buzz along through life, pining dumbly, and in the end slide into a tomb like a blasted, blighted bachelor. Another whiskey, please, and jolly well make it a double.
0: Brosted Towers, situated as it is in the pleasant Weald of Sussex, stands some 50 miles from London, and Archibald, taking the trip easily in his car, arrived there in time to dress comfortably for dinner. It was only when he reached the drawing-room at 8 o'clock that he discovered that the younger members of the house-party had gone off in a body to dine and dance at a hospitable neighbor's, leaving him to waste the evening tie of a lifetime, to the composition of which he had devoted no less than 22 minutes, on Aurelia's aunt. Dinner in these circumstances could hardly hope to be an unmixedly exhilarating function. Among the things which helped to differentiate it from a Babylon orgy was the fact that, in deference to his known prejudices, no wine was served to Archibald. And lacking artificial stimulus, he found the aunt even harder to endure philosophically than ever. Archibald had long since come to a definite decision that what this woman needed was a fluid ounce of weed killer, scientifically administered. With a good deal of adroitness, he contrived to head her off from her favorite topic during the meal. But after the coffee had been disposed of, she threw off all restraint. Scooping him up and bearing him off into the recesses of the west wing, she wedged him into a corner of a settee and began to tell him all about the remarkable discovery which had been made by applying the plain cipher to Milton's well-known epitaph on Shakespeare. "The one beginning, 'What needs my Shakespeare for his honored bones?'" said the aunt.
3: "Oh, that one?
0: 'What needs my Shakespeare for his honored bones? The labor of an aged in piled stones, or that his hallowed relic should be hid under a starry pointing pyramid?'" Archibald, who was not good at riddles, said he didn't know.
5: "As in the plays and sonnets," said the aunt, "we substitute the name equivalents of the figure totals."
3: "We do what?"
5: "Substitute the name equivalents of the figure totals."
3: "The which?"
5: "The figure totals."
3: "All right, let it go. I dare say you know best."
0: The aunt inflated her lungs.
5: "These figure totals are always taken out in the plain cipher. A equaling 1 to Z equals 24. The names are counted in the same way. The capital letter with the figure indicates an occasional variation in the name count. For instance, A equals 27, B 28, until K equals 10 is reached, when K instead of 10 becomes 1, and T instead of 19 is 1, and R, or reverse, and so on until A equals 24 is reached. The short or single digit is not used here. Reading the epitaph in the light of this cipher, it becomes, 'What needs Verulam for Shakespeare? Francis Bacon, England's king, will be hid under a W. Shakespeare? William Shakespeare, fame, what needs Francis Tudor, king of England? Francis W. Shakespeare. For Francis, thy William Shakespeare hath England's king took W. Shakespeare. Then thou, our W. Shakespeare, Francis Tudor, bereaving Francis Bacon, Francis Tudor, such a tomb, William Shakespeare.'"
0: The speech to which he had been listening was unusually lucid and simple for a Baconian, yet Archibald,
1: his eye catching a battle axe that hung on the wall, could not but stifle a wistful sigh. How simple it would have been, had he not been a mulliner and a gentleman, to remove the weapon from its hook, spit on his hands, and haul off and dot this doddering old ruin, one just above the imitation pearl necklace. Placing his twitching hands underneath them and sitting on them, he stayed where he was until, just as the clock on the mantelpiece chimed the hour of midnight, a merciful fit of hiccups on the part of his hostess enabled him to retire. As she reached the 27th hic, his fingers found the door handle, and a moment later he was outside, streaking up the stairs. The room they had given Archibald was at the end of a corridor, a pleasant, airy apartment with French windows opening upon a broad balcony. At any other time he would have found it agreeable to hop out on this balcony and revel in the scents and sounds of the summer night, thinking the while long, lingering thoughts of Aurelia. But what with all that Francis Tudor, Francis Bacon, such a tomb, William Shakespeare, Count 17, drop one, knit pearl, and set them up in the other alley stuff, not even thoughts of Aurelia could keep him from his bed. Moodily tearing off his clothes and donning his pajamas, Archibald Mulliner climbed in and instantly discovered that the bed was an apple pie bed. When and how it had happened, he did not know, but at a point during the day some loving hand had sewn up the sheets and put two hairbrushes and a branch of some prickly shrub between them. Himself from earliest boyhood, adept at the construction of booby traps, Archibald, had his frame of mind been sunnier, would doubtless have greeted this really extremely sound effort with a cheery laugh. As it was, weighed down with verulams and Francis Tudor's, he swore for a while with considerable fervor. Then, ripping off the sheets and tossing the prickly shrub wearily into a corner, crawled between the blankets and was soon asleep. His last waking thought was that if the aunt hoped to catch him on the morrow, she would have to be considerably quicker on her pins than her physique indicated. How long Archibald slept he could not have said. He woke some hours later with a vague feeling that a thunderstorm of unusual violence had broken out in his immediate neighborhood. But this, he realized, as the mist of slumber cleared away, was an error. The noise which had disturbed him was not thunder, but the sound of someone snoring. Snoring like the dickens! The walls seemed to be vibrating like the deck of an ocean liner. Archibald Mulliner might have had a tough evening with the aunt, but his spirit was not so completely broken as to make him lie supinely down beneath that snoring. The sound filled him, as snoring fills every right-thinking man, with a seizing resentment and a passionate yearning for justice, and he climbed out of bed with the intention of taking the proper steps through the recognized channels. It is the custom nowadays to disparage the educational methods of the English public school, and to maintain that they are not practical and of a kind to fit the growing boy for the problems of afterlife. But you do learn one thing in public school, and that is how to act when somebody starts snoring. You jolly well grab a cake of soap and pop it in and stuff it down the blighter's throat. And this Archibald proposed, God willing, to do. It was the work of a moment with him to dash to the washstand and arm himself. Then he moved softly out through the French windows onto the balcony. The snoring, he ascertained, proceeded from the next room. Presumably, this room also would have French windows, and presumably, as the night was warm, these would be open. It would be a simple task to oil in, insert the soap, and buzz back undetected. It was a lovely night, but Archibald paid no attention to it. Clasping his cake of soap, he crept on and was pleased to discover, on arriving outside the snorer's room, that his surmise had been correct. The windows were open. beyond them, screening the interior of the room, were heavy curtains, and he had just placed his hand upon these when from inside a voice spoke. At the same moment the light was turned on.
5: "Who's that?" said the voice,
1: and it was as if Brasted Towers, with all its stabling, outhouses, and messuages, had fallen on Archibald's head. A mist rose before his eyes. He gasped and tottered. The voice was that of Aurelia Camerley. For an instant, for a single, long, sickening instant, I am compelled to admit that Archibald's love, deep as the sea though it was, definitely wobbled. It had received a grievous blow. It was not simply the discovery that the girl he adored was a snorer that unmanned him. It was the thought that she could snore like that. There was something about those snores that had seemed to sin against the whole conception of womanly purity. When he recovered, even though this girl's slumber was not, as the poet Milton so beautifully puts it, airy light, but rather reminiscent of a lumber camp when the wood sawing is proceeding at its briskest, he loved her still. He had just reached this conclusion when a second voice spoke inside the room.
5: "I say, Aurelia!"
1: It was the voice of another girl. He perceived now that the question, "Who's that?" had been addressed not to him, but to this newcomer fumbling at the door handle.
5: "I say, Aurelia,"
1: said the girl complainingly,
5: "you've simply got to do something about that bally bulldog of yours. I can't possibly get to sleep with him snoring like that. He's making the plaster come down from the ceiling in my room." "I'm sorry," said Aurelia. "I've got so used to it that I don't notice. Well, I do. Put a green baize cloth over him or something."
0: Out on the moonlit balcony, Archibald Mulliner stood shaking like a blancmange. Although he had contrived to maintain his great love practically intact when he had supposed the snores to proceed from the girl he worshipped, it had been tough going, and for an instant, as I have said, a very near thing. The relief that swept over him at the discovery that Aurelia could still justifiably remain on her pinnacle was so profound that it made him feel filleted. He seemed for a moment in a daze. Then he was brought out of the ether by hearing his name spoken.
5: "Did Archie Mulliner arrive tonight?" asked Aurelia's friend. "I suppose so," said Aurelia. "He wired that he was motoring down." "Just between us girls," said Aurelia's friend, "what do you think of that bird?"
1: To listen to a private conversation, especially a private conversation between two modern girls when you never know what may come next, is rightly considered an action incompatible with the claim to be a gentleman. I regret to say, therefore, that Archibald, ignoring the fact that he belonged to a family whose code is as high as that of any in the land, instead of creeping away to his room, edged at this point a step closer to the curtains and stood there with his ears flapping. It might be an ignoble thing to eavesdrop, but it was apparent that Aurelia Camerley was about to reveal her candid opinion of him, and the prospect of getting the true facts, straight, as it were, from the horse's mouth, held him so fascinated that he could not move.
5: "Archie Mulliner," said Aurelia meditatively. "Yes, the betting at the Junior Lipstick is 7-2 that you'll marry him." "Why on earth?" "Well, people have noticed that he's always around at your place, and they seem to think it significant. Anyway, that's how the odds stood when I left London, 7-2. "Get in on the short end," said Aurelia earnestly, "and you'll make a packet." "Is that official?" "Absolutely," said Aurelia.
1: out in the moonlight, Archibald Mulliner uttered a low, bleak moan, rather like the last bit of wind going out of a dying duck.
5: True, he had always told himself that he hadn't a chance. But however much a man may say that, he never in his heart really believes it. And now, from an authoritative source, he had learned that his romance was definitely blue around the edges. It was a shattering blow. He wondered dully how the trains ran to the Rocky Mountains. A spot of grizzly bear shooting seemed indicated. Inside the room, the other girl appeared perplexed.
3: "But you told me at Ascot, just after he had been introduced to you, that you rather thought he had at least met your ideal. When did the good thing begin to come unstuck?"
1: A silvery sigh came through the curtains.
3: "I did think so then," said Aurelia wistfully. "There was something about him. I liked the way his ears wiggled. And I had always heard he was such a perfectly genial, cherry, merry old soul. Algy Windmanhan told me that his imitation of a hen laying an egg was alone enough to keep any reasonable girl happy through a long married life."
5: "Can he really imitate a hen?"
3: "No, it was nothing but idle rumor. I asked him, and he stoutly denied that he had ever done such a thing in his life. He was quite stuffy about it. I felt a little uneasy then, and the moment he started calling and hanging about the house, I knew that my fears had been well founded. The man is by question a flat tire and a wet smack."
5: "As bad as that?"
3: "I'm not exaggerating a bit. Where people ever got the idea that Archie Mulliner is a bonhomous old bean beats me. He is the world's worst monkey wrench. He doesn't drink cocktails, he doesn't smoke cigarettes, and the thing he seems to enjoy most in the world is to sit for hours listening to the conversation of my aunt, who, as you know, is pure goof from the soles of her feet to the tortoise-shell comb, and should long ago have been renting a padded cell in Earlswood. Believe me, Muriel, if you can really get 7-2, you are on the best thing since Buttercup won the Lincolnshire."
5: "You don't say."
3: "I do say. Apart from anything else, he's got a beastly habit of looking at me reverently. And if you knew how sick I am of being looked at reverently. They will do it, these lads. I suppose it's because I'm rather an outsize and modeled on the lines of Cleopatra."
5: "Tough."
3: "You bet it is. A girl can't help her appearance. It may look as if my ideal man was the hero of a Viennese operetta, but I don't feel that way. What I want is some good, sprightly sportsman who sets a neat booby trap and who'll rush up and grab me in his arms and say to me, 'Aurelia, old girl, you're the bee's roller skates.'"
1: And Aurelia Camerley emitted another sigh.
5: "Talking of booby traps," said the other girl, "if Archie Mulliner has arrived, he's in the next room, isn't he?"
3: "I suppose so. That's where he was to be."
5: "Why?" "Because I made him an apple pie bed."
3: "It was the right spirit," said Aurelia warmly. "I wish I'd thought of it myself."
5: "Too late now."
3: "Yes, but I'll tell you what I can and will do."
5: "You say you object to Lysander snoring. Well, I'll go and pop him in at Archie Mulliner's window. That'll give him pause for thought."
3: "Splendid,"
1: agreed the girl Muriel.
5: "Well, good night."
3: "Good night,"
1: said Aurelia. There followed the sound of a door closing. There was, as I have indicated, not much of my nephew Archibald's mind, but what there was of it was now in a whirl. He was stunned. like every man who is abruptly called upon to revise his entire scheme of values, he felt as if he had been standing on top of the Eiffel Tower and some practical joker had suddenly drawn it away from under him. Tottering back to his room, he replaced the cake of soap in its dish and sat down on the bed to grapple with this amazing development. Aurelia Camerley had compared herself to Cleopatra. It is not too much to say that my nephew Archibald's emotions at this juncture were very similar to what Mark Antony's would have been had Egypt's queen risen from her throne at his entry and, without a word of warning, started to dance the black bottom. He was roused from his thoughts by the sound of a light footstep on the balcony outside. At the same moment he heard a low, wolfly gruffle, the unmistakable note of a bulldog of regular habits who has been jerked out of his basket in the small hours and forced to take the night air.
5: "She is coming, my own, my sweet, wear it never so airy a tread. My heart would hear her and beat, were it earth in an earthly bed,"
1: whispered Archibald's soul, or words to that effect. He rose from his seat and paused for an instant, irresolute. Then inspiration descended on him. He knew what to do, and he did it. Yes, gentlemen, in that supreme crisis of his life, with his whole fate hanging, as you might say, in the balance, Archibald Mulliner, showing for almost the first time in his career a well-nigh human intelligence, began to give his celebrated imitation of a hen laying an egg. Archibald's imitation of a hen laying an egg was conceived on broad and sympathetic lines. Less violent than Salvina's Othello, it had in it something of the poignant wistfulness of Mrs. Siddons in the sleepwalking scene of Macbeth. The rendition started quietly, almost inaudibly, with a sort of soft, liquid crooning, the joyful yet half-incredulous murmur of a mother who can scarcely believe as yet that her union has really been blessed, and that it is indeed she who is responsible for that oval mixture of chalk and albumen which she sees lying beside her in the straw. Then, gradually, conviction comes.
5: "It looks like an egg," one seems to hear her say. "It feels like an egg. It's shaped like an egg. Damn, it is an egg!"
1: And at that, all doubting resolved and crooning changes, takes on a firmer note, soars into the upper register, and finally swells into a maternal paean of joy, a croak, chalk, chalk, chalk of such a caliber that few had ever been able to listen to it dry-eyed. Following which, it was Archibald's custom to run around the room, flapping the sides of his coat, and then leaping onto a sofa or some convenient chair to stand there with his arms at right angles, crowing himself purple in the face. All these things had been done many a time for the idle entertainment of fellow members in the smoking room of the drones, but never with the gusto, the brio, with which he performed them now. Essentially a modest man, like all Mulliners, he was compelled, nevertheless, to recognize that tonight he was surpassing himself. Every artist knows when the authentic divine fire is within him. An inner voice told Archibald Mulliner that he was at the top of his form and giving the performance of a lifetime. Love thrilled through every Brit that he uttered, animated each flap of his arms. Indeed, so deeply did love drive in its spur that he tells me that, instead of the customary once, he actually made the circle of the room 3 times before coming to rest on top of the chest of drawers. When at length he did so, he glanced towards the window and saw that through the curtains the loveliest face in the world was peering.
2: and in Aurelia Camerley's glorious eyes there was a look he had never seen before, the sort of look Chrysler or somebody like that beholds in the eyes of the front row as he lowers the violin and brushes his forehead with the back of his hand, a look of worship. There was a long silence. Then she spoke.
3: "Do it again!"
2: And Archibald did it again. He did it four times and could, he tells me, if he had pleased, have taken a fifth encore, or at any rate a couple of bows. And then, leaping lightly to the floor, he advanced towards her. He felt conquering, dominant. It was his hour. He reached out and clasped her in his arms.
6: "Aurelia, old girl,"
2: said Archibald Mulliner in a clear, firm voice.
6: "You are the bee's roller skates."
2: And at this she seemed to melt into his embrace. Her lovely face was raised to his.
3: "Archibald," she whispered.
2: There was another throbbing silence, broken only by the beating of two hearts and the wheezing of a bulldog, who seemed to suffer a good deal in his bronchial tubes. Then Archibald released her.
6: "Well, that's that. Glad everything's all settled in hotsy-totsy. Gosh, I wish I had a cigarette. This is the sort of moment a bloke needs one."
2: She looked at him surprised.
3: "But I thought you didn't smoke."
6: "Oh, yes, I do."
3: "And do you drink as well?"
6: "Quite as well. In fact, rather better. Oh, by the way."
3: "Yes?"
6: "There's one other thing. Suppose that aunt of yours wants to come and visit us when we are settled down in our little nest. What, dearest, would be your reaction to the scheme of socking her on the base of the skull with a stuffed eel skin?"
3: "I should like it. Above all things."
6: "Twin souls," cried Archibald. "That's what we are. When you come right down to it, I suspected it all along, and now I know. Two jolly old twin souls."
2: He embraced her ardently.
6: "And now, let us pop downstairs and put this old bulldog in the butler's pantry, where he will come upon him unexpectedly in the morning and doubtless get a shock which will do him as much good as a week at the seaside. Are you on?"
3: "I am," whispered Aurelia. "Oh, I am."
2: And hand in hand, they wandered out together onto the broad staircase. Joyce Carol Oates was born in 1938 in New York, where she grew up. She began writing short stories as a child and received a scholarship to Syracuse University. Her gothic horror tales, like the one that follows, The Temple, were influenced by the works of Franz Kafka. Incidentally, this story appears in American Gothic Tales, which Oates edited. Oates, who has twice been nominated for the Pulitzer Prize, is now a professor of the creative writing program at Princeton University. Her novel, We Were the Mulvaneys, was a selection of Oprah's book club in January 2001. Here is The Temple.
1: There again, the vexing, mysterious sound. A faint mewing cry followed by muffled scratching, as if something being raked by nails or claws. At first the woman believed the sound must be coming from somewhere inside the house. A small animal, perhaps a squirrel, trapped in the attic beneath the eaves, or in a remote corner of the earthen-floored cellar. After she searched the house thoroughly, she had to conclude that it emanated from somewhere outside, at the bottom of the old garden, perhaps. It was far more distinct at certain times than at others, depending upon the direction and velocity of the wind. How like a baby's cry, terribly distressing to hear, and the scratching, which came in spasmodic, desperate flurries, was yet more distressing, evoking an obscure horror.
2: The woman believed she'd first begun hearing the sound at the time of the spring thaw in late March, when melting ice dripped in a continuous, arrhythmic delirium from chimneys, roofs, eaves, trees. With the coming of warm weather, her bedroom window opened to the night, her sleep was increasingly disturbed. She had no choice, then, did she? She must trace the sound to its origin. She set about the task calmly enough one morning, stepping out into unexpectedly bright warm sunshine and making her way into the lush tangle of vegetation that had been her mother's garden of 30 years before. The mewing sound, the scratching, it seemed to be issuing from the very bottom of the garden, close by a stained concrete drainage ditch that marked the end of the property. As soon as she listened for it, however, it ceased. How steady the woman's heart beat amid the quickening pulse of the May morning! Out of the old garage that had once been a stable, the woman got a shovel, a spade, a rake. These implements festooned in cobwebs and dust, and began to dig. It was awkward work, and her soft hands ached after only minutes. So she returned to the garage to

she managed to uncover the earth, which was rich with compost, very dark, moist. Almost beneath her feet, the plaintive mewing sounded. "Yes, yes, I'm here," she whispered. She paused, very excited. She heard a brief flurry of scratching, then silence. "I'm here now," she grunted as she pushed the shovel into the earth, urging it downward with her weight, her foot. It was a pity she'd so rarely used gardening implements in all of her 50 years. She was a naturally graceful woman, so out of her element here that she felt ludicrous to herself, like a beast on its hind legs. She dug. She spaded and raked. She dug again, deepening and broadening the hole, which was like a wound in the jungle-like vegetation. Chips and shards of aged brick, glass, stones were uncovered, striking the shovel. Beetles scurried away, their shells glinting darkly in the sunshine. Earthworms squirmed. Some of them cut cruelly in two. For some time the woman worked in silence, hearing only her quickening heartbeat and a roaring pulse in her ears. Then, distinctly, with the impact of a shout, there came the pleading cry again, so closely she nearly dropped the shovel. At last, covered in sweat, her hands shaking, the woman struck something solid. She dropped to her knees and groped in the moist, dark earth and lifted something round and hollow. A human skull? But it was small, hardly half the size of an adult skull. "My God!" the woman whispered. Squatting then above the jagged hole, turning the skull in her fingers, how light it was, the color of parchment, badly stained from the soil. She brushed bits of damp earth away, marveling at the subtle contours of the cranium. Not a hair remained. The delicate bone was cracked in several places, and its texture minutely scarified, like a ceramic glaze. A few of the teeth were missing, but most appeared to be intact, though caked with dirt. The perfectly formed jaws, the slope of the cheekbones, the empty eye socket, so round. The woman lifted the skull to stare into the sockets as if staring into mirror eyes of an eerie transparency. A kind of knowledge passed between her and these eyes, yet she did not know. Was this a child's skull? Had a child been buried here? It must have been decades ago, on her family property, unnamed, unmarked, unacknowledged, unknown. For several fevered hours, the woman dug deeper into the earth. She was panting in the overhead sun, which seemed to penetrate the straw hat as if it were made of gauze. Her sturdy body was clammy with sweat. She discovered a number of scattered bones, a slender forearm, curving ribs, part of a hand, fingers. These, too, were parchment-colored child size. What small, graceful fingers! How they had scratched, clawed for release! Following this morning, forever, the finger bones would be at peace. By early afternoon, the woman gave up her digging. She could find no more of the skeleton than a dozen or so random bones. She went up to the house and returned quickly, eagerly, with a 5-foot runner of antique velvet cloth, a deep wine color, in which to carry the skull and bones up to the house. For no one must see. No one must know. "I am here. I will always be here," the woman promised. "I will never abandon you." She climbed to the second floor of the house, and in her bedroom at the rear, she lay the velvet runner on a table beside her bed and beneath a bay window, through whose diamond-shaped leaded panes a reverent light would fall. Tenderly, meticulously, the woman arranged the skull and bones into a shape of a human being. Though most of the skeleton was missing, it would never seem to the woman's loving eye that this was so. In this way, the woman's bedroom became a secret temple. On the velvet

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I'm John Pritchett. Thanks for listening.

0: Christopher Downey is an architect, planner, and consultant who lost his sight in 2008 after a tumor wrapped around his optic nerve. How is it possible to keep working as an architect? He works with a blind computer scientist who's devised a way to print online maps through a tactile printer. Today, he's dedicated to creating more helpful and enriching environments for the blind and visually impaired. And he also helps in crafting design processes that are more responsive to the needs of blind clients and end users. With new tools and organization, Downey was able to work on projects for the Department of Veterans Affairs in Palo Alto, California. He then went on to be a consultant to HOK, a global architectural firm for Duke University's Hospitals Eye Center and the University of Pittsburgh Medical Center Vision and Rehabilitation Institute. The 410,000 square feet provides 9 stories of clinical and research space. Enriching environment help patients navigate the building with lighting related to contrast and brightness and sound techniques employed as wayfinding tools. 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
1: So I'm apartment hunting and having this debate with a landlord.
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1: Yeah, he's a dog, but sir, he's not a pet.
2: He's four-legged, he's hairy, he's on a leash, that's a pet.
1: No, Henry is an assistance animal. Look, I'm legally blind. Couldn't you make a reasonable accommodation for my guide dog?
2: 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Those are the rules.
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3: 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I'm Larry Potash from WGN-TV, and you're listening to Chris Radio, broadcasting from the Chicago Lighthouse.
4: For Chris Radio and the Chicago Lighthouse, this is a program called A Short Read. I'm your volunteer reader, Joe Perkins, and this is the program where we each week read and discuss a short story. So good evening and welcome back. I hope you're back from having heard us in the past. A while back, I promised our program manager, Sandy Murillo, that I would try hard to do less talking and more reading, and I think I've kept up my part of the bargain since then, but until tonight, that is. Tonight, I have a story that actually calls for a little bit of explanation and background, so I'm going to take a little while, and I'm going to tell you some background on this story and read some extra background stuff that I dug up on it. But so I'm going to do a little talk about the story. And when you read as much as I do, sometimes you wonder if you're ever going to cross something that's truly new and different, which is not to say that the stories I read aren't good, and I love them, I really do, but they all tend, I think you kind of tend after a while to say, okay, this is the plot, this is the structure, this is what they're talking about, and things become a little bit redundant. But tonight, I have something I think is really, truly new and different, to me anyway. It really fits that description. I know that this story totally surprised me and captivated me, and if ever as an adult I've been enchanted by a story, this is certainly the one that would fit that bill. If you've been with us these last few months while we've been doing this program, you've heard short stories of all type. We've read contemporary authors like Sinja Banu and Sally Rooney. We went back in time a little bit to read Anton Chekhov a few weeks ago. And before that program, we read a group of mid to late 20th century American writers from the Dirty Realism School. We've read some humor with James Thurber, who, as you know, is one of my personal favorites. And Kevin Barry, the Irish author, we read in honor of St. Patrick's Day. We've even read a bit of science fiction. But nothing we've read is quite like this story, I think. I think it's going to surprise you. I guess you would describe it as a fantasy, but I don't think it fits squarely into that box. But before we go on much further, I want to revisit something I said in the first 2 or 3 weeks of this program regarding what makes a good short story, in my opinion. So what is it? What does make a good short story? If you were here the first couple of weeks, you'd remember I said, I think it's exactly the same thing as what makes any work of art in any medium great. And that is, the story needs to make contact with the reader in some way. It needs to either communicate something, you know, from the author to the reader. Maybe it teaches something. Maybe it entertains or informs somehow. Most importantly to me, it needs to evoke an emotion on some level. The reader should feel something and maybe even feel changed in some way after the experience of reading whatever story you're talking about. And I think that's going to happen tonight from this story. So the story that I've chosen for you tonight, it's a long title, A Portrait of Two Young Women in White and Green Robes, Unidentified Artist, circa 16th century, by an author named Jane Peck. The title would be, imagine yourself in an art museum, a portrait on the wall, and underneath, the title underneath would be, as the title of the story, it's A Portrait of Two Young Women in White and Green Robes. And then, rather than the name of the painter, it would say Unidentified Artist, circa 16th century. Jane Peck was previously unknown to me. I had never heard of her before, although she has written other work. I was just going through the stories in the Best Store Stories of 2021 from Mariner Books. I've read a couple stories from it for you recently, and I stumbled upon this one. And I'm going to read here in a second just a little brief thumbnail bio of her, and then a very short comment that she wrote regarding some background on the story that we're going to read. So here we go. Jane Peck was born and grew up in Singapore. Her short fiction has appeared or is forthcoming in The Brooklyn Review, Witness, Conjunctions, and Literary Hub, all literary magazines, of course. And she has been anthologized in The Best American Short Stories of 2020. I'm reading from Best American Short Stories of 2021, so she's in it again. Her debut novel, The Verifiers, is forthcoming in spring of 2022. It is out, by the way. And she currently lives in New York, where she works as a lawyer at a global investment company. That's interesting. She's not full-time a writer. She works as a lawyer for a global investment company. So maybe there's hope for the rest of us who want to try to write, that you don't have to be a full-time writer. You can have something else going on at the same time. Well, here's her little background that she wrote regarding the story we're going to read. The legend of the white snake is one of those folk tales that I feel like I've always just been familiar with, growing up in Singapore, probably from cultural osmosis. There are multiple versions of the story, but the ones I'm aware of all focus on the titular immortal female snake spirit, the white snake. The white snake falling in love with a human man, and the trials and tribulations they have to undergo before they can be together happily ever after. But before any of that takes place, the white snake's companion is the green snake, another female spirit. And I wanted to imagine that, to me, much more intriguing relationship. My story is, in one respect, the story of a breakup and of someone who is really quite bad at dealing with that breakup. At the same time, while I was writing it, I was reading up on various periods of Chinese history as research for a novel and getting very upset at both the corrupt Qing government and the colonial powers that took advantage of such weakness. And this story also became a way for me to express some of those sentiments. So she tells us that her story is based on an ancient Chinese legend about two magic serpents. So you can see where I said we're going into fantasy here. Now, you may be an expert in Chinese legends, but I certainly am not. So I had to do a little bit of research before I could read this story to be able to figure it out. I actually read it first, had to go back because it called for it. And so for the sake of you out there who are as uninformed as I was, here's what I found out. This legend is the oldest written form known in Chinese literature. It certainly predates writing and comes down from the oral tradition, folk tales that predate recorded Chinese culture. So it's really old. There's also a debate as to which culture is more ancient, either the Egyptians or the Chinese. But either way, it's really old. From what I've read, the story's been adapted many, many times. Usually depends on whether it's Confucian, or Taoist, or who it is that's adapting the story for their own needs. But the basic story is always the same, and it goes like this. Long, long ago, two serpents, one white and one green, lived on a sacred mountain. Through meditation and discipline, they acquired magic powers. By means of their magic, they took the form of two beautiful young human females, one who wore white and the other who wore green. One day, they set out from the mountain to explore the world of humans. After a long, long time traveling and interacting with human beings, the white-gowned woman informed the green-gowned woman that she had decided to fall in love with the human male. When the green-gowned woman asked why, the answer was because she wanted to have a baby. At this point in the story, the green serpent sort of leaves the picture, and it's almost exclusively about the white-gowned woman from this point forward. So what happens is she meets a handsome human man by a bridge over a river. They fall in love, soon marry, and she immediately becomes pregnant. Before the baby is born, a wizard sees the couple and tells the husband that his wife is really a magic serpent. The husband dies from the frightful news. The wife tries to steal a restorative plant from the magic pagoda where the wizard lives, but he captures her and holds her prisoner beneath the pagoda for many years before she manages to escape and defeat the wizard with the help of her son, who has grown up to be a great warrior. They steal the restorative plant and bring the husband back to life, and they live happily ever after. In some versions of the story, it's the green woman serpent who comes back and helps defeat the wizard, but not always. It's some versions of the story are that way, but not all of them. So the interesting twist is the story we're going to read tonight is Jane Peck's imagination of the story from the point of view of the green lady much later on after they split up. Now, warning, the story jumps around time a lot and covers a lot of time. So as a listener, you're going to need to be alert to the changes and stay with the story so that it'll make sense to you. There's a lot of Chinese place names that I'm going to warn you about. They're going to be foreign to our ear, and so I'll take the liberty of stopping the reading whenever I think it's necessary to make something clear or to explain to you what something is or what it means. So with all that said, now here we go with a portrait of two young women in white and green robes, unidentified artists, circa 16th century, by Jane Peck. A few hours ago, your last descendant died. She held only a whisper of your essence, or as one would say in the scientifically rigorous present, only a minuscule percentage of her genetic material was derived from yours. But of them all, she was the one who reminded me most of you. She was a documentary filmmaker, the third generation of your descendants to be born and raised in America. Her work examined ways in which the technologies of her era shaped people's lives. In her 20s and 30s, she lived in China, where she made a series of films about the state's electronic surveillance system, the tools used by the government to monitor its population, the balance to be struck between security and personal freedom. Her documentaries were as fair as they could be, in my view, taking into account the inherent biases of her Western upbringing and education. The Chinese government, which, after all this time, remains deficient in accepting criticism, disagreed. After they revoked her visa, she returned to America and settled in San Francisco. You would have enjoyed San Francisco, I think. Its pastel hues and precipitous slopes, its anarchic spirit, the lapping glitter of water all around. I befriended her later in her life when it became clear she would have no children. I presented myself as an admirer of her work and a student of Chinese history. Also, an immigrant from Hangzhou, where I knew her own family was originally from. We grew close. I made myself indispensable to her. At the end of her life, I was in the hospital room when the lines jagging around and down across the screen of the vital signs monitor subsided. Humans have developed a custom of measuring the distance a person stands from the border between the living and the dead. They watch each step their loved ones take towards that one-way crossing. They count down every last breath. I suggested to your descendant once that the technologies highlighted in her films were really no different from what people living during the Ming Dynasty or any other historical period of China would have called magic. Just as a quick aside here, the Ming Dynasty existed from 1368 to 1644 AD. For a frame of reference, it succeeded the Mongol Dynasty and preceded the Qing Dynasty, which was still in control at the once the Western power started to come in contact with the Chinese in the 19th century. Then they have been watched by ghosts and demons and deities, their sins recorded, their actions influenced. Now it was the turn of facial recognition software, online history tracking apps, predictive algorithms. She smiled and said that I was in the company of brilliant minds. A famous writer and futurist had proposed a similar idea many years ago. I didn't tell her that I'd met this writer on a beach in Trincomalee, Sri Lanka, even more years ago, or that he and I had struck up a conversation while sipping lukewarm beers and waiting for the waves to settle. Trincomalee, Sri Lanka, is a harbor town in Sri Lanka, which is reputed to be the most beautiful spot in the world, one of the most beautiful spots on Earth, and it has what some say is the most perfect natural harbor. It's been there forever and have been considered like this forever, and many different cultures have considered it a beautiful place. But anyway, at one point, he was describing his vision of the future for me, space elevators and communication satellites, personal devices that contain near infinite reserves of information. And I said all that sounded much the same as the way things had always been. Changer floating to the moon, texts charmed to display whatever knowledge the reader sought, an enduring invisible world overlaid upon the physical one. Magic, you mean, he said. That's one word for it, I said. Mostly, we had talked about what we were both there for, which was to go diving. He asked why I had chosen this relatively obscure beach, and I told him I had heard that the remnants of a medieval Hindu temple lay submerged in the vicinity. It had been the work of Portuguese colonial forces, which, after looting the complex and killing its priests and pilgrims, had gone above and beyond to lever it over the cliff edge into the bay. Later, when the sea had calmed, I swam between broken columns and poised bronze goddesses over inscriptions of faith splintered across the rocks. Now and then, I still search for such relics, even if I don't bother documenting them. Nostalgia, I suppose. In the green silence of the water, I could sense the shimmer of the eternal. I hoped that when the writer found these ruins, I might as well have drawn him a map with all the hints I provided. He would as well. And this is where the storyline breaks, and she goes back in time to the day when the white and green serpents decide they're going to go their separate ways. The night before your wedding, the last night I would have you, I surrendered my pride on the altar of desperation and asked you why in all 18 hells you were doing this. I want to have a child, you said. Wait, I said. Seriously? Since when? Since a Cheng Yung, maybe, you said. It's hard to tell these things. Cheng Yung is a very ancient Chinese town on the Han River. It's in central China. It's been an important city for a couple thousand years, I guess. Apparently, this is where these two serpents hung out. And anyway, back then, we didn't think in terms of time. Our references were geography and action, places we had been, things we had done. In Shenzhen, we had talked a jilted, impoverished artist out of jumping into the Hanshui River and spun a pretext to give him 100 taels of silver. We would ask him to paint our portrait. We wore our best dresses for it, you in white and I in green, tinted our cheeks and lips and put pins in our hair. We never collected the painting from him. We prided ourselves on traveling light, and anyway, we saw no use for it, a record of things that would never change. Cheng Yung had several Ming emperors passed 100 stops ago in our travels through China. We looked for enchanted artifacts, analyzed and cataloged them, sought to understand the wondrous within the human realm. Until we stopped in at Westlake to follow up on rumors of a jade bracelet that could heal its wearer. A fake, as it turned out. And you met the man you decided would do for a husband. I had never considered that we might not live like this always. For a moment, I thought that I must not know you at all. You had been hoping it would pass, you said, like a thunderstorm, or an inept dynasty. Also, children frighten me. They need so much. And they are so easy to lose. I placed my palm on your stomach, between the twin ridges of your hips. All right, I said, a child. I imagined your belly swelling the way those of human women did, the creature that would tear its way out. Yours and not yours. You don't have to marry him for that, I said. It wouldn't be fair to him or to the child. What about me? This was why I hadn't wanted to ask. I'd known I would succumb to self-pity and that it would make no difference. You told me you had calculated the fate of the man who would be your husband based on the 10 stems and 12 branches of his birth. He had a delicate constitution. He would pass in 24 years before his 50th birthday. I didn't say anything. You said, what is 24 years to you? I said, what will 24 years be to you? I wasn't thinking 24. I was thinking 50, 60. Your skin drying to parchment. Your hair thinning and graying. Your frame stooping ever closer to the ground in which you would, if you did this, someday rot. You touched my face. I waited for you to ask if I would give up my own immortality, if I was willing to step with you out of the wilderness of myth and into the terraced rice fields and tiled roofs of history. You don't have to stay, you said. One of the things I forgot to mention when we were talking about the background on this legend of the white and green serpents is that by taking the human husband and bearing a human child, the white lady loses her immortality. And that's what the green lady is trying to impress on her, trying to talk her out of doing this because she'll become mortal, age, and eventually die if she doesn't change her mind. But she goes ahead with it. I told some version of this story to a man I met in a tavern in Rho, Suzhou. A spirit trading in her immortality to have a child with a human, asking her companion to wait 24 years until they could be together again. I was on my way north to Beijing to bring your son back home following his placement as top scholar in the imperial examination. The boy might have excelled at composing eloquent Confucian nonsense, but he would have been picked apart by bandits the moment his horse trotted beyond the city walls. This man was traveling south, returning to Suzhou after visiting a friend. The tavern was empty except for the two of us, and we ended up drinking together, probably for much longer than we should have, talking over the noise of the torn paper windows flapping in the wind. When it was done, the man said, "But so what happened when the 24 years were up?" I laughed. "Nothing. Seen in a certain light now, I could appreciate the glinting, mocking edges of our story. The wine probably helped. It felt potent and tasted foul. She died within 2 years. The birth was difficult for her, and she never recovered. Neither of us had thought to calculate your fate, in addition to your husband's. After all, we had walked through fires and dived off waterfalls, dismembered demons, battered away the assorted Buddhist monks determined to save us by destroying us so we could reincarnate as lovely, pliant daughters and wives and mothers. What could possibly happen to you while ensconced in domesticity, running a medicine shop with your constitutionally challenged husband? It turned out that you were horrible at being a human." Yeah, well, I forgot to mention that in the story, after she marries the human, turns out he's essentially a pharmacist, and she assists him in his business because she knows all this magic, obviously, and she knows how to what plants to use and what things to say, incantations to say to turn stuff into medicine that he can use to cure his patients, and so he becomes the most famous druggist in all of China. And that's when, as you remember in the story, the wizard comes along and sees them and tells the husband that she's really a magic serpent. So that part of their story before the baby is born obviously changes. I'm realizing I'm about to run out of time here for the first half, so let's take a little break. You give yourself a chance to go get maybe a bowl of rice and some sake. I don't know. No, that would be Japanese. But anyway, take a break here so you can go get some little refreshment. And we'll return in about 2 minutes, and we'll read the second half of the story and talk about it a little bit more. Okay, so for the Chicago Lighthouse on Chris Radio, this is a short read. I'm your volunteer reader and host, Joe Perkins, and we'll be back in 2 minutes to continue on with Portrait of Two Young Ladies in White and Green Robes by Jane Peck.
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4: Okay, we're back for the Chicago Lighthouse on Chris Radio. This is a short read. I'm your host and volunteer reader, Joe Perkins. And tonight, we're reading Portrait of Two Young Ladies in White and Green Robes by the author Jane Pack. We're about halfway through, and have come to the point where the two magic serpents have taken the form of the human women, and the lady in white has decided she's going to fall in love and marry a human in order to be able to bear a child. And the green, the woman in green has been trying to talk her out of it. But we also know now that she has gone on and traveled on through time after the white lady decides she's going to do this. One more detail of the legend that I'll reveal to you now is that the lady in white and the man she falls in love with had met in a previous life when she was still a serpent and hadn't achieved her magic powers yet. And he saved her from death. I think it's a bird is about to get her, and he saves her. So when she meets him again in another life for him, she, of course, is immortal. She recognizes him and she decides that's the human that she's going to marry. So it's interesting how in this tale all these cyclical things continue to happen. We'll see more as we go along here, but I wanted to reveal that to you so you see there's another aspect to the why. My fellow traveler poured me another cup of wine from the jar we were sharing and told me a story as well of a young man who had been in love with a prostitute but lacked the wealth to redeem her from the brothel. Instead, she was acquired by a textile merchant and he took her away with him to another province. The young man expressed his sorrow through any number of histrionic poems. 24 years later, no longer young, he was visiting a friend in a town in that province and found out by chance that the no longer prostitute lived close by, and also that the merchant had died and she was now a widow. 24 years, I said, really? He smiled. Don't you think that's why we met today? I almost said you, since it was obvious he was talking about himself. He do? Nothing. I said, he no longer loved her? He did, said the man. He chose his love over her. 9 days after your son and I arrived back in Shenyang, your husband collapsed while in his shop. At the funeral, I heard your voice beneath the drone of the Taoist priest reciting his interminable scriptures, asking, "What is 24 years to you?" Quite a while later, I read a story about two snake spirits in human guise. The White Maiden and the Green Maiden, they were called. It's part of a collection of folktales by a late Ming writer and poet from Suzhou. In this story, the White Maiden lives in the depths of West Lake and attains immortality from ingesting some magical pills that a human boy accidentally swallowed and then vomited out again. The Green Maiden's equally immortal state is never explained. The boy grows up to become the White Maiden's husband. Their early sharing of bodily fluids, a portent of compatibility. A turtle spirit in the form of a Buddhist monk heads it out for the White Maiden. He was also in that lake and wanted those pills for himself, and he traps her in a pagoda. The Green Maiden, her faithful companion, hones her skills for 24 years and succeeds in breaking the White Maiden out of her prison. After which, the White Maiden returns to her husband and her son and their medicine shop, her bucolic life. Nothing further is said of the Green Maiden. There is the legend as I was able to tell it to you from what I was able to find and read. At some point between your death and your husband's, I returned to Shenyang to look for our artist. Age had petrified him. I barely recognized him beneath its incrustation. When he saw me, he told me I bore a remarkable resemblance to someone he had met long ago. I painted their portrait, he said, that girl and her sister. I imagined how you would have smirked at that, the notion of us as sisters. And for an instant, it was like I was standing at the bottom of a very deep well, its lids skewed to expose a hallucinatory glimmer of sky. "That's so funny," I said, "because that's why I'm here." I explained that I worked for an art collector who had heard of the painting and was interested in acquiring it. "You're 60 years too late," he said. "I gave it away. I couldn't stand to look at it." I said as calmly as I could, "Well, why?" "I couldn't get it right." His arthritic hands curled open and then closed again. There was something about the two of them, the way they were. I couldn't get that into the portrait. He stopped painting altogether after that. "I'm so sorry," I said. He shook his head. He told me his friend, the same one he'd given the painting to, got him a position at a trading house, and within 10 years he had made enough money for 10 lifetimes. "Best decision I ever made," he said, "after not drowning myself over a whore." So there's another twist, a cyclical twist, where someone comes back into the life of the Green Maiden. As long as you have enough time, less long enough, all these things come back. The man who is the artist is also the young man from the man in the tavern that she's telling stories with, tells a story about the young man who can't redeem the girl who's the prostitute, and he loses her. And then she and her, the White Serpent, end up being the two girls that save him from drowning himself in sadness. And then he comes back later and he's just the man in the story at the bar. So it all comes around and around. It took me almost 300 years to find that damn painting. From Shangyang, I followed the mercantile route that cotton traders who had taken the painting would have followed, floating south and east on overladen barges down the Hanshui, the river in China. That's the old name for the Han River, which is a tributary to the Yangtze River, the most important river in China. By the time I located a branch of the man's family, he had been dead for decades. His possessions scattered across his 3 concubines and 14 children. Meanwhile, your son sold the medicine shop and returned to Beijing. He rose to become a senior official in the Ministry of Justice and, in what he must have thought of as a personal political coup, but with a less than ideal timing, married your granddaughter into Ming nobility right before the Jurchens stampeded into the capital. The Jurchens were nomadic people from the North Mongols, I guess, who invaded during the time of the Ming dynasty. I was in Changsha checking on a lead from an art dealer, and I had to hustle to Beijing to extract her and her newborn from that chit show. I left her husband behind, which was better for all concerned. I parked them in Hangshu, and the last place we had lived before I lost you. And there your family remained until the final act of the Qing dynasty, a modest clan of tea growers on the slopes surrounding West Lake, safely hidden in the undergrowth of history. My search led me eventually to Guangzhou, the port city on the Pearl River where the Qing had consolidated all maritime trade. There, I learned of an English missionary who had fancied himself a guardian of Chinese culture and how he had convinced the painting's erstwhile owner, a recent convert to Christianity, to give it to him for safekeeping. In our great capital of London, he said, we have a special building that stores treasures from all over the world to make sure they won't be lost or ruined or stolen. He had fled for England on the last clipper ship out of Guangzhou before the British Navy began bombing the city during the Second Opium War. And that's where our portrait is, in room 33 of the British Museum, in the company of a red lacquer box depicting a spring landscape and commendable forgery of a Jing De Shen porcelain vase. Jing De Shen porcelain is considered by the Chinese, and I guess the whole world, to be the finest porcelain that is made, and so it would be valuable and collectible. And, an Englishman who was collecting or stealing Chinese art would have collected it with the painting and the red lacquer box. The placard beneath the painting highlights the delicacy of its brushstrokes and the insights it provides into the female friendship during the Ming era. Our artist was too harsh on himself. He might not have understood us, but he did manage to set down what he saw. You are smiling at me. It was something I said, but I don't remember what. I used to think that as long as I could make you smile, the whole world would be a fine place. The colors of our dresses glow against the dun background. And behind us, the clouds swirl like at any moment they could lift us away. There's something I must confess. When I finally saw the painting, I might have sort of cried. I never had previously. They took you away in the bridal sedan and again in the coffin, and both times I watched. I watched you become the centerpiece of their human rituals, composed and costumed, almost unrecognizable to me. So then, 300 years later, to be undone by patterns of ink on silk, swatches of white and green paint, a memory of an unmemorable day. It was quite alarming. Thankfully, the man standing a few feet away from me in the gallery said, no doubt about after observing me sniffle for far too long, you seem like you could use a drink. He could have suggested a dagger through my eye and I would have taken it. Do you know a place? I said. He looked startled, which might have been from any number of reasons. My forwardness, my speaking English. I picked it up from the sailors on the long voyage over. Or the accent which I was doing, which must have made me sound as if I had grown up scuffling for survival on the docks of London. Then he laughed and offered me both his arm and his handkerchief. The establishment where he took me was gold-trimmed and gaudy, with mirrored walls and fat winged babies painted across the ceiling. He salvaged my opinion of him by ordering me an enchanting drink. It was a translucent green, as if lit by a hidden flame, and when I sipped it, I could taste anise and fennel. After the first glass, he told me I would see things as I wished they were. After the second glass, as they were not. And finally, as they truly were. As he drank, he asked me what I had seen, looking at that painting. Beauty, I said, and how it passed. Young people are supposed to defer such dour thoughts to old, he said. Oh, I said. I just look young for my age. The ephemerality of beauty is indeed a tragedy, he said, but surely not an art. The painting will preserve those women's beauty forever. While they grew old and died, I said, that's even worse. It should have been the other way around. He and I were both well past our third glasses by then. So I told him the story of the hermit on Taishi Mountain who would remain alive for as long as his portrait was intact. The version I told was the one you and I had followed from village to village throughout Henan Province, seeking to determine its authenticity. A scholar official, fallen out of favor with the first Ming court, who begged his portrait to assume the burden of aging for him, so he could serve as a historian of the dynasty from its founding to its fall. Fascinating, said my drinking companion. The Ming dynasty ended it. What was it, the 17th century? What happened to him then? I don't know, I said. The story doesn't go that far. We had found him, this hermit, and you coaxed him into showing us the painting. The person depicted in it looked like some ill-tempered ancestor of his who at the time of the portrait sitting was still alive solely to spite all expectations to the contrary. Once he was done with this portrait of the Ming, the hermit told us, he would burn the portrait. He had no wish to live forever. On our way down from Taishi Mountain, I said to you that I was sure he would come up with another reason for living before he laid down his inkbrush. You don't think being eternal can start to feel tiring after a while? You said. It hasn't yet, I said, and we have several hundred years on him. We made a wager. The loser would procure a water dragon's pearl for the winner. But then you died, long before the last Ming emperor did, and I never went back to Taishi to check. I spent the rest of that day walking through London, admiring, despite myself, its gardens, its cathedrals, its prosperity, its purpose. It reminded me of the grandest days of the Ming, when lantern displays ignited entire mountainsides and Zheng He's treasure fleet measured the breadth of the oceans. Just a moment. Zheng He was an actual person, a Chinese naval explorer who lived from 1371 to 1435, which had been a long life in those days. He was empowered by the Ming Dynasty to travel all over the South Seas and the Indian Ocean, with a huge armada fleet, and he brought back all kinds of wealth and rarity and items and animals from India, Africa, and from all over Southeast Asia and Micronesia. And there's even legends that he may have come across the Pacific Ocean all the way to the North and South America, but that's never been proven. In King's Cross Station, I saw the 20th century roaring towards us, all steel and smoke, insatiable. And I thought of how the Summer Palace had burned for days after British troops set it ablaze to punish the Qing government for outlawing the import of opium. When I returned to Hangzhou, I put your great-great-grandson on a ship that landed in California shortly before the Chinese Exclusion Act was signed into law. He hated America, the vast and relentless otherness of it, but he never once tried to go back to China. The Chinese Exclusion Act, once again, that's the real thing of 1882. It restricted the immigration of Chinese people into the USA, ostensibly to protect American jobs, but we know what the story behind that is. Quite a while later, I read a story about an Englishman and a magical portrait written by an author as noted for a controversial lifestyle as for his literary skill. Picture of Dorian Gray, obviously. This Englishman's wish to remain young and beautiful is granted. His portrait will age in his place. He spends his days and nights seeking pleasure and indulging them. While his physical appearance remains unchanged, his painted likeness grows increasingly old and hideous. The Englishman believes this reflects a cosmic judgment being levied on his personal moral choices. He doesn't consider the possibility that the painting is simply showing him, as such a magical artifact does, what he would have become had he continued to age in typical mortal fashion, or that even his most callous acts are nothing out of the ordinary for a person of his breeding and his means, or that the cosmos has never noticed what humans do to themselves or to others. Imagine a killin, which is a sort of a Chinese version of a unicorn. You are always partial to those annoyingly pious creatures, which lives in an enchanted garden. The keepers mandated to care for this killin, feed it delicacies, brush its mane, polish its rainbowed scales, and all the while, these keepers, they're also secretly siphoning away the killin's magic for themselves because they can. Visitors from beyond the garden are permitted in so they can gaze upon the splendor of the killin and applaud the keepers for how well they're tending to their charge. The visitors bring stories of the killin back with them, and that's how, over time, poachers come to learn about this remarkable animal, the grace of its antlers and jeweled brilliance, an irresistible challenge. When the first poachers scale the wall of the garden, the killin is outraged. It puffs up its chest to scorch them with its righteous breath of fire, and nothing. Nothing at all, except the emptiest, most embarrassing wheeze. And the rest of the poachers, waiting outside the walls, hear that sound as well. They understand what it means. They overrun the garden, wound the killin with their arrows, and entangle it in their nets. The killin's keepers try to stop them and are either killed or persuaded to acquiesce. Once the killin is on the ground, the poachers carve away its ornamentation with their knives. There's something for each of them to take away and sell

what they should do with the quillen. Flopping about in its own blood and excrement until someone gets the idea of opening it up, because who knows what treasures it might hold. So you can see how what I did to your great-grandson for him seemed the obvious choice, certain exile versus probable extinction. But I've come to suspect that all I did was stretch the thread of your lineage tighter and thinner, and in the end, it broke away. You know, I used to think about all the questions I would ask you if I could. Whether you had indeed run the numbers on your own fate but decided not to share, and if so, whether it was to spare me or because you thought I would try to stop you. Of course I would have. Whether if you could have seen how this would go down, one brief fuse of a human life lighting another until everything went dark, you would still think it was worth it. You'd probably have said yes, regardless of what you truly thought. You could never bear to be wrong. Whether you didn't ask me to join you because you were afraid I would say no, or maybe that I would say yes, I still don't know what I would have said, but you should have asked me. You should have. This morning, though, I have no questions left. I leave the hospital and take a walk through the city, up and down its hills, past the swaddled homeless on its sidewalks, along the reclaimed curve of its bay, under its grayscale sky. The fog drifting in across the water is the Pacific Ocean's maritime layer, cooled to dew point, and also all the ghosts waiting to be remembered before the morning sun burns them away. You're gone now, 600 years gone, but guess what? I did stay after all. And that is the end of A Portrait of Two Young Ladies in White and Green Robes by Jane Peck. We still have a few minutes left. And I just want to say, I just found that story to be, like I said to you earlier, really enchanting to me. It's something completely different. I know it's a fantasy, and I don't usually like fantasy very much, but this one really caught my imagination, and the idea of this woman traveling through time, thinking back over the thousands of years that she's been alive, and missing her companion, the only one on Earth that would understand at all, even close to understanding who she is, what she is, and how she has lived through so much time. It really caught my imagination. It's really, I think, a great story. She's a good writer. I'm going to try to find more stuff by her. I don't know about reading any more of her stuff on this show. I don't know how many short stories she has, but I know she's written a novel, and I'm going to try to get hold of that and read that. It was interesting even just reading about the legend of the white and green serpents. It's something I had never heard of before, but that's the beauty of reading to me, is that it opens up a whole new world to you each time you open a story, no matter what the context, no matter what the subject, no matter who the author, there always seems to be something new to be learned from every new story that you read. This one in particular, because it was really so foreign, you know, the Eastern or Oriental sort of background in it that's natural for them, as she says, picked up by osmosis just by being who she is, but so foreign to us, and that we really need to research it to find out the meanings and the values of them. Well, anyway, we're running out of time, and I've done more than enough talking for this version of the show. I hope I don't get in trouble with Sandy. I'll keep my promise next week. I promise that I'll get back to normal next week. I haven't picked a story for next week. The last couple of weeks have gone by, I really haven't had anything picked. I have to find something, but I'm sure, just like the last 3 or 4 weeks, it'll turn out to be something really worthwhile, something that'll entertain and touch you in some way. And as I said, for a good short story, it'll change you, inform you in some way, and raise an emotion for you. But now it's time to sign off for the week, this week. So for the Chicago Lighthouse here on Chris Radio, this show has been A Short Read. I'm your host and volunteer reader,

0: Joe Perkins, and I hope you enjoyed this story. I know it's so far one of my favorites, maybe my favorite that I've read so far for you. But next week, we'll see if we can top it with something good to hear. Okay, have a good week, and I'll talk to you again next Monday night. Bye-bye now.
1: An anthology of blind poets, possibly the first in the world, was released in January 2020 at Jadavpur University in India, opening up the world of the blind to the sighted. The book contains works of 155 visually impaired poets, including Homer and John Milton, who were completely blind. The anthology is a culmination of initiative that began nearly three decades ago in 1992, when the first Braille magazine containing poems written by blind poets was launched in India. Several poets whose poems featured in the anthology said it was the Braille magazine that encouraged them to write. Till then, only the sighted had the opportunity to read their poems in public and share their thoughts and emotions. The magazine created a platform for the blind not only to share poems with others, but also led to a community of blind poets who gained confidence to read their works in public. Manoj Kumar Sarkar, an Indian writer, said, "We're a bit different from others, and hence don't get easily accepted in the mainstream. The magazine helped boost our confidence. The anthology, I hope, will break more barriers and change the perception about the blind."
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1: Welcome to another edition of From the Kitchen, where it's all about home cooking and healthy eating, with great ideas and recipes compiled from the best food magazines and websites, along with some that I've gathered from our travels around the country and around the world. I'm home cook and presenter Keith Dunford. From the Kitchen is brought to you by GateWave from New York City. In about 4 weeks, it'll be the start of summer, and time to ring the changes on how you operate in the kitchen. Here are some valuable points from the kitchen experts on preparing meals in the hotter weather. The hot weather is the perfect time to picnic and cook outdoors. However, the warm weather also creates the perfect environment to support the growth of harmful food bugs. Keep your food and family safe by using some of these simple tips. Use a thermometer. A thermometer is the number one tool to make sure your grilled goodies are cooked to the perfect temperature to destroy pesky pathogens. Studies show that checking the color of the food isn't an accurate way to tell if your food is cooked through. Monitor leftovers. Perishable food like cooked or raw meats and salads should never be left out at room temperature for over 2 hours. When the weather gets hot, that's above 90 degrees, the acceptable time reduces for leaving food lying out to only about 1 hour. So toss any unrefrigerated food if it surpasses the time limit. Don't reuse marinades. During the summer, meats and poultry are oftentimes marinated and then grilled. Be sure to discard used marinade. This will prevent raw meat juices getting onto your cooked food. If you plan on using the marinade as a sauce for cooked meat, reserve some before marinating the meat itself. And separate raw and cooked foods. If you're getting ready to grill hot dogs, burgers, chicken, or steak,
2: Be sure to use one plate for the raw stuff and a separate clean plate for the newly cooked foods. The same rule applies for tongs and other serving utensils. Wash your hands frequently and properly in between handling different kinds of foods. And if you're heading out for that picnic in the park or by the beach, if they are now open in your area and respecting social distancing protocols, raw meats and poultry should be packed in a separate cooler and surrounded by ice. And if you have a long drive, coolers should be stored in the air-conditioned part of the car rather than in the hot trunk. Defrost meats properly. Leaving raw meat and poultry on the countertop to defrost will only allow dangerous food bugs to grow. Plan ahead and defrost meat 1 to 2 days in advance in the refrigerator and not out openly on the countertop. Wash produce thoroughly. Wash fruits and veggies in cool tap water before eating to eliminate any bacteria. This includes washing produce like melon before you slice or peel it to make sure bacteria isn't transferred from the knife to your fruit or veggies. And food safety tip number 9, wash reusable grocery store bags. If you use reusable grocery bags, it's important to wash them regularly. Studies found that harmful bacteria can linger in your totes and hitch a ride with ready-to-eat food-like produce. And finally, decrease your cancer risk. Grilling is popular during the warm weather, but improper cooking techniques can increase your cancer risk. And I'll bring you more on safety tips for grilling in upcoming summer editions of From the Kitchen. And so now on to some easy-to-make breakfasts. And here's one from Eating Well. Corn cakes and eggs. Takes about 45 minutes to prepare and serves 6. These savory cornmeal pancakes are piped into a ring, allowing you to crack an egg in the center and fry up a hot breakfast all at once. And now to the ingredients for the corn cakes and eggs. 2/3 of a cup of all-purpose flour. 2/3 of a cup of yellow cornmeal. 2 teaspoons of baking powder. 1/8 of a teaspoon of salt. 1 1/4 cups of buttermilk. 8 large eggs divided. 2 tablespoons of canola oil. 1 cup of reduced fat cheddar cheese. That's about 4 ounces divided. 4 green onions, 2 1/2 cups of chopped tomatoes, 1 tablespoon of lemon juice, 1/4 teaspoon of ground pepper divided, and 1/4 teaspoon of salt divided. And now on to the preparation. First, to prepare the corn cake batter, stir the flour, cornmeal, baking powder, and 1/8 of a teaspoon of salt in a medium bowl. Beat 2 eggs into a small bowl, and then add the buttermilk and oil and stir to combine. Make a well in the center of the flour mixture and stir in the buttermilk mixture just until it's moistened. Fold in 1/2 cup of cheese and transfer it to a sturdy, sealable plastic bag. And if you want to prepare single servings, simply put the mixture into 6 separate plastic bags. And now to step 2, to prepare the salsa. Thinly slice the green onions, separating the white and green parts. Combine the onion whites, tomatoes, lemon juice, and 1/8 of a teaspoon of pepper in a medium bowl. And refrigerate the batter, salsa, and onion greens for up to 3 days ahead of use. And finally to step 3, to prepare and serve. Lightly coat a non-stick griddle with cooking spray and heat over medium heat. Now snip a 1/2-inch hole in the bottom corner of the batter bag and, working in batches, pipe a 6-inch ring of batter onto the hot griddle for each corn cake. Quickly beat an egg into each ring and sprinkle with some of the remaining 1/4 teaspoon of salt and 1/8 of a teaspoon of pepper. Cook until the corn flakes are bubbly on top. That'll be about 3 to 4 minutes.
1: Then turn them over and sprinkle with some of the remaining half a cup of cheese. Then cook until the cornflakes are golden and the yolks are the desired doneness. That should be about 1 to 2 minutes more. Then keep them warm until cooking the remaining corn cakes. Finally, sprinkle with the onion greens and serve with the salsa. And if you wish to prepare single servings, one pancake at a time, divide the batter amongst the 6 small, sturdy, sealable plastic bags before refrigerating. Use 1 bag of batter and 1 egg and cook as directed in step 3. Then top with 1 tablespoon of onion greens and a few tablespoons of salsa. And here's a breakfast recipe that will certainly appeal to our vegetarian listeners. It's a recipe from the Eating Well Test Kitchen, a baby kale breakfast salad with quinoa and strawberries. It's a 5-star recipe and takes 15 to 20 minutes to prepare. And here's what the chefs say. Start your day off right with this breakfast salad recipe and you'll knock out half of your daily veggie quota with the first meal of the day. And this is an easy-to-make recipe with few ingredients. And here they are. 1 teaspoon of minced garlic, a pinch of salt, 1 tablespoon of extra virgin olive oil, 2 teaspoons of red wine vinegar, a pinch of ground pepper, 3 cups of lightly packed baby kale, a half a cup of cooked quinoa, a half a cup of sliced strawberries, and 1 tablespoon of salted pepitas. And to make this nutritious breakfast salad, here's how it goes. Just simply mash the garlic and salt together with the side of a chef's knife or a fork to form a paste. Whisk the garlic paste, oil, vinegar, and pepper together in a medium bowl. Add the kale and toss to coat. And finally, serve topped with quinoa, strawberries, and pepitas. And to complement those 2 easy-to-prepare summer breakfasts, here's an interesting smoothie from Martha Stewart. A strawberry coconut smoothie. This smoothie gets a flavor boost from light coconut milk. And this is a single serving, the ingredients for which are 1 cup of slightly thawed frozen strawberries, 1 banana, 2 tablespoons of light coconut milk, 1 teaspoon of lemon juice, and 3/4 of a cup of water. And the simple directions are, blend all the ingredients until they're smooth in a blender. And there are a couple of ideas on easy-to-make early summertime breakfasts. And when you're shopping for ingredients during the warmer weather, here are some considerations. These days, grocery shopping is less and less of a one-and-done activity. Finding the best deal often means divvying up your shopping list between 2 or more places, which saves money but takes time. But that often means your food spends more time in the car between stops. And in the summer, when temperatures are at record highs, that can be more than just an inconvenience. The temperature inside your car, which can rise by nearly 20 degrees every 10 minutes, can aid the growth of foodborne bacteria and germs on perishable groceries. How long is too long when it comes to leaving groceries in your car while you shop elsewhere? The United States Department of Agriculture advises that raw meat, for example, shouldn't be left outside of a fridge or freezer for more than 2 hours. If the weather outside is warmer than 90 degrees, however, perishable purchases need to be refrigerated within an hour after you leave the grocery store. So leaving a car loaded with fresh groceries in a parking lot for just 30 minutes in 80-degree weather means the car will be upwards of 140 degrees by the time you return from the checkout. The kind of bacteria linked to foodborne illnesses thrive in these conditions. Heat and humidity. The USDA says proper food spoilage can easily occur at any temperature under 140 degrees. Consumer Reports has published a guide to help shoppers keep their purchases safe from spoiling in the heat, and it's mostly comprised of straightforward tips, like parking in the shade if possible, and planning your day carefully so you don't dash off to run an errand that you didn't plan for. They also advise you to purchase insulated bags. Varieties with thicker linings, such as the premium thermal bags, and bring them inside with you so they remain cool while you shop. If you're going to be shopping for longer than 2 hours, some experts suggest taking the time to stock your perishable groceries in a cooler lined with ice. But one expert asks shoppers to take the extra time to check their meat and fish, as these items are the most risky when it comes to foodborne illness. Any increase in temperature allows bacteria to multiply, especially the type that causes food poisoning, says James E. Rogers of Consumer Reports. If you take any precautionary measures, focus on meat and fish first. Milk and dairy products aren't as risky, given that they've been pasteurized. And another thing to consider is scheduling your trip so that those are the last things you buy. Finally, another way to reduce spoilage is to bag your frozen goods together, separating meat and fish to avoid any cross-contamination. And one important tip for those who drive cars equipped with partition trunks, always put your groceries in the main cabin, especially if it's air-conditioned. You're listening to From the Kitchen, produced by Gatewave in New York City. If, like me, over the years, you've adapted conventional stir-fry recipes to achieve results in a non-stick skillet instead of the traditional wok. Here's an article in Cooks Illustrated by Lisa McManus, who says after years of preferring non-stick skillets to woks for making stir-fries, we decided to take a fresh look at this traditional pan. Since American stove burners are flat, we aim to get more contact with the heat source by cooking on the broad, flat surface of a 12-inch skillet, rather than the smaller bottom surface of a wok. We decided to take another look at woks. There was a lot to learn. We turned to Grace Young, wok expert and James Beard award-winning author of Stir Frying to the Sky's Edge, which was published in 2010. She and other experts advised us on the carbon steel and lightweight cast iron woks are the top choices for cooks. These materials transfer heat efficiently, so they sear food more effectively. As we've learned from testing cast iron and carbon steel skillets, these metals also acquire seasoning over time. The cooked on oil naturally makes them more and more non-stick. With a well-seasoned wok, we would be able to retain the benefits of a non-stick skillet. Ranging in price from about $30 to about $50, 9 woks were tested by the test kitchen, and each measured 14 inches from rim to rim, the size that our wok experts said is optimal for preparing 2 to 6 servings. Smaller woks can crowd and essentially steam the food instead of searing it, while larger ones can be unwieldy on the average home stovetop. We picked woks with flat bottoms rather than traditional round bottoms. A flat bottom lets the wok sit securely on the burner, and this shape works on both gas and electric coil burners. All the woks we tested were made of carbon steel or cast iron. But only the cast iron woks and one of the carbon steel woks arrived pre-seasoned. The rest were made of uncoated carbon steel and needed preparation before they were ready to cook. In each of the woks, we stir-fried green beans and pan-fried rice. We also asked additional testers to prepare a popular Chinese home-style dish of stir-fried tomatoes and eggs. Throughout the testing, we noted how each wok was easy to use and clean, and compared recipe results. Here's what we learned. Lifting a hot wok full of food is a challenge, especially if the wok itself is heavy. The woks in our lineup range from a little less than 3 pounds to more than a whopping 11 pounds, and testers strongly preferred the easy maneuverability of the lighter ones. We also preferred carbon steel woks.
2: While we were able to make food successfully in all the woks and enjoyed skipping the seasoning, when using pre-season cast iron woks, all the cast iron models were thicker, heavier, and slower to heat up. All the models but one had metal or wooden handles. One had a plastic-coated metal handle, and we went into this testing assuming that metal, being more durable than wood, would be the way to go. But since stir-frying often happens over high heat, it didn't take us long to realize we preferred the models with stay-cool wooden handles. Models with a single straight handle gave us the leverage and control we needed to lift and move the wok, and we preferred this design to woks with a pair of small looped handles. Because they're set so close together, these small ear-like handles quickly got too hot. With the single-handled woks, the angle of the handle mattered. Woks with long handles that were angled up only slightly gave us good leverage and made the wok feel light and balanced. Many of the recipes that we developed showed that you can stir-fry in a 12-inch non-stick pan with good results. But using a wok can be much easier, especially when you're cooking large volumes of food, such as noodles or rice that tend to spill over the side of a skillet. And because we don't recommend heating a non-stick skillet over high heat until it's as hot as a typical wok can get, it's harder to achieve the browning and flavor produced by cooking in a wok. The Test Kitchen's favorite wok was a carbon steel at 3 pounds 4 ounces. It was one of the highest woks we tested, and it was comfortable, stayed cool wooden handles, made it easy to lift and maneuver. It had the widest flat cooking surface of the woks we tested, and its thin carbon steel construction made it heat and cool quickly and responsively as we cooked. It's also the only wok that came with a lid, which is handy for some recipes. And at about $50, it's a piece of cookware that will last a lifetime and only get better with age and use. And to answer questions about how a wok will perform well on a stovetop, if it's a gas, yes, it's fine. It's very easy to direct heat where you want it and to adjust the heat level quickly. The sides of the wok get hot as heat rises past them from the flame below. And an electric coil, yes, that's okay too. It takes more time to preheat a wok on an electric coil stovetop than over a gas flame. The wok will also be slower to respond to heat adjustments. They suggest to move the wok off the heat coil to cool it. But when it comes to glass-top electric stoves, this is a no-no. Glass conducts heat poorly to the flat surface of the wok and heats up only where it touches the stovetop. The sides don't get hot. And an induction cooktop is also a no-no. The wok heats only where it's in contact with the induction burner on the bottom. Heat doesn't radiate upwards from the burner, so the sides of the wok don't get hot. Now, once we've invested in a wok, let's get cooking. Here's a recipe for fried rice with Chinese sausage from the Food Network. It serves four and takes about 25 minutes to get to the table, including 10 minutes of pre-prep and 15 minutes of cooking. So here are the ingredients for the fried rice with Chinese sausage done in a wok. A quarter cup of canola oil, divided. 2 eggs, lightly beaten. A tablespoon of chopped ginger. A tablespoon of chopped garlic. 1 carrot, finely diced. 2 celery stalks, finely diced. 3 links of Chinese sausage sliced, or the sausage of your choice. 1 small bunch of scallions, sliced and divided. 4 cups of cooked white rice. A quarter cup of low-sodium soy sauce. And a tablespoon of rice wine vinegar. To get the fried rice with Chinese sausage to the table, it's in four steps. First, heat 2 tablespoons of canola oil in a wok over high heat. Add the beaten eggs and fry until they're fully cooked, then transfer them to a plate. Now, in step two, add the remaining oil, ginger, garlic, carrot and celery, and stir fry for about 2 minutes. Then add the sausage and half of the scallions and cook for a further 1 minute. And finally, step four, add the cooked rice, the soy sauce, rice wine and vinegar, and stir fry until the rice is hot. That should take about 2 minutes. Finally, stir in the reserved eggs and transfer to a serving dish. And if you wish, garnish with the remaining scallions and serve. And one of the things I like in summer, a nice touch, is to add a shrimp cocktail. Simple, delicious, and goes great with a salad. I came across a great recipe and an article by Nick Iverson in Cook's Country. And he tells a story about how a shrimp cocktail really should be put together. The story goes that for every special family occasion, one of Nick's uncles would buy big trays of shrimp cocktail from the seafood shop. It was festive looking for sure, but the party vibe dissipated after the first bite of a rubbery, watery shrimp, and the oversweetened cocktail sauce added to the disappointment. Nick said he knew he could do better. Poaching shrimp isn't complicated, so I was quite surprised to find that the recipes I'd gathered produced shrimp almost as bland and overcooked as the ones I choked down on the family occasions. It was easy to see where shrimp cocktail recipes go wrong. They call for boiling the shrimp. Delicate shrimp need a gentler hand. And it became apparent that most of the fresh shrimp I was seeing at the seafood counter were actually frozen shrimp that the grocer thawed. Far better, then, is to start with frozen shrimp, so you can control the thawing. Frozen shrimp come 3 ways. Peeled and devined, easy peel, with the shell cut back, the vein removed and the shell left on, and whole, with the shell intact. I found that peeled and devined shrimp curled up when cooked, and I found that the easy peel shrimp had been mangled during processing. Therefore, I decided to use whole, shell-on shrimp and divine them myself. Shrimp prepared this way didn't curl when cooked, plus their shells added flavor. So now I shifted my focus to the cooking method. Since boiling was too harsh, what about bringing the water to a boil, then turning off the heat, and then adding the shrimp? Instead of using plain water, I added thyme, peppercorns, bay leaves and celery seeds to make a flavorful poaching liquid. I then brought this liquid to a boil, took off the burner, and added the prepared shrimp. By the time the water had cooled to room temperature, the shrimp were perfect on the outside, but unfortunately not quite cooked through. Maybe the shrimp could go into cold water, which I would then bring to a boil. These shrimp were a tad overcooked. After much trial and error, I landed on the following idea. Add the shrimp and the seasonings to the cold water in a pot, then turn on the burner, bring the liquid to 170 degrees, then pull the pot off the heat and let it sit for about 5 to 6 minutes. I then refined the technique further by adding lemon. I also added ice at the end to prevent overcooking. And as for the cocktail sauce, to the standard ketchup and horseradish, I added Worcestershire sauce for depth and lemon juice for brightness. I also added Old Bay for seasoning and a pinch of cayenne pepper to wake things up. With shrimp surrounding my robust cocktail sauce, I called my tasters and watched the shrimp vanish. And Nick adds another comment on how to devine shrimp. The vein that runs down the back of the shrimp is harmless, but lots of eaters can't get past the yucky factor. For that reason, shrimp are typically devined. We use a paring knife for shelled shrimp, but when preparing shell-on shrimp,
1: we found that the knife couldn't muscle through the shell. So instead, we used a pair of small scissors to cut through the shell and expose the underlying vein, which we then lifted out with a paring knife. So now, let's have a crack at making Nick Iverson's shrimp cocktail. This recipe serves 6 to 8. And using frozen shrimp, these will need to be thawed. So place the shrimp in a colander under cold running water. And to make a great sauce, make sure to buy refrigerated prepared horseradish. Not the shelf-stable kind, which contains preservatives and additives. And then serve the shrimp on a bed of lettuce. And now here we go with the ingredients for the shrimp cocktail. First for the shrimp. You'll need 2 pounds of shell-on jumbo shrimp. That's the 16 to 20 count per pound. 2.5 tablespoons of salt. 10 sprigs of fresh thyme. 3 bay leaves. 2 teaspoons of peppercorns. 1/2 teaspoon of celery seeds. 8 2-inch strips of lemon zest, plus 1/4 cup of lemon juice. And when you've juiced the lemons, keep the spent halves reserved. And you'll also need 8 cups of ice. And for the cocktail sauce, 1 cup of ketchup, 1/4 cup of prepared horseradish, 1 teaspoon of lemon juice, 1 teaspoon of Worcestershire sauce, 1/2 teaspoon of Old Bay seasoning, and 1/8 teaspoon of cayenne pepper. And now let's get this great shrimp cocktail to the table. It's in 3 steps. And here's step 1 for the shrimp. Once the shrimp are thawed, using kitchen shears or scissors, cut through the shell and the meat of the shrimp and devine it, but don't remove the shell. Combine the shrimp with 4 cups of water, the salt and the thyme sprigs, together with the bay leaves, peppercorns and celery seeds in a Dutch oven. And now on to step 2 and to cook the shrimp. Set the pot over medium-high heat. Cook, stirring occasionally, until the water registers 170 degrees and the shrimp are just beginning to turn pink. That should take 5 to 7 minutes. Off the heat, add the lemon zest and the juice and the spent halves. Cover and let it sit until the shrimp are completely pink and firm. That's another 5 to 7 minutes. So that's 10 to 15 minutes total. Now it's time to stir in the ice into the pot and let the shrimp cool completely. That should take about 5 minutes. Finally, drain the shrimp in a colander and peel, leaving the tails intact. Now refrigerate the shrimp until they're ready to use, and they can be refrigerated for up to 24 hours. And now it's time to impress your family and friends with the cocktail sauce. And to make that, whisk all the ingredients of the cocktail sauce. That's the ketchup, horseradish, lemon juice, Worcestershire sauce, Old Bay seasoning, and the cayenne pepper, and whisk it in a bowl until it's well combined. Then serve the sauce with the shrimp over a few leaves of lettuce together with a small bowl of the sauce. This Gateway broadcast of From the Kitchen will return after this short break.

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1: 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Service dogs must sit under the passenger's seat or at their feet and are not allowed to sit in the aisle, on seats, or on sleeper beds. 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With summer approaching, barbecuing becomes another option to present a delicious meal to the table. However, there are some considerations, both for safety, economy, and environmentally, when deciding which type of barbecue to use. And here are some of those considerations. According to the experts, electric grills are by far the safest and easiest type of grill to control. That's why beginners in barbecuing tend to opt for electric units when they're first getting started. In addition to being made safe, electric barbecues are also more economical than other types of grills. There are a lot of reasons to go electric, and here's just a few. Unlike charcoal and gas barbecue grills, electric grills don't emit large amounts of carbon monoxide. This feature makes them perfect for indoor use and enclosed areas like garages and sheds. These units don't emit any other harmful fumes either. There's no noxious charcoal smoke or gas fumes emitted to disrupt the grilling experience. For this reason, electric barbecue grills are safe, better for the earth, and good for your health too. With an electric grill, there are no open flames. This helps avoid potential accidents like burns or overheating. And because electric barbecues tend to be smaller than charcoal and gas units, you can place them on top of tables and counters, keeping them out of reach of children. And lastly, most electrical barbecue grills feature manual controls that allow you to have complete control over all of the settings. Manual features are not only safe, but they're convenient too. Initially, electric grills are more costly than charcoal units, but they're less expensive than gas barbecues. Another money-saving feature is that they don't require propane or coal. Electric grills are also much easier to clean than other types. There are, of course, disadvantages to using an electric barbecue grill. No open flame. Although this is a great safety feature, it also takes away from the whole barbecuing experience. They also might need professional electricians to install. Technically, you can install the electric grill yourself, but if it's not properly installed, you can be susceptible to electric shock. Likewise, gas barbecues are just as hazardous if not properly installed and used. Either way, you must use a barbecue grill with care. And lastly, you may not get as much of a barbecue taste. you probably won't be able to achieve the natural woodsy taste that usually accompanies charcoal barbecue units, but again, the choice is yours on which kind of grill you use for barbecuing. However, all barbecues need an element of safety when using them, and I'll bring you some tips on that in another edition of From the Kitchen. One of the most popular meats for barbecuing is chicken. And once again, the CDC has alerted users how to prepare chicken. The agency recently sent out a very direct tweet letting people know, in no uncertain terms, that washing chicken before cooking it is unnecessary. Don't wash your raw chicken. Washing can spread germs from the chicken to other foods or utensils in the kitchen. That's what the tweet said. Kill any potential germs on chicken by cooking the chicken thoroughly, not washing it. You shouldn't wash any poultry, meat, or eggs before cooking. They can all spread germs around your kitchen. The CDC says chicken is the meat Americans eat the most, but raw chicken is sometimes contaminated with bacteria such as salmonella. And if you eat undercooked chicken or other food, or beverage is contaminated by raw chicken or its juices, you can get a serious foodborne illness. The logic behind washing raw chicken is clear. You don't want to get food poisoning. But washing your chicken before cooking it might do more harm than good. If you place your raw chicken in the sink to wash it, for example, bacteria that have contaminated chicken could be transferred to the sink and to other utensils in the sink. During washing, chicken juices can spread in the kitchen and contaminate other foods, utensils, and countertops. And when you're preparing the chicken and you cut it, make sure you use a knife and cutting board that won't get used again before being washed thoroughly. Never place cooked food or fresh produce on a plate, cutting board, or other surface that previously held raw chicken. That's according to the CDC. Additionally, you should clean your hands using warm, soapy water after you handle raw chicken or other meats. The CDC also recommend that you handle frozen chicken the same way that you would with raw chicken, very carefully. And before eating cooked chicken, make sure the internal temperature at the thickest part is at least 165 degrees Fahrenheit. This advice from the CDC was included recently in Cooking Light, where they're saying, "We're seeing CDC's advice as a win-win. If you stop washing your chicken before you cook it, you'll save time and decrease your chances of getting food poisoning." And with all that said, let's discover some delicious dishes for the early summertime. And one of my regulars, to go along with any meat dish or as a standalone, is potatoes Romanov. And I discovered a really easy-to-make version in Cook's Country, by Kristen Walsh. Potatoes Romanov is a hearty casserole of potatoes, cheddar cheese, and sour cream, so it's great for our vegetarian listeners also. It has many great qualities. It's easy to make, and with its creamy, cheesy interior and crispy golden topping, it makes a great addition to any table. Or take it along for that picnic in the park. You can make this casserole ahead and store it in the refrigerator for 1 to 2 days, and then to reheat, simply bake it at 425 degrees for about 30 to 35 minutes. This recipe by Kristen Walsh serves 6 to 8. And here are the ingredients you'll need for the potatoes Romanov. 3 pounds of russet potatoes, peeled and cut into half-inch pieces, 2 teaspoons of salt, 1 1/4 cups of sour cream, 4 ounces of cream cheese softened, 1 tablespoon of cornstarch, 1/2 teaspoon of white pepper, 1 3/4 cups of chicken broth, 4 scallions with the white parts minced and the green parts sliced into thin on the bias. And then you'll need 6 ounces of sharp cheddar cheese, shredded. That's about 1.5 cups. And now in 3 steps, let's prepare the potatoes Romanov. And here's step 1. Adjust the oven rack in the upper middle position and heat the oven to 425 degrees. Now toss the potatoes with salt in a large bowl, cover and microwave until they're tender. That'll be 10 to 15 minutes. Stirring once about halfway through the microwaving. And on to step two. In a large bowl, whisk the sour cream, cream cheese, cornstarch and pepper until they're well combined. Now whisk in the broth and the scallion whites until they're incorporated. Then fold in the hot potatoes in two additions. And the cooks say introducing the hot potatoes in two additions helps to keep the sour cream mixture from curdling. And now finally to step three and to serve. Pour the potato mixture into an 8-inch square baking dish and sprinkle the cheddar cheese over the top. Now place the dish on a rimmed baking sheet and bake until the casserole is bubbling and the cheese is browned. That'll be 15 to 20 minutes. Then carefully remove from the oven and let it cool for a further 20 minutes. Then sprinkle with the scallion greens and serve. And there you have a great potatoes Romanov to go along with other menu items or as a standalone dish. And now here's an easy-to-make summertime dish. Chicken baked in foil. Chicken breasts and vegetables are sealed in foil pouches so that as they bake, the pouches trap steam and everything cooks in its own tasty juices. I looked out here and found a recipe by Diane Unger. It was also published in Cook's Country Best Ever Recipes. Diane says she tried various methods to come up with the perfect recipe, and part of this was improving the bland flavor, and the fix here would be adequate salting. After trying a few different methods, she landed on sprinkling 1/8 teaspoon of salt over each side of the chicken breast to guarantee even seasoning. She said she found that the chicken took on a deeper seasoning the longer it sat in the salt, and she found that refrigerating the made-up packets for an hour improved them markedly, and refrigerating overnight proved ideal. For the vegetables, she decided on potatoes, carrots and onions, which were just sturdy enough to cook at the same rate as the chicken. And to amplify the flavors, she seasoned the vegetables with olive oil and infused it with garlic, red pepper flakes, and thyme before putting them in the packets. And Diane recommends that to ensure even cooking, buy the chicken breasts of the same size. And again, she recommends that if you're using ordinary table salt, use only 1/8 teaspoon for each entire breast. So now to the ingredients for the chicken baked in foil. Here's what you'll need. 5 tablespoons of extra virgin olive oil, 6 garlic cloves sliced thin, 1 teaspoon of minced fresh thyme, 1/4 teaspoon of red pepper flakes, 12 ounces of Yukon gold potatoes, unpeeled and sliced about 1/4 inch thick. You'll also need 2 carrots, peeled, quartered lengthwise, and cut into 2 inches length. 1/2 of a large red onion, sliced 1/2 inch thick, with the layers separated. You'll also need some kosher salt and pepper, and 4 6-ounce boneless, skinless chicken breasts, trimmed. 2 tablespoons of lemon juice, and 2 tablespoons of minced fresh chives. And bringing the chicken baked in foil to the table is in 6 steps. And here's step 1. To start with, you'll need 4 20x12-inch sheets of heavy-duty aluminum foil, and then coat them with vegetable spray, right in the center. And on to step 2. Combine the oil, garlic, thyme and pepper flakes in a small bowl and microwave them until the garlic begins to brown. That's about 1 to 1.5 minutes. Then combine the potatoes, carrots, onion, a teaspoon of salt, and the garlic oil in a large bowl. And here comes step 3. Pat the chicken breasts dry with paper towels. Don't wash them. Then sprinkle with 1/8 of a teaspoon of salt evenly over each side of each chicken breast. Then season with pepper. Now position one piece of prepared foil with the long side parallel to the counter edge. And then in the center of the foil, arrange 1/4 of the potatoes in 2 rows perpendicular to the counter edge. Lay the chicken breast on top of the potatoes. Then place 1/4 of the vegetables around the chicken breast. And repeat with the remaining 3 foils with the potatoes, chicken, and vegetables. Then drizzle any remaining oil mixture from the bowl over the chicken. And on to step 4 to prepare for baking. Bring the short sides of the foil together and crimp to seal tightly. Now crimp the remaining open ends of the packets, leaving as much headroom as possible inside the packet. Then place the packets on a large plate and refrigerate for about an hour or up to 24 hours. And now to step 5 and to bake. Adjust the oven rack to the lowest position and heat the oven to 475 degrees. Now arrange the packets on a rimmed baking sheet and bake until the chicken registers 160 degrees. That should be about 18 to 23 minutes, average 20 minutes. And to check the temperature, poke the thermometer through the foil of one packet and into the chicken. And when the chicken's reached 160 degrees internally, let the chicken rest in the packets then for about 3 minutes. And now to step 6 and to serve. Carefully transfer the packets to individual plates, and again carefully open, because the steam will escape, and slide the contents onto the plate. Then drizzle the lemon juice over the chicken and the vegetables, and sprinkle with chives. And now this easy-to-make chicken baked in foil is ready to serve to 4 hungry guests. I'll be back in a jiff with the last segment of today's program from the kitchen, Sweet Endings. You're listening to From the Kitchen on Gatewave, audio for independent living. And now on to Sweet Endings. And I've got something real special for you this week. Bananas Foster. No city's food has greater flourish than that of New Orleans. Take Bananas Foster. This dessert of bananas sautéed in butter, sugar, cinnamon, banana liqueur, and rum was usually prepared tableside and set alight for a bit of dining room theater. The dish was set aflame to mute its boozy edges, and it was usually served over vanilla ice cream, quickly became a mainstay at many New Orleans restaurants. I found a simplified recipe for this great dessert in Cook's Country by Christine Morrison. And to adapt the recipe for home cooks, she inverted the order of the steps and skipped the flambé. And that was fine for me. And Christine had the following tip. For the bananas, look for yellow ones with few spots, because overly ripe bananas will fall apart during cooking. And for the rum flavor, she said they preferred the flavor of gold rum, but you can substitute white or dark rum if you desire. And now, down to the ingredients for the Bananas Foster. Here's what you'll need. 1/2 cup packed, that's about 3.5 ounces of dark brown sugar, 1/4 cup plus 2 teaspoons of gold rum, 2 tablespoons of water, 1 cinnamon stick, 1/4 teaspoon of salt, 3 ripe bananas peeled, halved crosswise, then halved lengthwise. 4 tablespoons of unsalted butter cut into 4 pieces, 1 teaspoon of lemon juice, and some vanilla ice cream. And to make this delicious dessert for 4, it's in 3 steps. And here's step 1. First, combine the sugar, 1/4 cup of rum, the water, cinnamon stick, and salt in a 12-inch skillet. Then cook over medium heat, whisking frequently until the sugar is dissolved. That'll only take about 1 to 2 minutes. And now here we go with step 2. Add the bananas to the skillet, cut side down, and cook until they're glossy and golden. That'll be about

0: time carefully until it's incorporated. Then whisk in the lemon juice and the remaining 2 teaspoons of rum. Finally, pour the sauce over the bananas and serve with vanilla ice cream. I'm sure that that dessert will absolutely please your family and friends. And now here's another great dessert from the best of America's Test Kitchen. Sweet glazed peaches. These peaches are toasted and chopped with pistachios that add a burst of color and a nice crunch to these glazed peaches. How do you eat your way through the overabundance of ripe in-season peaches? Some folks grill them, maybe for a side dish. Others chop them into a fruit salad, but we wanted something different. A warm seasonal dessert with just enough added sweetness to amplify the peach's natural, complex, summery flavor. This recipe by Diane Unger serves 6. And Diane offers the following recommendation. These peaches are best served warm with vanilla ice cream or frozen custard. And now to the 8 ingredients for the sweet glazed peaches. Here's what you'll need. 2 tablespoons of lemon juice, 1 tablespoon of sugar, 1/4 teaspoon of salt, 6 firm ripe peaches, peeled, halved, and pitted, 1/3 cup of water, 1/4 cup of red currant jelly, 1 tablespoon of unsalted butter, and 1/4 cup of pistachios, toasted and chopped. And now here in 4 steps are how we bring the sweet glazed peaches to the table. Step 1. Adjust the oven rack 6 inches from the broiler element and heat the broiler. Meanwhile, combine the lemon juice, sugar and salt in a large bowl and add the peaches and toss to combine, making sure to coat all sides with the sugar mixture. And here we go with step 2. Transfer the peaches, cut side up, to a 12-inch broiler-safe skillet. Then pour any remaining sugar mixture into the peach cavities, pour the water around the peaches in the skillet, and broil until the peaches are just beginning to brown. That will be 11 to 15 minutes. And in step 3, combine the jelly and the butter in a bowl and microwave until it's melted. That'll take about 30 seconds. Then stir to combine. Remove the peaches from the oven carefully and brush half of the jelly mixture over the peaches. Then return the peaches to the oven and continue to broil until they're spotty and brown. That should take 5 to 7 minutes longer. That's a total broiling time of 18 to 20 minutes. And now in step 4 to serve, carefully remove the skillet from the oven and brush the peaches with the remaining jelly mixture, then transfer the peaches to a serving platter, leaving the juices behind. Now it's time to bring the accumulated juices still in the skillet to a simmer over medium heat and cook until they're syrupy. That'll take about 1 minute. Now finally, pour the syrup over the peaches and sprinkle with the pistachios and serve. I hope you'll enjoy making these dessert suggestions in the early summer. You've been listening to another edition of From the Kitchen, brought to you by Gatewave from New York City. For all our contributors, I'm home cook and presenter Keith Dunford. Please join me again next time for more great ideas and recipes. And in the meantime, from my kitchen to yours, happy cooking. And now for most of you, People Magazine is coming up next here on Gatewave.
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11: In The People's Pharmacy Health Headlines, the CDC just reported an alarming discovery. Cases of drug-resistant shigellosis are increasing in the U.S. Shigella bacteria cause severe diarrhea. Young children and people with weakened immune systems are especially vulnerable to this easily transmitted gastrointestinal disease. According to the CDC, no FDA-approved oral medication is available for this extensively drug-resistant bacterial infection. Moreover, Shigella can pass resistant genes to other bacteria, which could pose a serious public health risk.
10: GLP-1 agonists like semaglutide and tirzepatide have become mainstays in treating both type 2 diabetes and obesity. While many people get excellent results from these medicines, better known by the names Ozempic and Wegovy, Mounjaro and Zepbound, not everyone benefits. Two new studies suggest that these differences may have their roots in genes. Researchers at Stanford have identified gene variants in 1 out of 10 people. These make GLP-1 drugs less effective at controlling blood sugar. A different study conducted by scientists affiliated with 23andMe found that some gene variants make people more responsive to GLP-1 medications. That means they're more likely to lose weight, and they may also have more adverse reactions. The bottom line seems to be that genetic variability can influence how well drugs like semaglutide and tirzepatide work.
11: Proton pump inhibitors such as omeprazole and lansoprazole are prescribed to heal ulcers because they work so well. They can also be helpful for chronic heartburn, but doctors sometimes prescribe them for other less appropriate indications. Physicians worry that patients taking PPIs unnecessarily are at risk for serious side effects such as kidney injury, C. diff infections, pneumonia, and cardiovascular problems. However, stopping PPIs can be difficult due to rebound hyperacidity. Investigators in France conducted a randomized trial among more than 34,000 patients to see if deprescribing PPIs would be effective. They sent letters to the patients of one group of medical practices. In another group, both doctors and patients received communications. The third group of practices carried on as usual. After 1 year, patients who had been encouraged to ask about deprescribing were about twice as likely to have discontinued their inappropriate PPI than those in usual care.
10: People in Finland have appreciated sauna bathing for thousands of years. Numerous studies suggest that there are tangible health benefits linked to this practice. A new study reports that 30 minutes in the sauna enhances the release of white blood cells. These are the body's immune defenders against pathogens. In this experiment, volunteers took a cold shower halfway through the session. Previous studies have suggested that regular sauna bathing can help lower blood pressure and reduce the risk of heart attacks, strokes, and even dementia. This study offers one possible explanation for the positive effect on longevity through temporary immune system activation.
11: A new study suggests that a plant-based diet can offer benefits for cognitive function. This research is unusual because it recruited volunteers from several different ethnic groups and it's run an exceptionally long time. Researchers recruited nearly 93,000 middle-aged participants in the early 1990s and collected dietary data from them. 10 years later, the volunteers updated the dietary data. During the follow-up, approximately 21,000 subjects developed Alzheimer's disease or another dementia. Analysis shows that people following a predominantly plant-based diet were less likely to develop dementia, but the quality of the diet mattered. People on a healthful diet rich in vegetables, fruits, nuts, and legumes lowered their risk by 7%. On the other hand, those consuming refined grains, potatoes, and extra sugar increased their risk of dementia by 6%. And that's the health news from the People's Pharmacy this week.

0: Welcome to the People's Pharmacy. I'm Terry Graydon.
1: And I'm Joe Graydon. Have you ever been to a hospital? Many healthcare facilities can be large and intimidating. The layout often seems designed to be convenient for staff, but it can be confusing for patients.
0: Today, we're going to learn about a different model for organizing hospital care. What if the patient's needs were prioritized? There are several ways that could be done. Later in this episode, we'll learn about a new hospital in Australia that makes fresh air and sunlight available to all patients.
1: But first, we turn to Michael Giuliano, president of Plaintree International. 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Michael joined Plaintree in 2022 as Chief Operating Officer, following a decade of leadership roles in Australia's public and private healthcare sectors.
0: Welcome to the People's Pharmacy, Michael Giuliano.
2: Thank you for the invitation. 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
1: Well, Michael, we're so happy to have you. You know, we spoke with Dr. Susan Frampton about 15 years ago about Plaintree, and we were excited then. And I guess, you know, here we are over a decade and a half later. What has happened to Plaintree over these intervening 15 years? What's the organization like? What was the inspiration in the very beginning? And tell us about the future. Give us a quick overview.
2: Sure, absolutely. And again, thank you for the opportunity to share this story because we believe it's really powerful in changing the way that people around how humans experience care across healthcare experiences. So I'll rewind the clock a little bit to go back to 1978 to when Plaintree was founded. And it was founded by a single patient named Angelica Tyriot, who traveled to the United States from her home in Buenos Aires and was hospitalized in San Francisco with an unknown illness. She's still alive today and still very much involved in Plaintree, but upon her discharge, she reflected about her experience in hospital and said that there wasn't a balance between the clinical and human sides of care. While the nurses and doctors and the hospital system was great in terms of providing medical care to treat her and to cure her, the humanistic side of it was completely non-existent or out of balance. She felt that it was very transactional instead of relational and didn't feel like she was honored and valued as a unique individual human being with different values and preferences. She reflects on the experience saying that she didn't know what was happening to her. There was nothing humanizing or healing about the environment. It was all very clinical and white. There was no access to nature or light or outside spaces. She wasn't allowed visitors, wasn't allowed access to her medical record, and wasn't feeling engaged or activated as part of a partner in her own care. So she was very taken by this experience and said, I need to do something, and brought together many individuals who were also passionate about this subject and created Plaintree after lots of discussion about what to name the organization. And the history of the name Plaintree actually is quite interesting. A lot of people might think it's about actual trees or actual environment. While environment is, of course, important to person-centered care and healing, we don't actually do a lot of tree-related work. The name Plaintree actually comes from the type of tree which you can visit on the island of Kos in Greece. And it is history to be the tree under which Hippocrates, the father of modern medicine, taught his medical students to not only treat the physical ailments of patients, but to treat the whole person. What makes them unique in terms of not only physical, but psychosocial, emotional, mental, all the things that wrap around us and make us uniquely human to support our recovery and to support sustainability of health and well-being. So from that time, Plaintree actually started with a group of healthcare libraries across the street from hospitals or co-located with hospitals in California to support access to information, to help patients get access at the time before the internet, before cell phones, get access to information through books and magazines to help inform them, educate them about how to take care of themselves better, understand what questions to ask healthcare providers and how to better navigate quite a complex healthcare system.
1: Well, let me interrupt you right there because I think that is what really drew us to Plaintree in the first place, Terry.
0: Yes, that's true. We were very enthusiastic about patients having access to information.
1: Because back in those days, the idea of allowing patients to learn more about their condition and to have access to medical libraries, for example, that was kind of a foreign concept. Well, let's just fast forward to today. What is Plaintree like today, both on the information side, but I think more importantly on the social interaction side and even on the physical side? Because, Terry, that was also something that really attracted us, the physical layout.
0: Yes.
2: Sure, absolutely. There's lots of things in there, so I'll try to unpick them, but please remind me if I didn't pick up on any of your points. So, you know, we're going to be celebrating our 50th anniversary in 2028, which is very exciting. So in that 50 years, Plaintree has now grown to partner with healthcare organization in 30 countries. Through a groundswell of importance and excitement around person-centered care. And I just want to pause here to say, we intentionally use the word person and not patient-centered care, because healthcare is around all the individuals receiving and giving care. So that's the patients, family members, and informal caregivers, staff members, and of course, the broader community. So to your question about how access to information really has grown within our PCC or person-centered care framework and within our organizational certification program, it appears and is woven through every aspect of what we do. So that the patient is an active member of their care team, in their care planning, has real-time access to medical records, can update those medical records if there's a mistake, or add to that medical record, or ask questions about what was written about them, can use that information to understand how they care for themselves upon discharge, and working with organizations to really think about, from a patient perspective, those discharge summaries and the opportunity for education even before a patient leaves the facility. It's also a great opportunity with this advent of artificial intelligence, and now that it's seeping into every part of our lives, to also use that for capturing and distilling really complex, fast-moving discussions in inpatient and outpatient settings. A lot of our Plaintree organizations are embarking on this journey and using AI to capture information in a clinical encounter, summarize it into a very easy to use non-medicalized language and provide it in real time to the patient to say, does this make sense to you? Do you have questions on it, or do you want to update it? So that before you leave, or the doctor or nurse leaves the bedside, or you leave an outpatient facility, you're not wondering, did I really understand and capture everything? You're being given the authority to be put in the driver's seat of your own care, armed with information to make decisions that are personalized to what is most valuable and what matters most to you as a patient. So we've seen that grow quite a lot since our humble beginnings in 1978 around this importance to information. We've also grown to understand what makes people different and unique. That even if you provide information to me, I consume it and understand it in a different way to you. So I'm a more visual learner, where you may be more auditory, or you may like to read things. So we've expanded Plaintree to figure out not only the access, but the consumption and understanding of information to ensure that, again, we're really arming patients with all the tools that they need to keep themselves healthy, keep themselves well, according to their own values and preferences. So that's how the information has grown.
0: Let me see if I understand this. So if I were to see a physician, as I saw my own physician last week, if I were to see a physician in a Plaintree facility, instead of getting a discharge summary in my Epic MyChart, I would actually be given the opportunity to review that summary before I left and my doctor and I were still talking?
2: The way that you can do that, of course, would vary by plane tree organization. But one of our fundamentals of our standards is that patients, regardless of inpatient, outpatient, behavioral health, ambulatory, emergency, should be given real-time access to their healthcare record for the opportunity to ask questions, understand it, and make corrections. So if you prefer to review that when you get home, that's fine, but you should have the opportunity to see what's being written about you, because that is your record. That is about you. You own technically that information. So we're trying to create this mind shift and engagement shift at Plane Tree organizations around how patients should be given the opportunity to access that information in real time and make changes as needed.
1: You know, Michael, one of the things that really impresses me is that we can make changes, fix errors if we were in the Plane Tree system. That doesn't happen with the Epic system so easily. You can say, wait a minute, that wasn't quite right, or I'm not taking that particular medication anymore. And sometimes it gets changed and sometimes it doesn't. We're going to take a short break, but when we come back, we want to find out what a Plane Tree hospital actually looks like, how your physical facilities are so different from most other hospitals and clinics. We'll be right back after this break.
0: You're listening to Michael Giuliano, president of Plane Tree International. Plane Tree is a mission-driven, nonprofit organization prioritizing person-centered care.
1: After the break, we'll learn how Plane Tree's principles affect hospital architectural plans.
0: Can Plane Tree patients go outside during their hospitalization?
1: How could hospitals that work so differently survive in the current environment?
0: We'll also learn about a remarkable new hospital in Australia with outdoor access from every patient room.
1: Fresh air and sunlight sound very old-fashioned. Why are they still so important for good health and healing?

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2: Welcome back to The People's Pharmacy. I'm Joe Graydon.
0: And I'm Terry Graydon. Today we're learning how hospitals are rediscovering the healing value of sunlight and fresh air.
2: Our guest is Michael Giuliano, president of Plane Tree International.
0: Michael, one of the things that has impressed us when we've talked about Plane Tree in the past is the idea that the Plane Tree principles actually get translated into architecture. So can you tell us, if we walked into a Plane Tree hospital, what would look different from walking into any ordinary community hospital?
3: That's a great question, Terry. And, you know, the healing environment is a central component of our framework and our standards. What we hear from patients and from caregivers is that walking into a Plane Tree hospital is welcoming and it feels not like a hospital. It feels like a home. And that is through very intentional work through all the different experiences, interactions from parking to registration to then navigating the organization. And also very intentionally ensuring that waiting rooms don't seem just like a sea of chairs, but there's opportunities for positive interactions and diversions, that there's access to outside space for healing, that there's access to natural light in rooms as best as possible. So we're trying to shift, and what you feel, not only in the culture, but in the physical space, is that there's colors, that there's light, that this space is not necessarily feeling sickly or clinical, but feeling welcoming and something that is humanistic, that reminds you of home and a healing space to de-stress and to be calm and to focus on your recovery.
0: Now, you have mentioned a couple of times outside space and nature. Can you tell us how that might translate into a particular hospital encounter?
3: Sure, absolutely. I was just visiting some of our Latin America clients in Colombia and Chile, and they have purposely built extensions to their new wards that are built around internal gardens. So all of their patient rooms have access through a door to an internal garden, that they have access to sunlight, that they're able to walk outside and see green space and feel the sun. They've also integrated into their inpatient towers a communal sort of family and outside garden that has oxygen hookups and everything in this outdoor space. So if you're a patient who's ambulant or not, but needs oxygen, you can sit outside instead of being stuck in your room, even though you may have access to windows, to continuously recover, get the medical treatment that you need, but also have access to space and fresh air outside of a hospital environment.
2: You know, I think a lot of our listeners are going, well, wow, how do they do that? That's so different from my community hospital. You know, the hospitals are closing in this country. There are financial disasters all throughout healthcare right now. How are you managing to survive or perhaps even flourish in the current climate?
3: Well, that's a great question. And I think the question that we pose back is that person-centered care should not be a nice-to-have add-on. It should be the foundation upon which you build everything else in healthcare. And the question is, what is the cost to you, hospital or healthcare facility, of not doing person-centered care now? And the cost usually is decreases in margins, disconnection with your community, disconnection with your caregivers, loss of retention. And then we see sort of this death spiral because you're not focusing on person-centered care through your operations. So the real importance of PCC and Plane Tree is not an overnight fix. We're not positioning this as something easy to come in and magic wand fix it. This is a mindset shift, a cultural shift, so that you feel different in the way that you're engaged. You feel different in the physical environment. You behave differently because of that physical environment, which all supports healing back to our principles and our values.
2: One quick question about emergency departments.
3: Yes.
2: I recently had to go to a local hospital for a swelling in my leg after playing tennis, and I was a little afraid that I might have what's called a DVT, a deep vein thrombosis, and I thought, you know, I just better be safe and go to the emergency department. They were great. They were sweet. They were kind. I had to wait about 2, 3, 4 hours. There were some issues about an ultrasound, and it was very slow. Mm-hmm. And I think most people recognize that if they go to the emergency department, they may have to wait 6 or 8 hours. Uh-huh. What's it like in a Plaintree facility if you have an emergency?
3: So that's a great question. The emergency departments are not immune to the cultural change and the person-centered care change that's required in an organization, but it's usually the most difficult part to instill and sustain those changes, that mind shift for person-centered care, because it's the front door to the hospital. Now, it's very difficult to reduce waiting times. Of course, you can do that through operations and efficiencies. But what we work on with Plaintree Hospitals and what I've seen done in some of our highest performing facilities is that there's clear communication about the triage system that they use, the reason why you're waiting, the communication and consistent updates on your waiting time and why, and also supporting you in, as we call it, positively diverting your attention while you're waiting, using that time for health promotion or for reading or other activation like music therapy, art therapy. So you're using time to still heal people even before receiving sort of clinical and direct medical care. Some of our organizations use vendors that provide concierge services, because if you come from tennis with a suspected DVT, maybe you have time, you didn't have time to go home, or you forgot your phone charger. These vendors provide all that service direct to you. So it can also reduce the amount of patients that leave without being seen, a key KPI that is measured by hospitals, to ensure that the patients are staying even if the wait is slightly longer than expected, by supporting through communications and other humanistic factors that support your life outside of the ED to help keep you there, to then keep you healthy and address your concerns.
0: And what do you see for the future?
3: So for Plaintree, we see a lot of exciting things for the future. Of course, our additional global expansion, further support and engagement of staff members in the community with social determinants of health, as we're shifting not only in the U.S. but globally to value-based care, not just paying for volume and number of procedures, but paying for what matters most to patients, understanding a blend of clinical outcomes, patient-reported experience outcomes, patient-reported outcome measures, to really determine what value means and how we pay for that. So Plaintree is a critical part of that equation, and we're now trying to forge the frontier of helping organizations think about value instead of volume and how to deliver that consistently for patients, families, and staff.
0: Michael Giuliano, thank you very much for talking with us on the People's Pharmacy today.
3: Thank you, Joe and Terry. Very much appreciate your time and the opportunity to use this as a platform to support person-centered care amongst your network. Very much appreciate it.
0: You've been listening to Michael Giuliano, president of Plaintree International, a mission-driven nonprofit care organization. He joined Plaintree in 2022 as chief operating officer, following a decade of leadership roles in Australia's public and private health care sectors.
2: To learn more about healing potential of sunlight, we turn now to Dr. Roger Schwelt. He's associate clinical professor at the University of California, Riverside School of Medicine, and an assistant clinical professor at the School of Medicine and Allied Health at Loma Linda University.
0: Welcome back to the People's Pharmacy, Dr. Roger Schwelt.
4: Good to be here again. Thanks, Joe and Terry.
2: Thank you so much for joining us. Dr. Schwelt, we have just talked with Michael Giuliano, who is the president of Plaintree International. That's over a couple of hundred hospitals and organizations that he's affiliated with. They are all about focusing on the idea of person-centered care, and he shared the idea of patients having access to both light and fresh air. fresh air is really important to them and to you. So we thought that you would be the person who could follow up and tell us why light and fresh air are so important, especially with regards to a new hospital in Melbourne, Australia called Footscray. Please give us your insight.
4: Yeah, this is really important for patients. I didn't realize how important this was until we hit the pandemic and people were really suffering and dying around me. It was quite important for their healthcare. So this Footscray Hospital, which is a $1.5 billion construction, and what they've done is they've incorporated natural light and fresh air in an environment where they've planted over 5,500 different plants in and around the hospital and inside. And the reason why they've done this is not because of some gimmick or anything like that, but because of solid data that has been laid down for years, comparing those patients who are in rooms who have big windows versus small windows, lots of light versus no light, brick walls versus scenes of lush greenery. And in every one of those situations, what we're seeing is that not only are patients doing better, but they're also leaving the hospital faster when they're in that type of an environment. And quite honestly, this is something that we have forgotten. We used to construct hospitals over 100 years ago that had incorporated into them the hospital as part of the healing aspect of the property, as opposed to simply a building that housed what we used to do to take care of patients. So the data is there, and we can go through specifically looking at fresh air and sunlight, but those two together are very powerful, scientifically proven ways of getting patients with multiple different types of ailments better, faster.
0: Well, we do want to talk about the data on fresh air and sunlight and maybe some of those 5,500 plants as well. But first, maybe you could give us just a little refresher on the history of hospital architecture.
4: Yeah, so it used to be that it was part of the code that every single room in a hospital had a window, had access to outside fresh air, and was able to be ventilated. With the advent of modern medicine and things of that nature and the busyness, it was around probably 1942 that we started to see a change, a shift in hospital architecture, where because of efficiency and because of the fact that nursing was very busy and they had to get from one place to another, they started to make the floor plans efficient. And this was actually first seen in a publication that I've seen in 1942, where a new pavilion came out, and it was very interesting. Instead of one hallway lined by rooms on both sides that had access to fresh air and sunlight, what they made is two hallways with windows and rooms with windows on either side, but there was this sort of central area in the middle that had no access to air or sunlight. And it was a revolutionary thing. In fact, it was so controversial that the planning architects that were on the committee to approve these things actually resigned as a result of what was being presented. This really caught on because of efficiency, but because of the fact that we would now have rooms that were no longer accessible to sunlight or air, this was a problem. And if you look in modern hospitals today, it's as if we've completely forgotten that fresh air and sunlight were part of the formula for getting people better. And so what we're seeing now is a look back and a realization that that was something that we left out of the equation and we really needed it.
0: Let's talk a little bit about the data then. You said that there have been studies to show that fresh air and sunlight, I'm assuming independently and together, make a difference. Can you tell us a bit about that, please?
2: And before you go into that, let's turn back the clock to Florence Nightingale. You know, there are a lot of young people who are listening who don't even know who she was, because she was sort of the first person to recognize those elements were really important for healing.
4: Yeah, so Florence Nightingale, known as the modern founder of nursing, basically was a nurse in during the Crimean War. She was named Florence because she was born in Italy, but took care of those patients there in Turkey, where there were so many of them that she noticed that those that were outside were getting better much faster. And she wrote this down. This is back in the 1850s. And so this is how things got cleaned up. This is how things got preserved. She was well recognized during her career and her lifetime for making these observations. And look, she didn't have all of these scientific accoutrements that we have today, but she was still able to see it. It was that obvious. And as time has gone forth, a lot of studies have been done. And specifically, if we look at sunlight, one of the major components of sunlight is infrared light. And not only do we have retrospective observational data in the hundreds of thousands of patients that have shown in multiple studies that people who are closer to the window, people who have bigger windows, better views, are discharged from the hospital faster. We also have randomized placebo-controlled trials now looking at infrared light as given from what we call photobiomodulation, where we're actually giving this light in a very prescribed, specific way. We have found in recent studies in the last year or two that patients who are exposed to this type of light for just 15 minutes a day. There was a study that was done in Brazil, 60 patients, didn't require a lot. 15 minutes of 850 nanometer light wavelength, this is infrared light that you cannot see, resulted in a 30% faster discharge from the intensive care unit. And not only that, but a better strength. And so to the point that when they left the intensive care unit, they didn't need as much rehab. There was another study also in Brazil, 30 patients that randomized this type of light, this time 940 nanometer light, again, infrared light, major component of sunlight, that actually resulted in a 30% faster hospitalization in patients with COVID. And not only that, they were able to breathe more deeply, stronger, and have better saturations when they were done. Again, this is only 15 minutes a day to this type of exposure resulted in that dramatic of an effect.
0: Now, when you say faster hospitalization, you mean they got out of the hospital sooner?
4: Correct. They left the hospital 30% faster. Now, realize that, and many people don't realize this, but the majority of hospitals today are paid based on a diagnosis that a physician makes. So the physician is independent. He makes a diagnosis. The hospital gets payment from the insurance company based on that diagnosis. And the longer the patient stays in the hospital, the more the hospital has to pay. So it's really in the financial advantage of the hospital to get the patient as good and as well as fast as possible and discharge that patient. So it's really a win-win-win here when we can find something that's cheap, it's easy to implement, it doesn't cost a lot of money, the patient gets better, the hospital makes a better bottom line, and the insurance pays less money. There's really a financial incentive all the way around here for people to implement these type of things. And quite frankly, this is the reason why we're seeing a brand new hospital in Australia, $1.5 billion construction. They're now incorporating these ideas into the treatment of patients.
0: 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Dr. Schwelt is quadruple board certified in internal medicine, pulmonary diseases, critical care medicine, and sleep medicine through the American Board of Internal Medicine.
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1: Today, we are focusing on the healing power of sunlight and fresh air. Most modern hospitals are designed to be efficient for hospital personnel. Making your way through a large medical facility can often feel daunting. Getting from the parking structure to a clinic is frequently confusing, and if you have to spend time in a hospital room, you're likely to discover that fresh air and sunlight are rarely priorities. Should that change?
0: To learn more about this, we're talking with Dr. Roger Schwelt. He's an associate clinical professor at the University of California, Riverside School of Medicine, and an assistant clinical professor at the School of Medicine and Allied Health at Loma Linda University. He's co-founder and presenter for MedCram, a site that offers concise and easy-to-follow online medical videos on a range of health topics. Dr. Schwelt is quadruple board certified in internal medicine, pulmonary diseases, critical care medicine, and sleep medicine through the American Board of Internal Medicine. His current practice is in Beaumont, California, where he is a critical care physician, pulmonologist, and sleep physician at Optum, California.
1: Dr. Schwelt, you have shared on your MedCram site a fascinating story about a 15-year-old boy, I think he was in, Minnesota, who had a very serious health condition called ALL, acute lymphoblastic leukemia, and why sunlight made such a difference in his outcome. Could you share that story, please?
2: Yeah, I've been talking about sunlight for some time. And as a result, Amy Honmeyer, who is this boy's mother, gave me a call and she said, you know, I really need to talk to you about my son and what happened here, because I do believe that sunlight had a role. So this was a young gentleman, 15 years old in Minnesota, who came down with that terrible condition, basically a leukemia, and as a result was on chemotherapy. Now, chemotherapy does reduce your body's ability to fight infections, and he was admitted in 2024, in June 1st, with a very severe flesh-eating fungus called mucormycosis. And it basically, within a month's time, ate up his left lung so badly that the only way that they could save his life was to remove his left lung. So they did that after about 4 weeks of being in a regular hospital with all the types of lighting we can imagine. It was a very high-end hospital in Minnesota. Unfortunately, he did have his left lung removed. But shortly after that, he started noticing a worsening condition. The doctors noticed that on the right side, the infection had spread. Obviously, they couldn't take out the right lung. And despite the most powerful antifungal medications, this was like amphotericin B and posaconazole, very, very strong antifungal medications, he continued to get worse to the point where there was a family discussion with the doctors saying that, look, we obviously can't take the right lung out. We can't put him on a ventilator because that's really going to lead to nowhere. And basically, they decided that they were going to continue with further care, but if he got worse, there's nothing else that they could do. And so they had to describe this and tell this to a perfectly conscious 15-year-old boy who by this point was on a non-invasive mask that was helping him breathe on very high oxygen. He had fevers. They did a CT scan, this is a scan of the lung, and it showed that most of the right lung was involved with infection, and he was breathing basically on just a portion of his lower lobes. And I, by the way, I saw all the medical records. His mom sent it to me, and I reviewed all of it, looked at the CT scans.
1: And Dr. Yeah. Schwelt, just for our listeners' understanding, you are a pulmonologist. I mean, this is an area of expertise, so you were perfectly equipped to be able to analyze his situation, which was grim.
2: Absolutely. Yes. This is, I'm not a pediatrician, but certainly everything here is what we do on adults. And I could certainly understand it. 15 years of age, he's practically an adult anyway. So yes, this is perfectly within my wheelhouse. And again, I had a review of the medical records.
1: And then what happened? I mean, I have to assume that the family was absolutely desperate and feeling really scared.
2: Yeah, and not just the family, but really, honestly, the medical personnel were just devastated that this is what was happening, and there was nothing that they could do. They did not know anything about, you know, lights, not even the patient. But when they approached him and told him that, based on their best evidence, that he had about 2 days to live, and there was nothing else that they could do, they started talking about, you know, what were your last wishes that you'd like, you know, as they do. And, you know, without knowing the benefits of sunlight or fresh air, he simply just, as a 15-year-old boy, just said, I just want to go outside. He had been in the hospital now for about 6 weeks, not seeing the light of day, being inside. And so, you know, as a medical professional, you are very motivated to do whatever it is that you can do to relieve suffering if you can't get somebody better. And that's exactly what they did. They constructed a chair that he could get into that could hold all of the drips that he was on, all of the supplemental oxygen that he required, so he could be mobile and get outside. And that's exactly what he did. And to their surprise, and everyone else's surprise, he went outside and he didn't die. Within the first day, his fever completely went away. His white count within 2 days completely normalized. And at the end of those 2 days that they had given him, he did not die, but in fact got better. And by the end of 5 days, he continued to get so much better that they actually decided to get another CAT scan. And this was the moment that his mom told me that they were just completely floored, because when he came back from the CT scan and they pulled it up in the room where all the doctors were there and they were just looking, they knew they were going to expect something because he was clinically better, but they were not ready for what they saw. And that was that lung, that right lung, that remaining right lung that was probably 80% involved with this fungus. When they brought it up just 5 days later, after going outside and not changing any of his medications, it was now 80% better. And there was no infection. In fact, she said that there was a gasp in the room, and even some of the hospital personnel even like kind of swore under their breath, like they couldn't believe what they were seeing.
0: Wow.
1: That's incredible. What do you think happened?
2: This is an incredible finding, and it's notable because really nothing else had changed. The only thing that they did was he got light. And this is the very type of light that we now know can turn off toll-like receptor 4 receptors, the same type of receptors that we see in COVID inflammation with infrared light. This is the same type of light that we now know in a randomized controlled trial reduces inflammation, improves length of stay, improves hemodynamics, improves pulmonary function tests, improves the hematological responses to viral infections. So it seems like we have the data physiologically, and we have these amazing stories now of people going outside and getting better. And then you put it against the backdrop of luminaries from over 100 years ago saying, look, the two things that I find that are the most impressive in terms of getting people better is fresh air and sunlight. This is the reason why you're starting to see people investing $1.5 billion in new constructions that incorporate these things into making patients better.
0: Now, Dr. Schwell, not every community is going to rebuild its hospital so that all patients have access within their rooms or, you know, easily to fresh air and sunlight. But what should they be doing? Shouldn't there be some general recognition that getting people outside could get them better faster?
2: Absolutely. And it's not difficult to do. What you just need to be able to do is to get patients into wheelchairs, get patients into hospital beds. Look, there are other hospitals around the world that are doing this. There's some examples in Spain, in Barcelona, where there's a hospital literally on the beach. And as a practical routine, the staff, they don't have a brand new hospital. It's not, you know, a brand new construction. They're simply getting patients outside and wheeling them down to the beach to get that fresh air and sunlight. But you don't even need a beach to do that. There are hospitals specifically in the southeast of the United States which are getting patients outside to doing the same thing. It's interesting because the difficulty is not in the therapy. The difficulty is in the procedures and protocols of getting patients mobile, making sure that they're stable, and that you have the staff to monitor them as you get them outside. The treatment itself is absolutely free, but it's simply the liability and the stability of the patients. And so the difficulty with that is sometimes we can't do that for patients because they're so unstable. So the flip side of that is trying to get the technology into the patients. And so that's where we see infrared light, photobiomodulation. But I see that as secondary to the actual benefit of getting patients outside into the sunlight.
1: You know what's so fascinating to me, Dr. Schwelt, is that people with tuberculosis 100 years ago were treated with what you're talking about today. That is to say, the TB sanitariums around the country, and there were some here in North Carolina up in the mountains of Asheville, but I'm sure that there were others in many places. People were encouraged to go outside with their, you know, lung condition pretty serious, but even in the middle of the winter, they were bundled up in wheelchairs and taken outside for a period of time almost every day. How did we forget that?
2: That's a very good question. I think what we forgot was we were dazzled by the luminance of pharmacological interventions. Let me give you an example. So it used to very well be that at the turn of the century, the Nobel Prizes in medicine were given out for people that discovered that, for instance, light was able to treat tuberculosis, that heat was able to cure neurosyphilis. But as we discovered things like penicillin and other modalities, other medications, instead of adding them to the accoutrements that we already had, to the base treatment that we already had, we instead of incorporating them into the therapy, we turned our attention to those alone and we doubled down on that particular way of healing, and we completely forgot the principles of health and the effects of things like heat and light and how dramatic those are in our healing, to the point that even today in the United States, if you want to go to the premier places of treatment for tuberculosis, they are going to be historically at places of high altitude. For instance, National Jewish Hospital in Denver, Colorado, is the premier place to treat mycobacterial diseases, diseases of tuberculosis. And that is because it is built on a tradition of excellence from a facility that existed at high altitude at a sanitarium in Denver, Colorado. So this is if we look back on our roots, if we look back far enough, the hints and the light, even though it's dim, of how we used to treat people and the benefits of that are there. We just have to look for them.
0: And you say the researchers are now beginning to understand exactly how light affects the human body.
2: Exactly.
1: Tell us a little bit about technology. You have interviewed someone who created something called the Shadow Map technology. We have about 2 minutes left to talk about that, and then we need you to summarize your recommendations for patients and caregivers going forward. But what is the Shadow Map?
2: Shadow Map, yes. Georg, living in Vienna, he won one summer day, noticed that he couldn't get sun. And so when he was there living in Vienna, it was because of the buildings, the shadows. So what he created was an app that you can download. And actually, you can get a lot more extras installed on that map. But basically, anywhere in the world, it will tell you where there is going to be sun and where the sun is going to be based on the map, based on the buildings where you are. So if you want to go and get sunlight, enjoy sunlight, you can find a park near you and you can figure out where that sun is going to be so that you can be there when that sun is going to be there. Now, there's some interesting aspects to the app too. You can, for upgrades, you can look at the roof of a house, how the sun is going to look at any particular time of year. on any particular type of date. So it really incorporates the idea that sunlight is so beneficial. And if you are wanting to move to a house, or you want to move to an area, or you want to build a construction, all of that is

0: it over an infection?
1: Yeah, so the infrared light is the major component of sunlight, and it's there predominantly all day, but particularly before 10 or after 2 o'clock in the afternoon. And the best way to get this is to get outside, get around greenery, which is highly reflective, so trees and grass. And you can even be in the cool of the day and still get plenty of this infrared light. You need at least 15 to 20 minutes at a time, so make sure to prepare for that. And if you want to get the benefits of circadian rhythm, the best time to get this type of light is in the morning. So if you want to kill a number of birds with one stone, the best thing to do is to get outside before 9 o'clock, get into the sunlight, get into the greenery, get outside and get some fresh air. And you will notice that not only will it improve mitochondrial function, but it will also set your circadian rhythm.
0: And mitochondrial function is important because?
1: Mitochondrial function is important because it is the powerhouse of the cell, and it is the thing that will drive your metabolism. So that is very important.
2: Dr. Roger Schwelt, thank you ever so much for talking with us on the People's Pharmacy today.
1: Thank you so much.
2: You've been listening to Dr. Roger Schwelt, Associate Clinical Professor at the University of California Riverside School of Medicine and Assistant Clinical Professor at the School of Medicine and Allied Health at Loma Linda University. He's co-founder and presenter for MedCram. Dr. Schwelt is quadruple board certified in internal medicine, pulmonary diseases, critical care medicine, and sleep medicine through the American Board of Internal Medicine. His current practice is in Beaumont, California, where he is a critical care physician, pulmonologist, and sleep physician at Optum, California. We spoke earlier with Michael Giuliano, president of Plaintree International.
0: Lynn Siegel produced today's show. Al Wodarski engineered. Dave Graydon edits our interviews. B.J. Lederman composed our theme music.
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6: Hi, everybody, and welcome once again to Sports Roundtable. I am Bob Branco. It's great to be with all of you today. This is episode 442, dated Monday, May 11th, 2026. And before we continue, allow me to introduce the panel members that we have thus far. We have Mitch Pomerantz.
7: Good afternoon, good evening from beautiful downtown Pasadena. It's 83 and sunny, and it's a beautiful spring day. We don't have any May gray or June gloom, so it's a fine day and doing well. Watching the Lakers go down to their expected 4-0 defeat, as I predicted. And thank goodness basketball season's about over.
6: We are about 60 to 65, partly sunny, rained overnight. Typical spring weather. It's going to be rainy for the latter part of the week, but beautiful tomorrow and part of Wednesday. Don Wardlow.
8: Yeah, it's similar to what you have. I'm in Jersey, only a couple hundred miles away from you.
6: All right. And Reverend Michael Garrett.
9: Yes, and welcome from Missouri City, Texas. It is about 83 degrees, overcast. You know, the sun is trying to peek out, and its winds are calm. We're expecting rain here, which we really need a lot of, but not too much at once.
6: Is Peter Altschul here yet?
10: Peter is here.
6: Hi, Peter. What's going on?
10: Yeah. Same weather as Mitch, but about 20 degrees colder, 65 degrees, beautiful day, very windy, which is typical for Coos Bay this time of year. We could use some more rain as well, but this is no longer the rainy season, so we probably won't get it. But you never know. Sometimes strange things happen. But we're doing fine here.
6: Luther King is still recuperating from his medical issues. We don't know when he'll be back, but I'm sure that when we do know, we will definitely let everybody else know what's going on with them. Let me thank those people who make it possible for Sports Roundtable to be made available. We start out with Raymond Gay, our producer. Thank you for what you do for us. It is greatly appreciated. Also, the media sources, thank you for airing us when you do. That's most appreciated. Peter from Canada, thank you for posting our programs on your chat boards. We appreciate that as well. And finally, Jacqueline Sylvia from JS Web Solutions. 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Click on them, and you will see most of our archives from latest to earliest. And as Peter would like...
10: Merci, Jackie. Sorry.
6: That's all right. That's all right. Let me say hi to our host, Trish. Thank you very much for hosting our show today, along with Brad, who is our streamer. And because we are being streamed, let me give out my email address for those people who wish to write to us. with comments about the show and about sports in general. That is bobbranco93@gmail.com. B-O-B-B-R-A-N-C-O @gmail.com. Well, we're all over the place today, so we can start wherever you would like. I mean, Mitch, you mentioned something about the Lakers. Can't hurt to start there, I suppose.
7: Well, I didn't think they'd get through the first round. They got, you know, Oklahoma City is the best team in the NBA. Whoever they play from the East, they'll take them out in five or six. What's interesting, and I haven't listened to a lot of sports talk, but I've heard two different shows. Basically, I wouldn't say they're trashing Austin Reeves, but what they're saying is, and they're probably accurate, is it's hard to build a championship team around two guys who are good to excellent scorers, but can't play defense. And so the talk on one of the shows I was listening to, they were basically saying they gotta build a team where the other players play defense or move Reeves along for, you know, whatever they can get for him, and they'd, I'm sure, get somebody pretty good. But despite all the scoring in the NBA, when you get to the playoffs, people actually do play defense, and Oklahoma City has run roughshod over the Lakers in the three games, and I don't expect much different tonight. So,
6: well, from what I gather, Marcus Smart is known for his defense, unless he's mellowed out a little bit. I don't know.
7: He has had his ups and downs, but Oklahoma City has five guys who can score. Smart is only one guy who can play defense. LeBron just can't play defense anymore, and he was never a great defender, but he uses all his energy to play offense. And DeAndre Ayton and Rui Hachimura, you know, they don't play much defense, if any at all. So that's the issue. The Lakers, you know, if they really seriously want to get past the first or second round, they gotta bring in some guys who can actually block shots, protect the rim, and can at least slow down the other team's best shooter.
10: What interests me about the three games that I have monitored sort of from afar is that the games were pretty close, at least through the second quarter, maybe even through the third quarter, and then the Thunder just blew them away in the fourth quarter. I'm not sure what that means. It might be a matter of conditioning. But, you know, the Lakers could keep up with them for three quarters. And then
7: the Lakers led the second game I listened to into the fourth quarter. Lakers led at halftime 58-57.
10: Yeah.
7: Oklahoma City in the third quarter ran them ragged. I think they outscored them by 17 or 18 points in the third quarter. That's what Oklahoma City does.
10: Yeah.
7: The other thing is that they have a much younger team than the Lakers.
10: Yeah.
7: And that has a lot to do with it too.
11: They're deep. They're very deep. You know, their bench runs 10 deep at least, and they can hit you different combinations. They can rest their players, and if SGA is not having a good night, someone else will pick up the slack.
10: He's never played well in this series at all. You know,
7: SGA was on the bench.
10: Yeah,
7: during that second game, third quarter, when they ran off and hit, he wasn't even in the game.
11: Mm-hmm.
10: Well, I agree.
11: Now, on a broader spectrum, before the divisional competition ends, why isn't Minnesota? Why aren't they falling? They're playing. They're actually playing San Antonio.
10: And that's your question, Michael.
11: Why is Minnesota still hanging around?
10: Well, Aubameyama, which I'm sure I'm pronouncing it wrong.
6: We call him Wemby.
10: Wemby Yama. Wemby, thank you, Bob and Michael. When he gets thrown out for elbowing somebody, they're going to lose. I mean, they had an 8-point lead before that happened in the fourth quarter, and he got thrown out. And the other thing is that San Antonio is a young team, and less playoff experience. And Minnesota, for all their challenges, have been the playoffs for several years and have done pretty well for themselves, even though they never made the finals. I think San Antonio will ultimately win. And then I think they'll be the real championship, San Antonio and
7: Oklahoma City.
11: That's what I've been saying. However, yeah. though, Peter and guys, the Knicks look awfully strong.
6: The Knicks give people fits.
11: Huh?
6: The Knicks give people fits.
11: Yeah. Is there a chance that we could see a pretty good matchup in the NBA Finals?
10: Well, I'm going to give you my take.
7: They'll be lucky to win two games, New York. New York's inconsistent.
10: So I don't want to totally trash what the Knicks are doing, because they played very well since the game three against Atlanta. But we got to remember who they played in the most recent round, the Philadelphia. Yes, Philadelphia beat the Celtics, but they came into the Knicks series, I think, spent, exhausted. Some of their players were hurt. The Knicks, did what they should have done. They should have beaten the seventh seeded team. I didn't think they would win four games, but they did, to their credit. They haven't played anybody really good yet. And we'll see what happens with the Detroit Cleveland series. I assume Detroit will find a way to win the series, but I'm not convinced of that yet. And the Knicks are not, but the Knicks had some trouble beating Detroit during the regular season. So I'm not sure they'll be able to get by Detroit, but but you never know. And the thing with the Knicks, it's kind of like the Celtics. The Knicks won the game yesterday because they hit 25 3-point shots. 25, that's a lot of 3-point shooting. What happens if they miss some of those shots? We know what happened to the Celtics. Much to my sadness, because I kind of like the Celtics, although I'm a Knicks fan first. I'm not sure that the Knicks will see. But I agree with Mitch. If they do get by Detroit or Cleveland, I don't see how they can compete with Oklahoma City or San Antonio, for that matter.
7: Yeah, and one more thing about San Antonio, if memory serves, and I don't remember how the series ended up, but San Antonio, because it was newsworthy, beat Oklahoma City the first two games of their, I assume, a four-game.
10: They won three out of four, Mitch.
7: So they won three out of four. Well, yeah. Maybe they do have a puncher's chance.
10: Yeah.
6: I think Oklahoma City's going to beat them out.
10: I think so, too. But Wemby's a wild card. What do you do, in game two, game three, 42 points and 15 rebounds or something? I mean, the guy is amazing.
7: By the way, he did not get suspended. There was talk that foul might result in a one-game suspension, and the story is that he did that. They're not going to. They're wimping out because it's the playoffs, so playoffs. He's not getting a suspension.
11: They let them. They do let them play.
7: Yep.
11: A little more in the playoffs, but in terms of Wemby, I think they're going to run two or three different guys at him. They don't want Chet Holmgren to get in foul trouble, trying to guard him. So I think they'll run two or three different guys at him. There were times last year when Holmgren didn't start because of the way they wanted to defend the opposite team's big man, and he eventually came in the game, but I can see them doing some creative defense on Wemby.
10: Well, they did a pretty good job during the season. I know the season isn't the playoffs, but they were able to win three out of four games. So I assume Oklahoma City will win, if for no other reason because they'll be better rested. Because San Antonio's got to play at least two more games. I'm assuming, as Mitch is, that the Lakers will
12: find a way to lose again tonight. and that will sort of be the end of the Lakers. I want to say a fond farewell to the 76ers and the Flyers. They've both got knocked. So last week it was Boston being humiliated. This week it's Philadelphia being humiliated. I like Boston, Philadelphia. It couldn't be a better day for me to see the two winter teams get knocked out. Especially by the Knicks.
7: You know, you're
12: the Flyers
7: spoken like a
12: well.
7: New York, spoken like a New York homer.
12: Yes, that's correct. Spoken like a true New Yorker. Well, but I do have this weird attachment to Boston as well.
11: I despise the Yankees. That sounds weird.
12: I won't go into details.
11: From a New Yorker.
12: New York, I'm a Boston. Well, I lived in Boston for several years. And, so I'm sort of torn to the one New York team that I absolutely despise are the Yankees. But otherwise I kind of like both teams, both cities teams. I'll root for New York first, but if Boston does well, I will root for the Celtics and I'll root for the Red Sox and I'll root for the Bruins.
7: Just don't ever say that in a bar in New York.
12: No.
7: Don't ever say you've got some loyalty to Boston.
12: No.
7: You will not get out of there alive.
12: Well, the same thing applies to Boston bars as well. So,
7: that's true too. That's true too. Speaking of Boston, Bob.
12: Yes.
7: Boston is losing its edge in one way. When we were on our, when Garrett's and us were on our trip a couple of years ago, I took a couple of opportunities to have lobster rolls. Donna, my wife, was at a Girls' Day shopping excursion last week, and out in the part of L.A. where I grew up, out in what's called the San Fernando Valley, and the restaurant she went to, they served lobster roll.
12: Ooh.
7: They do it either cold or hot. And I'm thinking, Boston is losing part of its tradition. Other parts of the country are serving lobster roll. What's going on?
12: Well, it's a New England, it's a New England tradition because they serve them in Maine and New Hampshire and.
11: We had it in Maine. We did.
12: And Cape Cod, of course.
7: It's sneaking out of the area.
12: Well, I guess lobsters are sneaking out of the area too. I don't know what's going on, but lobster rolls are delicious. They don't have them out here in Coos Bay, although they might. I haven't found a restaurant with lobster rolls. I do found restaurants here. This is, of course, very sports related, that serve, fried clams and fried oysters and that kind of good stuff used to only be in New
7: England. Well, I had to mention it to Bob because I said, lobster roll out in the valley. Well, okay.
8: Peter, you'll tell me there's good pizza in Oregon, which I'll find extremely hard to believe.
12: It's not as good as New York pizza.
8: Never.
12: It's not as good as New York pizza.
8: Doubt it ever will be.
12: New York pizza.
7: We should talk about pizza sometime, Don. I had a place that I went to in New York City near Greenwich Village a long time ago that may or may not still be there. We'll have to talk about that sometime.
12: Another great sports topic.
11: I want to get it back to sports here a little bit, and mention one of Mitch's pet peeves.
7: I have many.
11: I think one of them.
7: Oh, yeah. Which one?
11: Neil, the transfer portal.
12: Yep, that's one.
7: Yes.
11: So I saw an article today that talked about position pay scales for football players. And I don't remember the each position scale, but what I do remember, just about all of the positions were $1 million or more. Now, high school kids, okay, even high school kids coming out of high school, they have agents, and the colleges have general managers. So For instance, there's one kid that supposedly is leaning toward Texas, and it all comes down to who's going to pay him more, you know. And the one article I saw about him last week said, "Is he going to the real UT or what?" You know. So it really boils down to who's paying him more, and the staff at Texas includes a general manager whose job, I guess, is to figure out how much to pay each student.
13: And Michael, so, USC hired a general manager a year ago, which is probably a good thing because, you know, I'm not the biggest fan of Lincoln Riley's, but that's what most of the big schools are doing. And, you know, the problem is everybody cites Indiana as a school that benefited from the transfer portal and NIL. Right. What they don't seem to get is that those two things will benefit the top four conferences in the country.
14: Right.
13: And the other conferences are going to suffer. No one who believes they have any kind of serious talent, which means 90% of the kids who go play college football, because they all think that they've all been had their egos boosted by their coaches in high school.
11: Right.
13: They're going to only go to those schools where they think they have a chance at going to the pros and getting money, and that means the Big Ten, the SEC, the ACC, and the Big 12.
14: Mm-hmm. Yeah, I think that's right. But I wonder how this ties in, if at all. Because they're expanding the college football is both football and basketball are expanding the number of teams in their playoffs. Apparently, either it's going to happen or it's happened already.
11: Basketball's already
14: 76, right?
11: Yeah,
14: and
13: I don't think the football
11: about
13: they're still
11: 24.
13: Talking.
11: Yeah,
14: they're still talking about, but I've heard 16 or 24 for football.
11: Right. Right.
14: 16 I can tolerate. 24 I have a lot more trouble with.
6: Now, how is the 76 in basketball going to work? Because now you've got the four play-in games, and then you have the 16.
13: Now be 12.
6: Oh,
13: there will be 12 play-in games to cut it down from 76
6: to
13: 64. I take it back. 60. They're going to be down to 64. There'll be six play-in games, 12 teams.
6: Yeah,
13: get it from 76 to 64. Yeah.
8: The only good thing you can have 76 of is trombones. not basketball games in the NCAA.
6: Well, actually, Mitch, if you have six play-in games, that means only six teams can be eliminated. So
13: Right. I take it. I was right the first time.
14: Yeah, you're right.
13: It's going to be 12.
14: Time. Yeah.
13: Yeah. It's going to be. They're going to take teams 53 through 76, and they'll play against each other. So that'll cut it down from 76 to 64.
6: That'll probably take an extra week.
8: The only marginally good thing is that'll get it away from my birthday. So, I don't like to not be home on the day of the Final Four. Like I wasn't home this year because it was not only my birthday, it was Easter Sunday. But other than that, I really think 64 is plenty and maybe too many, especially on the women's side.
14: Yeah, especially, it's true on the women's side, especially.
11: Yeah,
14: that's right.
11: It's really getting too big, but when you're talking about dollars, that say cents, I said dollars. There, when you start talking about dollars, that's the big draw, I believe.
8: Especially on the women's side, are they going to make money from those games? I don't think so.
13: Well, in the Midwest and the South and the Southeast, where women's college basketball is a big deal.
11: I was going to say, Don, I think that the women's sports has started to draw attention because you've got some of these young ladies who are pretty good at what they do, and
9: they're getting some fannies in the seats and eyeballs on the tube and everything.
14: The difference, as I see it, is that the talent among women just isn't as scattered, or there isn't as much of it in women's basketball.
9: It's going. It's getting better.
14: It's getting better. Yeah, it absolutely is getting better. I mean, this Sweet 16 for the women's basketball this year was primarily really good. You know, all the games were pretty close, most of them. And, of course, the championship game, of course, was not a very good game, but that was a...
13: By the way, I did get some good news a few weeks ago. I didn't think she'd come back, but Juju is coming back to USC. Sophomore year. Yeah, I hear that. And I'm thinking, and they've got apparently a good recruiting class. So, yeah, USC might actually pass UCLA this year, because UCLA lost, four starters. But
8: eight,
13: Juju's coming back.
8: Eight people, the way I heard it.
13: Yeah, so I'm real happy.
8: That's going to be some fun. I was sure she was going either overseas or WNBA, one or the other. I did not think, because she full years before she got hurt, and then she lost a full year because she was hurt. So I guess she still has 2 years of eligibility.
13: I'm sure this will be her last year if she can get back to her previous form, but we'll take it a year at a time. The other good news is I'm one of the few USC basketball fans out here. Elijah Arenas originally said he was leaving, which Kevin and I totally expected.
6: Is that
13: and
6: then Gilbert's son?
9: Gilbert's son?
13: Yeah. And 2 days later, he changed his mind and said he's coming back. So we're going to have Elijah. Although the team may need 3 basketballs, because Rodney Rice, who was injured most of last year, as was Arenas, is coming back, and they're both shoot first swingmen or wingmen, actually. So it should be interesting. Basketball, college basketball out here should be interesting this coming up year.
14: I've heard good things about USC football too this year, Mitch. I heard somebody.
13: This is going to be Lincoln's make or break year. Everybody has been very patient. I haven't been, but I go back to John McKay and John Robinson, so I'm kind of spoiled. But supposedly this was Lincoln's best recruiting class. I haven't heard quite as much about the transfer portal, but this is supposed to be the year for Lincoln Riley, and if he disappoints, they'll probably be showing him the door. But this is supposed to be a excellent year for USC football, yeah.
14: I wonder if they play Oregon this year.
13: Yes, I believe we will be playing the other 3 West Coast schools every year, I believe.
14: Oh, okay. Did they play USC? Yeah, they did. Last year.
13: And the SC Oregon game was up there last year. My brother-in-law and I have tickets for 4 games, and Oregon and Washington are 2 of them.
14: Well, Oregon does have our starting quarterback this year, from last year.
13: Yep, he decided to stay for another year.
14: Oregon was not supposed to be that good last year, and they did pretty well for themselves, so we're hoping for a similar result.
6: I want to bring up Major League Baseball. A friend of mine made a very interesting assessment, and I'm not sure if he's right or wrong.
14: Bob?
6: Yes.
14: Before you do that, I want to do my rant,
6: the one that I've been looking forward to. Of course.
14: Well, I don't know if it's worth looking forward to, but I do want to, because I think this will probably tie into the upcoming baseball discussion that we will have. So if folks don't mind, I'm going to get on my smaller soapbox than Mitch, but still sizable. So after one of our more recent sports roundtable shows, I went out to talk to my wife, Carrie. And she said, I have some great news. I said, what's that? She said, my oldest son won the lottery. I said, oh, wow. What did they win? Well, they got a chance to buy Savannah Banana tickets. That's Banana Ball. And so they bought the tickets, and the 5 of them, I can't go because they only could buy 5 tickets. And so they're all going to the Savannah Banana baseball game in late June. And they're like totally psyched about it. Now, for those who don't know, Savannah Banana Ball
13: is... I can't help laughing.
14: It is.
13: Go ahead.
8: Where are they going to play?
14: It's fake. it's like the Harlem Globetrotters, as it were, you know, very talented people playing the sport, but it's a fake. It's a fake activity. So they're going to this game. They're going to have a great time. And here's the punchline. Nobody cares about the real game. Nobody. Nobody. The only person I know here who cares about real baseball is a friend of Carrie's who is a Seattle Mariners fan. So that's the first part of the rant. The second part of the rant is listening to ESPN radio, which, as you all know, I listen to a lot of. There's very little talk about baseball on ESPN radio, but there's lots of talk about professional wrestling. Lots of talk. They interview professional wrestlers for some major professional wrestler acting spree, whatever. And again, professional wrestlers are really good athletes, but that competition is also fake. No talk about baseball. And be it known that there was one game, Don, you can help me with this, where one guy robbed three different players of home runs in the same game. Not a mention on ESPN radio at all. Just professional wrestling.
8: Actually, I missed that one. I don't know when it would have happened.
14: Happened about a month ago, I think it was, and no, I heard was, about it on
13: it was
14: Siri,
13: not quite
14: Mitch,
13: that
14: about
13: long
14: that.
13: Ago. I forget who the guy was, but I heard replays of all three games at 2:30 in the morning on ESPN on their Sports Center all night. They did all three of the home run catches.
14: But it was an amazing thing. On so it was covered. I heard about it on ESPN Radio's counter sports, what do they call it, late night sports, whatever they call it. And no talk about it on the thing. Instead, they talked about professional wrestling. They interviewed three or four of the major stars. I couldn't help think that baseball, when we were all growing up, baseball was ruled the universe.
8: Of course.
14: It absolutely did.
8: Going to Savannah or
14: the Savannah's touring. They're coming to Eugene, Oregon.
8: Okay.
14: And, but there was a lottery. You know, you could just buy the tickets. You had to win the lottery.
8: That's
14: how popular the sport is around here.
13: Can I give one example of how crazy Savannah Banana is?
14: Yeah,
13: one of the rules, if a batter hits a pop foul ball that clears the net and goes into the seats and a fan catches it cleanly, the batter is out.
8: Wow.
13: Really?
8: And you know,
13: if
8: you want to learn more about this, please don't read the rest of the book. But the book I'm going to suggest to you is called Make Me Commissioner, and it's by Jane Levy. And the best chapter of the book, without a question, is the chapter about the Savannah Bananas. The rest of it is trollop.
6: Mitch, careful, because Manfred might suggest that for MLB. Fan catches the ball, batters out.
13: Well, I was just going to say, Jane Levy is the woman who wrote the Sandy Koufax biography that I loved so dearly.
8: Yes, that was a good book by her, but one I really didn't like. And she really did a job on a favorite of mine, Mickey Mantle. That was a terrible book.
13: Yeah.
8: But if you read only one chapter of Make Me Commissioner, read that one about the Savannah Bananas. It's fascinating.
14: There are lots of videos on YouTube about the rules and and lots of whatever. And there's one other thing I wanted to talk about. We all know that John Sterling died, last week. And during the, the morning sports show, which starts here at 3 a.m, one of the women who was, broke into tears about how wonderful John Sterling was. And of course he was toward the end of his life, and how it influenced the way she watched baseball and, what a big deal it was for her. And it was a really moving tribute to John. But here's the punchline. They almost never talk about baseball on ESPN radio. They seem to prefer talking about pro wrestling. And it just
13: tell you why, Peter.
14: Well, I know why. The answer is because baseball is a regional sport.
13: No, let me tell you why wrestling is getting so bloody much attention.
14: Go ahead.
13: You ought to look at the ratings.
14: I know.
13: The ratings are, and you know, you don't want to get me started on it, what passes for entertainment among the average citizen. But the reality is that wrestling gets amazing ratings. It shouldn't, but it does. And so I won't say wrestling, which everybody knows is fake, it's acting. They're not only good athletes, they're decent actors.
14: Yeah, exactly.
13: And they've got personalities, you know, starting with Hulk Hogan back in the day. But it's entertaining, and people find it entertaining, and they follow their quote-unquote heroes. And I hate to say this, I don't know for fact, but it may be more popular ratings-wise than your average baseball game these days.
11: I'll give you another example. Just a few weeks ago, our baseball team went to Vegas and played in a tournament, and we won the tournament, by the way.
14: Yay!
11: All
14: right. Congratulations.
11: But the coach, my coach and his son stayed over because that Sunday night that was the big wrestling to do, and they paid almost $1,000 per seat.
6: Amazing.
8: That's ridiculous.
11: To go along with what Mitch is saying about ratings, they're making in the money. They're pulling in the money.
13: Yeah, they are.
11: Yeah.
8: And I did have my wrestling time. My favorite wrestler, without a doubt, was Andre the Giant. Absolutely loved that guy. And later on, when I was injured, I spent a month in an inpatient rehab place for my back. And my roommate was a former wrestler by the name of Pedro Morales. And if he was not feeling too poorly, he would regale me with tales about Andre the Giant, Bruno Sammartino, and unlike baseball players who I've talked to, and the more you talk to them, you know, the better they were, the farther their home runs flew. This guy, in a month, we were roommates a month, he didn't tell me one-tenth of what he could have told me, and I checked it when I got out. I wanted to see, you know, how much of what he told me was real, and it was, and he didn't even hardly get started. He had a nice trick. If he didn't like somebody, he was a guy named Pedro Morales. He had a heavy accent. I don't talk about him. If it was a guy, he wouldn't say something bad, but I don't talk about him. But just get him going on Bruno or Andre or Bob Backlund, and
13: Don,
8: and you're with him for the night unless he started feeling bad.
13: Don, do you have access? Do you have cable TV at home?
8: I'm actually getting rid of it. Unfortunately, it's got too expensive.
13: There is a show that we watch from time to time. It isn't always on, but it's we've seen many of the episodes because we've also gone and looked for them, the shows that have been that are stored. The show is called Autopsy.
8: Okay.
13: And it's an hour long, and it goes in, this forensic doctor goes through and analyzes why a person died. Did they really die for the reasons that were popular in the media? And one of his autopsy shows is on Andre the Giant. I have not seen it, but before you get rid of it, see if your cable carrier has a show called Autopsy, and see if you can find Andre the Giant.
8: That would be amazing. Man, and I liked the Hulk. I liked Sammartino as a broadcaster. Now, I didn't get in until he was done wrestling, but he was a fine broadcaster. And these guys are all dead now. Hulk is gone. Andre's gone. Sammartino's gone. Albano's gone.
13: Well, I go back to the days of Freddie Blassie.
8: Oh, yeah. Wasn't he
7: gorgeous
8: something?
7: George?
8: Wasn't Freddie crazy?
7: Oh, he actually did a song. I used to listen to Dr. Demento.
14: Oh, yeah.
8: Pencil Neck
7: Sunday nights.
8: Yep.
7: And love that. And Freddie Blassie did a song. And a song that Demento used to play.
8: Oh, yeah. Almost every week it'd be on the Funny Five.
14: I just want to wrap up my rant, which... which basically, I mean, I've said pretty much everything I wanted to say, but it is sort of a commentary about how far baseball has dropped in our lifetime. You know, yes, it is a regional sport, and yes, you know, there are huge fans in various parts of the country, but for many of us in other parts of the country, it is a non-entity. You know, yep. The Savannah Bananas get are lots of excitement. The regular thing gets none. And, you know, thinking back to basketball, right, there are always advertisements for the Harlem Globetrotters, but it didn't detract from the, you know, the NBA version, you know, when I was growing up. And it just shows how much trouble baseball is in for, you know, as far as much of the country. Regionally, it's doing great. And in certain communities, it's doing great. But if it's going to, you know, continue its ways, it's going to have to do something because.
6: This is a segue what I was going to say. A friend of mine, and after I make this comment, I'm going to turn it over to our participants. But a friend of mine was assessing baseball. And if you notice, the American League right now is worse than the National League. Would you believe that there are only three teams, to my knowledge, three in the American League with records above 500?
8: Yes, I heard this from my brother-in-law just yesterday.
6: And
8: as early one raise or another.
6: As of a couple of days ago, the last place teams, the worst teams in baseball are only, well, the worst teams in the American League are only three games behind the wild card. That tells me something. But my friend thinks that a lot of this has to do with too much science in the game. GMs are depending on computer projections when they build their rosters. That's not right.
7: It's not going to change. We have to just, what's the old line? Love it or leave it.
6: The three teams in the American League, right now who are above 500 are the Yankees, the Rays, and would you believe the Athletics are 21 and 19 and they're in first?
7: National League, it's Atlanta, St. Louis, Chicago, San Diego, and L.A.
8: And how about San Francisco? How about Tony Vitello? How much does he want to go back to coaching in the SEC with the Mets that he's got? And the Mets are just as bad. They're both about 15 and 25.
6: I hear that San Francisco's about to make a fire sale.
7: All I can say is the Dodgers have lost 12 of our last 21, including two out of three to Atlanta. We've got a four-game series coming up this week against San Francisco, so Vitello better stay where he is. Yeah, well, we better at least win three. All of our guys are in slumps at the same time.
9: I think you're a half game out of first place.
7: Yeah, we're tied for first with the Padres.
9: I thought you were half game.
7: I think we're both 24-16.
8: As long as they don't get rid of John Miller. That's the one guy on the Giants I'd hang on to.
7: And he had a nice tribute, by the way, to John Sterling the other day. I was listening to part of the Giant game. He had nice things to say about Sterling.
8: I would have liked to hear that.
6: Yeah. So let's turn it over to our participants. I'm sure people would like to talk to us about what's ever on their minds. So let me have Trish tell us if there are any hands raised at this particular time here on Sports Roundtable.
15: We actually have two, and the first one is Joe Marks.
6: From Philly. Oh, I wonder if he's going to share Peter's sentiments about that. Go ahead, Joe.
16: Hey, guys. Rough weekend in Philly. First time history was made. First time two of our teams were eliminated on the same weekend from the playoffs. Flyers and the Sixers, both from sweeps. So that sucked. But I wanted to answer Peter's rant. So part of the reason why wrestling is being talked about on ESPN so much is because the WWE actually signed this multi-billion dollar. Well, actually, let me back that up. TKO who owns UFC and WWE, signed a multi-billion dollar contract with the, ESPN. So they, ESPN right now, because they're trying to make back what they purchased, is just, you know, running it ad nauseum so that they can get more people, because believe it or not, yeah, wrestling is popular and, you know, it is making money, but in some ways it may not be making back the billions of dollars that some of the people that it's one of the reasons why Vince McMahon had to sell the company, because he was losing money versus still sustaining money.
14: Just to respond, you're right, of course. But I would just point out that ESPN, at least the radio and maybe the TV, still does baseball games. They still cover them.
6: They do a good job broadcasting, by the way.
14: They're very good broadcasters. But on their other shows, you hardly ever hear about, you know, those games. They don't talk about them.
16: Now, there's a theory I heard about a year or two ago, and maybe it's spot on, maybe it's not. I'll leave it up to you guys to determine. I think part of the reason why baseball and maybe even some other sports like NHL, NBA, stuff like that gets kind of not mentioned or popularized as much as like WWE. Some guys that are wrestlers in WWE are more popular, like The Rock and stuff like that. In baseball, you got Shohei Ohtani, you got Aaron Judge, and then there's like a big drop off. Like some of the guys that are the gurus, like all of us here, like we know some of the guys that are in the league. But in the popular, like the person that doesn't follow baseball quite as often, there isn't that like superstar like there used to be, like the Mark McGuire's, the Barry Bonds, the Sammy Sosa's, the Mickey Mantle's, the Joe DiMaggio's, people like that, to kind of stand out and kind of carry the mantle for MLB. I just wanted to see what all your takes were on that.
14: And I think part of the reason for that is they don't talk about baseball. I mean, you know, in football and basketball, they who the stars are because they talk about them all the time. They, meaning the sports broadcasters, I'm not saying they make the stars, but they sure make it easier for the stars to be noticed. And I think that's part of the problem. So that's my take on that.
6: Do you think baseball has a marketing problem?
16: I do.
13: The problem too is why do people love basketball? They love slam dunks up and down the court, 3-point shots. In baseball, it's the home run.
6: Mm-hmm.
13: And you know, granted the game is shorter because of the pitch clock, which, and by the way, Bob, when you were talking about analytics and all that and the crazy rule, Savannah Banana rule, I remember as kids, they used to play four strikes and you're out, or four foul balls and you're out. That could come to Major League Baseball. You foul the ball off four times, you're out. That would shorten the game too.
14: Yeah, it sure would.
6: Well, right now, isn't the intentional walk just issued without you throwing four pitches?
13: Correct. Yes.
6: That's new.
13: Yeah.
14: Well, that
13: makes people
14: sense.
13: Are into things that are fun and fast.
16: I think that's one of the reasons why the Savannah Bananas is successful, because it makes the viewing of it more interactive, more fun, for the audience. And I think that's the main reason why people go. It's like Peter said earlier, it's not that they go there to see who's winning and who's losing. It's that they're there to be entertained. Whereas baseball, they are kind of teetering on that. They're kind of one foot in, one foot out of what's entertainment, what's, you know, sports, what's competition. I know that they had talked about it, and I found it ridiculous. They haven't implemented it yet, but I'm sure it's still on the table. It's called the Golden Bat Rule, which means after the seventh inning, a manager can choose to bring a player up in the order to the bat. So
6: I heard about this.
16: So if Bryce Harper batted in the previous inning, and you wanted him, it's the bottom of the ninth, two outs, and he's not up for another, you know, five or six more spots, you can use the golden bat rule to bring him back up to the plate.
6: And Fred, I hope you're not listening to the show. I like fans to listen. I hope you're not listening to this right
13: now.
9: But I agree with Joe on that superstar thing. You know, you go around the each roster. You know, there's no personalities and superstars on a lot of these teams anymore. You know, you got the Judges and you got the Shoheis, but it used to be every team you had somebody that stood out, and we don't see enough of that.
13: The other piece to that, and it just may be my age, but even as recently as 10, 15 years ago, I could name the starting lineups for most, if not all, of the teams in the National League. And I've never followed the American League as much, but I could name you, I knew the starting lineups, the typical starting lineups of every team in the National League. The Dodgers just got through playing the Cardinals. They got through playing Miami. They got through playing Atlanta. There were guys there I'd never heard of on all of those three teams.
9: Yeah, that's what I'm talking about. Exactly.
14: But part of that, Mitch, again, is the lack of coverage.
16: Yeah.
14: It's not all
13: that's
14: of it.
13: Some of it.
14: I'm not here.
13: Yeah.
14: To,
13: no.
14: Yeah.
13: I get it.
16: But I think if it kind of goes back to something Michael was saying, like if they have more personality, I think it would be easier for people to cover them. Like if there were more controversial or, you know, swagger, I go back to like guys like Ken Griffey Jr., who was like, it was nuanced for him to like come to batting practice with a hat turned backwards. You know, it's like that wasn't done. You know, it's different things like that. I'm all about, you know, the idea of, you know, how to market the sport a little bit better. Before I go, wanted to just say, give a shout out to Bob. My team versus your team starting tomorrow, Boston versus Philly. So, we'll run it back again.
14: Joe, before you disappear,
6: Ranger Suarez is going to face you guys.
16: I know.
6: You know, you're
16: Ranger
6: former.
16: Danger.
14: Joe, before you disappear, I am just really surprised about how poorly the Phillies are playing. I mean, I know they've gotten better over the past couple of weeks. What's up with them?
16: I think, you know, the writing was on the wall when Don Mattingly got hired. And I kind of said it on my show about a year or so ago, when they had the collapse, against the Mets. I said that Rob Thompson's not long for this job. And when they had Preston Mattingly as their general manager, I'm like, why isn't he giving his dad a call? Like at this point. And so when they brought Don Mattingly in the beginning of this season, I said, well, there's the writing on the wall. I'm basically saying that this is going to be the end of Rob Thompson. It's just a matter of how soon or how late.
6: That's an interesting dynamic. You've got the father as manager and the son as general manager.
16: Right.
6: That's a very interesting dynamic, in my opinion.
13: Gentlemen,
16: could any of you work
13: around
16: for your son?
15: We do have another hand, guys.
14: I know. Thank you. Joe, just finish your thought about the Phillies.
16: I think with Don Mattingly, it's a new voice. And I think it's the same dynamic as it was when Ralph Thompson took over. It's how can they sustain the success? I think that they will, but I think it's really going to – they still need to make moves. Alec Baum's having a good two or three game slot, but he needs to get traded because that's just not working. But yeah, I think that they're going to get better. That they have a chance of making the wild card. So we'll see.
14: Say the New York Mets.
6: All right, Joe. Terrible. Well, thank you very much. And Trish, who's next?
15: Next, we have Troy.
6: Troy.
17: Hi, guys. Well, how's it going?
6: Hey, your Timberwolves are still alive and well, Troy.
14: That's right.
17: Yeah. Well, I want to keep the baseball discussion going here for a minute, but. One thing I want to point out about the teams, the Cincinnati Reds, I learned this yesterday. They have won 15 of their wins, against American League teams. 15 of their, I guess it's a 23 wins or something like that. Mm-hmm. 23. I think, you know, it's too early in the season, and the fact that most of the American League teams are below 500, I don't think that's going to be sticking for the

0: I don't think the Minnesota Timberwolves are going to ultimately beat the Spurs in the playoffs. No. In fact, I know they won game one last Monday, but when they lost games two and three, I was like, this series is going to be over. But then, of course, Wimby falls out in the second quarter last night, and that allowed the Timberwolves to a win. And so, you know, you just never know, but I don't think they're going to be going on to the Western Conference Finals.
1: Well, it'd be San Antonio and OKC.
0: Yep, that's what it's going to be. And then the Minnesota Wild are still alive in the playoffs. I don't know much about it, but they have a important game four tonight. They are down 2-1 to the Avalanche. The Wild actually did win Saturday night. I don't remember what the score was, but
1: yep.
0: So I don't know if things are looking up here in Minnesota, I would say.
1: Well, we've got a lot to look forward to.
2: I'm curious what the Vikings are going to do next year with, that's a really interesting thing with the quarterback situation, especially because they should be a better team than they were last year, but their quarterback, is not great. But now they've got somebody else and we'll see how that plays out.
0: Yeah, we'll see.
3: I just read in my pro football website, it is going to be a wide open competition.
0: You might be right, because I don't know if they would have been bringing these veterans if they were counting on J.J. McCarthy to be their the starter next fall. You know,
3: they're going to get equal chances to lead the team from what I'm hearing, Troy.
0: Yeah, because they brought back Carson Wentz. They brought back, they signed or, I don't know, signing or trade for Murray or whatever his name is.
3: He was free agent. It was a free agent signing.
0: Yeah. Yep.
3: It's going to be Murray and McCarthy.
2: Murray's a flake.
3: Number one.
2: I hate to say this, but Murray really is a flake and,
1: gets injured a lot too.
0: You know,
1: yeah, he did.
0: And maybe, it'll be a deal where they have, you know, they don't necessarily have a set starting quarterback going into the start of a regular season. Who knows what's going to happen? You know, I'm sure it's happened where, NFL team, they don't have a set starting quarterback. You know, they might have one favorite, but they're not going to say he's going to be starting every game, you know.
3: They better find a quarterback, Troy, because they just signed, theoretically be their third receiver, Juwan Jennings. They've got three really good receivers. They better have somebody who can throw them the ball.
1: Troy, thank you so much.
2: Thank you, Troy.
1: And it looks like we're going to wrap up. Thanks very much for a great show. And Peter, finally, we got to give you a rant. I was very curious for a couple of weeks. Finally, we heard it. Very interesting. Thanks, everyone. And we will see you all next week. Go safe with God.
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5: Hello, and welcome to show number 2424 of Eyes on Success, a weekly program covering a wide variety of topics of interest to people with vision loss. I'm Nancy Goodman Torpy.
6: And I'm Pete Torpy.
7: This was supposed to be a series where this woman would go through all the ups and downs of life, the marriage breakup, and then, you know, blended families and pregnancies and problems at work and a backstabbing boss and all those life events, all those things that we all deal with, and she deals with them. She just happens to be blind, so some of the things she does and uses are different than perhaps a sighted person would use.
6: And today's episode is all about that series of books that contains a blind protagonist and her life.
5: And over the years, we've discussed many books by blind authors, several with blind protagonists, but this is a really mainstream book by a mainstream sighted author with a very engaging blind protagonist. The Guiding Emily series of books tells the story of how Emily, who is suddenly blinded, adjusts to life coping with divorce, pressures of a professional career, family relations, and more. We'll talk with author Barbara Hinsky about the inspiration for this series and how the first book in the series was turned into a movie. But first, for the tip of the week. This week's tip comes from Barbara Hinsky.
7: This my tip would be a more personal one, and that is when a dream finds you, as I feel like this whole Guiding Emily thing found me, don't be afraid to lean into it. It doesn't matter what age you are. I started writing the Guiding Emily. I'm 72 now. So I started writing this at 67. And I'm far from done. So whatever your circumstance is, put that aside. When a dream taps you on the shoulder, you will be given the resources, the energy, and the opportunities you need to bring it into a reality.
6: What a remarkable personal journey from attorney to author to employment advocate.
7: Thank you. Thank you so much.
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5: Let's start by meeting Barbara.
6: Well, we're excited to have today's guest on Eyes on Success once again. She's been with us ever since the first Guiding Emily book in the series, and now we're up to number 5 in the series. So today we'll talk a little bit more about that. But in the meantime, Barbara, can you reintroduce yourself to our listeners and tell a little bit about yourself?
7: Yes, thank you. And it's wonderful to be back with you both again. So my author name, my pen name is Barbara Hinsky, which was my maiden name, and I write primarily women's fiction with mystery, thriller, suspense, plot arcs in them. I've got a couple of thrillers out there, some sweet Christmas books. So basically, I'm a novelist, and one of my series is of particular interest, I think, to this community. It's my Guiding Emily series.
5: As Pete mentioned, there are now 5 books in the Guiding Emily series, but you alluded to several other series. Do you even know how many books you've published at this point?
7: Thank you. Yes, I've got 25 out there, and I started writing when I was still working full-time. My first book was published in 2012. Now, for the last 5 years, I've been a full-time novelist, but certainly this novel writing gig has kept me out of trouble in my later years, which is nice. My biggest series is my Rosemont series, which is women's fiction with mystery thriller suspense, and I'm currently writing the 10th book in that series.
6: And interestingly, you started out as an attorney. This was quite a change.
7: You know, yes. When I was little, I always wanted to be a novelist and be a creative writer. But as you grow up, as you probably, maybe you've experienced this, all the negative voices out there, you know, you'll never make a living as you can't support yourself as a novelist. Not very many people sell enough books to, you know, take care of their lives and all that kind of stuff. I let all that get inside of me. And so instead of doing creative writing, I did legal writing. I was a corporate lawyer and did a lot of contract work and that sort of stuff. But I always still wanted to be Jessica Fletcher from Murder, She Wrote. And I was seriously injured in a car accident in 2010, broke my neck, had terrible double vision, which was the worst of any of the injuries because my eye wasn't paralyzed and my neck healed. But I couldn't read, watch TV, or be on a computer for about 12 weeks while I was in a neck brace. So I just kept thinking, well, if I was going to write a novel, what would I write? And I got the idea for my Rosemont series. So when I was able to, I started writing, and the rest followed.
5: Support for Eyes on Success comes from our listeners and corporate sponsors.
6: For more information about airing promotional items on the show, send an email to hosts@eyesonsuccess.net.
5: This week's focus topic is the expanding Guiding Emily series of books and movie.
6: We talked about the Guiding Emily series in the introduction, and it's an interesting story how that all got started. For our listeners who don't know, maybe you can remind us how the series got started.
7: Just to back up a little bit, I got the idea for writing Guiding Emily, just kind of dropped into my mind when I was touring the Foundation for Blind Children in Phoenix, Arizona. That facility is about a mile from my house. I had never been in, and so the development director invited my husband and I to come see it, and we did. And we're so moved. I said to him, what can I do? What can we do to help? And he said, well, we're a nonprofit. We need money, and we need to raise awareness within the sighted community of the isolation that blind people can feel. So I said, okay, well, I can help with both of those. I'm a novelist. I can write a book, and I can shine a light on that isolation, and I can donate half of my royalties to the foundation, which I do with Guiding Emily. The foundation was endlessly helpful to me in my research, continues to be endlessly helpful and supportive to me in my research. White cane training, I sat in on counseling sessions for newly blind adults. Although the word children is in their name of their business, they have children up to age 104, so they do service a large segment of newly blind adults.
6: And I'm guessing at the time you thought this was a one-off book, and now you're up to number 5.
7: Well, you know, I like writing series. I always hoped it would do well enough for a series. So I was hopeful from the very beginning, and I had done so well with the Rosemont series. It's much easier as an author, frankly, to sell books in a series than it is to just do a one-off book 25 times.
6: So give us an overview of the first book, Guiding Emily, and the setup for the series.
7: Guiding Emily is about a young woman named Emily Maine who loses her eyesight in a tragic accident on her honeymoon, and her kind of descent into despair and depression and then coming back out as she learns her independent living skills and regains her life. That would have been a very heavy book to write and to read. So I introduced a point of view character named Garth, who is the beginning of Guiding Emily. He's a puppy in training, and at the end of the book, he and Emily come together as guide and handler. So the book is a love story, but it's not a traditional love story. It's the story between Emily and her dog.
5: And that's not much of a spoiler, because Emily loses her sight in the first couple of chapters of the first book. But she goes on to regain her confidence, gain new life skills as a blind person, and prove to herself, as well as those around her, that just because she's blind, there's very little she can't do.
7: Yes, exactly. The purpose of this book, it was my hope it would never be a, oh, poor little blind girl book, or a look at this superhero, although she is very heroic and very brave, you know, blind woman. This was supposed to be a series where this woman would go through all the ups and downs of life, a marriage breakup, not to be a spoiler, but she does have a new romantic interest, and then, you know, blended families and pregnancies and problems at work and a backstabbing boss and somebody taking credit for the work that you do, and all those life events, problems with your parents, the whole bit, all those things that we all deal with, and she deals with them. She just happens to be blind, so some of the things she does and uses are different than perhaps a sighted person would use. And I think for the most part, I've achieved that in these books. That was my hope, because that raises the awareness of the sighted community that, maybe I'm skipping here, but case in point, the Foundation for Blind Children hosted an event for me called An Intimate Evening with Barbara Hinsky. And I gave an hour talk about the movie, and it was a dinner thing, it was a fundraiser. Sold out crowd. Half of the people in that audience were visually impaired people with their canes and their guide dogs, and the other half were sighted people. A lot of them were my friends. I cannot tell you how many of my sighted friends said, you know, if we hadn't seen the dogs under the tables and the canes on the tables, you'd never know that these people were blind. I'm like, yep. And there we have it.
6: They are just people who happen not to be able to see, but otherwise they're individuals just like everybody else, facing the same challenges in life, in the careers, relationships, etc.
7: Absolutely.
6: What really impresses me about these books is the amount of learning that you must have gone through, especially being a sighted person, to pick up on all these challenges and problem-solving events that visually impaired people go through, and how you talk about all of that, and it just sort of comes up. It's not like you're hitting someone over the head with a baseball bat to tell people about these issues, but it seems all just part of Emily's natural life and path.
5: And I'd just like to add that your familiarity and comfort with all of these blindness skills and blindness issues has clearly grown from book to book to book to book to book.
7: Thank you. Yes, and I'm glad that's apparent. Yeah, I have done tons of research, and it's just been joyous kind of research, because it's not in a library. It's talking to people, and people have been so kind and so generous. And after the movie came out, now I'm talking to visually impaired people almost all over the world. And I'm the beneficiary of so many generous people who will share their experiences with me.
6: You talked about the movie that was made out of the Guiding Emily book. Can you tell us a little bit about how that came about? And maybe we can talk about the experience?
7: Yes. And Harley shut me up about this. I published Guiding Emily in June of 2020. I paid for a Kirkus review, which is a legitimate paid review service, and they gave it a very favorable review. Producer Beth Grossbart reads Kirkus reviews looking for books to make into movies, and she found Guiding Emily in August of 2020. Her partner is a woman by the name of Lisa Denberg, producing partner. Lisa's daughter is a puppy raiser. So I get a call from these two gals. Lisa said, you know, you will make me a hero in my own home if you let me make this movie. I had had a prior Hallmark movie and I had virtually no input into that. And that was fine. And I loved that movie. But this one, I wanted to make sure that we didn't dumb down the message. I wanted to keep the message as it was. And so had many hours of conversation with these two wonderful directors. We were all on the same page. So they, you know, hired the scriptwriter and sold it to Hallmark. And it filmed last June. Their last day of filming was right before the actors' strike was set to go. We filmed in West Coast Canada, Victoria, and there was a big thing about, oh my gosh, we've scheduled a night shoot, because they were thinking, well, the strike would take place at midnight Pacific time. It was midnight Eastern time. So that created a big kerfluffle to finish filming, and I think they finished filming at 10 minutes of 9. It ended up not mattering because they extended the strike, but boots on the ground, we didn't know that, and that was quite the experience.
5: Wow. So I understand that you were very proactive about involving people with vision loss in the making of this movie.
7: Well, I certainly advocated for it, and Hallmark was. I don't know how much I honestly had to do with it, but I had these two lovely directors included me in casting calls. I mean, I didn't have the contractual right to do that. I'm a pretty respectful person about not being obnoxious and, you know, voicing an opinion when it's not called for. So I think that stood me in my favor, but they did try and get a blind actress to play Emily and were not successful. They got Sarah Drew, who I thought was brilliant. I could not have been more pleased with Sarah. But every single other actor in that movie who was blind, whether they were an extra or a talking part or whatever, anybody who was blind was played by a blind actor. So I think there might have been a couple dozen. Hallmark flew them in from all over Canada and put them up, and they were a great group of people. They asked me to come speak to them at one point in time when they were cooling. You spend a lot of time cooling your heels on a movie set. So I spoke to a bunch of them, and then I got to know them, and, you know, lots of conversation. It was great fun. So anybody who watches that movie who is sighted, if you see someone who is blind, and other than Sarah Drew, they are really blind in real life.
6: I thought the movie came out really good. It was pretty true to the book and very sensitive, and it was just a fun movie to watch, even though I had read the book.
5: I absolutely agree.
7: Thank you. I loved it. I'll tell you what, there was an extraordinarily special feeling on that movie set. Not that there's anything wrong with a Hallmark Christmas movie. They are glorious. And, you know, everybody's there for many people, just a relief in hard times. But this cast and this crew knew we've got something different here. We've got something special. And they were so dedicated to getting it right and getting it filmed right. And the dogs that they used, it took 8 dogs to play Garth. They were all from British Columbia and Alberta guide dogs, and were accompanied by, you know, their handlers and their trainers and stuff. So there was a lot of discussion about, oh my God, it takes 2 years to get a guide dog sometimes because there aren't enough puppy raisers. So during filming, 3 crew members signed up to be puppy raisers, which I just thought was fabulous. I was so thrilled.
5: That's an impact you could not possibly have imagined having, but how wonderful.
7: How wonderful, yeah.
6: So how long does it actually take to make a movie like that? I assume you were involved in the script, and then you said you had some influence on the casting and directing.
7: No, I didn't have any influence on the script. They hired a scriptwriter. I'm not a screenwriter. And I thought she did a fabulous job. Well, it's 3 weeks of filming. I mean, they just let me sit in on the casting calls. What fun was that? I was feeling like such a big deal. But I didn't have any vote on anything. I wouldn't have known what to vote anyway. You know, I kept my mouth shut during everything, but there were a couple of times when I noticed that there were some things wrong with the use of the cane and stuff. So I just kind of whispered it in the producer's ear. And she's like, oh, yeah, no. We need to know that. We got to fix that. So that was so nice.
6: Well, and you were the real expert there. You had studied this for ages and been really involved in all of this. So it was good that you were there. And almost by saying less, you probably had more of an impact.
7: Oh, I think so. I think most of the time I understand when writers come to the set, everybody kind of groans. It's like when the money guy comes from the production company, the suit, everybody's like, oh God, let's get him out of here. Because he's going to complain about overtime and you know, we're giving out too much free food from the canteen, all that kind of stuff. So I guess sometimes the authors will come in and they're like, oh, that's not how I wrote it. That's not how I see this. And no, Brian and I were on the same page. This is the time to just be encouraging. Keep your mouth shut. And frankly, you guys, this is a business opportunity for me. There are dozens of producers on a movie. And so I just got to know and got contact information for all of them because I'd like to sell my other works. People would say, what else have you got? I'd like to work with you again. What else have you got for me? So I had pitches ready. I guess that comes from being a business lawyer. You always kind of have that in your wheelhouse. It was a lovely experience all the way around.
6: Well, that's exciting.
5: So I just want to go back to the books for a minute. We've been talking about these books. We gave the name of the first one, Guiding Emily, and it is the Guiding Emily series. But we just keep referring to the other ones by number. Can you go through the titles of the five books in the series?
7: Thank you. So Guiding Emily, The Unexpected Path, Over Every Hurdle, Down the Aisle, and the latest one is From the Heart.
5: And do you have more planned?
7: Oh, I sure do. I sure do. I will be writing them as long as they serve an audience. And they're doing very well for me. So, and I love writing them.
5: Where do you plan to go from here?
7: The books have led me into a personal passion of mine right now, which is to try to affect a reduction in the unemployment rate of the visually impaired, which is a staggering either 39% or 70%. Either one is too much, depends on what number you use. That would represent, 70% would represent 800,000 people nationwide who are capable of and want jobs and can't find them. Knowing what I know about visually impaired people and their capabilities, that strikes me as completely unacceptable. Economically, we're in a state of very low unemployment. Employers can't find workers, they can't retain workers, and they're always looking for people who can problem solve and think outside the box. Well, hello, there's this whole community who problem solves and thinks outside the box all day long, and who tends to be a very loyal workforce. My goal this year is to reduce that number by 10%, 80,000 jobs. How am I going to do this? Well, I had no idea, but here's my idea, and I'm welcome to suggestions. I want to get in front of human resource people, like at their big conventions. I will moderate a panel of visually impaired people, and we will showcase how they do jobs that are popular within the local economy, so that hiring people out there in the audience will have jobs and look at somebody on the panel and think, oh gosh, I could hire somebody just like that. Someone who's doing a job that will blow the socks off of the audience. I've got a phlebotomist that's going to be at one of my panels. People who employ visually impaired people and can talk about, yeah, it's no big deal. And then finally, somebody who does assistive technology and can speak to broadly about what's available, the cost, the tax breaks, that kind of thing. And then I will have resources, you know, links and things that can send people to job banks where visually impaired people have their resumes posted or where they can post their jobs. Employers can post their jobs for people to apply to. I've pitched one big conference. I've been told, I've been recommended I should hear by the end of May. I hope so. Because writing these books has made me aware of something I never knew and that I feel is detrimental to society in general. So I'm hoping I can have some tiny part in changing that.
5: Well, what you've done so far between writing the books and having the movie made has done so much to raise awareness of blindness issues and the capability of at least the blind characters in your books. And if you can get that to people responsible for hiring them, wouldn't that be fabulous?
7: Thank you. That's what we're going for.
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5: Now for this week's final item, how to learn more about the Guiding Emily series of books and movie, how to get them, and how to contact the author, Barbara Hinsky.
6: Well, Barbara, perhaps you can tell people where to find out more information about yourself, your website, and where to obtain some of these great books.
7: Thank you. So my website is www.barbarahinsky, and that's BarbaraHinske.com. My books are on Amazon in ebook and in print. I'm Amazon, Barnes & Noble, Walmart, Target, wherever you buy books. I'm also on Bookshare and Bard and Audible. My audiobooks for Guiding Emily, I think, are just wonderful. The Garth character is great. I have to say, they got Eric McCormick from Will and Grace to play Garth in the movie. And that was kind of a surprise for me, which was a fabulous surprise. So that's where you would find me, and my books are accessible. Guiding Emily itself is in Braille. The first book is in Braille and is available from the Foundation for Blind Children, and I believe is available across the entire Canadian library system.
6: And with all of that going on, do you still have time to continue the Rosemont series of books, for which you're popular also?
7: Yes, I was, before we got on today, I was writing book number 10.
5: Wow.
7: Yeah.
5: If somebody wants to ask you a question, how could they do that?
7: So obviously they can contact me through my website or just good old-fashioned email, which is bhinske, H-I-N-S-K-E, @gmail.com. I love questions.
5: Do you have a social media presence?
7: Yes, I'm on Facebook as B. Hinsky and Barbara Hinsky, author, on Instagram. I don't do LinkedIn, but I've got a big Facebook presence.
6: And as usual, you can find all of that contact information in the show notes associated with this episode, which is episode 2424, at our website, www.eyesonsuccess.net. And in the show notes, we'll also have links to three other episodes that we've done with Barbara, and you can listen to some of those episodes and learn about Emily's journey from the beginning. They're really a fun series of books. If you haven't read them, you might want to, and even pass them along to your sighted friends. It really gives a great insight into the lives of blind people and what happens from day to day, how they get through life, how they manage tasks, etc. And of course, the movie was especially good.
5: That's it for today's show. Next week on Eyes on Success, we'll be talking about bringing a new dimension to audio description. The Miners Alley Performing Arts Center here in Golden, Colorado, is now offering an audio-described performance of every production they do. With a unique twist, they give a tactile tour of backstage before each described show. We'll talk with the executive director, Lisa DeCaro, and patron services manager, Amy Arpan, about how their audio description service got started and how it works.
6: So thanks for joining us this week, and we're looking forward to you all joining us behind the scenes at our tour next week.
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5: Hello, and welcome to show number 2619 of Eyes on Success, a weekly program empowering the visually impaired with expert advice, personal stories, and the latest in technology and accessibility. I'm Nancy Goodman-Torpy.
6: And I'm Pete Torpy.
10: Most other companies that are there that are doing amazing work, they do focus more on the super high-end, very innovative products that are often real game changers, but they're also mostly inaccessible to a large group because of the pricing.
6: And it's great to see a developer that can make some modifications to make things more accessible and less expensive for the blindness community.
5: We'll talk with Hamel founder Freek van Velsenis about Hamel One and the simplified Hamel Easy, both for smartphone control. And we will also talk with him about the recently announced speech label system and tactile stack tiles, which provide versatile ways for blind individuals to label medications, appliances, and other items. But first, for our tip of the week. This week's tip comes from Freek van Velsenis.
10: My tip of the week is, maybe actually my tip of the year, is that for a lot of different assistive devices, there's a lot of solutions out there that are very expensive, but I would argue that most of the technology you can make accessible with some small things that change it in a way more affordable way. So I would say if there's a big purchase you're thinking of, which is assistive technology, try thinking outside of the box and search if there's a way to modify your current technology to make it more accessible. That would be my tip of the week.
5: And that's great advice. You know, whenever we purchase something, we buy it for the buttons because Pete likes to be able to operate his own equipment. But then we bought this house that already had a perfectly good washer and dryer, etc. And sure enough, you know, it took us a couple of months to figure it out, but we were able to outsmart this smart washing machine in a way that we just, you know, pre-programmed the washing machine, put a couple of buttons in strategic locations, and now Pete can use it. And sometimes you have to think harder than others, but there's often a way.
10: That's awesome. Perfect example. Yeah.
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6: Today's guest first appeared on Eyes on Success about 2 years ago, but a lot has been going on since then, and he's back here this week to talk about what's new. So, Freek, for our listeners who may not know you, perhaps you can introduce yourself and tell a little bit about your company.
10: Yes, of course. Thank you so much for having me back again. I'm Freek van Velsenis. I'm the founder of Hamel. We are a company based in the Netherlands, and we develop assistive technology for people with a visual impairment. And I'm going to talk about some of the new products today.
5: How big is your company now?
10: We are now with 8 people.
6: When we first talked to you 2 years ago, I think your first product was the Hamel keyboard that could be used with iOS devices to input text via Braille and control the device a little bit. How did you get started in this endeavor?
10: Yes. So we started with the Hable One, and this was something that we did next to our studies. So I have a background in industrial engineering. I was studying this in a university in the Netherlands. And my co-founder back then, Ayush, has a grandfather who is visually impaired. And he struggled with using his smartphone. And us being students and being a little bit naive, we thought, hey, we can probably help him and develop a device that makes it a little bit easier to use a smartphone. That's where we started. And we realized really soon that that was not as easy as we thought it would be, and that we needed a lot more people to try it with and test it with. But that eventually is what became Hable. And for me personally, I have siblings with disabilities, and both my parents work with people with disabilities. So from a very young age, this was something I was really interested in, especially the technology and assistive technology side, because I kind of like experienced a lot with my siblings that technology can be either a huge enabler when it's done well, or it can be the most frustrating thing ever when it's not accessible to you. Hable is really for me what kind of brings on one side my passion about technology together, and on the other side of doing it right. So making technology that really makes a difference when focusing on assistive tech. Yeah, so that's how it started and yeah, why I'm so interested in this.
5: Wow. And at this point, if you look at your website, you have a number of products. Hable One is not the only thing that'll help you work with your smartphone.
10: That's true. We started with the Hable One, and for around 5 years, we just focused on the Hable One and an easier version. So we called the Hable Easy. Essentially, it's a similar hardware, but a different software. And this was where we started. But kind of being in this domain for a longer period of time, we did realize there is so much more to be done. There's so many more challenges. There's so many more things we can do. Plus, from a perspective of us as a company, a single product, it's quite hard to kind of maintain a business for a very long time. So we had to make a decision, like, well, how do we want to move forward? How do we want to keep growing? And we realized from the past years and to talking to many of our customers, users, people in the domain, that most other companies that are there that are doing amazing work, they do focus more on the super high-end, very innovative products that are often real game changers, but they're also mostly inaccessible to a large group because of the pricing. And we felt there's very little innovation when it comes to more affordable assistive technology. There's many reasons for it, which I don't necessarily have to go into, but we feel like there's very little innovation in the more affordable assistive technology, and that's why we want to focus on this specifically. And the products that we've now put in our website, Speech Label, Stack Tiles, but also some more that are coming up, they're all focused on trying to make assistive technology that's more affordable and therefore can be used by so many more people around the globe.
6: And I guess you've leveraged the Hable One technology to make it possible for people to remotely control their iOS devices.
10: Yes, that's correct. And the starting point of being able to use your phone, like, was a great kind of way to get into it. But the products that we now have, like Speech Label, which is a combination of an app on the phone and labels, it's something you can use with the Hable, but you can also use it without. So it's not necessary that all the products are integrated or you have to use them together. It's really up to whatever your preference is, but they're all standalone as well.
6: In the introduction, we kind of sketched out what the Hable One keyboard was, but for people who aren't familiar with the device, perhaps you can summarize what it does.
10: Yes. The Hable One is a Braille keyboard for the smartphone, and it connects to any smartphone, iOS, and Android, and it also connects to tablets. How it works is it connects over Bluetooth, and the keyboard is there to control the inputs of the device. So if you're using iOS with VoiceOver or TalkBack on Android, that's what the Hable One controls. It's essentially super tiny device. It's a little bit smaller than most modern smartphones, so it fits in your pocket. And the form factor is a little bit unique. So it's not like a regular keyboard that you put on a desk or on a surface and you type on it. Instead, the Hable One is a device that you hold in the air and you type towards yourself. A good comparison is, for those who might be familiar with this, there's Braille back typing on the smartphone, so where you turn the screen away when you type on the screen. That's a very similar thing of what we do with the Hable One, but then it's with physical buttons. So my buttons are facing away.
6: It's always nice to have physical buttons for blind people. Nice as it is to work with touchscreen displays, buttons are nicer.
10: Exactly. Exactly. Yes, it has 8 physical buttons and it uses Braille as input. So a combination of these 8 buttons will result in typing any letters, numbers, punctuation marks. But you can also control your screen reader with it. So you can control your voiceover or talkback. Essentially, you take over the full control of your smartphone and you make it a little bit easier with the physical buttons that you control. So what most of our customers do, they have the Hable One in their hands and they have it connected with their phone that's in their pocket. They have a Bluetooth earpiece in. And with that, they control their entire smartphone or tablet super easily with just the Hable. That's how most people use it and kind of what it is.
6: Right. In addition to entering text, as you mentioned, you can also do a lot of the navigation commands and other touch commands using the keyboard, which is cool.
10: Exactly. And it's built to be intuitive. So if I type a H, yeah, use button 1, 2, and 5. But if I want to go to the home screen, I hold the H down. So I hold down 1, 2, and 5. So it's like intuitive to work with different shortcuts and to move around the phone.
5: So you just talked about how easy it is to use the Hable One, but you've got this other device, the Hable Easy, that from its name, I gather, is even easier to use. What's the distinction between those two?
10: Yes, the Hable Easy is even easier to use. And the reason we built it is because we got a lot of questions from specifically professionals who work a lot with people with visual impairment who lost their vision at a later stage in life and who really struggle with the gestures on the screen, like a single finger swipe and a double tap, and then learning to do all these different commands can be quite challenging. Again, as it's not buttons, buttons are a lot easier. So they asked if we could make a simplified version of Hable where you don't need to use Braille, but every button is a single command. And that's what the Hable Easy is. So instead of pressing multiple buttons at the same time, I only press a single button at once. So I only use one hand. And it's a little bit like a remote for your phone. So I have one button to swipe forward. I have one button to swipe backwards. I have one button to accept a phone call or hang up a phone call. One button to access Siri, etc. So it's a simplified version to kind of control your phone if you struggle with the swiping gestures on the smartphones.
5: I assume this is supplemented by speech input. So if you try to initiate a phone call, you can press one of the buttons, but then you have to tell it who you're calling?
10: No, you don't have to. So you can use this. So the speech input you would use still from your phone, but you can actually, with just the 8 buttons, you can just actually navigate through your phone, so through your contact list, or you can type in a number with just those 8 buttons. So you use the different commands of swiping through the phone to do that. You can also do it by voice, but you would use the Siri button. So I would press the Siri button and I would say, call fake, for example. So it depends a little bit on how you want to use it, but it's, different ways are possible.
5: So you're combining specific commands and actions on the Hable Easy with other commands and actions that are already intrinsic to the smartphone.
10: Exactly.
6: It's really nice how you modified your original concept and hardware into a device that is usable for a greater range of people for some different tasks that people are looking to do.
10: Yeah, thank you. I mean, to be honest, it's not actually my own idea or the idea from anyone in the Hable team. This is really something that came from our customers and from our community who requested this. So I also think it's a great idea. And to be honest, it also does really well. We sell a lot of Hable Easies, but it's completely based on the feedback that we received and the idea we received from our customers. So it's not something I or anyone in my team can take credit for, but I'm very happy we did end up developing it.
6: It is always nice to see developers being responsive to customer needs and requests. So kudos to you guys.
10: Thank you.
6: Anyway, one of the new projects you contacted us about was about your new labeling system. Can you talk about that and how it works?
10: Yes, of course. So we have a new product, and it's indeed a labeling system, and it's called Speech Label. And it's a combination of, on one side, a free application on the phone, so the Speech Label app. This is for iOS and Android. And on the other side, it's physical labels. These physical labels, there are 4 different types, which I'll go into in a little bit. But essentially how it works is with my phone, I can scan any of these labels and then I can add information to it. And this information can be text, so I can write text, but it can also be a voice note. So I can record my own voice and add this to a label. After I save this on my label, the next time I scan this label again, this is the information that shows up. So it either will show up the text or it will start speaking out my own voice notes. So it's a way to label things around them. So we have four different types of labels. We have two of them, which are NFC labels. So that means that you can access them by just touching them. So if I open my speech label app and I touch one of the labels with my phone, it will open up and I can add the information. The two labels we have for this, the two NFC labels, on one side is a sticker. So this is a sticker you can attach to anything by sticking it. And the other one is a button. And a button is actually specifically for clothing. So I would sew this into my clothes and then I can mark my clothing. So I can say what it is, which color it is, maybe the washing instructions, whatever information you want to add to it, you can add to this. And it can, of course, go in a washing and a dryer. Then there's the two other labels. These are both QR code labels. They're not exactly QR code labels, but very similar. So these you would access also through the app, but with the camera. So you scan them with the camera. They are optimized for low vision, so it's very sensitive. So you don't actually have to aim at the sticker. It can be very loosely aimed, and you scan them with the camera. And these are either the tiny QR code stickers, so we sell them in packs of 100, or the more thick epoxy QR code stickers, so in packs of 25. The thicker ones are a little bit more expensive and more for like outdoor use. All of this you can combine, so you can use it as a labeling system. So you can use it for things like think of your kitchen, so labeling the different spices or herbs in your kitchen. Think of your closet for your clothing, so you can label all of that. Anything that you want labeling for, this is a solution. And I think one of the unique things about this is that it's relatively affordable to get into. The app is free. It will always stay free. You can just even try it out already without getting any labels, how that works. And you just pay for the labels. So you just order labels once and then you can use them forever on your phone. And it's stored in the cloud. So even if you lose your phone or whatever, you can still access it to another phone. You can even share it with others. So if I make a label and I set it to public, other people can also scan it. So in a household with multiple people or at an organization, these are some cool features that make it really usable, I think, in daily life. That's it. That's what speech label is.
5: You talk about putting these labels on things in the kitchen where things frequently get wet, or clothing, which always gets wet. You have to wash it once in a while. I assume all of these labels are able to stand up to whatever environment they would typically get subjected to.
10: Yes, so indeed. So the labels or the buttons, they can go in a washing machine, in a dryer, and all the other labels are able to go in a freezer, in a dishwasher, in any wet environment. They are quite high quality because indeed they have to stand the test of like a kitchen setting. So all of these, they're super robust.
5: So they're okay in the microwave too?
10: Yes, also in the microwave.
5: That's handy.
10: Yes.
6: You made a distinction between the NFC type labels versus the QR code type labels. And I guess you sort of implied that for the NFC, you have to get your phone very close to it, but the QR codes, you could do it from further away. Is that the idea?
10: Yes, that's indeed true. The main reason why we have both options, so NFC, I would say, essentially is a little bit easier because you just have to touch it with your phone, whereas with the QR code, you have to hold up your camera. Again, it scans very loosely, but you do have to hold up your camera, and it can maybe if something's in front of it, it won't scan it. The main reason why we have two versions is because NFC is simply more expensive technology. So the NFC stickers are always a little bit more expensive, same for the buttons. So if you're comfortable using the QR codes that we provide, it's just a more affordable solution for you. So that's actually why we have both options. What we do is we also have a starter pack, which has all the different labels in there, so all the different stickers in there in several of them. So if you're not sure if you prefer either one, that's like the best way to try it out. But the main reason why we have differences is just because of the price difference.
6: Well, that's a good way of, as you say, testing it out before you commit to buying more. Are these labels also reusable? I mean, if you take one off a shirt and you want to tack it to another shirt, you can reprogram what it says?
10: Yes, you can do this infinite amount of times. So you can indeed reprogram any sticker label. Yeah, use it as many times as you want. The only thing is that the adhesive on the sticker, so if you stick them on something, is quite strong. So I don't think that you will be able to kind of peel them off and put them on something else. That would be quite difficult. But the label itself, yeah, you can edit as many times as you want.
5: for anybody who doesn't know this yet, Pete is totally blind, but I'm fully sighted. But we've labeled my medications with Braille tags because every once in a while, there's a reason Pete needs to find one. And of course, every 3 months, I get a new bottle. And if I put the Braille on with a sticker and peeled it off, then we'd have to make a new one. So we punch a hole in it and wrap a rubber band to connect the Braille label to the bottle. Are your stickers able to be used multiple times, or do they need to just be used with the adhesive?
10: No. So, it's, I mean, you could make it, let's say, reusable in multiple ways. I think you can punch a hole also for our stickers, but you have to just make sure you do it in the right spot so it doesn't go through the place, let's say, where the QR code is or where the chip is. And we also have actually a bunch of recommendations that we sent with it on how you can make them, like get most of them. For example, for bottles, what we always recommend people is to put them on the lid, because you often can reuse the lid for the next bottle, right? For example, I know one of our customers who uses this for peanut butter, and she just gets the same jar every time and she just changes the lid. So it always has the same label. I thought that's a clever way to do it. So there's multiple ways kind of to work around it. But I think if you just add and something on the back, you can reuse it. It's just, you have to be a little bit creative, I guess, with this.
6: That NFC technology is becoming pretty popular. We actually did a show recently about how people can receive prescription medications and asking their pharmacist to put NFC labels on it. And with an app, you can tell what your prescriptions are. It makes it very handy and reliable. Even sighted people can't read the small print, so maybe it's good for sighted people too.
10: Yes. I mean, one of the main use cases we have, or why it's being used a lot in some of the regions where we're active, is not for people with a visual impairment, but for people who cannot read, because you also have an audio option, so just a text option. And for example, with medicine, that can be very useful when the pharmacist can just record audio notes explaining you when to use it or what not to use it with when you cannot read. So it's, yeah, I think quite a clever way of using the technology.
5: That's a great additional use case because, you know, you pick up the drugs, you get the insert, you listen to the pharmacist giving you these complicated directions, and, you know, if you're taking 10 other medications, you might not remember. So having the ability to have the pharmacist record straightforward instructions is great.
10: Exactly. And also it's in a voice you recognize or a voice you trust. So that also helps, right? It's not a robot voice. So yeah, I think it's a great way and great use case for using this.
6: I assume these are pretty easy to program or reprogram. What is the process?
10: Yes. So in the app itself, the whole goal of this application should be super easy to use. The way to label something is you just scan it once. So you get the package, you just take one of the labels, you scan it with the speech label app. The first time you scan it, it shows you a screen where you can add information. So you can add a title, you can add a description, you can add a voice note, and you can say if it should be private or public. So if it's private, only my phone can scan it. But if I put it on public, anyone can scan it and get the same information. And then I save it. The next time you scan this, all the information shows on the label. And then I have an option to edit this. So I can select edit if I want to change any of the information. But essentially, the main screen just shows all the information. So it's super easy. It automatically changes from a label that's empty to a label that is full, and it will scan in a different way. And that's all you need to do. There is also another option where you go to your library of labels, so to say, in the app. So you can even change labels without having to scan them from a distance. A reason why this is being used is in some of the elderly homes, the caregiver will actually change information on a label from a distance for like a daily note to someone, like a daily voice note. And every time the person scans it, they can then get this note. So you can even do it from a distance.
6: A great way of sending notes to people or leaving notes for people.
10: Yeah, it's like we kind of name it like it's almost real life alt text. So there's this school in Belgium where they put the speech labels next to a photo book and they add a voice note to it. So every image is explained by the teachers, like what's happening, the whole story. It's like a real life alt text. I thought it was such a funny, clever way to use it.
5: That's great.
10: Thank you.
5: There's at least one more product that I saw on your website, Stack Tiles. This is different, although I gather you use these on the Habel Easy. Can you talk about them?
10: Yes, of course. So stack tiles are our newest product. And these are essentially tactile stickers, but they are really high-end tactile stickers. So what that means is they're like the next generation of bump dots. So these are stickers that we actually 3D print. So they are super detailed, and we can make any type of form factors about them. So we have stack tiles that use Brill. We have stack tiles that are just different shapes that you can use, for example, for your utilities, for your appliances. We have ones that are specifically for education. So we have a bunch of different designs. We even have emoticons.

0: feedback has been incredible. We showed it at CSUN for the first time, and the feedback has been overwhelmingly positive for these ones.
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0: 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I think it will be around mid to end of May that we will have it available worldwide.
1: And if people are interested in finding out more or buying some of these products, where would you send them?
0: You can find all information on our website. 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This is where you find all the information about our products, but also contact information. If anything is unclear, you want to know anything, you can reach out to our team. And yeah, we answer any questions. I think this is the best place to find all the information about the products.
2: Do you also have a social media presence?
0: Yes, we are on social media. And on all social medias, you can find us as Hable. So H-A-B-L-E. If you search for any of our socials, from Instagram to Facebook, to TikTok, all of this, we are there. On YouTube, we have a lot of different guides and tutorials about our products. So these are a perfect place to find us.
2: You know, you said your team is available to help people. You obviously speak English and presumably Dutch perfectly. What other languages are you able to help people in?
0: Yeah, we have a super international team.
2: Yeah, I figured.
0: So we're based in the Netherlands. I think overall we cover many languages, from German, French, Spanish, Portuguese, English, of course. There's a lot of them I'm forgetting. Persian. We actually do speak many languages, so that's for phone calls, but also anything on email, like we can actually reply to any language because we use AI tools for that. So yeah, we can do support in most regions.
1: 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And this is episode 2619. So check out those show notes.
2: 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Next week on Eyes on Success, we'll be talking about cracked ribs and alligator scares in a canoe. A 65-mile planned canoe outing turned into a demanding test of endurance for blind paddler and group leader Jose Tamayo. We'll talk with him about navigating dry riverbeds, startling alligator encounters, painful cracked ribs, and the unpredictable challenges that transformed his trip into a memorable outdoor adventure.
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5: What if I told you that a tornado was going to happen tomorrow, right where you live? 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
1: Welcome to the New York Times Sunday Book Review for May the 10th, 2026, for the latest in fiction, biography, history, and travel. I'm David Howard, and today we're going to start with reviews of books first titled A Terrible Intimacy and The Violence. First, Black and White. A historian draws on court records to highlight the complex relationships between the enslaved and the enslavers. A review by Kate Mazur of a book titled A Terrible Intimacy, Interracial Life in the Slave-Holding South, written by Melvin Patrick Ely. In a central Virginia courthouse in 1854, an enslaved man is prosecuted for raping a white woman. Black and white witnesses praise his character and attest that he could not have committed the crime because he was ill and incapacitated that day. He was ultimately exonerated. In 1861, an enslaved man is on trial for murder after assaulting his owner with a blow to the knee that contributed to his death. Fellow slaves attest to the owner's relentless abuse, including brutal whippings, beatings with heavy sticks, and painful tooth extractions. One witness recalls that before the assault, the defendant, having recently been beaten, nevertheless declared his determination to work, telling his enslaver, "I intend to cut my row like a man." Melvin Patrick Ely's A Terrible Intimacy brims with scenes like these as it unspools the complex lives of black and white residents of Prince Edward County, Virginia, before the Civil War. Using records from six carefully selected criminal cases, each dissected in detail, Ely convincingly reveals how the antebellum social order was defined both by violent white supremacy and by a surprising variety of interracial relationships. Ely, a historian at the College of William and Mary, has previously turned to local history to challenge our collective tendency to reduce the antebellum South to stereotypes and set pieces. In his Bancroft Prize-winning Israel on the Appomattox from 2004, he investigated a long-standing free black community in Prince Edward County. Now he examines slavery itself. All manner of revealing testimony spilled out in these criminal prosecutions. Everyone seemed to know everyone else's business. Trials elicited accounts of black and white people whose families had intersected for decades. White men and enslaved men who drank whiskey together. White women and men who raised mixed-race children, the offspring of interracial relationships. And family members and neighbors of both races who visited, gossiped, and nurtured grudges. Ely is working with difficult sources. Witness testimony is shaped by many factors, including attorneys striving to elicit statements that support their clients' cases. Court clerks produced not verbatim transcripts, but summaries of what they heard. Ely is aware of the challenges and meets them admirably. He does so in part by adopting an unorthodox format. Historians typically process their research behind the scenes and serve up a relatively smooth narrative using citations or summaries of evidence to buttress their interpretations. By contrast, Ely gives us an X-ray view into how he works. He walks readers through each trial transcript as if reading the document for the first time. He quotes witnesses at length and explains what he thinks they're saying, at times noting his own questions and confusion. Only toward the end of each chapter does he divulge the outcome of the trial. He also narrates how he unearths information to supplement the court records. He recounts how he turned to tax records to reveal exactly where people lived to discover the value of their land. He describes how he draws on the work of other historians, and he expertly translates his subject's vernacular, explaining that 2 hours by sun meant 2 hours before sunset, and that a case bottle may have been a tall, squared-off glass container with tapered sides. His conversational tone echoes the intimacy of the relationships he traces in the book, although in a few instances his affection for details ends up distracting from his larger points. It is not easy to strike the balance that Ely achieves here. Writing about the close terms on which black and white people operated in a society like antebellum Virginia, one could easily slide into romanticization or minimize the structures of power that underwrote the social order. Ely resists that pull, circling back to the centrality of anti-black violence and the threat of violence that hung over the entire system. In one case, an enslaved man named Tom accidentally killed an overseer who assaulted him. Testimony revealed that the overseer had a violent temper, a drinking problem, and a long-standing grudge against Tom's owners, who were the overseer's own sister and brother-in-law. But these details mattered little in court. The institution of slavery granted the white man tyrannical authority over Tom, while placing nearly absolute limits on Tom's right to defend himself. Among the most telling figures Ely features are several prominent white lawyers who seemed to work hard on behalf of their enslaved clients. Those save men, Ely emphasizes, pushed Virginia to join the Confederacy and wage war for the preservation of slavery. Quote, "The most appalling horror of American slavery," he writes, "may well be that whites in any number of ways implicitly or even explicitly recognized the humanity of black folk every day, yet they remained full, even avid participants in a system that exploited and abused those very people." Unquote. Although agents of oppression have sometimes deliberately dehumanized their victims to justify violence and exploitation, they often need no such excuse. They know full well that the people they abuse are human beings, and they do it anyway. Next, buried truths. Through accounts of relatives and direct witnesses, this memoir examines a pivotal and brutal period of Colombian history. A review by Annie Coriel of a book titled The Violence, My Family's Colombian War, written by Adriana E. Ramirez. One of the hardest things about writing on Latin America for an international audience is deciding what people already know. What figures are household names? What episodes are familiar, but also invite more interest? In the case of Colombia, many authors have been tempted to go with a sure bet, Pablo Escobar. Adriana E. Ramirez, in her family memoir Meet Social History, The Violence, is no exception. But the premise of her book is that you can't understand the cruelty of Escobar, whose Medellin cartel dominated the global cocaine trade in the 1980s, without knowing what happened in Colombia decades before. In 1948, the assassination of a Liberal Party leader led to rioting and killings across Bogotá. Members of the rival Conservative Party armed their rural workers, instructing them to kill Liberals and drive them from their land. The Liberals fought back. Over the following decade, a period that came to be known as La Violencia, neighbors killed neighbors. Corpses multiplied until they clogged the rivers. Some bodies were found dismembered. Others were discovered with their tongues pulled through a slit in their necks, a gory allusion to the long blue ties worn by liberals. Years later, warring Colombian cartel members in Miami and New York would shock the public with precisely the same spectacle, leaving their victims' bodies with a Colombian necktie. Such gruesome details are fortunately contained to a few chapters. The author focuses more on drawing a portrait of her maternal grandparents and how they survived this horrific time. Ramirez's grandfather, Anibal, is a big charmer whose wild days seem to be behind him by the time he meets his future wife. The author's grandmother, Esther, is small and formidable. They're both from liberal families, and Esther comes of age just as all the eligible young men in the mountains of Santander have started to perish or fled as far as Spain to save their own lives. Until she meets Anibal, she appears not to care, happy to name calves and keep the books on her family's farm. But her good fortune in finding him and her faith in him will nearly become her undoing. It is Esther's story that carries the strongest charge, despite the author's diligent research and the building of her theory, through forays into other life stories, that it was la violencia that led to generations of social and political turmoil in Colombia, where the author's mother is from. Ramirez is Colombian-Mexican and lives in the United States. The violence shows how this unofficial civil war may have created both drug cartels like Escobar's and the powerful leftist revolutionary group that came to rule the countryside, the Revolutionary Armed Forces of Colombia, or FARC. Part of me wishes that Ramirez had left out the latter subjects, which are more familiar and prone to sensationalizing. Do we really need to see Escobar, folk hero and vicious killer, entrapped and gunned down on a roof in Medellin? What does he have to do with her family? As Ramirez reconstructs past episodes, she has trouble maintaining a steady tone. She can get bogged down in numbers, conflicting death tolls, say, and use terms that don't always fit the historical period. It's when she turns to her grandmother's betrayal by her grandfather that she's most confident. This is her story to tell. It is also remarkable that Ramirez evidently discovered only while interviewing relatives for this book. A family secret is irresistible, no matter how sad. This is a story of betrayal worthy of Elena Ferrante, and as Ramirez tells it, she deftly shows us her grandmother's rage and her resolve. Quote, "He got me to dance that night," Esther tells of Anibal. "He stepped on me. I didn't want to tell him, though. I just let him destroy my feet." As a stylist, Ramirez is less sure, alternating between the sort of serviceable prose that keeps a narrative moving but can fall flat, and wispy metaphors and poetic musings. Yet it is hard not to be moved by her commitment to confront this definitive but deeply repressed period. "I too am half Colombian and about the same age as she is. My grandparents also met and married at the start of La Violencia and rarely spoke of that time. By the end of this brave book, I felt I knew them better. I also felt the aching sadness that emanates from the best art about Colombia's decades-long conflict, which may have killed as many as half a million people. It's the same sadness evoked by Beatriz Gonzalez's painted silhouettes, thousands of people carrying bodies at Bogota's Central Cemetery. In the accounts of Ramirez's relatives, I felt the weight of grief, the responsibility to the dead carried for life." You're listening to the New York Times Sunday Book Review, produced by Gatewave in New York City. Next, Mose, Mose, Mose, why audiences hearing Shakespeare in other languages can understand the text more easily than Anglophones usually can. A review by John McWhorter of a book titled If This Be Magic, The Unlikely Art of Shakespeare in Translation, written by Daniel Hahn. A Japanese person once told me that Shakespeare productions are sellouts in Japan. To say that Japanese and English are different languages is an understatement, and given that Shakespearean English and modern English are at least different dialects, I wondered just how translators rendered the likes of King Lear into Japanese, or any other language really. What makes the bard's language sublime would seem impossible to render effectively in any language but the one he wrote in. The translator Daniel Hahn teaches us that this isn't true. Shakespeare's plays have long been translated worldwide, and Hahn has consulted countless translations, both old and new. He's also interviewed what he calls his flock of over a dozen translators of Shakespeare's work. His goal is to show us how diligent translation can give an audience what Shakespeare did, or at least almost, in any language. Or as he puts it, Shakespeare, quote, can be appreciated for all his quantities, even if we don't hear a single one of his words, unquote. The upshot is often, in its way, a little sad. This translating achievement means that audiences hearing Shakespeare in other languages can understand the text more easily than Anglophones usually can. Shakespearean English is further from ours than we often know. The words are familiar, but the reason the text can sound in real time, like a radio station poorly tuned in, is that the meanings of so many of the words have so often changed so much. In Shakespeare's time, wherefore meant why. Juliet wasn't asking where Romeo was when he was standing right in front of her. Wit means knowledge, not arch humour. Generous means noble. Light could mean sexually licentious. People at a Shakespeare play in other countries don't have to deal with these false friends because the translations are into the modern language rather than the language as it was centuries ago. As Hahn notes, quote, meanings that would have been clear to a globe audience 4 centuries ago and that have faded into obscurity because our English is no longer Shakespeare's, are now clear again in Ukrainian or Korean. An American linguist friend of mine once admitted to me that the first time he really understood a Shakespeare play was when he watched it in French. And in other countries, Shakespeare translations have often been updated over the years as the language changes. Alas! But Hahn devotes each of 38 of his chapters to one of the problems a translator of Shakespeare faces in lending audiences this comprehension of such subtle and complex texts. Topics include rendering wordplay, punctuation, word order, levels of formality, and how characters who speak different dialects or even different languages will talk. In a Julius Caesar in Latin, although frankly I'm not sure what the purpose of that translation is, Caesar's dying et tu Brute is in Greek, which is actually what some observers of the actual event recalled. Hahn delights in how translators have conveyed the intricacies and nuances, and hopefully even jokes, through languages with different sounds, rhythms, and word order. Even the same word between languages is, upon examination, different in each. English's love conveys a rather wide splotch of meanings, which many languages submit to a division of labour between two or more words, i.e., in Russian, if you say you loved a book, using the love word, it sounds as if you had feelings for it. In Romance languages, like French and Italian, words are generally longer than English ones, making it harder to convey terser passages. Some languages' rhythms would make iambic pentameter hopelessly limit a translator's possibilities, requiring a decision as to what alternate poetic template to use, if any. For all that Hahn wants us to think the translators are rendering Shakespeare as different but the same, sometimes I sense that some translations of Shakespeare are more like poeticizations. At a Macbeth production I once attended, a Russian family behind me were enthusiastically talking about the play so familiarly that it resembled the way Americans might discuss Gilmore Girls. I turned and asked them who had written the translation they were talking about, and the paterfamilias announced that it was by the poet Boris Pasternak. In If This Be Magic, Hahn compares Pasternak's Romeo and Juliet with that of his contemporary Anna Radlova, and shows that while Radlova conveyed Shakespeare's prose line by line faithfully, although artfully, often Pasternak submitted his own poetic sensibility for Shakespeare's, departing considerably from the original vocabulary, rhythm, and sometimes even meaning. I'm not sure the people behind me knew the Macbeth they were discussing as well as they might have if it had come from Radlova. But only in Hahn's book could I have compared these two translations to understand this, which is symptomatic of the very fullness of the book. Hahn leaves no stone unturned, informing us that the languages quoting in the book include, quote, Arabic, Azeri, Bulgarian, Cape Verdean, Creole, Danish, French, Hebrew, Hungarian, Isixhosa, Italian, Japanese, Kurdish, Latin, Tirio, Maori, Portuguese, Russian, Swahili, Thai, Turkish, and Yiddish, unquote. Hold me back, say I, who harbours things like an LP from the 1960s of Kiss Me Kate, sung in German, and an Estonian translation of the novel Ragtime. I admire Hahn's intent. But there can be no one-size-fits-all guide to translating Shakespeare, as each language presents its own challenges to the endeavour. This means that the book is essentially a tourist guide to the array of choices translators happen to have made here, there, and everywhere. On your left is how they did this passage in Turkish. Up straight ahead is how this came out in Mandarin. The impossibility of a real through line ultimately means that the book is a little too, well, generous. It could lose a good 100 pages of its 400 and remain the fine thing that it is. Also, I'm always in favour of non-fiction writers engaging in a chatty tone, but for some readers, Hahn will seem to overdo it in spots. To him, Richard III is one of the unkliest of the plays, and the final words of the book, on the difficulties he encountered in finding translated Shakespeare passages as his Shakespeare titles, are, "But it is annoying." But in the end, the book is about how Shakespeare comes off not only to English speakers, but to the whole world. The book is a kind of masterclass in translation, a chronicle of the author's healthy obsession, and a great way to catch up with Shakespeare's work. We should know how people experience Shakespeare worldwide if, as Harold Bloom taught us, his work was, quote, the invention of the human, unquote. Hahn's tour makes a lovely case for that. Next, guilt-free. The worldly men of the cloth in this novel find divinity both inside and outside the church. A review by Miguel Salazar of a book titled Aside from My Heart, All Is Well by Hector Abad, translated by Anne MacLean. Perhaps the least convincing archetype of moral absolutism and piety in literature and film today is the Roman Catholic priest. A clergyman is now more likely to stand in for hypocrisy or raise dilemmas over conflicting ideals. What happens, for example, when a man of the cloth finds himself at odds with his own institution? This question animates Hector Abad's novel, Aside from My Heart, All Is Well, about what the author calls, quote, a subject so unsuited to our times, a good priest, unquote. Here are fallible men hemmed in by the church who find divinity in alms and prayer, yes, but also through romance and the arts. The novel consists of journal entries by Aurelio Sanchez, an aging priest in remembrance of the congenial Luis Cordoba, who is largely based on the Colombian priest and film critic Luis Alberto Alvarez. The story is mostly set in 1996 Medellin, as Father Cordoba, 50, awaits a heart transplant after a grim diagnosis. Quote, Luis had a very big heart, Father Sanchez said, the prologue to cardiac failure, unquote. Abad indulges in what even he admits is a worn-out metaphor, especially while chronicling Father Cordoba's budding romance with a housemaid after he leaves the priest's residence. His diet is now bland, but saccharine quotes, "We are curing you here with love, Darlie," the maid says, abound like sentimental candy. Abad, who wrote this novel after undergoing open-heart surgery in 2021, has spoken in interviews about imbuing Father Cordoba with his own love for opera. Even so, he has also created his own fictional stand-in, a divorced atheist and aspiring filmmaker who publishes Father Sanchez's journals as a novel. The personal connection goes further. In the 1980s, Abad was expelled from university for publishing a column mocking Pope John Paul II, a story he recreates in the book. A worldly enthusiasm courses through the novel. The priests drop giddy references to poems by Yeats, Lope de Vega, and Cesar Vallejo, and to videos of Mozart arias. They offer pastoral insights on subjects including the Second Vatican Council, sex abuse scandals, fatherhood, both the religious and the lay kind, an archbishop's supposed complicity in cartel violence, and the waning influence of Catholicism. At turn, Father Sanchez proves to be a thoughtful interlocutor with a bone to pick with the Church. As a young gay seminarian, he writes, he was alarmed to discovering the flow of minors from the junior seminary to the senior at night, which led him to transfer elsewhere and ultimately meet Father Cordoba. His actions sometimes undermine his sanctimonious commitments. He questions the vow of chastity after he admits to sneaking off to a motel with a male student. Absolute virginity, he writes, is much more against nature than my own desires. In his portrayal of a corrupt, morally bankrupt institution, Aside From My Heart, All Is Well, recalls Robert Bolaño's haunting novel By Night in Chile. Like Bolaño's Father Urrutia, a haughty literary critic who gets in bed with Augusto Pinochet's dictatorship, Father Cordoba sees his purpose as to evangelize on behalf of the arts. His attitude, however, is open and accessible. He teaches Italian neorealism and starts film clubs, imparting his love for Maria Callas and Pier Paolo Pasolini. His heart is admittedly big. The transplant, it turns out, may never come to pass. Still, as Abad demonstrates, you don't need cardiac surgery to have a change of heart. I've taken off my cassock in order to be a truer priest, Camilo Torres, a Colombian clergyman turned Marxist guerrilla, once said. Father Cordoba would agree. By way of his own winsome motto, the only mortal sin we could commit, he proclaims, the only one is unhappiness. This Gateway broadcast of the New York Times Sunday Book Review will return with reviews of books titled The Oyster Diaries and The Ending Writes Itself. We will return after this short break.

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6: Welcome back to the New York Times Sunday Book Review. I'm David Howard. Let's begin with a look at the combined print and e-book bestsellers of the week. First, the fiction list. Number 10, Game On by Nevessa Allen. The third book of the Into the Darkness series. Tyler seeks revenge against his father and pretends to be Stella's boyfriend. Number 9, Paradox by Douglas Preston and Althea Preston. The second book in the Cash and Colcord series. A new case involves money, murder, and a secret society. Number 8, Dungeon Crawler Carl by Matt Dinneman. A Coast Guard vet named Carl and his ex-girlfriend's cat Princess Donut are trapped in a fantasy dungeon. Number 7, Hope Rises by David Baldacci, the second book in the Walter Nash series. Using an alias and some lethal skills, Nash works to bring down a global criminal operation. Number 6, A Woman's Place by Danielle Steele. After the sinking of the Titanic takes her father, Lady Victoria Oldbrook marries an older industrialist and eventually steps into his business. Number 5, The Correspondent by Virginia Evans. Letters from someone she used to know push Sybil van Antwerp toward revisiting her past and finding a way to forgive. Number 4, Purple State by Dana Perino. A public relations professional goes with two of her friends to a swing district in Wisconsin and meets a guy with a different perspective. Number 3, Yesteryear by Cara Claire Burke. Natalie Heller Mills, a privileged tradwife social media influencer, wakes up to find she is living in the comparatively difficult reality of 1855. Number 2, Project Hail Mary by Andy Weir. The fate of humanity rests on Ryland Grace's shoulders, the basis of the movie. Number 1, Theo of Golden by Alan Levy. A man travels to a small southern town where he purchases pencil drawings of local residents and exchanges them for stories. Now the non-fiction list. Number 10, The Rolling Stones by Bob Spitz. A biography of the rock band that delves into the relationship of its musicians and their output over more than 6 decades. Number 9, Alito by Molly Hemingway. The editor-in-chief of The Federalist depicts Judge Justice Samuel Alito's judicial career and his impact on the Supreme Court. Number 8, A World Appears by Michael Pollan. The author of This Is Your Mind on Plants explores several perspectives on consciousness. Number 7, You with the Sad Eyes by Christina Applegate. The Emmy Award-winning actress, who received a multiple sclerosis diagnosis in 2021, shares personal stories. Number 6, This Vast Enterprise by Craig Fearman. A revisionist history of the Lewis and Clark expedition viewed from the perspectives of 10 people connected to it. Number 5, The Body Keeps the Score by Bessel van der Kolk. How trauma affects the body and mind, and innovative treatments for recovery. Number 4, London Falling by Patrick Redden Keefe. The author of Say Nothing details the efforts by the parents of a 19-year-old Londoner to uncover the truth about his mysterious death and secret life. Number 3, Fame Sick by Lena Dunham. The author of Not That Kind of Girl evaluates the effects that pursuing her creative endeavors had on her. Number 2, When We See You Again by Rachel Goldberg Polan. A mother recounts the capture of her son, Hirsch, from the Nova Music Festival and his subsequent execution. Number 1, Strangers by Belle Burden. Burden retraces her marriage of 20 years in search of clues to help shape her understanding about its demise and to find a way forward. Now a review headed The Big Uneasy. The well-born protagonist in this novel returns home to New Orleans and immediately feels like an outsider. A review by Dwight Garner of a book titled The Oyster Diaries, written by Nancy LeMann. The list of heavyweights who've written well about New Orleans is long. It includes Walt Whitman, Kate Chopin, William Faulkner, Michael Ondaatje, and Cormac McCarthy. Yet the city has punched below its weight historically in terms of its purely local fiction writing colossuses. John Kennedy Toole, the author of A Confederation of Dunces, grew up there. Walker Percy, though he lived primarily in Covington, Louisiana, knew the city intimately and set the moviegoer largely in New Orleans. Anne Rice's vampire movies, whether they're to your taste or not, still cast long twilight shadows amid the Garden District's moss-draped live oaks and wrought iron. New Orleans has long had nearly as many major non-fiction writers as varieties of poor boy, but it's perplexing. Why has this laid-back, yet buoyant, rickety, yet opulent and totally crackpot city, it's hard to believe it exists in America, not nurtured more top-flight novelists? I've heard two semi-plausible explanations. One is that New Orleans is all about evanescent consumables on the spot pleasures, second line parades, live jazz, dancing, crawfish, sex, dive bars, gardens, and endless rounds of Ramos gin fizzes and Sazeracs. You had to be there might be the unofficial city motto. The second explanation comes from Richard Ford, who simply found it hard to get any work done there, what with all the hubbub and the puking sounds coming from the direction of Bourbon Street. New Orleans is noisy and crowded and not a good place to be a novelist, he told The Guardian in 2003. Yet they continue to thrive in noisy, chaotic New York City. One of the joys of committing this review to print is welcoming the arrival of a new writer into the pantheon of New Orleans native-born novelists, one who should have been there all along. She already was in some corners. That writer is Nancy Lemon, who has 3 books out this spring. One is a new novel. It's titled The Oyster Diaries, and we'll get to it. The second is a new edition of Lemon's first novel, Lives of the Saints, first published in 1985 and long out of print. It's funny, but also has the condensed quality of a dream. It imparts a lingering sadness, one that follows you around for a few days after you've read it. The third is The Writs of the Bayou, originally published in 1987. It's a non-fiction account of the Louisiana Governor Edwin Edwards trials for bribery, fraud, and racketeering that played out in 1985. The book began as a Vanity Fair assignment, and you can see why Tina Brown, then the magazine's go-go editor, killed it like a bug. It's so personal and moody and filled with roller coaster inversions that Lemon, hilariously, barely managed to tweezer in the details of the case. It's a humid, meandering, late-period miniature masterpiece of the new journalism. James Walcott's introduction to the new edition is a model of the form. Each of these books is excellent and exists on the same continuum. The narrators are Lemon or versions of her. These women are frank, sardonic, bookish, self-absorbed, and neurotic. They stew in their own juices. They deliver jokey shoves that sometimes land like real ones. The author channels their discontent and delivers slashing little thunderstorms of meaning. These are books on the misanthropes, the antisocialites, those with negative self-regard. You know who you are. They'll put you in mind of writers such as Laurie Moore, Lydia Davis, Mary Robison, and Fran Lebowitz, the four horsewomen of the anarcho-apocalypse, women who take no bull hockey from anyone. We're not used to seeing this sort of voice set free in New Orleans, and that fact is part of Lemon's considerable charms. My advice is to take these three books in the order they were written. Lemon's other novels are Sportsman's Paradise, Malaise, and The Fiery Pantheon. I've not yet read them. Some are hard to find. I'm only human. Lives of the Saints is the best of those under consideration here. Lemon grew up in the Garden District, in the faux casual nosebleed strata of New Orleans society. And most of her books are set there. Her characters, who've gone off up north and who feel like misfits and failures, are often returning home for fraught visits. To paraphrase Bob Dylan, they can come back, but they can't come back all the way. The Oyster Diaries is about a woman named Delery Anholt, who's from an old New Orleans family. Her father's an eminent lawyer who knows all of Homer in ancient Greek. The book takes its title from the fact that he's long kept a diary in which he grades every oyster he's eaten. September 21, utterly tasteless. September 22, beautiful to look at, but no salt. September 28, very fine. Lemon has proposed more than once that you should never, ever say you're going out to eat oysters. Instead, say this: you are going out to grade oysters. Delery and her husband, who have adult children, live in the D.C. area. Their marriage is falling apart. COVID has settled in, and to keep a toe dipped in the currents of New Orleans, she volunteers to be a virtual court monitor of criminal cases there. The novel recounts the travails of having houseguests and taking beach vacations with extended family. It also includes a puzzling account of an African safari. But the book finds its center of gravity in the Big Easy. Amid the white summer suit, the seersucker, and the mopped brows, Delery returns home because her elders are aging out. She arrives and immediately feels like an outsider. In an aria that's typical of this novel, she thinks, quote, "I imagine that my mother and her social milieu felt disgust at my failure to measure up to their standards of suavity and comportment. I'd once been like them, well-dressed, vivacious, popular. Now I was on a whole different plane of reality, characterized by self-loathing, pain, doubt, and angst. The whole edifice had begun to crumble." Unquote. In Lemon's books, as in Joan Didion's, the whole edifice is always beginning to crumble. Delery ruminates on her wastrel youth. This novel includes a welcome appearance by an old flame named Claude Collier, a well-mannered, blue-eyed boy. Claude has figured in some of Lemon's earlier novels. His scenes remind you what a fine observer of men Lemon is. He appears to resemble a young Walker Evans and was once the missing link, somehow, between everything that had happened to Delery and everything that might happen. The Oyster Diaries works, on a surface level, because Lemon is full of shrewd observations about things like bumpy, storm-tossed landings at Louis Armstrong Airport, the naming of hurricanes, and why black women make the best judges, because they've had it up to here and they don't have time for folderol. She drops little anti-Zen aphorisms as she streams along. Quote, "There's a fine line between courtesy and hypocrisy. The Garden of Wrath, it needs to be mowed." She delivers rational descriptions of irrationality. Below and beyond this surface chop, The Oyster Diaries is remorseful and melancholy, and it leaves a wide wake. It's also a bit scattered, hectic, not Lemon's best, yet it's wide awake. It's an epic of disgruntlement that's in touch with life's little moments of grace. It reminds you that Lemon isn't just a shining New Orleans writer. She's a shining American one. You're listening to the New York Times Sunday Book Review on Gatewave, audio for independent living. Next, a writer's life. In this novel, a group of authors races to finish a mystery manuscript only to find themselves part of a lethal plot. A review by Jennifer Harlan of a book titled The Ending Writes Itself, written by Evelyn Clark. On a dark and stormy night, a group of strangers gathers in a foreboding residence. They've come at the invitation of an enigmatic host who is nowhere to be seen, but has promised a weekend they'll never forget. Night falls, communication with the outside world is cut off, and then the real fun begins. There's a reason the closed circle mystery is so beloved. A good thriller is all about stakes and locking up your suspects and victims in one space and throwing away the key in a surefire way to send those stakes sky high. Christie, Conan, Doyle, Carr, they all knew how to concoct this titillating brew. Now enter Clark. Evelyn Clark is actually two people, the best-selling author V.E. Schwab, The Shades of Magic series, The Invisible Life of Addie LaRue, and the author and screenwriter Kat Clark, Girlhood Entangled. The Ending Writes Itself is their first collaboration, and their love of the genre infuses every page. Our mysterious host here is Arthur Fletch, a Christie-esque literary titan known as much for his reclusive nature as for his breathtaking thrillers. The guests are seven writers, including one duo. They've come to Fletch's private island off the coast of Scotland for what they believe will be one of his exclusive salons. Once they've arrived and the NDAs have been signed, the authors learn the truth. Arthur is dead. The invitations were issued by his agent and his editor, and the real agenda for the weekend is writing. Arthur, it seems, drowned before completing his final book. Each writer has 72 hours and 10,000 words to craft their version of an ending. They must use a typewriter. All laptops and phones will be locked in a safe for the duration of the contest. At the end of the weekend, the agent and editor will pick a winning draft, and its author or authors will receive the remaining $1 million of Fletcher's advance, plus an additional $1 million three-book contract for their own work. It's the perfect lure for these contestants, all of whom are languishing in their careers. And in case you weren't getting enough Clue vibes already, each player is also conveniently labelled, not by colour but by genre. The aforementioned duo, Sienna, a literary magpie, and Malcolm, her buffoonish, alcoholic husband, are the thriller writers, although their partnership, romantic and professional, is in very choppy waters. Millie, who talks in a way that adds exclamation points, writes young adult fantasy. The poised Priscilla is a romance author, with the pink wardrobe to match. The black-clad night owl Kenzo writes horror. Jackson, with an X, does science fiction. And then there's Kate, the 22-year-old newbie, whose as-yet-unsold debut is a murder mystery. With the players in place, all that remains is to roll the dice and see who will die, and where, by whose hand, and with what. This being a thriller writer's house, there's not just a Chekhov's gun, but an entire artillery of weapons to choose from, and plenty of secret passages by which to smuggle them. The genre archetypes help keep the characters and their swapping points of view straight, but they also serve as grifts for the book's secondary mission, skewering the many pains and elusive pleasures of the modern-day book industry. Both Schwab and Clark have crisscrossed genre lines from fantasy to sci-fi, young adult to TV, and they have fun playing up and spoofing the biases implicit in these categorizations. Every genre uses the same deck of metaphorical cards. They, via Priscilla, point out, even if they use those cards to play a different game. They also use the characters' experiences to call attention to the structural rot at the heart of publishing, highlighting the challenges that many women and people of color face as they attempt to carve a path through an often homogeneous industry. But in leaning so heavily on their insider knowledge, Clark and Schwab risk alienating a broader audience. Even I, someone well-versed in the book world, got a little weary of all the references to genre tropes and signing lines and the looming threat of AI. I worry that someone who's never heard of a slush pile or stumbled upon the term midlist might not nearly have as much fun. Nobody likes to be the odd one out at a dinner party where the rest of the guests keep talking shop. When they get back to the business of whodunit, however, Schwab and Clark shine. They have a knack for scene setting and clever turns of phrase, and the seams of their collaboration never show. The action is well paced, peppered with red herrings and hairpin twists. One final review actually made me cheer, and the slow unveiling of almost every character's backstory adds satisfying depth. The exception is Malcolm, who remains cartoonishly inept. The ending writes itself as great fun, chilling, thrilling, satisfyingly pulpy and smart, that will appear to mystery fans and to anyone who's ever attempted to publish a book. Next, some historical fiction, reviewed by Alida Becker. In her impressive debut, The Shock of the Light, Laurie Inglis Hall merges the familiar high-stakes drama of World War II fiction with a less familiar sort of personal drama, turning heroic conventions inside out. Finally, her central characters are fraternal twins, the children of a pacifist British don whose fates will irrevocably diverge when they volunteer to serve their country. Theo Armstrong becomes a pilot in the Royal Air Force, while his sister Tessa is recruited for a clandestine special ops mission behind enemy lines in France. Theo, although scarred by, quote, the pain, the deaths, the absence of hope, unquote, will return to an agonizingly created semblance of normal life. But Tessa, whose exploits will have readers racing through the first half of the novel, disappears into the void. Despite Theo's post-war detective work, only the outlines of her final days survive, buried amid rumours of traitorous activity. Why were Tess's messages from the field ignored? Why was she held so long by the Germans in Paris, only to die in a concentration camp? Was she betrayed, or was she your rat, as one man angrily tells Theo, as guilty of murder as any Nazi? It's only decades later, when a young doctoral student's curiosity is piqued by Tessa's scant personnel file, that the truth emerges, and with it, a much more intimate secret is laid bare. Next, Ruby Falls takes place in the caves that still attract tourists to Lockout Mountain, Tennessee. But Jin Phillips sets the action back in the depression-ravaged early 1930s when the Ruby Falls tour operator tries a desperate publicity stunt to keep his business afloat. A professional mind reader will lead a small group of witnesses into the miles of passages beneath the falls to locate a hidden hatpin using only his psychic energy. Unfortunately, one member of the party won't emerge from the clammy labyrinthine depths, and it's certain this death in the dark wasn't accidental. The murder weapon is a stalactite rammed right through the Adam's apple. Although Phillips's publisher is billing this as a twist on the locked room mystery, it's also a clever exploration of the above-ground insecurities that infect those justifiably paranoid spelunkers who can't escape the fact that, quote, the whole world is a row of dominoes, unquote. Survival will require a delicate mix of trust and wariness, not to mention an ability to navigate a torturous route back to the surface. This is not a novel for the claustrophobic. Vicente Luis Mora, calls Centro-Europa stratigraphic because, although the action takes place in early 19th century Prussia, it's concerned with the way history and culture accumulate in layers, shaping our consideration of both past and present. The hapless exemplar of this process is a Viennese accountant called Rido Hopschalmer, who has acquired a plot of land where he proposes to A. bury his recently deceased wife, and B. settle into a quiet life as the first freeholder in a formerly feudal society. Yet every time he puts spade to earth, he discovers the frozen, perfectly preserved corpse of a soldier. Some appear to be Napoleonic, some Roman. None are decomposing, giving his farm the look of a permanent battlefield. Translated from the Spanish by Raúl Beery, Mora's account of Redu's tribulations is an appealing mix of traditional storytelling and literary gamesmanship, featuring realistic characters confronted with a deeply unreal scenario. At times, the narrative is darkly

Torduval, Saskatchewan is, quote, a small square town with rows of straight square streets, a game board with houses and cars for pieces and easy to understand rules, unquote. The sort of place where Florence Banks, the heroine of Wild People Quiet, hopes to lead a safe, invisible existence, putting in long hours as a secretary and keeping very much to herself. Tara Giraud reveals the childhood among poverty-stricken members of the Métis tribe that Florence fled more than 30 years earlier. We're shown the only store the half-breeds are allowed to enter, the shacks they call home, the barren land they can be evicted from at any time, and we witness the exhilaration a young woman feels when she realizes she can pass for white. Florence thought a decade among these people would earn their loyalty. She will learn otherwise in swift, heartbreaking fashion. Thanks for listening to this gateway broadcast of the New York Times Sunday Book Review. I'm volunteer reader David Howard. Please join me again next time. For most of you, Christian Science Monitor is coming up next here on Gateway.

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3: The average time a resume spends on an HR manager's desk is 7 seconds, and most of them are tossed aside. Now imagine if one of those resumes belonged to Yasmin, who was
4: living in a shelter, juggling 3 jobs. I had to be resilient. 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
3: We rely so much on a resume, yet it could never tell the full story of someone who...
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0: 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All material is read as printed and may not reflect the views of GateWave or its affiliates.

As of April 9th, 1,714 confirmed measles cases have been reported in the United States this year. This is an increase of 43 cases since the last report. Among these, 1,794 were reported by 33 jurisdictions. A total of 10 measles cases were reported among international visitors to the United States. There have been 17 new outbreaks reported in 2026, and 94% of confirmed cases are outbreak-associated. 377 cases from outbreaks that have begun in 2026 and 1,232 from outbreaks that began in 2025. An outbreak is defined as three or more related cases. For the full year of 2025, a total of 2,144 confirmed measles cases were reported in the United States. Among these, 2,119 measles cases were reported by 45 jurisdictions. A total of 25 measles cases were reported among international visitors to the United States. There were 49 outbreaks reported in 2025, and 89% of confirmed cases are outbreak-associated. For comparison, 16 outbreaks were reported during 2024, and 69% of cases were outbreak-associated. Seven-Eleven sandwiches and wraps have been recalled because of listeria. 7-Eleven brand sandwiches, subs, and wraps are being recalled in Canada because of contamination with Listeria monocytogenes. The products were distributed to 7-Eleven stores in Alberta, British Columbia, and Saskatchewan. The recall was triggered by the company, according to the Canadian Food Inspection Agency. There have been no reported illnesses associated with the consumption of these products. Consumers can identify the recalled products by looking for the label information on the company's website. A liquid supplement has been recalled because of a botulism risk. Liquid Blends Corp. of Rockville Centre, New York, is recalling all codes of Good Brain Tonic because of botulism potential. The Good Brain Tonic was distributed nationwide in retail stores and via internet sales. Good Brain is bottled in 16-ounce and 32-ounce amber bottles with plastic caps. The UPC code for 16-ounce size is 860010984468. And for the 32-ounce size, it is 860010984468. 75. No illnesses have been reported to date. The botulism potential was discovered through analysis by Cornell Food Venture Center and field testing by New York State Department of Agriculture and Markets Food Inspectors. The Food and Drug Administration has not reported what caused the potential for contamination. While a variety of illnesses can result from eating underprocessed food, one of the most dangerous is botulism poisoning. Untreated, botulism can paralyze the muscles needed for breathing, resulting in sudden death. Contaminated food may not look or smell bad. Anyone who has eaten any of the recalled product and developed signs of botulism poisoning should immediately seek medical attention. In foodborne botulism, symptoms generally begin 18 to 36 hours after eating contaminated food. However, symptoms can begin as soon as 6 hours after or up to 10 days later. The symptoms of botulism may include some of or all of the following: double vision, blurred vision, drooping eyelids, slurred speech, difficulty swallowing, difficulty breathing, a thick-feeling tongue, dry mouth, and muscle weakness. People with botulism poisoning may not show all of these symptoms at once. If untreated, the disease may progress and symptoms may worsen to cause paralysis of specific muscles, including those used in breathing and those in the arms, legs, and the body,
from the neck to the pelvis area. Whole cantaloupes have been recalled because of salmonella. ICO Farms Incorporated has initiated a recall of its fresh cantaloupes because of potential salmonella contamination. The affected whole fruit was distributed to Pennsylvania, Florida, California, and New York. A total of 8,302 cartons are subject to recall. The recalled ICO Fresh Whole Cantaloupe is wrapped in food-safe plastic bags and packed in corrugated cardboard cartons containing 6 to 12 melons each. The recall was initiated on March 24th after the issue was discovered, but the Food and Drug Administration did not post a standard recall notice. The recall is ongoing and has not yet been classified by the FDA. The maker of Xanax has recalled one batch of its common anxiety drug. A single batch of the widely prescribed anti-anxiety drug Xanax has been recalled, according to the Food and Drug Administration. The drug's distributor, Viatris, said it was recalling one lot of 3-milligram extended-release tablets sold nationwide under the brand name Xanax XR, because of concerns that they might not dissolve in the body as expected. This can affect how much of the drug is released and absorbed over time, making the effects less predictable. The company said that the risk to the patient associated with this event is considered to be negligible and that it had not received any reports of adverse events. The recalled pills were distributed in 60-pill bottles between August 2024 and May 2025, according to Viatris. Bottles of the affected pills are labeled with the lot number 8177156 and have an expiration date of February 28, 2027. Viatris did not respond to a request for comment about how many bottles of Xanax XR were in the lot. Xanax is a benzodiazepine used to treat anxiety and panic disorder. The drug, which works by calming activity in the brain, is considered highly addictive. No other doses or batches of Xanax are affected by the recall, the company said. Most patients taking the benzodiazepine in the United States are prescribed generic versions of the drug, alprazolam, which also is not affected by the recall. A spokesman for Viatris noted that the recall is directed at pharmacies which are being asked to take the medication off their shelves. If you are taking Xanax XR and are concerned, talk to your doctor or pharmacist. Experts generally advise against stopping prescription medication on your own. Drug-resistant Shigella infections are on the rise. A new report from the Centers for Disease Control and Prevention shows that extensively drug-resistant Shigella infections are increasing. The research, published in the CDC's Morbidity and Mortality Weekly Report, covered a sample of Shigella infections from 2011 through 2023. Shigella is transmitted via contaminated food or beverages and through person-to-person contact. There isn't any FDA-approved oral treatment available for Shigella infections. This, coupled with the nature of transmission of the infection, makes Shigella of particular interest to public health officials. Shigella bacteria are easily transmissible, and resistance genes can spread to other enteric bacteria, making extensively drug-resistant, or XDR, Shigella a public health threat, according to the report authors. Among nearly 17,000 Shigella species isolates with resistance data, XDR isolates increased from 0% in 2011 to 8.5% in 2023. Whereas earlier U.S. outbreaks involved drug-susceptible strains and primarily affected children,
National surveillance data indicate that most XDR cases occurred among adult men. Approximately one-third of the patients were hospitalized. Shigellosis is a nationally notifiable diarrheal illness, meaning that healthcare providers must report infections to public health officials. Although most infections are self-limited, antibiotics are indicated for severe illness or to reduce transmission in settings with high risk for spread. Since 2015, a growing proportion of cases has been caused by extensively drug-resistant Shigella species, defined as being resistant to ampicillin, azithromycin, ceftriaxone, ciprofloxacin, and trimethoprim sulfamethoxazole, according to the report. Specific Shigella species information was available for 505, or 99%, of 510 XDR isolates in the study. Among those, 65.9% were Shigella sonii, and 34.1% were Shigella flexneri. Among patients with XDR shigellosis, the median patient age was 41 years. Shigella infection can occur with as few as 10 microscopic organisms. Most infections resolve without requiring treatment with antimicrobial agents. However, antibiotics are indicated for severe illness or to reduce transmission. The researchers concluded that XDR Shigella infection is an emerging concern in the United States. Because no oral antimicrobial agents are FDA approved, prevention, early detection, AST-guided therapy, and timely reporting are important to protect populations at higher risk for XDR Shigella infection. The FDA has issued a report about a Salmonella St. Paul outbreak linked to mangoes, but has redacted key information, including what companies were involved. The Executive Incident Summary Abstract covers an outbreak of 56 cases, but the states involved have been redacted. The Food and Drug Administration also redacted the name of the importer of the mangoes, the country where the fruit was grown, and the names of all firms involved in the outbreak. Since September 2025, the FDA has been posting executive incident summary abstracts as a show of radical transparency, touted by Health and Human Services Secretary Robert F. Kennedy Jr. But the reports have been heavily redacted to protect confidential corporate information. In February this year, the nonprofit Stop Foodborne Illness submitted a petition to FDA urging the agency to adopt a policy of publicly disclosing the name of all companies associated with foodborne illness outbreaks, regardless of whether there is a related recall, arguing that the legal basis on which FDA protects company information is inconsistent. The agency responded, saying that the information withheld is covered by the Trade Secrets Act. The FDA received notice from the Centers for Disease Control and Prevention on November 20, 2025, of a cluster of illnesses caused by Salmonella St. Paul. Local and state public officials interviewed the sick people and established by the end of December 2025 that mangoes were the suspected food. The FDA initiated traceback on mango exposures of six patients from redacted points of service, including redacted traceback legs with separate supply chains, the details of which were also redacted. The traceback identified a common mango importer. The importer and the country from which the mangoes originated have been redacted, despite strong epidemiological association and traceback convergence confirming these sources, according to the FDA's report. Problems with traceback caused the outbreak investigation to be closed with uncertainties, including the source of the mangoes, which was not possible because there was no brand information available.
Incomplete grower records from the importer of record also caused investigators problems, as did the commingling of product lots in shipments and lack of lot code traceability, both within production facilities and from distribution centers to retail locations. The FDA did implement increased screening for redacted suppliers of mango to a redacted firm. Samples were not collected because of the timing of identification of the firms and the end of the harvest season in the redacted country of origin. You're listening to About Your Health on Gatewave Radio. Scientists flag travel-related infection risks. An analysis of travel-related infections in England has found the odds of getting sick are higher when visiting countries outside Europe on all-inclusive packages. Having a better understanding of travel-associated infections could help to improve pre-travel advice and support public health actions, which may lead to a reduction in gastrointestinal infections. According to scientists, the burden of illness associated with international travel may be substantially underestimated, and clustering of cases in resorts or hotels may be under-recognized. All cryptosporidiosis, giardiasis, non-typhoidal salmonellosis, and shigellosis patients reported to the UK Health Security Agency, or UKHSA, between July and mid-October 2023 were asked to complete an anonymous electronic questionnaire if they had been traveling during their incubation period. Asymptomatic travelers were recruited as controls and asked to fill in the same questionnaire. Scores for water, sanitation, and hygiene were derived using a World Health Organization data set. A total of 653 cases and 483 controls were part of the study. The odds of being a case were significantly higher when traveling to places outside the EU and to countries with a high-risk WASH score, or water, sanitation, and hygiene score, such as Egypt, Mexico, Tunisia, and Turkey. Odds of illness in travelers to Egypt, for example, was 23 times higher than those visiting France, according to the study published in the journal Epidemiology and Infection. The 653 cases included 188 Cryptosporidium, 83 Giardia, 308 Salmonella, and 48 Shigella patients, and 26 who did not provide a specific pathogen. Diarrhea was reported by 640 respondents, with abdominal pain, nausea, and vomiting less common. Vomiting was the most frequently associated with Cryptosporidium infection, while fever was more common in those diagnosed with Salmonella and Shigella. Bloody diarrhea was most common in those infected by Salmonella and Shigella. Overall, 280 cases reported having at least one day off work or education because of symptoms, with an average absence of 6.5 days. A total of 119 patients reported illness in other guests at their accommodation. A dozen people were hospitalized outside the UK, and 87 in the UK. For those going to a low-risk destination, eating undercooked meat or fish and swallowing water from environmental sources were significantly associated with higher odds of illness. Exposures at low-risk designations were similar to risk factors in the UK, said the researchers. At high-risk destinations, eating food on excursion, swallowing water from environmental sources, drinking fruit juice or smoothies, and eating from hotel buffets were associated with higher odds of being a case. The odds of illness were significantly higher in those who stayed in all-inclusive or half-board accommodation when compared with self-catering. For the 13 places associated with higher odds of being ill, Egypt, Tunisia, Turkey,
Dominican Republic, and Cape Verde had more than 80% of cases on all-inclusive package holidays. This work suggests that more needs to be done to raise awareness of risk in those that visit short-haul destinations in low- and middle-income countries where water, sanitation, and hygiene may not be equivalent to the UK and similar European destinations, said researchers. Three have died in a severe French E. coli outbreak traced to raw milk cheese. Scientists have shared more details about a severe and unusual E. coli outbreak that killed three people in France. In January 2025, an outbreak of hemolytic uremic syndrome, HUS, in adults caused by Shiga toxin producing E. coli, or STEC, STEC, was detected. HUS is a severe complication associated with E. coli infections that can cause kidney failure, brain damage, and death. The incident included 18 confirmed cases, 5 probable or possible cases, and 2 from Scotland and Belgium. An epidemiological investigation implicated raw milk cheese. Most HUS cases are sporadic, but several outbreaks are reported each year. Outbreaks are identified through the National Pediatric Nephrologist Surveillance Network, which declares HUS cases, and by sequencing all STEC isolates from HUS cases. According to a study published in Emerging Infectious Diseases in late December 2024, the NRC for E. coli found 4 adult cases caused by types of STEC that did not belong to the 10 usual major groups. Isolates failed to grow on selective STEC media. California is considering food safety bills. 3 bills under consideration by the state legislature in California could impact food safety nationwide. With the world's 4th largest economy, when California passes laws, it helps reshape the marketplace in many, if not all, states, because companies must comply for products they sell in the state, usually meaning that products sold across the country have to be revamped. The bills now pending in the State House address toxic chemicals on produce, heavy metals in supplements, and ultra-processed food, or UPF. In order of bill number, here are the topics they address. Produce contaminated with PFAS pesticides. This is Assembly Bill 1603. This bill would rein in the use of the toxic forever chemicals known as PFAS that are used as pesticides. More than 2.5 million pounds of these chemicals are applied to crops each year, contaminating not just produce, but soil and water, too. The state grows about half of the domestic produce. The bill comes on the heels of state test results showing PFAS pesticides contamination on 9 in 10 samples of peaches, nectarines, and plums grown in California. AB 1603, sponsored by Assemblymember Nick Schultz, a Democrat of Burbank, would ban the use, sale, and manufacture of PFAS pesticides statewide beginning in 2035. It would also immediately put a pause on state approvals, phase out by 2030 the use of 23 PFAS pesticides not allowed in Europe, and require public disclosure of PFAS pesticide uses. Protein supplements legally contaminated with heavy metals. This is Senate Bill 1033. Mostly unregulated at the national level, supplements can contain heavy metals including lead, cadmium, mercury, and arsenic. One recent study showed that about half the products tested exceeded at least one state or federal safety limit for these contaminants. SB 1033 would require manufacturers to disclose levels of heavy metals in their products.
The author, State Senator Steve Padilla, a Democrat of San Diego, seeks to make manufacturers accountable for a product that is under-regulated by federal standards. Repeated exposure to heavy metals, even at low levels, can cause lasting and irreversible harm, particularly threatening the health of pregnant women and the developing fetus. The bill would bring transparency to protein products, among other supplements. What is and isn't ultra-processed food? Assembly Bill 2244. Ultra-processed foods, or UPF, make up more than two-thirds of children's diets and more than half of the typical adult diet in the United States. The bill addresses the confusion over what is ultra-processed rather than less processed food. The bill would establish a system for certifying qualifying foods as free from additives, emulsifiers, food dyes, and flavors, tie that system to California's first-in-the-nation definition of UPF, and as a result, the bill is intended to stem the consumption of UPF. About Your Health will continue when we return. Stay tuned after this short break.

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1: From the Bureau of Economic Geology, this is EarthDate. In the mid-20th century, NASA scientists launched the first satellites to view Earth. When they looked at the photos, they saw mysterious stripes of clouds crossing the oceans. On closer inspection, they realized these cloud trails followed the shipping lanes. In the mid-19th century, after collisions between ships, nations designated lanes across the seas that ships would follow to avoid accidents. As traffic grew over the 20th century, more and more ships plied these maritime highways. But what caused the clouds? Scientists realized that the exhaust plumes of hundreds or thousands of diesel-fired ships carried streams of aerosols and fine particulates into the low atmosphere, along the shipping lanes. Water vapor condensed on these to form the trails. The ships were making their own clouds. Newer satellites discovered something more. They picked up magnetic pulses from lightning patterns across the ocean, and the lightning also followed the shipping lanes. Scientists now understand that the tiny water droplets in the ship's cloud trails, finer than in regular clouds, are more conducive to lightning formation. The ships actually make their own lightning storms, and the weather in their wake is more severe than over open ocean. So if you're having one of those days when it feels like a storm cloud is following you around, if you're the captain of a cargo ship, it just may be. I'm Scott Tinker with our 100th Earth Date episode.
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I'm Jill Burke, and you're listening to About Your Health on Gateway Radio. Before we continue, a quick reminder that we love to hear from you. Call us with opinions on our programming or suggestions about topics we should present. If you say it's okay, we might even put your voice on the air. You can always leave a message around the clock at 646-202-1049. There is a high alcohol drink taking over Gen Z. Buzz balls are hard drinks sold in bottles that resemble phosphorescent billiard balls. They contain around 15% alcohol by volume, more than double that of the average beer. And Lucy Rocha first heard about them from her 13-year-old daughter. It was December, and Ms. Rocha was talking to her daughter and a friend about a shopping list for a New Year's Eve party. When the girls brought up buzz balls, I was like, no way, Ms. Rocha, 50 years old, recalled. She asked where her daughter had gotten the idea. All my friends are drinking them, she said. The exchange alarmed Ms. Rocha, who lives in Sheffield, England, and runs a sobriety group for women. On her next trip to the supermarket, she tracked down a display of the beverages, which cost around $4 a piece and came in flavors like Strawberry Rita and Peach Balls, a vodka cocktail the color of a traffic cone. Ms. Rocha had flashbacks to drinking similar sweet-flavored beverages like Castaway, a wine cooler, when she began binge drinking as an adolescent. She stopped drinking in 2011. Her daughter's generation seems to have found its equivalent. Buzz balls have been around since 2009, but today they are practically ubiquitous. You can find them sprinkled like confetti throughout college parties and stacked by checkouts at convenience stores. The fluorescent orbs are easy to spot on a Florida beach during spring break. In a crowded social media feed, they glow like beacons. The drinks are portable, flavored, and cheap, a combination that has earned them a reputation as a go-to beverage for Gen Z. Buzz Balls were the number two prepared cocktail brand in terms of dollar growth during a four-week period ending in January, according to Nielsen IQ. The brand was acquired by the spirits company Sazerac in 2024. That same year, Forbes estimated its annual revenue to be somewhere around $500 million. Andrew Petland, a manager and buyer at Gator Beverage, a liquor store in Gainesville, Florida, said he had noticed a surge in sales of Buzz Balls in the past 2 years, along with other strong, ready-to-drink beverages like Beatbox and Cutwater. I hear a lot with the younger drinkers that 4.5% and 100 calories kind of seems like a waste, he said, referring to other drinks like hard seltzer. Buzz balls are seen as having more bang for your buck by college students whom Mr. Pentland says he is always careful to card. There's definitely people that come in underage, and this is the kind of thing they would come in to buy, he said. Sazerac says that it is careful not to market to people below the legal drinking age and that the company takes steps to prevent buzz balls from getting into too young hands. But as the brand has grown, so have the frustrations of watchdog groups that argue that the drinks are intentionally positioned to appeal to minors. To Pam Pierce, the executive director of Community Living Above, an Oregon nonprofit dedicated to preventing youth substance abuse, buzz balls follow a familiar playbook for drawing in young people, with toy-like packaging making the product more closely resemble an energy drink than an alcoholic beverage. It's the poster child for what a new drinker would like, she said, and now they're everywhere. Buzz balls are the brainchild of Merrily Kick, a former high school teacher in Texas. As she says, she was sipping a cocktail
and grading papers by a pool when she first envisioned a drink in ball-shaped plastic packaging. She was inspired by a spherical votive candle holder she kept nearby. "I thought it would be really cool to make a round party ball type of beverage," she said in an interview. The idea, initially called Party Balls, became her thesis project for her master's degree in business administration. The Buzz Balls sold in liquor stores contain spirits like vodka and rum, while Buzz Ball chillers, available in gas stations and convenience stores, contain a base of wine made from oranges or agave. That allows them to be sold in establishments with wine licenses rather than more restrictive liquor licenses. Victor Lopez, 24 years old, who lives in San Diego, is a fan of the flavors Berry Cherry Limeade and Grapes Gone Wild. The drinks are tasty and easy to get down, and they lend themselves well to social media stunts, he added. He has posted several TikTok videos in which he chugs 3 Buzz Balls in a row. "Whenever you go to a party, you're going to see a Buzz Ball," he said. People his age often pass around supersized Buzz Balls called Biggies at parties, he said. In December, the company released an even larger version, Boulders, which contain 3 liters of liquid and about as much alcohol as 25 standard cans of beer. Buzz Balls are reaching a generation whose members have a reputation for being hesitant drinkers. The rate of adults ages 18 to 34 who reported drinking alcohol fell 9 percentage points from 2023 to 2025, according to a Gallup survey, continuing a trend that began more than a decade earlier. Jez Shearhorn, the president of Buzz Balls, said in an interview that she thought the appeal of the drink was about as straightforward as you can get. They're delicious, convenient, affordable. Affordability is a key factor of it for sure, she said, so I think that's why we buck the trend a little bit. Buzz Balls has leaned into a more rambunctious identity than your typical hard beverage brand. It auctioned off a Buzz Balls-inspired diamond engagement ring and sold basketballs designed to be filled with the drinks called Big Blue B-Balls. In 2024, Buzz Balls announced partnerships with the athletic programs at Louisiana State University and Texas Tech University to offer its drinks in stadiums. But Ms. Shearhorn pushed back on the idea that Buzz Balls was courting underage customers despite the fact that the drinks are sweet, colorful, and flavorful. "I think there's a lot of examples of that," she said. "The new trends are always going to be favored toward the young. So I think that there's always going to be a fine line around that. I think what we do and what we can do is focus on the occasion." She said the company was relentless about making sure its marketing events complied with federal, state, and local laws and with the advertising standards set by the Distilled Spirits Council of the United States. "Events in and around college campuses involve strict ID checks," she added, "and the company employs a digital community manager to monitor the appropriateness of discussions about Buzz Balls online." On TikTok and other social media platforms, Buzz Balls can seem like a giant inside joke, a sticky sweet party accessory. Charlie Inman, 19, a college student from London, often sees people in her TikTok feed drinking from blue Buzz Balls while illuminating them with their iPhone flashlights. She and a group of friends dressed up as different flavors for a recent pub crawl. Miss Inman is of legal drinking age in Britain, but said that younger teenagers in her area were 100% getting their hands on the drinks. And critics for years have argued that the branding and marketing surrounding the products could veer into dangerous territory, increasing a young person's risk for alcohol addiction and the negative health consequences that come with it.
In one dangerous but common challenge on TikTok and other social media platforms, people combine buzz balls with two other beverages with a high alcohol content, then down the entire mixture. The trend was shared by an influencer with 4 million TikTok followers. Buzzball sends free beverages to some people older than 21 who post about the brand, but said it had not encouraged the videos about drink mixing. "We don't engage in or promote these types of challenges overtly, and our position is that any challenge of this nature should be done always through the lens of measured and responsible consumption," Ms. Shearhorn said. Alcohol-drenched recklessness is not a new phenomenon, nor is it the result of buzzballs alone. Mr. Pentland, the liquor store manager, said he did not think the brand was any more dangerous than those that have captivated young drinkers in the past. "There's always that ability to abuse and not use something the way it's intended," he said. At least some fans of the beverages have chosen to cut back. Mr. Lopez, the 24-year-old in San Diego, still enjoys a buzzball from time to time, but it has been a while since he has crushed 3 in a row, he said, because he has been paying more attention to his health. "I just wanted to make better choices," he said. Idaho cut services for people with schizophrenia. Then the deaths began. The last time Lorenzo Paviste Rodriguez saw his therapist in mid-December, unsettling changes were around the corner. The state of Idaho had embarked on a risky, cost-cutting experiment, eliminating a set of Medicaid-funded services that were designed to deliver medical care to people with the most disabling mental illnesses. Mr. Paviste Rodriguez, a member of the Shoshone-Bancock tribes, had stabilized in the program. At 45, he had begun taking long-acting medication for his schizophrenia and talked about going back to school. He even felt strong enough to tackle a challenge that had daunted him for years: getting his teeth fixed. 2 weeks later, the therapist returned to Mr. Paviste Rodriguez's house and was shocked to find a funeral going on. Mr. Paviste Rodriguez had gotten an infection after dental surgery. It turned into sepsis, but he ignored his family's pleas to see a doctor, they said. The coroner's report gave the cause of death as acute respiratory failure. His was the first death, but not the last, among the Idahoans who lost access to the home visits and medical care the program provides. In January, a 49-year-old man was found in his trailer in the city of Nampa. The same month, a 36-year-old man was found in the closet where he slept in the desert town of Arco. In February, a man in his 40s died at his home in Boise. Providers said he was too paranoid to take medication to treat a chronic health condition. The deaths so alarmed Idaho legislatures that last week, they took the unusual step of voting to restore funding for the program known as Assertive Community Treatment, or ACT. In Idaho, unlike other parts of the country where battles are playing out over health care, it was Republican legislators who led the charge. They cited the 4 deaths, but also laid out a financial argument that stripping services for severely mentally ill people will simply reroute them towards jails or emergency hospitalizations, which cost the state far more. They realized, well, that was a mistake, said Sheriff Sam Hulse of Bonneville County, a Republican. "You started seeing deaths occurring in the community. We started seeing the numbers in the crisis system rise. The very thing we told them would happen was beginning to happen." Idaho's experience may serve as a harbinger for other states poised to make deep cuts in Medicaid.
The major domestic policy bill President Trump signed last summer enacted the largest Medicaid cuts in history, reducing federal funding by 15%, or $1 trillion over a decade. Idaho has found itself in a particular bind. A series of income tax cuts have reduced state revenues by $1.3 billion annually, but the state's constitution prohibits deficit spending. In August, Governor Brad Little, a Republican, issued an executive order requiring each state agency to reduce spending by 3%, in part to make way for the president's tax cuts. With few options and little time, Magellan, the state's Medicaid contractor, announced that it would eliminate ACT, which pays teams of providers to deliver intensive care to people with the most severe mental illnesses, often ensuring that they take antipsychotic medications. ACT was developed in the 1970s as 500,000 patients dispersed from state psychiatric hospitals into private homes in American neighborhoods. This set off a vast churning. Patients stopped taking medication and deteriorated, were arrested or institutionalized, stabilized, and then were released to begin the cycle again. I'll pause to remind you that you're listening to About Your Health on Gatewave Radio. As RFK Jr. allies hailed Mississippi's rollback of strict school vaccination rules, whooping cough surged and a baby died. When a federal judge in Mississippi ordered a sweeping rollback of the state's strict school vaccine rules in 2023, the ruling hit some doctors like a gut punch. Mississippi had, for years, achieved some of the highest vaccination rates in the U.S. for children, a point of pride in a place that consistently ranks at the bottom of other health measures. The state health director warned of the dire possible consequences, including a comeback of preventable illnesses like measles, diphtheria, and pertussis, known as whooping cough. "None of these diseases is gone," said Dr. Daniel Edney to a talk radio host as the state implemented the newly ordered rules. "They've not been eradicated. They're just waiting. They're lurking." The doctor's warnings were prescient. Whooping cough surged in Mississippi last year, ultimately claiming the life of a baby, the first whooping cough death in the state in 13 years. Incidents of parents opting out of vaccinations for religious reasons, a choice introduced in the wake of Judge Sol Oserden's 2023 ruling, have also surged. Kindergarten vaccination rates this year dropped to the lowest level in years. The campaign to change the rules in Mississippi and to use that victory to make changes across the nation was years in the making, orchestrated in part by two men with close ties to the U.S. Health Secretary Robert F. Kennedy Jr. Del Bigtree of the Texas-based Informed Consent Action Network, or ICAN, and ICAN's lawyer, Aaron Seary. An investigation has found the relationships among the three involve hundreds of thousands of dollars and benefits to Kennedy, Bigtree, and Seary. As Mississippi doctors, health officials, and families deal with the consequences of weaker vaccine policies, ICAN has used its Mississippi victory, what Bigtree called arguably the biggest win for health freedom in history, to raise money to expand its push to weaken vaccine laws around the country. They see this as a victory, but pediatricians see it as an assault on our patients and an assault on families, said Dr. Anita Henderson, a Hattiesburg pediatrician. Bigtree is taking this situation to raise funds to do this in other states.
For decades, experts believed that one reason the unhealthiest state in America boasted the highest vaccination rates in the country was thanks to a 1979 state Supreme Court ruling that found religious exemptions for mandatory vaccines to be unconstitutional. The rights of children to be safe from preventable disease, the court ruled, trumped religious beliefs. That all changed in 2023 when a federal court, in effect, reversed the 1970s-era ruling, a decision that appeared to favor parents' right to choose over children's right to not get sick. The high levels of vaccination in Mississippi had long ensured that nearly everyone who went to school would have immunity to measles, whooping cough, chickenpox, and other infectious diseases. That community or herd immunity would keep the illnesses from spreading unchecked. Under herd immunity, if a child has a weakened immune system or cannot get vaccinated because of a medical condition, they are still protected because the people around them are vaccinated. Mississippi started accepting religious exemptions before the 2023-2024 academic year started, and it is now in the midst of the third school year since the provision went into effect. In recent years, amid the societal disruptions of the COVID-19 pandemic and a flood of false health information that overstates the dangers of vaccines and downplays the dangers of infectious diseases, vaccination rates have fallen across the country. Mississippi still boasts some of the highest vaccination rates in the country for students in all grades. But preliminary rates for the youngest students, kindergartners, are more than 2 percentage points lower. More than 1 in 5 of all religious exemptions issued this school year in Mississippi were for students in kindergarten. To maintain herd immunity, vaccination rates need to stay very high. 95% for measles, for example. Meanwhile, Mississippi started getting outbreaks of whooping cough last year. In all, it tracked 146 cases, according to provisional data, the highest number in 16 years. Whooping cough can be particularly dangerous for young children. The baby who died in September was under 2 months old, too young to be vaccinated. The baby's identity was not released. Health officials say the child's mother followed the recommendation to get a booster shot during pregnancy, but it wasn't enough. Mississippi health officials stopped short of making a direct connection to the introduction of religious exemptions, but that's what happens when vaccine coverage starts to slip, Dr. Godet said. Once the vaccine numbers tick down, the cases tick up, and then vulnerable people will get the disease, Dr. Gaudet said. Then somebody's going to die.

President Trump and his health leaders have repeatedly directed their ire toward health insurance companies, painting them as fat cats that need to be reined in. But almost every major decision Trump officials have made since reclaiming the White House has benefited insurances at their bottom lines. The most recent action, finalizing higher payments to Medicare Advantage plans in 2027, will funnel an extra $13 billion toward the industry while abandoning a reform that would have led to more accurate and lower payments. It really does seem like the rhetoric is going one way, and now these actions seem very industry-friendly, said Neil Patil, a senior fellow and Medicare policy expert at Georgetown University's Center on Health Insurance Reform. In the health insurance world, the underwriting margin is the premiums patients pay minus medical expenses. It doesn't include administrative costs, all other costs of running a health insurance company, and it's one of the most closely watched metrics of how health insurance are doing. Insurers usually make an underwriting profit in the first three quarters of the calendar year, and then that turns to a loss in the last quarter, because people have hit their deductibles. The three quarters of profit almost always makes up for the last quarter of loss. But the data for 2025 showed that health insurers likely had an underwriting loss for the year after getting slammed with higher prices and a higher-than-expected amount of people going to the hospital and filling expensive prescriptions, according to experts at AM Best, an insurance credit ratings agency. So, what happened? Actuaries at insurers priced premiums too low. Many insurers assumed in their 2025 pricing

0: A GLP-1 pill has been approved. The Food and Drug Administration has approved Eli Lilly's once-daily oral GLP-1 receptor agonist orforglipron for adults with obesity or overweight with weight-related medical problems. This approval makes Eli Lilly's oral GLP-1 receptor agonist to be marketed as Foundayo, the second GLP-1 drug available in pill form, after Wegovy, which gained approval in December of 2025. In March 2026, a phase 3 clinical trial for oral orforglipron suggests it can lower blood sugar levels at least as well as, and in some cases better than, oral semaglutide. That's all the time we have for About Your Health. 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
10: 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I'm Warren Wexler. In this December 2024 issue, The Pandemic Hunters and 32 Rules for Flying Now. We begin with FedEx Turns the Page, reported by Devin Leonard and Keel Porter. In February, Brett Baier, the door host of Fox News' special report, opened his show with clips of U.S. President Joe Biden assuring the public that wages were rising and inflation was down. Then he introduced a guest to say that actually all wasn't well with the U.S. economy. Over the past couple of years, we've

0: simply been borrowing from our grandchildren and living beyond our means, said Frederick Smith, founder of FedEx, in his Let's Cut Out the Nonsense Southern Drawl. Smith had struck many of the same gloomy chords a month earlier in a chat with Fox's Brian Kilmeade, the host of One Nation with Brian Kilmeade, who introduced his guest as one of the world's most successful entrepreneurs ever. "Well, Brian, we're not paying much attention to the fiscal posture of the United States," Smith said, a mildly pained look on his face. "It's really incredible to me." This was after Smith, armed with charts and graphs, delivered a jeremiad in December from the stage of the Union League Club in New York, warning that misguided economic policies could lead to deflation, hyperinflation, or depression, and unleash the kind of tyranny that precipitated World War II and over 40 million deaths. It was all quintessential Fred Smith. A Yale University-educated, decorated former U.S. Marine captain, Smith all but created the overnight delivery business when he founded FedEx at the age of 27 in 1971. Now 80 and worth $6 billion, according to the Bloomberg Billionaires Index, he still relishes opportunities to promote policies that he argues would help the country. Some would clearly also benefit FedEx, particularly the abandonment of protectionist policies instituted by former President Donald Trump, perpetuated by Biden, and now likely to be escalated with Trump's return to the White House. Smith can usually be counted on to plug his company and its more than half a million employees as he makes his case. "Why, at the moment," he told his audience in New York, "dozens of FedEx's jumbo freighters were crisscrossing the Atlantic and Pacific Oceans. Others were soaring over South America and parts of Asia. And FedEx doesn't just run its own airline as part of its signature express business. Over the years, FedEx acquired a trucking company, which became FedEx Ground, and created FedEx Freight, a division hauling larger, often industrial loads. Every business day," Smith said, "FedEx transports goods worth the equivalent of 6% of the U.S. gross domestic product." He offered what he called amazing statistics to make the point that FedEx, and by inference its founder, possesses an unmatched understanding of economic and geopolitical issues at a granular level. Only fleetingly mentioned in these appearances was the man actually running FedEx, Raj Subramanian. Since taking over as chief executive officer in 2022, Subramanian has had the job of restoring Wall Street's confidence in the company, confidence that had largely dissipated during Smith's final years in the job. Investors had become jaded with his relentless quest for growth, dizzyingly successful though it had been, with revenue soaring from $1 billion in 1983 to $93 billion in 2022. What they demanded now was better shareholder returns. FedEx's annual operating margins had trailed those of United Parcel Service, its chief competitor, for years. So had its stock performance for a shorter period. Because of that, FedEx had been targeted by an activist investor, D.E. Shaw, which won two seats on the company's board just after Subramanian's ascension. That would have been unfathomable during Smith's glory decades. Although he remains loyal to Smith, Subramanian, a more cerebral character who practices yoga and frequently starts his mornings with a game of online chess, has essentially positioned himself as the anti-Fred. Faced with several years of declining revenue, he's carrying out a $4 billion cost-cutting plan, which has resulted in the elimination of tens of thousands of jobs. And he delighted investors in June by hinting that the company might be mulling the sale or spin-off of FedEx Freight, which analysts say could be worth $30 billion. Now, Subramaniam has set out to do the thing shareholders clamored for most loudly. He's officially merged FedEx's express business with its slower-moving ground operation. He says this will enable the company to stop sending express and ground trucks to the same neighborhoods on the same day, eliminating redundant facilities and save an additional $2 billion by 2027. In merging the units, he's emulating UPS, which has always operated its express and ground operations as a single network. That's something Smith was reluctant to do. If Subramaniam gets the merger right, FedEx could be poised to undercut UPS, which saw its own shares fall after agreeing to a 5-year contract with the International Brotherhood of Teamsters, a deal the union estimated would be worth $30 billion in new wages and benefits. UPS disputes this figure. If Subramaniam fumbles it, he faces the possibility of labor strife, service disruptions, and perhaps even an abbreviated tenure as CEO. Even as Subramaniam asserts his independence, his storied predecessor is still very much a force at FedEx. Smith remains the company's largest individual shareholder, with about 8% of its stock. Smith also now has the title of executive chairman, focusing, the company has said, on issues of global importance, including sustainability, innovation, and public policy. In other words, he's still very much involved. He'll be in the picture until the day he passes, says John Haber, chief strategy officer of Transportation Insight and a former UPS executive who studied FedEx closely. And Fred's not the only Smith family member with a looming presence at FedEx. Less than 3 weeks before the company announced Subramaniam was taking over as CEO, it said it would be elevating Fred's oldest son, Richard, to be the head of the Express division, which has been struggling in recent years as demand for speedier deliveries has slackened. With the merger of Express and Ground, Smith's title is now CEO of Airline and Chief Operating Officer of International. The decision seemed to confirm some people's speculation that Fred was positioning Richard to one day lead FedEx. That would be a remarkable turn of events for the younger Smith, who was suspended from the University of Virginia for assaulting another student in the late 1990s, and whose professional experience prior to joining FedEx in 2005 consisted of interning at a failed startup backed by his dad. In Memphis, where FedEx is headquartered, some in the business community think it's inevitable that Richard will eventually become CEO. That means Subramaniam, with all the other challenges he faces as FedEx's CEO, has not one but two Smiths looking over his shoulder. It would have been difficult for anybody to follow Fred Smith as the head of FedEx. Many tales from his early days have become the stuff of business legend. How he drafted his plan for FedEx in a college paper at Yale in the 1960s, earning a paltry grade, most likely, as he once put it, my usual C. How he flew to Las Vegas when FedEx could barely scrape up enough money to pay for another week's jet fuel and turned the company's last $5,000 into $25,000 at the blackjack tables. A FedEx spokesperson says Smith did travel to Las Vegas to gamble back then, but not with FedEx's last dollars, and the company's survival hardly depended on his winnings. How, in the midst of his campaign in the mid-1970s to deregulate the air cargo industry, he ripped a copy of the Civil Aeronautics Act of 1938 in half and tossed it onto the desk of the senior Washington official, telling him, "This is what I think of your arguments." Smith and his political allies ultimately prevailed in that battle. In his public appearances, Smith is likely to talk about how he foresaw a quickly approaching time when businesses would be linked by computers and someone would have to supply them with overnight delivery of equipment to keep their networks running, along with other time-sensitive items. That was FedEx's mission when it officially went into business on April 17, 1973, its 14 jets delivering a mere 186 packages to 25 cities. It remains a significant part of the company's business now. If it weren't for FedEx, the entire high-tech and high-value-add society would collapse, Smith says in an August interview. "I mean, we're delivering the defibrillators to the Mayo Clinic every morning. We're delivering the Intel and NVIDIA chips." Smith can sometimes be testy and combative, but he's just had another grandchild this day. He's in a buoyant mood, and a conversation scheduled for 20 minutes stretches on for twice the allotted time. By the late 1980s, FedEx had purchased Tiger International for $895 million, becoming the world's largest cargo airline, and its founder had joined the pantheon of American business heroes. He dabbled in Hollywood, becoming an investor in Alcon Entertainment, a production company that financed movies such as The Sisterhood of the Traveling Pants 2 and, more recently, Blade Runner 2049. In time, he also became part owner of what are now the Washington Commanders. Smith moved easily in the circle of Beltway elites who cheered for the team. How Time Flies, a hagiographic coffee table tome FedEx published in 1998 to commemorate its 25th anniversary, featured fulsome tributes from former President George H.W. Bush and several then-current and former senators. That year, Smith oversaw what now appears to be one of his company's more prescient acquisitions. FedEx was facing heightened competition from UPS, which had started as a bike messenger service around the turn of the century, morphed into a trucking company, and then purchased its own planes to go head-to-head with Smith's overnight operation. It was the alligator and the bear, Smith says. You're listening to Bloomberg Business Week, produced by Gateway in New York City. So Smith orchestrated FedEx's $2.4 billion purchase of Caliber System, the owner of RPS, a Pittsburgh-based ground delivery company. By one measure at least, FedEx's move into ground has been a spectacular success. In 2023, FedEx had 18% of the 21.7 billion item parcel shipping market, while UPS had 21%, according to a yearly study conducted by logistics service provider Pitney Bowes. "We've taken market share for 20 years, Smith boasts, slowly and methodically. However, the more FedEx started to resemble UPS, the more investors demanded UPS-style results. They couldn't understand Smith's seeming insistence on keeping ground and express separate when it was clearly one of the reasons FedEx's operating margins were lower than those of its rival. Smith says he wasn't being stubborn and was fully aware of the virtues of combining ground and express. Most of the view is crazy old chairman was hard-headed and he didn't want to put the things in, Smith says. It's ridiculous. The problem, he says, is that FedEx had a finite amount of money, and along with building out its ground operation, it needed to modernize the Express division's planes. Merging Express and Ground with that going on would have been prohibitively expensive. It wasn't as if Smith didn't have plenty of other things to worry about. By the late aughts, the growth of FedEx's package volume was being fueled primarily by the booming e-commerce market, meaning the company was increasingly delivering sundries such as pet food rather than defibrillators. Investors feared this would make FedEx vulnerable to competition from Amazon.com, which started as a major FedEx customer before setting up its own delivery business. Last year, Amazon delivered more packages in the U.S. than either FedEx or UPS, according to the Pitney Bowes survey. Few conversation topics seemed to annoy Smith more than the potential Amazon threat, which he once dismissed as fantastical. Truth be told, the e-commerce giant has stuck to handling its own packages rather than going after other clients. And the threats of FedEx and UPS, I should say the throats of FedEx and UPS, still, FedEx needed to retool its strategy for the e-commerce era. For that, Smith turned to Subramanian. Subramanian might not have ended up in his current position if it hadn't been for a fortuitous phone call in 1991. He grew up in Trivandrum, the capital of the Indian state of Kerala, the son of a police officer, his dad, and a doctor, his mother. He'd never heard of FedEx until he moved to the U.S. in the 1980s to go to Syracuse University. There he saw snow for the first time and got a master's degree in chemical engineering, graduating in 1989. After that, it was on to the University of Texas at Austin for an MBA, which he received in 1991, only to discover that there were no jobs for him. It wasn't just that the U.S. was in a recession. Once interviewers learned he lacked a green card, the door was shut. One day he heard his roommate, also Indian and without a green card, on the telephone declining an interview with FedEx. "I said, 'Give me the damn phone,'" Subramanian recalls. "I called over there and said, 'You just talked to my roommate. He's going back to India, and I'm still here. Can I fax you my resume?'" Now an energetic 58-year-old with a hawkish profile, he's speaking during an interview at FedEx's downtown Memphis office, clad in a dark blue sport coat and stylish pointy-toed loafers. FedEx helped Subramanian secure a green card, and he started as an analyst in the marketing department. "I was an associate," he says, "the lowest possible level you can be." That didn't prevent him from attending meetings with the company's charismatic founder. "I listened to his vision, and I just ate it up," he says. Smith doesn't recall those early encounters, but no matter. "I just know Raj was a fast-track guy since he came on with the company," he says. In 1996, Subramanian was dispatched to Hong Kong to become a managing director for the Asia-Pacific region, where, he says, many people were still unfamiliar with the company. That changed in 2000 with the release of the film Castaway, which starred Tom Hanks as a FedEx engineer marooned on a tropical island and included a cameo appearance by Smith portraying himself. "It was manna from heaven," Subramanian says. "I gave away more movie tickets in Asia because it just tells a good story." He moved to Toronto in 2003 to become regional president for Canada, then returned in 2006 to Memphis, where he rose to become executive vice president in charge of marketing and communications for the entire company in 2013. It was around this time, he says, that he realized Smith was sizing him up to one day be FedEx's CEO. I remember him telling me, "When you're sitting in this chair," and I was like, "Okay." Subramanian has that pleasant recollection. And it seemed like that could happen fairly soon. His mentor would be turning 75 in 2019, and FedEx had a rule requiring board members to retire at that age. To hear Smith tell it, there was a horse race underway among his potential successors within the company. The front runner was considered by many to be Chief Operating Officer David Bronczek, who was appointed to the board early that year. But less than 3 weeks later, FedEx abruptly announced that Bronczek would be departing and Subramanian would be taking his place as COO. He also became Smith's publicly designated successor. Meanwhile, the board changed the mandatory retirement rule so that it applied only to non-managerial directors, allowing Smith to retain his chairmanship. As COO, Subramanian devised an e-commerce plan. The company would ditch Amazon as a customer and focus instead on serving Amazon's retail competitors, such as Walmart. It moved from delivering 6 days a week to seven. And in a foreshadowing of what would come under his leadership, FedEx's Express division began handing off some deliveries to its Ground division when it made sense. Smith was in no hurry to leave. He told Bloomberg News he wanted to turn FedEx around first. Finally, he announced in March 2022 that the time had come and Subramanian would take over that June. Fred Smith is the father of 10 children. Two of his daughters are film producers like their dad. His son Arthur was head coach of the Atlanta Falcons and is now the offensive coordinator for the Pittsburgh Steelers. Inevitably, perhaps, some of the others found employment at FedEx. Samantha Smith Atkins works in the company's government affairs office in Washington. Then there's Richard, whose early years might not have suggested he could one day be in a position to run a multi-billion-dollar corporation. A comic book reader so enamored with the X-Men's Wolverine that he'd go on to name his son Logan, Richard went to high school in Memphis and played football at UVA, where he enrolled in 1996. He also joined Delta Kappa Epsilon, his father's old fraternity, and became a presence on campus. Richard reveled in his status as the scion of a wealthy family, offering rides on the family's jet to female students and acting as if he could get away with anything, according to a former classmate. A FedEx spokesperson disputes this. That wouldn't be the case for long. In November 1997, at around 5 a.m., a freshman named Alexander Corey was walking back to his dorm when Richard and several of his Deke brothers pulled up in a car. Some of Richard's friends started taunting Corey, who figured it was all in fun, served up some insults of his own. "I was joking around," says Corey, now a venture capitalist in Miami. The car drove off and Corey continued on. But 5 minutes later, he found the car and its occupants waiting for him. Richard, 6 feet one and about 265 pounds, emerged and asked if Rory wanted to get beaten up. "All of a sudden, I got punched and kicked in the face," Corey remembers. "It happened so fast." He was taken to a hospital where he was treated for a broken jaw. He also needed extensive restorative dental work. Once word spread on campus about the incident, the Digg brothers turned themselves in to the police, with Richard admitting he'd been the one who hit Corey. Four young men were charged with malicious wounding, a felony. Fred was outraged at the seriousness of the charge. "I think they've been totally mistreated," he told the Memphis Commercial Appeal. "It's basically an incident that happens 100 times a football weekend, and it got blown out of proportion." This Gateway broadcast of Bloomberg Business Week will resume with more of this article about FedEx and its founder and his founder's current successor after this short break.
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0: 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I'm Warren Wexler. 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Continuing with FedEx turns the page. Richard Smith apologized to Corey, pleaded guilty to misdemeanor assault and battery in May 1998, and spent 21 days behind bars. His friends pleaded no contest to misdemeanor disorderly conduct. Later that year, a university student judiciary committee recommended that Richard and two others involved in the incident be expelled. A fourth student was about to graduate. At a hearing, the university's assistant dean of students had testified that he was aware of other violent incidents involving the FedEx Air, including one in which Richard had struck another student in the face with the grip end of a golf club. The officials said students were afraid to come forward because they knew of the Smith family's wealth. As the school's judicial process dragged on and Richard continued to attend classes, some of his classmates decided they'd had enough. In April 1999, an estimated 300 of them held a campus rally calling for his expulsion, carrying signs with slogans such as "Fed Up" and "Express Expulsion." The next month, the university suspended Richard for 2 years and ordered him to enroll in anger management and alcohol abuse programs. He responded by filing a federal lawsuit against school officials, saying they had violated his right to due process. A jury ruled in the university's favor in 2000. FedEx declined to make Richard available for an interview and would not discuss his criminal case or its aftermath. "We will not respond to questions about an event that occurred almost 3 decades ago," a company spokesperson said. This account is based on a review of hundreds of documents that became public as a result of his suit. By then, Richard had transferred to George Washington University, where he majored in political science. He also held an internship at Value America, a Charlottesville, Virginia tech startup that promised to be the Walmart of the internet. Selling everything from IBM computers, Panasonic TVs, and the Vicks VapoRub at low prices. Except that unlike Walmart, Value America carried no inventory. Instead, it took orders from customers and transmitted them to manufacturers, which shipped products to their destinations. One of Value America's primary financial backers was Fred Smith, who poured $5 million of FedEx's money and $5 million of his own into the company. "I thought this was one of the best things I'd ever seen," Fred told Business Week at the time. Never mind that many of Value America's suppliers weren't set up to get their wares directly to customers. They relied on the distributors that Value America was cutting out. Orders were sometimes weeks late, and before the end of 2000, Value America filed for bankruptcy. Richard then got a law degree from the University of Mississippi, graduating in 2005 and becoming an analyst in FedEx's solutions operation, which supports the company's sales efforts. Tom Schmidt, the group's senior vice president at the time, says Fred wanted him to get Richard into professional game shape with the hope that his son might eventually run FedEx. "That was always there as a North Star," Schmidt says. "Obviously, you have to take it step by step." A FedEx spokesperson said neither Fred nor Richard recall such conversations. Executives at FedEx, including Schmidt, found themselves impressed as Richard steadily climbed the ladder, becoming life sciences president in 2009, vice president for global trade in 2013, and logistics chief in 2017, and leading the company's joint effort with UPS to distribute the first COVID-19 vaccines in the U.S. Some also saw his father's hand behind his ascension. "His dad played a big role in his move," says Carl Asmus, former chief executive of FedEx's cross-border unit. "They definitely view him as CEO material." Fred strongly disputes any talk that he's been pushing for Richard to be CEO. "Quite frankly, he's a great operator," he says of his son. "He's a great troop leader, so his career is whatever his career trajectory will be. I'm sure I will be long gone from FedEx before the next CEO is selected, other than, God forbid, that Raj is incapacitated, because he is doing a fantastic job. So that's complete nonsense." Smith's protestations notwithstanding, having the founder's son on the FedEx executive team surely increases the pressure on Subramaniam, especially with Fred himself nearby. "Fred's in the office almost every day," says Bree Carrier, FedEx's chief customer officer. On Wednesdays, she says, he can be seen in his tennis whites preparing to hit the court, a practice to which he's often attributed his longevity. "I can still get out there and run around," Smith says. Along with being there to dispense advice, Smith is available to chat with important clients and mine his political connections to advance the company's interests in Washington. Then there are his occasionally eyebrow-raising critiques of the condition of the American economy and his warnings of what might lie ahead if nothing changes. "Any chance did you folks see the speech I gave in December in New York?" he asks, referring to the one at the Union League Club. Subramaniam says he's grateful to have Smith around. "Fred is an extremely valuable resource," he says, "but I run the business, and he's very clear about that as well." Subramaniam praises what he describes as his mentor's patriotism, but he notes that he, too, is getting involved in policy matters, having recently been named chair of the U.S.-China Business Council, an association of more than 270 American companies seeking better trade relations with the Asian superpower. In other words, he's establishing his own network in Washington. As for Fred's son, Subramanian points out that he is the one who promoted Richard to his current role. He came up through the ranks, Subramanian says, sounding surprised that anyone would think otherwise. I thought he deserved that spot. For all Subramanian's confidence, his early months in charge were rough. In September 2022, after only several months as CEO, FedEx missed its numbers. During an appearance on CNBC's Squawk on the Street, Subramanian seemed to blame it on a global financial meltdown. Host Jim Cramer looked astounded. "Raj, are we going into a worldwide recession?" he asked. "Well, I'm not an economist," Subramanian says. "But you know?" "Oh, you know more than the economists," Cramer said. "Come on, they just push papers. You actually look at things." "Well, I think so," Subramanian said. The next day, FedEx's shares plunged by 21%, wiping out $11 billion of its market value. The global recession didn't materialize, and Subramanian now says, "Honestly, I was just talking about our business." That same month, Subramanian unveiled a plan called Drive to slash FedEx's spending by a total of $4 billion by the end of the 2025 fiscal year. By mid-2023, the company said it had reduced its headcount by a remarkable 29,000 positions. A FedEx spokesperson says this was primarily through attrition. In an investor call last June, Subramanian said FedEx was well on its way to hitting Drive's $4 billion target on schedule. That, along with this intimation that the company might be weighing the divestment of FedEx's freight, caused FedEx's shares to rise 14% that day. It can look a bit like Subramanian is beginning to dismantle the company Smith assembled. Then again, the founder was worth nearly $650 million more in late October than he'd been at the start of the year, according to the Bloomberg Billionaires Index. "Raj has done a simply outstanding job," Smith says. "The results speak for themselves." The November election likely gives Subramanian a new challenge in the form of Trump's promise to raise tariffs, which could take a toll on FedEx's international business. The company has already tangled with him over such issues. In 2019, FedEx sued the Trump administration to block the enforcement of trade restrictions, complaining that they put an impossible burden on the company. The suit was dismissed. FedEx said after the election that it looks forward to working with the White House and members of Congress on important policy issues. Subramanian must also produce the efficiencies and savings he's promised with his merging of the express and ground delivery operations. One of the gnarliest issues is what to do about the drivers for each division, the ones who show up at your door with boxes under their arms. Drivers for ground are contract employees, making what Satish Jindal, president of industry data provider ShipMatrix, estimates is about $35 per hour, including benefits. Express couriers are company employees making about $45 an hour, with benefits factored in, he says. From a purely financial standpoint, it would be in FedEx's interest to convert all its drivers to contractor status. That's what seems to be happening in the U.S., where FedEx has been laying off former express drivers in certain markets. In more sparsely populated Canada, however, FedEx is sticking with employee drivers. Subramanian will say only that the company will have a hybrid delivery model, meaning it will decide whether to use contractors or employees, depending on what best suits individual markets. It's going to be data-driven, he says. He might be keeping things vague because he fears unionization. Under FedEx's previous corporate structure, its express couriers were considered employees of an airline and couldn't be organized without a national vote. That's different from the trucking industry, in which union drives can be conducted regionally. FedEx insists that nothing's changed with the combining of the express and ground divisions. But with the company taking on characteristics of UPS, the Teamsters have launched a campaign to organize FedEx's former express mechanics. The union would also clearly like to add the company's drivers to its member roles. This is something we're monitoring closely, says Kara Dennis, a Teamsters spokesperson. You're listening to Bloomberg Business Week on Gateway, audio for independent living. Subramanian says he respects the rights of his employees to organize, but in a podcast appearance last year, he vowed to resist such efforts. "We have a non-union workforce," he said. "We're going to try like hell to maintain that." Meanwhile, Subramanian is counting on Richard Smith to prove himself in what might be the toughest job in FedEx right now. Last year, before it was merged with Ground, the Express division posted an anemic operating margin of 2.5%. Analysts say the solution is for FedEx to shift more items out of planes and into trucks, where they can be moved more cheaply. Fortune may favor the founder's son. In April, FedEx announced that it was parting ways with a big customer, the U.S. Postal Service, whose business was worth an estimated $1.6 billion a year, according to J.P. Morgan Chase. It means a revenue hit, to be sure, but it should make it easier for Richard to scale back flights. Barclays analyst Brandon Oglenski estimates FedEx uses about 350 planes daily to service the U.S., while UPS has a mere 250, which he says is one of the primary reasons FedEx's operating margin is so much lower. "It's very simple," Oglenski says of FedEx. "They fly too many planes." A FedEx spokesperson calls this analysis misleading. "It's actually good for us in the long term," says Subramanian at the end of the USPS contract. He's be better right. He better be right. Subramanian needs to continue to deliver results even as challenges continue to come up. In September, FedEx's shares tumbled again after the company cautioned that business would slow in the coming year. Subramanian doesn't sound worried. "I'm very convinced that we have the right strategy in place, and the board is convinced. Fred's convinced, so we're moving in this direction," he says. If that changes, FedEx may not have to look far for his replacement. Not that Richard appears to be antsy. "He's very supportive of Raj," says Richard's friend, David Waddell, a Memphis financial executive. "We'll see where it goes. In our private conversations, he's not jonesing to be the CEO." "He can afford to wait. Fred was CEO until age 77. Richard is 47, and his name is Smith." Next up, the pandemic hunters, reported by Riley Griffin. deep in the Amazon rainforest, where Colombia stretches down to touch Peru and Brazil, Hospital San Rafael is overwhelmed. It's a sweltering spring afternoon, and the rows of white plastic chairs inside the clinic are packed. They have been for days. Some patients are slumped in their seats, eyes closed, breathing slowly. Others, masks at their chins, yell after children running through the hallway. The humidity makes 90 degrees Fahrenheit feel well over 100. A few people are fanning themselves with medical records. From 5 to 20 fever-stricken patients have been arriving at this small facility each day, aching, vomiting, sometimes quivering with chills despite the unrelenting heat. A few might test positive for malaria or dengue. Most of them, though, who knows? This region prides itself on being one of the world's most biodiverse areas. But the dense, dripping canopy of rubber trees, walking palms, and more than 40,000 other varieties of flora also offers the perfect breeding ground for mosquitoes, the carriers of malaria, dengue, and chikungunya. Here at the clinic, there's a wary respect for the insects, which kill more people than all other creatures on Earth combined. Past the waiting room and a statue of Saint Raphael, Angel of Healing, are quarters for those who've been admitted. Many have journeyed a long way in search of treatment, weaving boats along the Amazon River's curves, past piranhas and pink dolphins from remote indigenous communities. They're often joined by tourists and migrants caught off guard by illness while passing through. A thin, barefoot man lies curled on a cot veiled by mosquito netting. He shares his room with others. It's unusual to see this many fever cases so early in the year, says Jorge Emilio Osorio, a veterinarian and virologist. He walks past the patients, turns a corner, and enters a narrow room. Inside a cabinet under a dirty sink sits a dwindling supply of rapid tests for dengue, flu, and malaria made by Abbott Laboratories. Even as Hospital San Rafael burns through the tests, most are turning up negative. If it's not malaria or dengue, Osorio asks, what is it? The diseases circulating in the region often manifest the same way. Days-long fevers, headaches, joint and muscle pain, nausea. Some patients remain for days without a diagnosis, many of them children. They cry a lot, a lab assistant says. If patients become so ill they start hemorrhaging blood or experiencing organ failure, they may be transferred out of the clinic here in Leticia, a small city at the southernmost tip of Colombia, to better-resourced hospitals elsewhere. Even then, doctors aren't likely to find the underlying cause. Medical mysteries like these aren't exclusive to the Amazon basin. Osorio is hunting for new and emerging viruses across Colombia, from the heights of the Andes to the fringes of the Darien Gap, a treacherous migration route connecting South and Central America. He's concerned enough by the unknown illnesses cropping up in his native country that he formed a team that's appealing to patients with an unusual request. Would you share a sample of blood in an effort to prevent the next pandemic? What they discover in the samples is shared with researchers at Abbott's headquarters in a suburb north of Chicago. During the COVID-19 pandemic, the company gained renown as the first line of defense against the disease, getting U.S. government clearance for a COVID test 9 months before the first vaccine came to market. Already a $150 billion-plus behemoth operating in more than 160 countries at the pandemic's start, It produced and shipped billions of tests, more than doubling its diagnostic sales to $16.6 billion and sending its market value hurtling past $200 billion. When that demand naturally dried up, Abbott was left scouring for the next big thing. This December marks 5 years since authorities began contacting the World Health Organization with questions about a mysterious disease spreading in Wuhan, China. But while the public is much better protected against COVID than it was in those early days, the same isn't true of other pandemic threats. That's because of what's known as a cycle of panic and neglect, in which an unexpected crisis emerges and prompts an alarmed response. Then the crisis abates and the cracks it revealed in important systems are neglected. Experts say the cracks in overworked and underfunded public health systems that COVID exposed have indeed widened, leaving rich and poor countries dependent on industry to respond to new and emerging diseases. And with Donald Trump again entering the Oval Office, bonds between the U.S. and global health authorities are likely to fracture anew. Prior to the COVID outbreak, Trump dismantled a White House office focused on fighting pandemics. And after it began, he suspended funding for the WHO and tried to withdraw the U.S. from the organization. Industry isn't a sure bet to fill the cracks. Many companies that won government contracts and scaled up manufacturing to meet the demands of the COVID crisis have shuttered or gone bankrupt. Others tried and failed to bring products to market, or else did so imperfectly and too late. Drug and device makers have moved away from pandemic threats to more lucrative opportunities, such as developing weight loss drugs and niche medical products. Those that have struggled to articulate a clear post-pandemic vision, like Pfizer, now have activist investors circling. Abbott, though, remains sold on pandemic work. The company has meted out $20 million to virus hunters like Osorio via the Abbott Pandemic Defense Coalition, which it formed in March 2021 as COVID raged. These researchers are the front line of global viral surveillance, collecting samples from patients with mysterious illnesses across 60 sites in 19 countries. Based on the resulting data, Abbott can develop diagnostic tools that could one day be urgently needed. Thank you for listening to this week's Bloomberg Business Week, recorded in New York City. I'm volunteer reader Warren Wexler. We hope you'll join us again next Friday. For most of you, Vanity Fair is coming up next here on Gateway.

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2: From the Bureau of Economic Geology, this is Earth Date. How about a boa burger? Or snake steak? As the world's population looks for more sources of protein, snakes and the constrictor family may be the perfect choice.

0: they produce less feces and greenhouse gases than those protein sources too. They drank the dew that formed on their scales and didn't need additional water. They thrived in heat and maintained their weight during fasting. They didn't transmit diseases like bird flu. The scientists concluded that, if it could be scaled up, python ranching could provide a sustainable protein source that supports local farmers while preserving wild snake populations and habitats. Snake meat is already popular in Asian countries and is available in some gourmet food stores here, too. It tastes a lot like chicken and can even be prepared using similar recipes. So you might consider making some python piccata or anaconda adobo to give this protein of the future a try. I'm Scott Tinker.
1: EarthDate is produced by the Bureau of Economic Geology at the University of Texas at Austin with the generous support of Kay and Scott Sheffield and the Hildebrand Foundation. 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
8: Hello, and welcome to show number 2616 of Eyes on Success, a weekly program empowering the visually impaired with expert advice, personal stories, and the latest in technology and accessibility. I'm Nancy Goodman-Torpy.
9: And I'm Pete Torpy.
10: And everything that we're doing is very goal-oriented in a low-vision exam. And so the premise of the exam is that they come in saying, there's this task that I am not able to do in the way that I would like to do it because of my vision. And we run through all of the different types of options. And there's a lot of considerations that go into what is going to be the most helpful device for that patient.
9: Not everybody may know about low-vision specialists. And not everybody is recommended to see one. But in today's episode, we'll let you know why both of those are important.
8: We'll talk with low vision optometrists Dr. David Simpson and Dr. Cade Oost about personalized evaluations, tailored tools, and goal-based strategies that help people stay active and independent. And most importantly, what's

0: really special that a low vision specialist can provide to you that your regular medical team might not be able to do. But first, for a tip of the week, this week's tip comes from David Simpson.
1: Kind of getting back to lighting, I think it's a simple recommendation that I make all the time, are using neck lights, and specifically not necessarily reading neck lights, but looking for things that like mechanics or people in construction might use. So if you go to like a hardware store or an auto supply store, the types of neck lights that you can get at those places, I think, are often more helpful for people with vision loss. And that's a pretty common recommendation that I'll make for patients. And it's probably the most common thing that people come back and say, oh, I'm so glad you recommended those neck lights.
2: Lighting can make a big difference.
1: Yeah, absolutely.
0: And even for people who are fully sighted, when the power goes out, it is really handy to have those things around.
1: Yeah, usually patients say, I bought one for myself and I bought one for my partner as well.
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0: Let's start by meeting David and Cade.
2: We have two guests with us today who are both low vision specialists, and I thought we could start out by asking you, Dr. David Simpson, to introduce yourself.
1: Sure. Yeah. Thanks for having us on the show today. So my name's David Simpson. I'm a optometrist. Both Cade and I work out of the Sue Anschutz Rogers Eye Center, here in Aurora, Colorado. So I guess my background is, I went to optometry school. I didn't necessarily know exactly what I wanted to do, after graduation and kind of the world of optometry. I ended up doing a residency in low vision rehabilitation at the William Feinblum Center in Philadelphia, Pennsylvania. And then after that, I went on to teach at the Northeastern State University, Oklahoma College of Optometry, where I taught the low vision rehabilitation course there and was the chief of low vision services. And then for the last, I guess, 4.5 years or so now, I've been working here in Colorado at the Sue Anschutz Rogers Eye Center, which I see patients here 5 days a week.
2: And our second guest you alluded to was Dr. Cade Oost. Can you tell us a little bit about yourself?
4: Yeah, absolutely. Happy to be here. Thank you, guys. So my name is Cade Oost. I work with David Simpson at the Sue Anschutz Rogers Eye Center in Aurora, Colorado. I went to the Southern California College of Optometry, grew up in Los Angeles, and I kind of fell into low vision rehabilitation while I was working on a master's research project on retinitis pigmentosa, which is a genetic blinding eye disease. And once I got involved in the low vision community, I just kind of got more and more interested in it. And I did a residency in low vision rehabilitation up at the UC Berkeley School of Optometry in Northern California. And then for coming up on 2 years now, I've been out here in Colorado doing full-time low vision rehab, working with a wide variety of patients with different types of vision loss.
0: Primarily today, we're going to be discussing what you guys do as low vision specialists, but I'd just like to comment, you know, from your perspective, it would seem that being a low vision specialist would be more interesting than being a kind of garden variety optometrist because every patient is so different.
1: Yeah, I think that's one of the fun things about the job is that, you know, both on a personal level, you really get to know your patients really well because we have to spend a lot of time talking about exactly what their needs are. So I think there's the human interest component to it. And then also I kind of look at every patient that I work with, we're always trying to solve a challenge that they're having. So there's always almost like a problem solving element to it that, yeah, I don't think you always get in other types of optometry or eye care. So I certainly enjoy getting a chance to work in the low vision field.
4: Yeah. And, you know, we work hand in hand with the kind of primary care optometry teams, and we really rely on each other. But my interest is definitely in the low vision arena. And I agree with David. You know, I think the variety makes things so challenging and interesting. I spent a half hour the other day learning the mechanics of how to play bridge, because that was the main goal of one of my patients, was to be able to see their cards when they're playing bridge. Or the week before that, learning, you know, the intricacies of how to tie a fly on a fishing rod, because that was the patient's main goal for the day. And I think doing something that is so goal oriented really helps you get to know kind of the individual life of the patient. And it's always an interesting and varied time.
2: So one of the reasons for doing a show on this topic is that it seems like very few people know about the special services that low vision specialists can provide. And often ophthalmologists don't refer their patients to such people, and sometimes don't even know where those resources exist. So before we get into talking about some of the special things you can do for people, make clear for people the distinction between the various types of ophthalmologists, opticians, etc.
4: Yeah, so the three O's that we usually talk about are ophthalmologist, optometrist, and optician. Just to kind of delineate, the ophthalmologists go to medical school and they specialize in ocular health after medical school through residencies and fellowship programs. They generally act as the eye care specialists. So ophthalmologists often subspecialize in retina or glaucoma, and we're often going to them for management where we need surgery or where we really need a specialist's opinion. Optometrists go to optometry school, so their schooling is specialized to the eye from day one, but it's a different program from medical school. And they are acting as kind of the primary care eye providers in a lot of settings. So they can manage a lot of ocular disease, and they can subspecialize into things like contact lenses or low vision rehabilitation, which we do. But both of those are doctorate level programs. The opticians are the folks who specialize primarily in the manufacturing of glasses. And so their specialty is fitting and manufacturing the lenses and helping patients get the glasses prescriptions filled, and the prescriptions themselves they're getting from their optometrists or ophthalmologists. And then within optometry, a lot of different subspecialties. Ours is low vision rehabilitation, and I'm happy to let David chat a little bit more about low vision rehab.
1: Yeah, one of the major distinctions that I'll make with patients when they come in to see us is that either their optometrist or ophthalmologist who did refer them in to see us, their primary focus is often on addressing directly the health of the eye. So are there medical treatments, either surgeries, injections, medications, those sorts of things that can help address their specific condition, say macular degeneration or glaucoma or a wide range of other conditions. When they're in to see us for a low vision optometry evaluation, I will tell patients that what we want to focus on is the function of the vision. So regardless of their level of vision, how do we take the vision that they do have and use it to be able to achieve the goals that they want to be able to achieve? So Kate alluded to a few types of goals that patients may have. So tying a fly or reading is a common goal, or being able to see a sporting event. So there can be a wide variety of things, but we want to focus in on helping them receive the tools that they need, and as well as things like resources or other adaptations that can help them achieve what they want to be able to do.
0: And my impression is that one of the biggest things that you folks do is to help people improve their quality of life. You know, people lose their vision partway, all the way, whatever, and all of a sudden they're like, oh no, I can't do what I used to like to do. Now what? And you guys have a huge bag of tricks that you can implement to help people be able to do what they want to be able to do. So can you kind of review some of the varieties of tools and techniques that you've got available?
4: Yeah, absolutely. So one of the primary tools that we use are glasses prescriptions. That's always a good place to start, is seeing if we can optimize the vision by adjusting the glasses. Outside of the glasses prescriptions, we rely on a lot of different gadgets. Primarily, the two most common things we're looking at are types of magnifiers and different lighting adjustments that we can be making to help sort of optimize the vision that a patient has. The magnifiers, there is a wealth of different options. There's electronic and video magnifiers. There's optical magnifiers, kind of a different magnifier for every task you can dream of. But a lot of our focus is on how can we make things larger and enhance the contrast for patients who are grappling with vision loss.
0: And you mentioned eyeglasses, but you don't just make regular eyeglasses. You have all sorts of fancy lenses and gadgets and stuff that you can incorporate into the eyeglasses, right?
1: It can be a pretty wide range of prescriptions that we do with eyeglasses. So it can range from a straightforward, say, distance or reading prescription, similar to what you would get from a standard optical. A lot of the time we'll get into maybe stronger glasses. People ask, well, can you just make my glasses stronger to make it easier for me to read? And that's possible to do, although there's a trade-off, which is that you have to hold things in closer. Those lenses are often, say, thicker lenses. They may also require prism in them to allow the eyes to work together. So in that sense, some of the prescriptions that we'll write out may look a little bit different than what patients receive at other eye doctors as well. And then, as you mentioned, we can start to integrate other tools into a pair of eyeglasses. So things like a bioptic telescope, which is a pair of glasses that has a telescope that's built into it that allows a patient to access distance magnification without having to hold up something like a monocular handheld telescope. So yeah, it kind of runs a whole gamut in terms of what we can do for things that patients are able to wear, including nowadays, you know, we're starting to see more and more integration of technology like smart glasses as well. So yeah, glasses and things that you can wear is probably a broader discussion in a low vision optometry clinic than it may be in other eye care settings.
2: That's what got me through my undergraduate education was a handheld monocular. They weren't building them into glasses at the time.
1: Yeah. And that's the thing that, you know, Nancy, you mentioned working on quality of life for the patients and, you know, things like a bioptic telescope. If somebody's always constantly having to hold up their handheld telescope, you know, having a way to access it without needing to hold it up all the time can make the life more convenient and hopefully improve the quality of life as well.
0: And these would be glasses akin to what our dentist usually wears so that they can see a magnified image of, in this case, our teeth, but in your case would be whatever they're looking at.
4: The occupational magnification lenses that we usually think of for surgeons and dentists work in a very similar way. We think of the occupational glasses as microscopes as opposed to telescopes because they're designed to help us see things that are closer up. So if a dentist is working, you know, in somebody's mouth, they need near magnification versus a telescope is typically something we think of for distance magnification. But it is a very similar concept. And so we can take those concepts and apply them to a huge range of different visual tasks and needs depending on the patient.
2: And you mentioned also these days we have a variety of electronic and digital options.
1: Yeah, I think that's something that's probably changed a lot in the field of low vision optometry over, say, maybe the last 20 years or so, is that I think initially the field started out where a lot of the focus was on what we'd consider optical devices. So things like magnifying lenses and telescopes. You know, for a typical day for me nowadays integrates more and more electronics, including, you know, things that you can do on the cell phone and other, you know, smart gadgets that can help assist people with vision loss as well. So I think it's something that we'll continue to see change in terms of what does a low vision optometry exam entail.
0: So you raised an interesting point. Most smartphones have built-in sophisticated magnification options. Is part of what you do training patients in how to use these tools that they probably don't even know they already have?
4: Yeah, absolutely. That's something that I'm doing on a almost daily basis is unveiling that there is already a magnification app on most of my patients' iPhones that they can be using. And I would say, especially when we look at the younger population, the pediatric population with maybe inherited eye diseases or other causes of low vision, and younger patients who grow up just extremely tech savvy in a way that most other generations haven't, is that they are relying more and more nowadays on their phones, on their tablets, on other electronic magnification devices. And with older generations, it can often be a little bit more of an uphill battle to build comfort and technological literacy with some of those devices. And so that's one area where we often partner with occupational therapists to help do more long-term training on assistive technology options.
2: Yeah, sometimes it can be very tricky to get some older people to get to use these devices that could be helpful if they were just receptive to it and knew how to use them.
1: Yeah, you kind of have to meet the patient where they're at as well. So as Cade mentions, a lot of the people that we deal with, really regardless of age, can be very tech savvy nowadays. But if somebody doesn't have an affinity for using those sorts of products, you know, I think there's still a major place for some of our more traditional tools as well. And I think that's one of the things that we try to get across during an evaluation, is that there's a lot of pros and cons to any sort of device that can be used to help people with low vision. And so from that standpoint, helping the patient leave with an understanding of what all those pros and cons are is a part of our job.
4: Yeah, absolutely. And everything that we're doing is very goal-oriented in a low vision exam. And so the premise of the exam is that they come in saying, there's this task that I am not able to do in the way that I would like to do it because of my vision. And we run through all of the different types of options. And there's a lot of considerations that go into what is going to be the most helpful device for that patient. So technological literacy is one. But depending on the device, there's also other medical considerations and postural considerations. Do they have to be sitting in a chair to use a device? Do they have to be leaning to use a device? Are their hands steady enough to hold a certain device? Do they need to be using both hands to do the task and they can't hold a magnifier? And so there's all sorts of options and so many different considerations that comes into play when figuring out what is going to be the best option for that specific patient and that specific goal.
2: So we talked about a slew of kind of high-tech options. Can you review some of the more low-tech solutions that might be helpful to people that you often recommend?
0: Yeah, our friends are fascinated by how Pete folds his cash. And I can't tell you, you know, once I showed one person about the large purple five on the $5 bill, how many of our friends are like, oh, show me, show me.
1: Oh, yeah. So, and that's the thing, is that when we're meeting with patients, it's often the first time they've really been introduced to concepts that can help them to address their vision loss as well. So I think it's important not to overlook the simple things like you mentioned. Because, you know, we kind of come from a more optical background. A lot of our suggestions are going to be related to what we are capable of doing, say with glasses, as we were discussing earlier. I think lighting is another big suggestion or a big discussion that we'll have with patients. And, you know, a lot of people who are referred into us who may be struggling with day-to-day tasks, if we just focus on magnification, sometimes we're going to overlook how to best address the issues that they're having. So I'll often suggest things like neck lights. And nowadays with LED lights, you can get pretty bright lights in small packages, which is another thing that a lot of patients aren't necessarily aware of. You know, when I was growing up, we'd have these huge camping flashlights that were kind of a pain to carry around. But now you can get super bright lights and something that you can slide into your pocket. And that can make a big difference in terms of being able to perform different tasks.
2: I guess one of the interesting things that have come along more recently are some of the smart glasses. So we don't have to hold up a cell phone anymore to take a picture or have some AI look at a scene for us and describe it to us. Are you suggesting those to some of your patients these days?
1: Yeah, absolutely. And I would say probably the biggest change in the last year has been that we've had some of this technology available for a while and some of the low vision specific tools that have been available to patients. But you know, given the consumer electronic options nowadays, the cost of these smart glasses has come down so significantly. And so often we'll have patients coming in asking about them, you know, without us needing to bring them up in the first place. And so being able to answer those questions, yeah, I think has really become a big part of the exam and has opened up a lot of opportunities for people with vision loss.
2: And that technology is changing very rapidly these days. I see new devices coming out almost every week, it seems like.
4: Yeah, and I would say in our clinic, the ones that we're working with most commonly at the moment are probably the Meta glasses, although you're right, there's a host of other options that are coming out. Some are designed more specifically with the low vision patient in mind, and some are more, you know, broadly marketed like the Meta glasses. I think one of the key considerations at the moment is that these glasses are usually acting as a sort of sensory substitution. So if I'm not able to see something with my own vision, I can ask the glasses to take a photo and interpret what is in front of me and get audio feedback instead. We're still a ways away from these glasses being able to do any sort of magnification on the lens themselves. But that would be kind of a long-term goal as well, is being able to get not only auditory feedback, but also magnification from these sorts of smart glasses.
0: I thought some of the older generations of smart glasses had a display in front of the user's face where they would display an image in a format that was easier for the user to see rather than looking at the actual object in front of them.
4: True. There are electronic displays that are wearable electronic displays. A lot of them, depending on who you ask, they may not be lumped into the category of smart glasses because they tend to be just a magnification device that is wearable. So they're a little separate from what we typically think of as the mainstream smart glasses that have been hitting the market in the last few years.
1: Yeah. You know, I kind of think of wearable options for people with low vision into two categories. The smart glasses, which are going to provide at the moment more audio feedback that Kate discussed, and then the head-mounted video electronic displays. So in those cases, those give you visual feedback, and similar to what Kate mentioned, you know, those are things that can provide magnification. A lot of the time there is audio built into them, so some of them have OCR, optical character recognition technology, so it can read some things back to you. So there is some overlap back and forth, which I think can sometimes cause some confusion as well. I can think of a patient yesterday who came in kind of wanting interest in Meta glasses, but expecting them to have some of these visual features in them that they're not really designed for at the moment. But, you know, both, I think, depending on the exact goal of the patient, can be great options for patients.
0: And then you would refer people out to a training center if they need help doing safe behaviors while cooking or whatever. That's not really something that you would particularly address yourselves.
1: Yeah, there can be a little bit of overlap there. We're fortunate to have an occupational therapist who works directly with us as well. So that's one of the common referrals that we'll make, but also working with other community-based resources. As you mentioned, depending on the exact needs of the patient to look at adapting things around the home as well.
4: Yeah, I would add that low vision rehabilitation is fundamentally interdisciplinary, and you know, the low vision optometrist plays a really critical role in that rehabilitative journey, but there's a lot of other professions and specialists that can get involved, like occupational therapists, certified low vision therapists, orientation and mobility specialists, assistive technology specialists. There's a lot of different nuanced needs of these patients. And so when it comes to a lot of the more day-to-day activities of daily living and independent living skills, we often lean more heavily on our occupational therapist colleagues and certified low vision therapist colleagues.
1: And I think because sometimes we are the first contact point for people going through their experience with vision loss, I think helping to guide people through that journey and connect them to all these different resources is also a big part of our job.
2: So we talked a bit about how difficult it can be to find low vision specialists. What recommendations do you have for people who do want to find a low vision specialist?
1: So a lot of our patients are people who are already seen within our system here at UC Health. But we do accept patients with outside referrals. Usually the first step is to get in with primary eye care provider, either an optometrist or an ophthalmologist, who can do the initial evaluation, because we still want to determine, is there any treatment that could be necessary? Or again, things like glasses or contact lenses that could help address somebody's vision loss. So we want to make sure that patients have had those evaluations first. But then I think it's appropriate for patients to kind of advocate for themselves and say, you know, I'm really struggling with these daily tasks. I'm not sure that I'm able to achieve them, say, with just glasses or even after I've had this surgery or treatment. Is there anything more that I can do? And specifically asking, you know, is there a low vision provider that you can refer me to?
2: And do you have a website where people can go to see what kind of services you do offer and familiarize themselves with your services?
1: Yeah, I was trying to pull that up because I don't know that we have a catchy URL to get people directly to our website, but it's through the University of Colorado Anschutz Medical Campus. So it's the Sue Anschutz Rogers Eye Center. Through the website for the Eye Center, there is more information about the Low Vision Clinic.
2: There are two websites for the CU Anschutz Low Vision Clinic, and since those are rather lengthy, we'll have both of those in the show notes.
0: Is there a phone number?
1: Yes. So if you want to call the eye clinic, or so 720-848-2020 or 720-848-2020 is the way to get in touch with the eye center here.
2: If people had questions for either of you, is there some way they could contact you?
4: Yeah, I'm more than happy to provide my email address as well for folks that have any questions about the services we offer, about low vision more generally. So this is Cade Oost. The email address to get a hold of me would be cade.oost, that's C-A-D-E dot O-O-S-T, at cuanschutz.edu.
0: How do you spell Anschutz?
4: A-N-S-C-H-U-T-Z.
0: And you, David?
1: My email is same format as Cade's. So my first name, David.Simpson, spelled like the TV show, S-I-M-P-S-O-N, at cuanschutz.edu.
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19: Welcome. This is Able Living, and I'm your reader, Melinda Ambrose, with the audio reading service at the Allen County Public Library in Fort Wayne, Indiana. Today, I'll be reading from Uniquely You, Disabled World, and Disability Scoop. And now I'll begin with Uniquely You, copyright 2026, the N2 Company Incorporated, Transcending Labels, Seeing Beyond What the World Assumes, by Mitch Stevens. Sometimes a book is born not from a single moment, but from years of quiet learning, moments that linger, conversations that stay with you, and people who change the way you see the world. Transcending Labels by Mitch Stevens is one of those books. The seed for Transcending Labels was planted long before Mitch ever considered himself an author. As a high school student, Mitch worked closely with students with disabilities, an experience that shaped him in ways he did not yet have language for. Years later, after building a successful career in sales management, those early lessons never left him. Instead, they followed him, resurfacing again and again as reminders that true potential, dignity, and humanity are often hidden behind assumptions. "I always knew I wanted to share these experiences," Mitch reflects. "I just didn't know when or how." That clarity came through volunteering, through coaching with Special Olympics of Indiana, participating in community 5Ks, and showing up alongside families, athletes, and volunteers. Mitch found himself in conversations that revealed a deep hunger for understanding. Many people were connected to disability as parents, siblings, or caregivers. Others were encountering the disability community for the very first time. What united them was curiosity and a desire to do better. That was the moment Mitch knew the message could no longer stay internal. It needed to be shared. At the heart of Transcending Labels is a simple but powerful idea. Labels were never meant to be the lens through which we see one another. While diagnoses and classifications can provide access to services and support, they can also quietly limit expectations and connection. Mitch challenges readers to intentionally look beyond diagnoses, beyond assumptions, and beyond society's often narrow definitions of success. Transcending labels, he explains, means refusing to let a label become the ceiling for someone's humanity. One of the people who most shaped the heart of this book is Robert Hunt and his family. Through Robert, Mitch witnessed firsthand the depth of understanding, capability, and emotional intelligence that is so often underestimated. Robert's family modeled advocacy, patience, and unconditional love, reinforcing the truth that labels rarely capture the fullness of a person's lived experience. Throughout the book, Mitch returns again and again to the theme of shared humanity. Influenced by educators like special education teacher Cindy Gages, Mitch emphasizes that disability is not separate from the human story. It is part of it. Disability does not diminish personhood. It deepens our collective understanding of empathy, resilience, and interdependence. Mitch is honest about the reality of human nature. We all make initial judgments. But when those judgments go unchecked, they can prevent us from truly seeing the person in front of us, their personality, gifts, humor, and potential. Transcending labels invites readers to replace assumptions with curiosity and distance with connection. That connection, Mitch believes, is transformational for everyone involved. For readers without lived disability experience, the book offers a gentle but clear invitation. Show up. Volunteer. Get involved. Say yes to opportunities that feel unfamiliar or uncomfortable. Whether it is mentoring through programs like Best Buddies, volunteering at a Special Olympics event, tutoring, or simply building relationships in your own community, Mitch reminds readers that the disability community is known for its openness and warmth, and the need for volunteers has never been greater. The joy you receive is just as powerful as the support you give. He shares, "We were put on this earth to live in community." The book is filled with real-life examples that bring this message to life. One such story is Stephen Cornell, whose consistent joy and enthusiasm made a lasting impression on everyone around him. What stood out was not a single moment, but the way Stephen showed up, fully present and genuinely excited for connection every single day. Listening, Mitch emphasizes, is foundational to transcending labels. Individuals like Robert Hunt often understand far more than people assume. Communication may take longer, responses may come after pauses, but patience, presence, and the willingness to wait open the door to genuine understanding. For families navigating disability, Mitch hopes this book offers reassurance that they are not alone. He wants them to know there is a growing community of people, many without a familial connection to disability, who care deeply, advocate fiercely, and want to support them. Educators and schools will find practical takeaways woven throughout the book as well. Mitch acknowledges the very real challenges teachers face: limited resources, large caseloads, and systemic constraints, while still offering ideas that foster independence, dignity, and growth. From intentional routines to meaningful IEP implementation, the focus remains on empowering students rather than limiting them. Beyond schools, Mitch believes workplaces and faith communities need a renewed commitment to empathy. True inclusion begins when we enter interactions aware that we do not know what someone else is carrying. One relationship at a time, cultures can shift. When asked what one small action readers can take immediately after finishing the book, Mitch's answer is simple: find one opportunity to volunteer. Inclusion does not require grand gestures. It is inviting the student who sits alone to join your table, introducing yourself to someone new, checking in on a friend who might need reassurance that they matter. It is the daily practice of choosing presence over judgment. Some of the most meaningful feedback Mitch has received so far speaks to the book's reach. This should be required reading for every middle and high school student. While every chapter carries personal meaning, one stands out most to Mitch. Chapter 3, My Buddy Steve. The relationship he formed while tutoring Steve during his senior year remains one of the most impactful experiences of his life. "He's the sweetest and purest human being I have ever met," Mitch shares. "I will always be grateful for that time." Looking ahead, Mitch has bold hopes for Transcending Labels. His goal is to reach 1 million people through schools, classrooms, conversations, articles like this one, and speaking opportunities across the country. But at its core, the mission is not about numbers. It is about people. As Mitch reflects on what he hopes Uniquely You magazine readers remember most, his message is clear. Connecting with others on a deep, personal level is why we are here. There are people, many without direct ties to disability, who are in your corner, committed to making individuals with disabilities feel seen, loved, and appreciated. With collective efforts, that community will continue to grow. Transcending Labels is more than a book. It is an invitation to slow down, to see differently, and to choose connection over assumption. In a world that too often defines people by what it can easily name, that invitation feels both timely and necessary. Learn more at www.mitchjstevens.com. And now from Uniquely You, Disability and the Church by Paul Hathcote. Religion that God our Father accepts as pure and faultless is this, to look after orphans and widows in their distress and to keep oneself from being polluted by the world. James 1:27. On the contrary, those parts of the body that seem to be weaker are indispensable. 1 Corinthians 12:22. The heartbeat of the church has always been community, yet too often that community leaves out some of God's most extraordinary image bearers, those living with disabilities. Scripture doesn't describe them as burdens or objects of charity, but as essential members of Christ's body. In God's kingdom, no one is disposable and no contribution is small. The church must do more than make room. It must recognize that without the gifts and perspectives of people with disabilities, the body of Christ is incomplete. When James urges believers to care for orphans and widows, he highlights those society often overlooks, the ones without privilege or power. In our world today, families affected by disability often carry similar burdens of isolation, exhaustion, and misunderstanding. Yet, when the church embraces these families intentionally, it fulfills the very essence of pure religion. To love them is to love as Christ loved. Paul's teaching in 1 Corinthians 12:22 turns our assumptions upside down. The parts of the body that seem weaker are indispensable. That word, indispensable, means necessary, vital, essential. God doesn't merely tolerate people with disabilities. He has designed the church to need them. Their faith, resilience, and joy reveal aspects of God's character the rest of us might never see without them. Consider Joni Erickson Tada, who became a quadriplegic after a diving accident at age 17. Her suffering became a platform for global ministry through Joni and Friends, which now equips churches worldwide to love and serve families affected by disability. Or Nick Vujicic, born without arms or legs, whose message of hope in Christ has touched millions. These lives aren't stories of pity, they're testimonies of purpose, proof that God's strength is made perfect in weakness. Churches that intentionally invest in inclusion often find that the blessing flows both ways. One congregation began a buddy ministry pairing volunteers with children who have special needs. Soon the entire church culture shifted. People greeted one another more intentionally. Families who had once felt excluded found community. And volunteers testified that their buddies taught them more about worship and joy than any sermon ever had. Another church created a sensory-friendly service for individuals on the autism spectrum. Attendance grew not only among those families, but also among people who longed for a slower, more grace-filled worship experience. Becoming an advocate for inclusion. Every believer can help this vision come to life. You don't have to be a pastor or program director to start building a culture of belonging. Here are a few places to begin. Listen and learn. Get to know families and individuals living with disabilities in your community. Ask about their experiences, what has helped them feel welcomed, and what has made them feel left out. Listening opens the door to empathy and change. Start small, stay consistent. Offer sensory-friendly seating areas, create visual worship guides, or start a buddy program with just a few volunteers. The goal isn't perfection, it's progress. Invite leadership. People with disabilities don't just need a seat, they need a voice. Ask them to serve, lead, and share their stories. Inclusion becomes authentic when leadership reflects the full image of God's people. Celebrate the gift. Share testimonies and stories publicly. Normalize disability as part of God's diverse design rather than a problem to solve. The more we celebrate, the more others will see the beauty of belonging. When churches begin taking these steps, something miraculous happens. We discover that inclusion isn't just for their benefit, it's for ours. The church grows deeper in compassion, more aware of God's grace, and more unified in purpose. As one pastor said after launching a disability-friendly ministry, we thought we were making space for them, but God was making space in us. The call is clear. The people of God must move beyond awareness to action, beyond accommodation to celebration. This is not charity. It is discipleship, obedience, and love in motion. When every part of the body is honored and engaged, the church reflects Christ most beautifully. So ask yourself, what is missing from your community, and what will you do starting today to help them belong? And now from Disabled-World.com, copyright 2026 Disabled World. Rooftop hotel pools offer accessible beach alternatives by Victor Block, April 12, 2026. Rooftop hotel swimming pools are outdoor or semi-enclosed pools built on the uppermost level of a hotel or resort building, typically offering elevated views of surrounding cityscapes, waterfronts, or landscapes. They range from simple plunge pools to elaborate recreation decks featuring cabanas, bars, event spaces, and activities such as wave simulators. Beyond their visual appeal, many rooftop pools now incorporate accessibility features, including pool lifts, level deck surfaces, and elevator access, making them usable by guests with mobility limitations. These installations have grown in popularity as both a travel amenity and a practical alternative to traditional beach destinations, particularly for travelers seeking convenience, cleanliness, and a controlled swimming environment within their place of lodging. Dan and Doris Beatty spent the afternoon at an inviting oceanside beach. While they enjoyed the sun, sand, and surf, they had to deal with no-see-um biting bugs, be mindful of the strong offshore current, and when they returned to their hotel room, wash residual grit from their bodies. The scene was different for Sam and Judy Crawford. While they also lolled on chaise lounges to soak up the sun's rays and cooled off in clear water, they ended their relaxing afternoon silt and sting-free. That's because they were replicating a visit to a beach on the roof of the inner-city hotel where they were staying. Fortunately for Dan, who uses a wheelchair, an elevator reached the roof. Its surface was level and smooth, and an ADA-compliant swimming pool lift made it easy for him to get into and out of the water. Rooftop swimming pools occupy the tops of a number of lodgings throughout the country. They provide people with added appeal and places to replicate a seaside sojourn without having to travel from their place of accommodation. Many make up in attractions and ambience anything they might lack in ocean views, and a number of them are accessible to people with a physical handicap. With gas prices rising and airport congestion still unpredictable, many folks are rethinking long-haul trips in favor of closer-to-home escapes. Some are opting for a staycation summer right where they live. For residents of the nation's capital and those who visit it, that can include the hidden rooftop pool at the Arlo Hotel, framed by plush loungers and set against a bold, colorful wall mural. It offers sweeping panoramic views of the U.S. Capitol building and city skyline. Art also enhances the experience for guests atop the Arlo Wynwood in Miami, Florida. Along with the 360-degree view of the city below, the heated swim bath is overlooked by a larger-than-life mural, which was created by an acclaimed graffiti artist. Its oversized chess pieces that greet those enjoying the Ara Rooftop and Pool Lounge at Hotel Effie in Sandestin, Florida. It's the only such installation along the self-proclaimed Emerald Coast, which stretches about 100 miles along the Gulf of Mexico. If they're not relaxing in a private cabana or enjoying breathtaking views that stretch to the horizon, guests may participate in wine tastings, yoga, bingo nights, and other activities. People travel far to gaze in awe at the New York City skyline, and there are few more dramatic views than that from the rooftop pool deck at the Arlo Williamsburg Hotel in Brooklyn. A dramatic water tower bar overlooks the pool and poolside cabanas. Guests of the property may book a complimentary pool time slot, and others can make a reservation. For a classic yet unexpected location, look no further than the rooftop's water tower. These kinds of structures are an iconic sight throughout the city, but at Arlo Williamsburg, the water tower can serve as your very own private event venue. Perfect for gatherings, photo shoots, weddings, cocktail parties, and other occasions, the water tower has a private bar, can be furnished for your event, and is accessible by elevator. Have you ever surfed on a rooftop? You can at the Flow Rider Wave Ride at Caesars Palace in Las Vegas. Its advanced waveform technology provides a safe yet thrilling environment where people may hang 10 and test their boarding talents. The innovative design gently absorbs impacts, allowing everyone to master the waves with confidence and enjoy a unique experience right on the Las Vegas Strip. Another thrill awaits those checking out the rooftop pool at the Jewel Hotel in Dallas. It's cantilevered over the streets below, and the clear walled edge gives the fortunately false impression the swimmers could plunge off the top of the building. Worrying that you may fall to your death, or trying to surf high above city streets, may not be on your bucket list. However, they're among unusual and unexpected activities that swimming pools perched on the roofs of some buildings offer, and are available to those who wish to take part in them. Editorial note, as travel costs climb and the appeal of simpler getaways grows, rooftop hotel pools represent a genuinely clever middle ground between staying home and heading to the shore. What makes this trend worth watching is not just the novelty of swimming above a city skyline or pretending to surf in the Nevada desert, but the fact that many of these venues have been designed with accessibility in mind from the start. When a traveler who uses a wheelchair can ride an elevator to a rooftop, transfer into a pool using a compliant lift, and enjoy the same sunset views as every other guest, that is hospitality doing exactly what it should. These are not luxury extras reserved for a few properties. They are becoming a reasonable expectation, and the hotels featured here suggest the industry is beginning to understand that. Disabled world. And now from DisabilityScoop.com, copyright 2026, Disability Scoop, LLC. Family caregivers provide over $1 trillion in care annually, by Sean Heasley, April 13, 2026. Family and friends provide billions of hours of mostly unpaid care for adults with disabilities and complex medical conditions across the U.S. A new report finds that the value of such care tops all Medicaid spending. There are an estimated 59 million family caregivers providing 49.5 billion hours of care over the course of a year, according to findings from a report released recently by AARP. Researchers assessed the value of this care at current market rates. On average, they found that caregivers earn $20.41 per hour, putting the total value of the work provided by family caregivers at $1.01 trillion. That figure is more than all federal, state, and local governments spent on Medicaid in 2024, the report notes. It also more than private businesses spent on health care that year. This new report confirms what we have long known. Family caregivers are holding up a system that Americans nationwide rely on every day, but at a cost, said Dr. Maya Chia Minter-Jordan, CEO of AARP. Behind these numbers are people paying an emotional toll and a financial one. Caregivers are stretching their finances, sacrificing their own well-being, and too often they are doing it alone. The report notes that most long-term services and supports in the U.S. are provided by family caregivers, almost entirely unpaid. This can include everything from tasks of daily living like dressing, toileting, and transportation, to complicated medical and nursing tasks and coordinating medical and social services. The value of family caregiving has grown almost threefold since AARP began tracking it in 2006, the report shows, largely due to increased pay in the field. AARP is pushing for a national paid family and medical leave policy, more respite services, and tax credits to help caregivers. Given that most Americans will either be a caregiver or need one at some point in their lives, we need to do better, Minter Jordan said. Today's report should be a wake-up call. And now from Disability Scoop, Chuck E. Cheese adds a new twist to Sensory Friendly by Sean Heasley, April 9, 2026. In recent years, many venues have taken steps to become more welcoming to people with autism and other disabilities. Now, Chuck E. Cheese is expanding its Sensory Friendly offerings to birthday parties. The Children's Entertainment Center says that starting this month, it will offer sensory-sensitive birthdays. The option will include all of the staples of a traditional Chuck E. Cheese birthday party, but allow families to opt in or out of what they call key sensory elements, such as singing happy birthday or having a visit from Chuck E. As the birthday capital of the universe, we believe every child deserves a birthday they'll never forget, on their own terms, said Scott Drake, president and CEO of CEC Entertainment, which owns and operates

0: 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I hope you've enjoyed today's reading from the audio reading service at the Allen County Public Library in Fort Wayne, Indiana.
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7: Welcome to the Arts and Leisure section of Sunday New York Times. The latest in theater, dance, music, film, and television. I'll be reading several articles today. One by Sarah Lyall, dated May 8th, 2026, is entitled, "The Detectives Are Sheep." No, that's not a metaphor. Another by Jason Zinnemann, dated May 5th, 2026, is entitled "David Letterman on the Late Show Ending and CBS's New Owners." But let's get started with my 10. Khloe Kardashian is a music all day kind of person. "I'm big on a soundtrack to my life," the TV star and podcast host said. Hers includes Sabrina Carpenter, Frank Sinatra, and John Coltrane. By Shivani Gonzalez, dated May 7th, 2026. Khloe Kardashian has been on reality television for nearly half of her life, something even she finds unusual. "It's crazy to think of when you position it that way," she said. "I don't think of that like that." In 2007, when filming began on Keeping Up with the Kardashians, the E! Reality show that followed the antics of her now famous blended family, Kardashian was only 22. Over 20 seasons, the name changed to The Kardashians when the show moved to Hulu. Viewers have watched as Kardashian worked through conflicts with her siblings, pulled countless pranks on her mother, Kris Jenner, helped start several businesses, including Good American Fashion and Cloud Popcorn, and welcomed her 2 children, True and Tatum. How do Kardashian and her family stay natural when cameras are always following them? She credits her father, Robert Kardashian, and his longtime hobby of making home videos. Her father, who died in 2003,

1973, was a prominent lawyer and no stranger to media exposure. "I have hundreds of VHS tapes of my dad filming us," she said. "I know that's a silly way to position it, but it always reminds me of that. We had some experience prior to our show." Kardashian has been exploring a new form of media with her podcast, Khloé in Wonderland, where she interviews wellness experts, psychics, and of course, her family. "I'm having a lot of fun this season, and I'm probably getting more comfortable being an interviewer as well." During a call from her house in Los Angeles, Kardashian discussed the beauty of motherhood, her workout routine, and what snacks she likes to keep on hand. These are edited excerpts from the conversation. "Children, honestly, I love motherhood. It's the best, most rewarding job in the world, and it is going to be hard, but I think anything hard is worth having. I love the innocence of children. I love trying to preserve that innocence as much as possible. Also, maybe things that I wish happened differently when I was growing up or whatever. You get to do that for your kids. Family, I just can't breathe without them, as obnoxious as it sounds. Some people live in other states. I just don't know how anyone can do that. We live in the same gated neighborhood together. There's just not a chance I could ever be away from them. Prayer. I start my day off with gratitude and prayer, and I really feel like it centers me and starts my day from that mindset. My prayer is really just thanking God for the day and a prayer of protection. My dad was very, very spiritual. I remember a visual of him always sitting in this one chair reading his Bible. Seeing that all the time, it sort of instilled something in me. Bed. You're going to think I'm nuts, but that's okay. I have a custom-sized bed because I like my kids to sleep in there. And I had a lot of slumber parties with the cousins. I have a remote and it lifts the bed. It's not like a hospital bed. It's still super chic and fabulous, but it has those capabilities. Workouts. I do cardio interval and weight training, and I love it. Working out for me is just mental. I need the release. I have to move my body. And what it does for me emotionally is so powerful. I've never once said, "Oh, I really regretted spending that hour in the gym today." Music. I play music from the moment I wake up until the moment I go to sleep. In the mornings, I normally start off with maybe Frank Sinatra or Dean Martin. Midday, I might change it to more Sabrina Carpenter or Justin Bieber vibes. And then at night, it's normally like John Coltrane and more jazzy type stuff to settle down the house. I'm big on a soundtrack to my life. Getting glam. I get my glam done quite frequently because I have so many things going on and I love it. I'm good at doing my own makeup. I'm not good at my own hair. So it's always nice to have someone guide you through and help you out. Hydration. I got the Hydro Jug water bottle in a PR kit. I'm so not this person to walk around with a water bottle. Like, that's so ridiculous. I took it to Korea, and Kim Kardashian was like, "You are not doing this." But it's the only way I drink, it makes me accountable. Snacks. I would way rather graze throughout the day than sit for a big meal. I love saltine crackers. I know that's super basic. I love pretzels. I love anything with cheese. I'm not the best eater. Barefoot Dreams blankets. They just make me feel comforted and cozy. Let's keep going with another piece from the New York Times Art and Leisure by Jeffrey Arlo Brown, dated May 5th. 2026. It's entitled, "He Left the Berlin Philharmonic to Find His Voice. He Found a World Stage." The viola player, Brett Dean, took a risk that paid off when he left the orchestra to become a full-time composer. After 14 years playing viola in the Berlin Philharmonic, Brett Dean craved uncertainty.
He had been creating his own music since shortly after he joined the orchestra in 1985, first improvising in underground Berlin clubs, then writing for classical ensembles. By 1999, he was itching to compose full time, but his wife, the painter Heather Betts, was already a freelancer, and the couple had two young daughters. "We'll manage somehow," Betts recalled telling Dean. "What we can't manage is if you don't do this, then you become stale and bitter." It was Betts, Dean said, who got him to take the leap. "She had the impetus to boot me up the bum," he said, "and make me take the risk." That risk paid off spectacularly. While many Berlin Philharmonic musicians have gone on to become soloists and conductors, Dean is a rare case. The orchestra member turned composer. His music, of impeccable craft and unusual verve, is performed frequently by the world's leading orchestras, including the one he left behind. Last month, the Berlin Philharmonic announced Dean 64 as its composer in residence for next season. His work has also appeared on some of the most prestigious opera stages, and on Sunday, a new work by Dean called Of One Blood premieres at the Bavarian State Opera in Munich. Arguably his highest profile commission to date, the piece concerns the tumultuous relationship between the cousins Queen Elizabeth I of England and Mary, Queen of Scots. Like its subject, this opera is a family affair with a libretto by Betts, music by Dean, and one of their daughters, the mezzo-soprano Lottie Betts Dean, among the cast. Dean's operas have a musical variety, psychological insight, and wit rare in contemporary music. His first, Bliss, 2010, is a fever dream about an Australian businessman who survives a near-death experience and believes he has landed in hell. His second, Hamlet, premiered in 2017 at the Glyndebourne Festival in England and traveled to the Metropolitan Opera in 2022. For Of One Blood, Dean has extended his fascination with the Elizabethan period. After Bliss, Dean felt a kind of poetic deficit, he said. Starting from Hamlet, he said, he felt more inspired by the unfamiliar rhythms and idioms of 10th century English than by contemporary language. For the libretto, Betts collated historical material, much of it from real correspondence between Elizabeth I and Mary. She brought to the project a feeling for the turns of phrase that would catch Dean's ear. "Simply because we've basically spent our entire lives together, I know why he writes music," Betts said. "I know what ignites the music in him," she said. Dean said the new work would be less philosophical and more direct than some previous works. "My hope is that it continually interests the ear above all," he added, "and then the eyes and the emotions will hopefully come along for the ride." Dean was raised in a working-class family in Brisbane, Australia. His mother was a homemaker, and his father worked at a power station. Both of his grandmothers played instruments, though, and he began learning the violin around 8. A few years later, he joined the Queensland Youth Orchestra, which kindled his love of music, playing Holst's The Planets there, as well as Mahler's First Symphony, alongside members of the Queensland Symphony Orchestra, stirred powerful feelings in him, he recalled. Classical music was an unusual hobby for a boy in 1970s Brisbane. Although Dean also played Australian rules football, the ultimate currency of Australian manliness, his elementary school classmates gave him a really hard time for playing the violin, he said. When he switched from violin to viola as a teenager, Dean began experiencing the sound of an orchestra from deep within. He met Betts,
then also a musician in the viola section of the Australian Youth Orchestra. Betts said he struck her as a quiet, gentle man with a muscular approach to his instrument. In 1982, while studying viola at the Queensland Conservatorium, Dean met Wolfram Christ, then the principal viola of the Berlin Philharmonic under Herbert von Karajan. At a meeting in Sydney, Dean played for Christ, who said that if he made it to West Berlin, he would accept him into his class. Dean and Betts arrived in the city in January 1984. The place was gray, grim, and still marked by war, but had an appealing intensity, Dean recalled. Dean began substituting at the Berlin Philharmonic. The very second gig that I was asked to play was a Karajan concert, he said. That was a pinch-me moment. As a member of the orchestra, Dean played under Karajan and his successor Claudio Abbado. But he missed a more creative outlet. Through Bette's mother, he got to know Simon Hunt, an Australian post-punk musician who later created the satirical drag persona Pauline Pantsdown. Dean and Hunt connected as artists, eager to explore new territories. Dean loved being in the Berlin Philharmonic, but he wanted to do more than just sit there, play, and respond to Karajan's commands, Hunt said. And I was over the musical structures of a post-punk type band with major or minor chords and nothing in between. In 1987, they formed a duo called Frame Cut Frame. Dean improvised viola lines, and Hunt used primitive sampling technology to create eclectic soundscapes. They played at underground venues, including Fischlabor, an early predecessor of Berlin's techno clubs, and released two albums. For one performance piece, meant to channel hostile grocery store cashiers, Hunt and Dean threw change into the audience. At the same time, he was exploring composing in a more classical idiom. He would pump his Philharmonic colleagues for information about their instruments. The percussionist, Jan Schlichter, recalled taking Dean to a storage room and showing him a range of mallets and performance techniques. Dean's potential as a composer was quickly apparent, Schlichter said. In all his pieces, there's an incredible richness of ideas, Schlichter said. He has an insane feeling for sounds and mixtures of sounds. In his Dean's first major chamber work, Night Window, 1993, for clarinet, viola, and piano, a wistful first movement is followed by one in which the clarinet rudely honks and squawks. In the third, a series of delicate variations congeal into an impassioned climax. Those shifting moods are typical for Dean, whose music combines a restless sonic imagination with an intimate knowledge of the classical canon. His approaches to gesture and especially contrast draw deeply from his experience with the repertoire. In that sense, said Vladimir Jarowski, the Bavarian State Opera's music director, who is conducting the Of One Blood premiere, Dean is a Richard Strauss for our times. Like Strauss, Dean is a creative orchestrator and a canny dramatist. Late in Of One Blood, Mary, Queen of Scots, is placed under house arrest in England. An oboe plays a desolate, misshapen trill over an impassive string chord. The passage evokes the loneliness of her imprisonment in the countryside. In Hamlet, adapted from Shakespeare by Matthew Jocelyn, funny passages rub shoulders with melancholy ones, which makes the funny moments funnier and the sad ones more affecting. In one scene, the characters Rosencrantz and Guildenstern sing in a close canon, an old musical technique that Dean uses to depict sycophancy.
Then the bustling music stops. You hear, among other instruments, a high, dissonant offstage accordion, like a laugh catching in the throat. While Of One Blood is built on poetic language, like a line attributed to Elizabeth I, I may not be a lion, but I am a lion's cub, and I have a lion's heart. It also has surprisingly frank sexual jokes. Early on, Mary's arrogant lover is described as best proportioned to titters from her servants. Such jokes work thanks to Dean's traditional approach to text setting. His operas don't deconstruct the genre. What thrills me about Brett Dean, said Klaus Guth, who is directing Of One Blood in Munich, is that he comes from the tradition that holds on to opera as it was created and as it has existed for centuries. He doesn't break the mold, Guth added, but continues working with these same criteria. Those are the criteria against which he'll measure the new opera's success. If the piece doesn't stand up as a score, as a piece of music, as a fusion of words and music, Dean said, then not even the most brilliant staging and performance will necessarily save it from being the lemon that it probably then genuinely is. Then again, Dean knows something about taking chances. After he left the Berlin Philharmonic to be a composer, I've never looked back, and I feel very fortunate, he said. Nothing ventured, nothing gained. You're listening to the Arts and Leisure section of the New York Times, produced by Gatewave in New York City. Let's continue with this piece entitled David Letterman on the Late Show Ending and CBS's New Owners. He no longer feels a sense of ownership, but the program's former host has harsh words for the network. By Jason Zinnoman, May 5th, 2026. For an essay on the end of The Late Show on CBS, I spoke to its first host, David Letterman, who was clear-eyed about the program's cancellation. Here are edited excerpts from our conversation. What was your first thought when you found out The Late Show, which you helped create and where you served as the first host, was canceled? Disbelief. Then it seemed like a botched holdup. When we got the facts about the Ellison family, David Ellison, with backing from his father, Larry, bought CBS's parent company, Paramount Global. I took great delight in referring to the principal as the Ellison twins. I was later corrected and told it's just one guy. I didn't care, and I still refer to him as twins. There's also the old man, Larry. Is it, in fact, Larry? Yes? As best I understand it, he invented the slinky, and the Ellison twins are willy-nilly spending the old man's money. So that was what ran through my head. Then I wondered, what the hell have they done to Stephen Colbert? And I would say farther down on the list is your point. Wait a minute, this used to be my show. It's like driving by your old neighborhood and realizing that where you used to live, they're putting up an adult bookstore. Are you far enough away from hosting The Late Show that you don't feel a sense of ownership anymore? Yes. Time has separated me from the genealogy of the show. On the other hand, if there's outrage to be directed at management, either real or imagined, I'm all in. Let's go. Question. CBS says it canceled The Late Show because of financial reasons. Do you believe that? They don't share the books with me. All of television seems to have been nicked by digital communication and streaming platforms and on and on. TV may be not the money machine it once was. On the other hand, what about the humanity for Stephen and the humanity of people who love him and the humanity for people who still enjoyed that 11:30 respite? He was dumped because the people selling the network to Skydance said, oh no, there's not going to be any trouble with that guy. We're going to take care of the show. We're just going to throw that into the deal. When will the ink on the check dry?
I'm just going to go on record as saying they're lying. Let me just add one other thing, Jason. They're lying weasels. Asked to comment, a spokesman for CBS said, unequivocally a financial decision. CBS isn't just changing shows, they are shifting business models, leasing the time slot to Byron Allen, who will sell his own ads for his show, Comics Unleashed. I was recently driving around on an interstate, and all I could see was these rental places where you store your stuff. And I just thought, these didn't used to exist. You used to have to be responsible for your own stuff. But now everywhere you look, there's warehouses and rental facilities. And I think that's not a bad parallel for what's happening in network television. We now have this, but we're just going to lease it to Byron Allen, and he'll make pennies on every dollar or whatever he's making. But you know, everything changes in life, as people of a certain age understand, both good and bad. Question. You knew Byron Allen back when he was a teenager. Both of you, along with Jay Leno, wrote jokes for Jimmy Walker in the 1970s. Did he show signs of being a future billionaire? No. It was like, do you need a ride to soccer practice? That's what he showed signs of. But he's been wildly more successful than any hundred of us. I periodically talk to him, and neither he nor I understand how he became a billionaire. God bless him. But Byron, he'll still be providing comedy in that time period. I think that's a valuable bit of resolution here. Have you talked to Byron Allen since he got the job? No. I'm hoping if I say enough silly things about him, he'll call me. Do you have a favorite memory from The Late Show? The band had barely quit playing, and they dismantled the set, and there were dumpsters on 53rd Street. And as I walked out of the building, I saw the detritus and the debris of my life at CBS being tossed into the dumpster. Now that's not a pleasant memory. I don't know. Talk to somebody else. Question. Since late night seems to be on the wane, we still have Jimmy. We still have Seth Meyers. It's not completely dead on arrival, but I would be surprised if it lasts more than a year or so. But it's such an easy, soothing format that it's got to stay on. Question. You'd be surprised if late night survives another year or so? Well, maybe specific shows. I don't think it'll ever go away because it's just the best. It's humans talking to humans. Question. On a different subject, when you were on The Late Show, you competed with Jay Leno's Tonight Show. Could you imagine having Jay as a guest on your Netflix show? My next guest needs no introduction. We think about it from time to time. This is not a bad idea. In answer to your question, of course, I would love to. I'm sorry, did I say love? Of course, I can imagine having Jay. I mean, when I was a kid, he was the funniest man in comedy. So just based on that alone, why wouldn't you? This next piece is by Ben Koenigsberg, dated May 7th, 2026, entitled Remarkably Bright Creatures Review, Their Octopus Teacher. Sally Field and Lewis Pullman get help from an eight-tentacled friend in his bland adaptation of a hit novel. In Remarkably Bright Creatures, Sally Field summons her prowess as a two-time Oscar winner to deliver a tearful monologue to a mop bucket. True, special effects have put an octopus in that bucket, but picturing Field's experience on the set is a lot more fun. That the actress can wring even a hint of emotion from that scene is one of the few points of interest in this bland and sluggish feature in which an aquarium-cleaning woman, Field, and a washed-up guitarist, Lewis Pullman, emerge from their respective depths of grief with prodding from Marsalis, a cephalopod voiced by Alfred Molina, who sounds distractingly like Alec Baldwin.
based on Shelby Van Pelt's surprise hit novel and directed by Olivia Newman, When the Crawdads Sing, Remarkably Bright Creatures rests on a simple conceit. Marcellus lives in a fish tank. The cleaning woman, Tova, lives in a small town in Washington that is, Marcellus explains in voiceover, kind of like a fish tank. Tova, still bereft after losing her husband and son years earlier, can't escape the gaze of gossiping neighbors. Still, any movie that takes veteran scene stealers like Joan Chen, Beth Grant, and Kathy Baker and reduces them to clucking caricatures, they play Tova's knitting circle, doesn't really seem interested in human beings. Tova gets a cure for her loneliness when Cameron, the guitarist, arrives in town and takes a temporary job at the aquarium. Cameron is looking for the father he never knew. In Tova, he finds someone who can get his life on track and set him up on a date with a local paddleboarder, played by Sophia Black Delia. Then there's that aging octopus, whose last act on Earth will be to help the cleaning lady and the juvenile. How nice of him. And while being cynical about a wise octopus movie is probably unfair, being bored by it isn't great either. Remarkably Bright Creatures, rated PG-13 for discussions of death, loneliness, and aquatic captivity, watch on Netflix. This Gatewave presentation of the Arts and Leisure section of the New York Times will return after this short break.

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1: Welcome back to the Arts and Leisure section of the New York Times. I'm Miriam Martin. Let's begin with a piece by Arthur LeBeau, dated May 10th, 2026, entitled "A Grieving Mother Safeguards Her Son's Artistic Legacy." In October 2019, Matthew Wong, 35, was just gaining recognition as one of the most impressive painters of his generation when he took his own life. Afflicted by severe depression, Tourette's syndrome, and autism, Wong had relied on the constant support of his mother, Monita Wong, who procured his paints, found him a studio in Edmonton, Alberta, where he lived with his parents, and cajoled him into traveling with her when he seemed exhausted by too much work. She took it as her mission to run interference between him and the world. "I was the first one to see the paintings," she recalled in a recent video interview from Edmonton. He would always say, "What do you think, Mom?" His entire life, he needs reassurance every single day. Despite his insecurities, or perhaps because of them, Wong produced hundreds of extraordinary works in a painting career of not quite 7 years. His artistic afterlife has soared as his exuberantly colored works entered the collections of the Metropolitan Museum of Art, the Museum of Modern Art, and the Guggenheim Museum, among others. And his auction prices have ascended to jaw-dropping heights. River at Dusk, 2018, a vivid landscape with lollipop trees and a green path that twists toward a sunset sky, sold at auction in 2023 for a record $6.6 million. From May 6 until November 1st, Matthew Wong Interiors, a show of 39 paintings and drawings, many previously unexhibited, will be displayed at the 16th century Palazzo Tiepolo Pazzi in Venice, alongside the Biennale, in the city where Monita Wong said her son decided to become a painter. It will travel about a year later to the Louisiana Museum of Modern Art near Copenhagen. As the title indicates, the exhibition concentrates on moody indoor scenes. I felt it showed another side to his works that hadn't been seen or celebrated or understood, said John Kaim, an art dealer and the show's curator who had advised Wong. They had a psychological edge to them. It shows the solitary, introspective aspect of his work. That feeling of loneliness is present in such landscapes as End of the Day, 2019, a gift from the Wongs that entered the Met collection in 2023. It features a small figure standing by the waterside in front of a blue forest and beneath a jagged crescent moon that hangs in a sky of banded orange and black. Leslie Ma, curator of modern and contemporary Asian art at the Met, recalled, "It quickly became a crowd favorite," adding, "It's mysterious. It gives off a feeling of yearning and longing that is something people can relate to." Confronted with the brutal fact of Matthew's sudden death, his mother resolved to safeguard his legacy. Within a few months, she was scouting possible sites for a foundation headquarters in Edmonton with her husband, Raymond Wong, who is her partner in a successful textile business in China. She came upon an empty lot with two tall Colorado blue spruces that caught her attention, in part because a spruce, which she dubbed Matthew's Tree, towered outside the condominium where the family lived. It appears in many of his paintings. The new two-story headquarters for the Matthew Wong Foundation was fully installed in June 2025. Although the foundation is already open by invitation to scholars and artists, in summer 2028, it will start to accept a limited number of people who apply on the website. Along with a selection of Wong's works, visitors will be able to see his studio, which Monita's anxious that the lease on the rented space might someday be terminated, moved to the foundation. She intended to have a curator oversee the transfer. The minute she picked up a tube of paint, I felt uncomfortable, as if she was touching my body, Monita recalled. I figured I could move it all myself. We took everything from the old studio, she added, the door, the light switch, the Venetian blinds. Inspired by the Louis Bourgeois townhouse in the Chelsea district of Manhattan, which looks as though the artist has just gone out to buy a cup of coffee, she brought over Matthew's eyeglasses, razor, toothbrush, cigar-tasting competition trophy, golf clubs, and bottles of iced tea, all placed as he left them. Although an outsider might see only random clutter, Monita said that her son knew where to find whatever he looked for. Autistic people often have exceptionally precise recall, she said. They can remember a lot of things. Like Vincent van Gogh near the end of his life, Wong was extraordinarily productive, turning out at least one and as many as five paintings in a day. In addition, soon after waking, he would make a drawing in ink or gouache. The works on paper are really his breakfast, his mother said. Self-taught, he imbibed the influences of myriad artists, Western modernists such as Van Gogh, Edvard Munch, David Hockney, Joan Mitchell, Yayoi Kusama, and Peter Doig, and 17th century Chinese masters, especially Bada Shanren and Shitao, whose custom of situating a small figure in a natural scene he adopted. Wong is best known for his fantastic landscapes, for which he typically used brilliant unmixed colors straight from the tube to compose stippled patterns that represent mountains, horizons, skies, fields, and suns. In 2024, the Van Gogh Museum in Amsterdam mounted an exhibition of his canvases alongside those of Van Gogh, one of his heroes. There are similarities in the brushstrokes, but also the deep personality that is communicated directly, said Joost van der Hoven, a research associate at the museum who organized the show. There is a desolate loneliness that you feel in Van Gogh's work, and also in Matthew's. The border between their personal lives and what they turn out as artwork is super thin. Born in Toronto to natives of China, Matthew, an only child, moved with his parents to Hong Kong when he was 7. At 15, he returned with them to Canada in search of better treatment for Tourette's. Upon graduation in 2007 from the University of Michigan with a major in cultural anthropology, he went back to Hong Kong, where he wrote and performed poetry and studied photography. After successfully applying for a position as a docent at the Hong Kong Pavilion of the 2011 Venice Biennale, he encountered the work of Julianne Schnabel and Christopher Wool. Deeply moved, he resolved to become a painter. His early work is abstract, first in ink drawings, then in acrylic and oil painting. Once his parents obtained a studio for him in mainland China, he was able to work on a larger scale. He began to show and discuss his art with others through social media. That is how he conducted his friendships, including one with Chaim. In 2016, Matthew traveled to New York and with his mother and showed his ink drawings to Chaim, who bought one. He was a very attractive, tall figure, very well-spoken, Chaim said. It was very refreshing the way he talked about art in general and not of himself. He was very direct and clear. I had no idea he was depressed. I had no idea he was autistic. Wong was diagnosed with autism in 2017. After New York, Wong and his mother traveled to Edmonton, where a close friend of Monita had moved from Toronto. They decided to settle there. It's a very small and quiet city, Monita said. He cannot stand Toronto. It's way too crowded. He liked to sit on a park bench overlooking the North Saskatchewan River and smoke a cigarette. At night, he would usually walk 5 minutes from the condo to the Cactus Club restaurant and order dessert. But really, all he wanted to do was paint. When he paints, there is no tics, his mother recalled. He focuses. In 2017, the Dallas Museum of Art purchased a painting, and the next year, he had his first New York solo show at the Karma Gallery, which drew effusive praise in the New York Times, the New Yorker, and New York Magazine. He was planning a second exhibition at Karma of blue paintings when he died. It opened posthumously. Many works in the Venice exhibition bear the influence of Munich, especially the late self-portrait, between the clock and the bed, and of the richly patterned interiors of Henri Matisse. A number depict landscapes or people viewed through an opening, womb-like or cave-like. The human figures are solitary, except for the occasional depictions of a mother with her child. There are suggestions of repression and longing. These things he was struggling with, said Maria Bueno, a private art dealer and staff member at the foundation. Although the foundation occasionally sells works to support its operation, Monita Wong is distressed by the acute upturn of Matthew's market value following his death, which she attributes to speculation. In one instance, the art advisor, Alan Schwartzman, sold at auction for $1.8 million the Realm of Appearances, 2018, which he had purchased 2 years earlier for $22,000. I was totally devastated because it was so soon, Monita said. It's not an appreciation of Matthew's work. It's all about greed. Wong's death was horrifyingly unexpected. He was very happy when he began to sell work that generates money for him, and he doesn't depend on us, Monita said. For me, my son is my whole life. I cannot eat or drink for almost a week. I was shocked for a long time. She was helped by a photograph Chaim sent her of a redbird that came every day and sat outside his bedroom window on Long Island. I still have the picture of a cardinal bird on my phone, she said. While devoting most of her time to her son, Monita Wong said she needs to maintain a little distance. On the second floor of the foundation building, she incorporated two small bedrooms for Raymond and herself. I am reluctant to go back to the condo, she said. When the owner of the lot next to the condo chopped down the spruce that Matthew loved, she brought the stump to the foundation building. I could not stop them, she said, but I thought it would be good to have it here. It is outside now. You are listening to the Arts and Leisure section of Sunday's New York Times on Gatewave, audio for independent living. Let's keep going with this piece by Sarah Lyall, dated May 8th, 2026. It's called The Detectives Are Sheep. No, that's not a metaphor. The filmmakers behind this adaptation of a best-selling novel were adamant that their ovine sleuths not seem like humans in, well, sheep's clothing. Sometime in the 2000s, the producer, Lindsay Doran, asked her doctor for a book recommendation. "I'm reading that book everybody's reading," the doctor replied. "You know, the one about the shepherd who's murdered and the sheep solve the crime." Doran had not heard of the book. Three Bags Full, a best-selling novel by a German graduate student. "No one's reading it," she recalls responding inaccurately, but she was struck by what sounded like an irresistible elevator pitch. "Everything came together for me in that one sentence," she said. "The fact that it was sheep rather than some other animal felt so resonant." Doran spent years trying to extricate the book from a complicated rights situation and years more turning it into a movie. The result, opening Friday, is The Sheep Detectives, which features Nicholas Braun and Emma Thompson as humans and Julia Louis-Dreyfus, Patrick Stewart, and others giving voice to CGI sheep stirred from their customary ruminations by the death of their shepherd, George Hugh Jackman. The film, rated PG, is an Agatha Christie-like mystery with eccentric suspects, a comically bumbling cop, Braun, and a passel of ovine investigators. It's also a coming-of-age story about growing up and losing your innocence that might have a Bambi-like resonance for children. The movie's sheep have a way of erasing unpleasant things from their minds, they believe. For instance, that instead of dying, they just turn into clouds, but learn that death is an inextricable part of life. In some ways, the most important character is Mopple, the sheep played by Chris O'Dowd. The screenwriter, Greg Mazin, said in a video interview, "He has a defect. He does not know how to forget, and he's been carrying his memories all alone." Three Bags Full is an adult novel that includes grown-up themes like drugs and suicide. In adapting it for a younger audience, Mazin toned down its darker elements, changed its ending, and for help in writing about death, consulted a book by Fred Rogers, TV's Mr. Rogers, about how to talk to children about difficult subjects. The journey from book to film has been long and circuitous. Three Bags Full was written by Leonie Swan, then a 20-something German doctoral student studying English literature. Distracting herself from her unwritten dissertation on the topic of the animal point of view in fiction, she began a short story playing around with the idea of sheep detectives, she said. "And I realized it was more like a novel, and it wasn't the worst novel I'd ever seen. Why sheep? I wasn't someone who was thinking about sheep all the time," Swan, who lives in the English countryside and has a dog named Ezra Hound, said in a video interview. "Yet they have always hovered on the periphery of her life. There was a friendly sheep that she used to see on her way to school. There was an irate ram that once chased her through the streets of a Bavarian village. And there were thousands and thousands of sheep in the fields of Ireland where she lived for a time. There were so many of them, and you could tell there was a lot of personality behind them," she said. "A book in which sheep are stirred to action had to be a mystery," she said, "to motivate the main characters. In a lot of other stories, you would have trouble making a sheep realize there's a story there," she said. "They would just keep grazing. But murder is an existential problem that speaks to sheep as well as humans." Swan, the name is a pseudonym, she has never publicly disclosed her real name, found a literary agent, Astrid Poppenhuysen, who brought her manuscript to market. Published in 2005, the book was translated into 30 languages and ended up spending 3.5 years on German bestseller list. The German title is Glenkill, after the village in which it takes place. Other novels followed, including a sheep-centric sequel, Big Bad Wool, but Swan never finished her dissertation. Doran, the producer, read the book, now published in the U.S. by Soho Press, along with four other Swan novels, soon after hearing about it. She was determined to make it into a movie. Whenever she told anyone about the idea, she said, she had them at sheep. The director, Kyle Balda, whose credits include Minions, was so excited when he first read the script in 2022 that I immediately drove out to a sheep farm near his house in Oregon, he said in a video interview. Very instantly, I could see the behavior of the sheep, their different personalities. I learned very quickly that there are more varieties of sheep than dogs. How to make the sheep look realistic and how to strike the proper balance between their inherent sheepiness and their humanesque emotions were important questions the filmmakers grappled with. It was essential that the sheep in this world are sheep rather than humans in sheep's clothing, Balda said. It's not the kind of story where they are partnered with humans and talking to each other. That means that, like real sheep, the movie sheep have short attention spans. They are afraid to cross the road. They don't drive cars. They don't wear pants. They're not joke characters saying things like, "This grass would taste better with a little ranch dressing," Doran said. And whenever they speak, their words register to humans as bleeding, the way the adult speech in Peanuts cartoons sounds like trombone gibberish to Charlie Brown and his friends. Lily, the leader of the flock, is played by Julia Louis-Dreyfus. It is not her first time voicing an animal in a movie. She has played, among other creatures, an ant in A Bug's Life and a horse in Animal Farm. When I read the script, I thought, wow, this is so weird, she said in a video interview. It's not derivative of anything else. Lily is unquestionably not a person, among other things, like a real sheep. She has a relatively immobile face set off by lively ears. But her journey is a human journey where she realizes certain things about life she didn't understand, Louis-Dreyfus said. There's always the question of being a leader and how to do that when you're questioning your own point of view. Nicholas Braun took easily to the role of Officer Tim, the inept constable charged with solving the Shepherd's murder. The part was a little Greg-adjacent in the beginning, and I don't really want to play too many Gregs, Braun said via video, referring to Cousin Greg, his hapless punching bag of a character in the TV drama Succession. I'm post-Greg, he said. It takes Officer Tim some time to notice that the neighborhood sheep might be actively helping him tackle the case. But Braun said that unlike Greg, who is stuck in perpetual ineptitude, Tim gets to grow into a braver and more assertive person, a take-charge romantic hero, much the way the sheep are forced into action from their default position of just forgetting about it and moving on and going back to eating grass, he said. Braun mused for a bit about other potential animal detectives, horses, say, or cows, but concluded that the sheep in the film were just right for the job. He predicted that the movie would change people's perception of sheep, much the way Toy Story made them look at their toys or their kids' toys differently. I don't think people are going to be eating as much lamb after this. This next piece from the Arts and Leisure section of the New York Times is by Michael M. Grinbaum, dated May 11th, 2026, and it's entitled Wordle to Become Primetime TV Show with Savannah Guthrie as host. NBC is betting that a mobile app word game could become a broadcast hit. The network said on Monday that it planned to produce a game show based on Wordle, the puzzle game published by the New York Times that challenges players to deduce a five-letter word in six guesses or fewer. The series, hosted by the Today Show anchor Savannah Guthrie, is set to begin airing in NBC primetime next year. The Times will serve as a production partner alongside Jimmy Fallon, the host of The Tonight Show. Wordle, the TV show that is the first instance of the Times associating itself with a primetime entertainment program on a major broadcaster. The company previously collaborated with cable and streaming channels on documentary series based on its journalism, as well as adaptations of long-running features like Modern Love. That the Times is co-producing a half-hour game show where contestants compete for a cash prize reflects in part the company's diversification in recent years. Its games app, which includes the Crossword, Spelling Bee, and Wordle, is among its most popular products. The TV series will be filmed in Manchester, England, and is expected to replicate the Wordle typeface and color scheme. Representatives for The Times and NBC declined to say how much the network would pay The Times. Wordle, which The Times acquired in 2022 for a low seven-figure sum, has made cameos on the small screen before. A 2024 episode of Curb Your Enthusiasm explored the practice of spoiling Wordle answers out of spite. "I'm a Wordle wizard," Richard Lewis bragged to Larry David. Ms. Guthrie said in an interview that she was an avid fan of the game who shared her scores with friends on multiple group texts. One called Wordle Nerdle includes her co-host Carson Daly and his wife. Filming of Wordle was delayed after the disappearance in February of Ms. Guthrie's 84-year-old mother, Nancy, who remains missing. Ms. Guthrie took an extended leave from Today before returning to the program in April. Ms. Guthrie said in the interview that Wordle had been a point of connection between her and her mother. In December, she showed her the game show's pilot. "Everything is strange right now," Ms. Guthrie said. "It's strange to get up and do the Today Show every day, and it's strange to say that I'm going to do a game show when your heart is broken. Nothing about that has changed, and it's not easy," she added. "But I'm determined to put one foot in front of the other, and this is a joyous thing." Thank you for listening to the Arts and Leisure section of the New York Times on Gatewave. I'm volunteer reader Miriam Martin. Please join us again next Sunday.

0: radio personality born in Forest, Illinois. He was blind from birth. Ed hosted a weekly four-hour Sunday night program, The Big Broadcast, on WAMU-FM, which ranked first in its time slot. Its audience was remarkably young for a public radio crowd. Walker said, while growing up, radio was my comic books, movies, everything. After graduating from Maryland School for the Blind, he was the first blind student at American University in Washington, where in 1950, he helped launch the campus radio station. Willard Scott joined the radio station the following year, forming a professional and personal bond with Walker that continued for his entire life. Ed Walker also worked at times on other Washington area radio and television stations, including WJLA-TV, News Channel 8, and WRC. In 1957, Ed married his wife Nancy, who is sighted. They had two daughters and five grandchildren. In 2009, Ed Walker was elected to the National Radio Hall of Fame in the category Local or Regional Pioneer. 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
4: Hi, thanks for being here for this edition of GateWave's Best of the Web. I'm Lucy Scott, reading for you from Key West, Florida. Today on the program, winning. What happened when a man who spent 36 years serving time for his wife's murder met the man who confessed? What happened when college baseball teams with a 42-99 game losing streak met? And what happened when the son of a physicist found love in the world's unraveling? Let's start with that story from Maria Popova, who writes for themarginalian.org. The child of a physicist, W.H. Auden, February 21, 1907 to September 29, 1973, had no illusion about the entropic nature of reality. A science-lensed lucidity he wove into his poetic search for truth, for meaning, for a way to live with our human fragility, with our twin capacities for terror and tenderness inside an impartial universe he knew how to be impervious to our plans and pleas. The child of two world wars, he had no illusion about how our humanity comes unwoven by its own pull, but is also the enchanted loom that makes life worth living. Just as Auden was reaching the peak of his poetic powers, the world's deadliest war broke out, brutal and incomprehensible. It may be that art is simply what we call our most constructive coping mechanism for the incomprehension of life and mortality, and so Auden coped through his art. He looked at the stars and saw ironic points of light above a world defenseless under the night. He looked at himself and saw a creature composed of them of Eros and of dust, beleaguered by the same negation and despair. September 1, 1939, became a generation's life raft for the waves of anger and fear subsuming the unexamined certainties of yore, splashing awake the euphoric dream of a final and permanent triumph over evil. But the war went on, and in the protracted post-traumatic reckoning with its aftermath, this gasping ellipsis in the narrative of humanity, Auden released his understanding of the world, of life, of our human imperative, and so he revised his

poem. In what may be the single most poignant one-word alteration in the history of our species, he changed the final line of the penultimate stanza to reflect his war-annealed recognition that entropy dominates all. The original version read, "We must love one another or die," an impassioned plea for compassion as a moral imperative, the withholding of which assures the destruction of life. But the plan had gone unanswered and 80 million lives had gone unsaved. Auden came to feel that his reach for poetic truth had been rendered a damned lie, later lamenting that however our ideals and idealisms may play out, we must die anyway. A decade of disquiet after the end of the war, he changed the line to read, "We must love one another and die." But there was a private reckoning beneath the public one. This, after all, is the history of humanity, of our science and our art. Auden was working out the world in the arena where we so often wrestle with the vastest, austerest, most abstract and universal questions about how reality works, the fleshy, feeling concreteness of personal love. In the summer of 1939, just before the world came unworlded, Auden met the young aspiring poet Chester Kallman and fell in love, fell hard, fell dizzily into the strangeness of spending the 11 happiest weeks of his life amid a world haunted by death. Over the next 2 years, as the war peaked, this passionate love became a lifeline of sanity and survival. But Auden, already well into his 30s, kept longing for a stable and continuous relationship of mutual fidelity, the closest thing to a marriage their epoch allowed. And Kallman, barely 20, kept wounding him with the scattered and discontinuous affections of self-discovery. Throughout the cycles of heartache, Auden refused to withdraw his love, a stubborn and devoted love, opposing the forces of disillusion and disorder, outlasting the fraying of passion and the abrasions of romantic disappointment until it buoyed their bond over to the other side of the tumult, to the stable shores of lifelong friendship. For the remainder of his life, Auden summered with Kallman in Europe. They spent 20 New York winters as roommates in a second-floor apartment at 77 St. Mark's Place in the East Village, later marked with a stone plaque emblazoned with lines from Auden's code to the foolish, fierce devotion that had prevailed over the lazy entropy of romantic passion to salvage from its wreckage the lasting friendship, the mutual cherishment and understanding that had bound them together in the first place. The more loving one, the second verse of which became the epigraph of Figuring and which appears in Auden's indispensable collected poems, is a poem both profoundly universal, radiating a reminder that no matter the heartbreak, no matter the entropic undoing of everything we love and are, we are survivors. It is at once a childish fantasy chalked on the blackboard of consciousness. We do not, after all, survive ourselves and a blazing manifesto for being, for the measure of maturity, for the only adequate attitude with which to go on living with the incremental loss that is life itself. So here's the poem, The More Loving One by W.H. Auden. Looking up at the stars, I know quite well that for all they care, I can go to hell. But on earth, indifference is the least we have to dread from man or beast. How should we like it were stars to burn with a passion for us we could not return? If equal affection cannot be, let the more loving one be me. Admirer, as I think I am, of stars that do not give a damn, I cannot, now I see them, say, I missed one terribly all day. Were all stars to disappear or die, I should learn to look at an empty sky and feel its total dark sublime.
though this might take me a little time. I just want to read that one line again, which is so profound and such a beautiful thing to think about and live by. If equal affection cannot be, let the more loving one be me. From the Inspired Life column at WashingtonPost.com, Kathy Free writes of a teacher who gives $20 to each of her students with one rule: use it for kindness. Christina Ulmer does the kindness challenge each year in memory of her sister who died in a car crash. She said students run with it. Christina Ulmer's younger sister, a waitress, worked the breakfast shift just hours before she died in a car accident in October 2014. Ulmer and her parents were called to the accident scene in Northeast Philadelphia, where Ulmer asked a police officer to climb into her sister's mangled car and retrieve her purse. It contained the tips that Katie Amodi, 29, had earned that morning, more than $100 worth. Katie was such a kind person, and I remember thinking, this money should go toward kindness, said Ulmer, 42. I put the purse in a cabinet in my living room, and for a long time I wondered what I could do with that money in Katie's memory. In 2018, she settled on an idea. Ulmer, an English teacher at Hatboro-Horsham High School in Horsham, Pennsylvania, had assigned her students to read Fahrenheit 451, Ray Bradbury's 1953 novel about a future dystopian society. It's set in a time when everyone is glued to their screens and society lacks empathy, she said. Sounds familiar, doesn't it? It popped into my head that I could have my students do acts of kindness with my sister's money. When we were growing up, Katie was always showing concern toward people she didn't even know. She was everyone's best friend, she added. Ulmer told her students about her sister, then gave them each a crisp $20 bill. She'd exchanged her sister's tips at the bank and added several hundred dollars of her own money, so she had a total of $500. The amount was enough for all 25 students in her English class. At this time, she was also the school's technology coach. I told them the way we prevent our world from becoming like the world in Fahrenheit 451 was through empathy and kindness, Ulmer said. After I gave them the money, I told them I wanted them to perform an act of kindness with it, then record a little video about it. Ulmer decided to call the project the $20 Kindness Challenge. Her students ran with it. One student went to a local diner, asked for a glass of water, and left the waitress a $20 tip, she said. Another girl knitted a bunch of little red caps for babies with heart problems so they could easily be spotted in the neonatal intensive care unit. Some students made homemade treats for pets at local animal shelters, while others used their $20 to buy toiletries and food for unhoused people. One of my favorites was a student who bought $20 worth of donuts while visiting some of her family members in the Midwest. She stood on a corner with her uncle and randomly handed them out to people. It's something she continues to do now every year. The following semester, Ulmer decided to continue the $20 Kindness Challenge with another class. More people started hearing about it, and pretty soon people were asking if they could donate to the cause, she said. I'd come to school and find $20 in my mailbox. Ulmer now hands out $20 bills twice a year and combines students' video clips into a montage for them to watch together. Since the project began, her students have spent more than $7,000 on acts of kindness, and the school now has a fund to accept donations. Ulmer now teaches ninth graders and said she cries every year when she watches their videos. It's always bothered me when people stereotype teenagers and dismiss them like what they say doesn't really matter, she said. These kids have big hearts,
They're incredibly thoughtful. Sydney Castle, 16, said she's participated in the $20 kindness challenge 5 times, even though she's no longer in Ulmer's class. You're winning by listening to Gateway's Best of the Web. The first time I did it, I went to a dollar store and bought holiday cards to give to people in a veterans home, said Sydney, now a junior. I loved knowing that what I wrote to each veteran would make them smile. Since then, she and her friend, Mackenzie Bombas, also 16, have made homemade treats 2 times a year and handed them out to teachers at school. The first time I participated in the challenge, I didn't think it would be possible to make a difference with $20, but I learned that's really not true, Sydney said. You don't have to have millions. Anyone can make a difference. Sophomore Rachel Jasner said participating in 2 kindness projects was the highlight of her freshman year. Last year, Rachel, 15, made homemade bookmarks and randomly put them in books at the local library with notes of encouragement. She also bought $20 worth of fleecy fabric and made blankets for dogs at the local animal shelter with 2 other students. Because of Mrs. Ulmer, I'm always looking for ways now to do little things to make people feel good, Rachel said. It doesn't take that much time, and it's really rewarding and addicting to help. Ulmer said she often imagines how her sister would have reacted to her students' acts of kindness. I believe she'd be ecstatic about how I used her tip money, she said. I personally feel that this helps Katie live on. It's almost like she's here with me every semester when I do this. Imagine running for 30 hours in a hurricane on a race with no course. Why would hundreds of people trek overnight through the wilderness with nothing but a compass? Doug Bach Clark says it's the best feeling in the world. He writes the story for NewYorkTimes.com. 9 a.m., day one. As the remnants of Hurricane Helene swept over me, I huddled on a mountain ridge in West Virginia. The 2024 United States Adventure Racing Association National Championships hadn't even begun yet, and I was already getting chilled. About 200 other competitors and I were using one another for shelter and doing jumping jacks, while the frigid gale bowled metal chairs across the plaza of Snowshoe Mountain Resort. This was actually the best weather we were supposed to have all day because the storm was in a lull. Rain would soon begin pouring again. Finally, the race director shouted, "Go!" and the runners broke toward every point of the compass. We were all headed toward the same finish line. But in between here and there, some 120 miles on the most efficient and complete route, we would take countless different paths. That's because adventure racing is a mashup of an Ironman triathlon and a wilderness treasure hunt, with teams of 3 tracking down hidden checkpoints over vast distances in rough terrain. For this national championship contest, we had to seek 50 checkpoints secreted throughout the Monongahela National Forest over the course of 30 hours, during which time few teams would sleep. To reach the checkpoints, we could use only our feet, mountain bikes, and canoes, and for navigation, we had to rely on maps and compasses. Whichever team found the most checkpoints and crossed the finish line by the deadline would win. I received topographic maps of the course before dawn in the bunker-like basement of the resort's convention center, along with my 2 teammates, McCray Linton and Jedediah Brinton Purdy. Despite the early hour and horrid weather, McCray was literally bouncing with excitement as he had in all our annual expeditions since college 15 years before. Jed, however, was questioning the wisdom of racing in the storm. Jed is about a decade older than I am, and he reminded me gently that our wives and young children would be in the path of the storm. Was it wise to make ourselves totally unavailable for 30 hours?
I shared Jed's unease at being away from my family and also McCrae's excitement at the impending challenge. Ultimately, I figured we were already hundreds of miles away from our homes, so the only practical option was to forge ahead. Laying all 10 maps out on a table, we surveyed the mountain ranges we would traverse. Topographic maps are filled with elevation contour lines, which to the untrained eye look like illegible spaghetti, but to the knowledgeable reader transform 2D paper into a 3D hologram. Scattered throughout the hundreds of cartographic square miles, amid the other symbols that marked everything from cliffs to the thickness of vegetation, were the red circles of the checkpoints, which we had to figure out how to best connect. It was beyond the ability of mere mortals to touch every checkpoint, so doing well required figuring out which points to attempt. Many checkpoints were hidden far off trail in intentionally difficult places to reach, so strategic route choices tended to involve hard trade-offs. Were we better off following an established trail over a peak or bushwhacking a shortcut through a boggy valley? After 3 hours of measuring distances, debating, and marking our decisions on the map in waterproof ink, we had our route. Ambitious at the beginning, when we would have the most energy, more conservative for later mountain biking sections, which we assumed would be more difficult because of the washed-out trails. I was in charge of our maps as we rushed from the starting line and through the surrounding warren of condos toward the National Forest. But sweeping up a few easy points on the way out of the ski resort proved harder than it should have, as cold rain slapped our faces and whiteout fog distorted distances. Plus, Jed's anxiety was creeping into my head. I couldn't help remembering a turtle that I ran over the day before while driving to the competition. Swinging round a bend on a narrow mountain road, I glimpsed it too late. I felt the crunch through the steering wheel. McCrae and I pulled over, hoping to find it only injured, but it looked like a dropped egg, yolky flesh ground into shards of shell. With the disassembled halves of a kayak paddle, we scooped up the course and dug it a grave. One intact eye glared at me until I poured dirt over it. As intermittent storm bursts drummed against my hard-shell jacket, I kept wondering if we were going to be steamrolled by a force much larger than us. 9:40 a.m. About 40 minutes into the race, after dispatching the easy checkpoints, we found ourselves standing on the edge of a small parking lot, staring into a pine forest so dense it was already dark as evening inside. The next move appeared simple on the map. Follow a trail northeast past two intersections, after which the checkpoint should be hidden about 100 meters northwest. But there seemed to be multiple footpaths winding into the woods, where the map showed only one. Another confident-looking team rushed down a path roughly the correct direction, and insecurely I tailed them. But I became increasingly alarmed as I noted even more forking paths too small to be mapped. Soon, we joined numerous confused teams beating through pine thickets on indistinguishable tracks. The distinctive crossroads we expected to use as landmarks were impossible to pinpoint in the labyrinth. The race designers had lulled us into a false sense of security. Normally, navigation is my favorite part of adventure racing. It was what enchanted me during my original adventure race some 3 years before. I had expected it to feel like a hokey product of the Weekend Warrior industrial complex, a synthetic engineered adventure. But because I was piloting myself, I had to puzzle out the best way to flow with the terrain, rather than simply running over it. The new level of attention made marathons feel rote. After that first exhilarating experience, I started setting aside a weekend every spring and fall to race. Though I was an intuitive navigator from a lifetime spent outdoors, there was so much to learn. How to shoot a compass bearing, to adjust for magnetic declination, to count my paces,
to employ a barometric altimeter, and so on. Some of these techniques had been used by explorers for roughly 1,000 years, but have largely been forgotten in the age of global positioning satellites, and studying them felt like being inducted into a trans-historical guild stretching from Song Dynasty sailors to Victorian cartographers to me. After participating in half a dozen or so overnight regional races, I reached the point where I considered myself a competent navigator. I was what was known by some adventure racers as a tortoise, someone who did decently by moving slowly and steadily and avoiding mistakes. But I wanted a bigger test, so I had come to my first nationals, the pinnacle of the sports circuit, which last season included over 70 races from Alaska to Florida. Futilely trying to locate myself among the pines, however, I had to reckon with the embarrassment of flubbing the race's first real checkpoint. And underneath that shame, there was also an undeniable flare of panic, of feeling like vulnerable prey in the wild, though I was with friends and not even very far from the condos. To be lost is a rare experience these days. Or perhaps it's better to say that most people are usually lost, but they don't realize it because their smartphones aren't. To be lost strips you down to just you, in a world you no longer fully understand, and makes clear how fragile your senses of self and place really are. McRae, Jed, and I floundered through the brush, each of us frustratedly pursuing our own hunches, even though we knew that the best practice was to methodically sweep the area in a line like a search and rescue team. It wasn't just our futility that anguished me, but our disorganization. I had failed my teammates twice, first by leading us astray, and then again by not providing the leadership necessary for us to search in coordination. Part of the reason adventure racing is a team sport is for complex searches like this. Navigation turns adventure racing from just a physical challenge into a mental one. The de-emphasizing of brute strength and increased emphasis on cooperation and problem-solving also make the sport much more gender-balanced than many other outdoor competitions. Some 37% of the racers at Nationals were women, and the first, second, third, and fifth place teams would be co-ed. The fourth and sixth place teams would be all female. The highest placing all male team was seventh. Finally, we stopped to debate our options. We could either keep hunting randomly, hoping we were close, or return to our last known point, the parking lot by the condos. After a humbling march back, we used our compasses to draw a line on the map from the asphalt to the checkpoint, fixing the orienting arrow on our compasses to that angle, and followed the bearing straight through pricking pines. I skipped this brute force method originally, figuring that approaching on the established path would be faster than bushwhacking, and that we could then use the landmarks of a distinctive crossroads to zero in on our target. But this race obviously wasn't going to permit any margin for error. Guided by the Earth's magnetic field, McRae ran right into the checkpoint, an orienteering flag which looks like a white and orange lampshade with a computerized recorder attached. It was concealed amid trunks that made it impossible to see from even 10 feet away. McRae put our electronic key into the recorder, certifying the discovery. The find provided some much-needed encouragement, especially as storm bursts had started to infiltrate our rain jackets. Next, we followed our compasses through a pine barren deeply carpeted in moss, which felt like walking on green clouds, and then boulder hopped across an ancient glacial moraine, quickly locating two checkpoints. Pouring rain, whipping wind, how do you win against these odds? Stay with us.

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9: Welcome back to GateWave's Best of the Web. I'm volunteer reader Lucy Scott. We were about 12 hours into what would become an over 30-hour endurance race with three men, McCray, Jed, and the author of the article for NewYorkTimes.com. Here we go. About a dozen hours into the race, as we ground up a steep dirt fire road, Jed slumped off his bike. His answers to our questions were confused and halting, and he was shivering violently. We stripped him of his wet clothing, clad him in our driest gear, and enveloped him in a bivy sack, an emergency metallic bag which traps a user's body heat. After about 30 minutes and some food and water, he'd recovered enough to answer our teasing questions about the Supreme Court with professorial lectures. Jed teaches constitutional law at Duke University. But exiting the bivy, he again was convulsed by full-body shivers and seemed to lose focus. McCray and I worried he might be entering early-stage hypothermia. This was Jed's first overnight race, and I had promised I could get him through it. I invited him along, despite his having done only shorter daytime races, because adventure racing forges special relationships through overcoming shared challenges, and I wanted that bonding with him. But as Jake shakily swaddled himself in the bivy again, it was clear that I had failed him. An emotional struggle played out on Jed's face. He had set himself the goal of finishing, trained rigorously, and feared letting the team down. His body, however, couldn't continue. He announced he was done. McCray activated the SOS satellite beacon, a pager-sized weather-sealed antenna that could text even without a cellular network and that allowed race staff to track our location. 2 hours later, a truck rumbled up to us. We embraced Jed, then he pulled himself into the heated cab on his way to a hotel bed and full recovery. The next day, we would come across another team with a member mummified in a bivy, waiting for an evacuation. In total, 10 teams, about a seventh of the field, would either lose a member or withdraw entirely. 11:15 p.m. McCray and I were left in darkness in the vast pit of the Mauer Basin. No teams had passed us in the hours we were waiting for Jed's evac, so I was fairly certain that we were now in last place, and it would be physically impossible to reach the second transition area by the midnight deadline, earning us a stiff penalty that would put us even further in the hole. Though we still had a little more than half of the race clock left, we'd gone only about a third of the total distance. At a minimum, skipping all discretionary checkpoints, we needed to cover around 50 more miles, much of that on blown-out, muddy trails. Not to mention, we still had to climb a majority of the 14,000 feet of cumulative ascent on the course. And it was the middle of the night. Still, stars were peeking through the dissipating clouds, and as we stowed the emergency Mylar blanket and other gear we used to keep warm during the long wait, McRae's happy chatter buoyed me. I'd always appreciated how McRae got excited, not daunted by challenges, and how his open feelings prompted ones I kept deeper down. As it had many times before, the virtuous cycle of his irrepressible enthusiasm and my even-tempered practicality spurred us into the breach as we parsed logistics and talked ourselves up for the next push. We could do this. In many ways, this was just an extension of a single long-running adventure that McRae and I embarked on when we met in college, and we had conquered worse. We pumped up and down mountains, scaring up bounding deer that we outpaced on gravel-spraying descents, pausing only to drag our bikes over wind-felled trees and across frothing streams, grinding with everything that our refreshed legs had. We reached the second transition area more than 2 hours late, and staff members routed us onto a shortcut around the base of a mountain, which meant we wouldn't have the chance to get the checkpoints atop it that the teams ahead of us had reached. It was now approaching 3 a.m. My feet felt wrinkled and numb, as if they'd been in an ice bath the whole race. My tight leggings had begun to chafe. My vision occasionally went blurry from sleeplessness. My stomach was rebelling from being constantly stuffed with sports bars and super high-carb hydration powder, and yet also never having enough sustenance. I'd been eating and drinking on a schedule to ingest the 10,000 calories I had calculated that my body could handle taking in during the event, but that was still vastly less than the amount I would expend. Even so, I felt invigorated as we climbed a mountain pass, swung around a peak covered in old-growth red spruce, and then descended into a rhododendron-choked valley. The heavens shone clearer there than almost anywhere else on the East Coast, partly because light-polluting development is discouraged around the nearby Green Bank radio telescope. We didn't even have to check our compasses. We could just follow Orion's sword south, because the path we wanted was so aligned to the heavenly guide that at each crossroads, the correct choice was immediately clear. Navigating by the stars, I felt synchronized, not just to the map and the Earth, but to the galaxies beyond. The blinding terror of the storm, Hurricane Helene, had been replaced by a sense of proportionality. I might be a turtle, but I didn't feel threatened by that. I could see where I stood in the cosmos. Before long, we began passing other racers who had missed the cutoff, limping or sitting in the dirt, heads resting on their knees. Some were kind enough to cheer us on. Dawn graced us as we forded a misting river in a line of teams with packs held above their heads. Racers hobbled onward, sleepless, blistered, thorn-torn, sodden, chilled, and wounded. One later displayed to us a wrist that she said was broken, while proudly insisting that she wouldn't leave the course. But despite all that, they all seem more alive than they would in their everyday lives. There is a light that burns in the eyes of adventure racers after a sleepless night, which could be madness or delirium, but I prefer to think of it as a clarity of vision and purpose, a transcendence of the rational into the extraordinary, one that I could see in their pupils and that I'm sure they could see in mine. In fact, rather than complaining about the hurricane, many of the racers were already spinning self-consciously delighted tales about how the storm made an already difficult feat even harder. Perhaps that theatricality shouldn't have surprised me given the sport's origins. Modern adventure racing began in 1939, televised multi-day competitions were across exotic locations in which athletes competed not for fame or money or career, but simply for adventure and for the experience of living at the very brink of human strength and endurance. Many serious racers today roll their eyes at past and present televised sufferfests, but the sport's historical foundation remains that of events crafted to take participants on archetypal cinematic journeys, and they do. People are enduring the experience not just for the usual outdoor sports bromides of getting lost to find themselves and test their limits, but to undergo a hero's journey of their own. 9 a.m., day two. The sun finally emerged from early morning cloud cover and baked us as we biked the hills above one of the most wild and last undammed rivers on the East Coast, which we would have paddled had the storm not raised it to dangerous levels. The last push, a 4,000-foot ascent to the ski resort where we started. By that point, McCray and I had clawed back enough time to sneak a few optional checkpoints on the way to the finish line. The one we most wanted required an additional punishing ascent, which would put us in danger of being penalized for missing the 30-hour cutoff. As we ground upward, our wheels struggling for traction in the mud, my stomach spasming, my thighs rubbed raw, my brain aching from lack of sleep, I ignored the pain by focusing on my conversation with McCray. Starting on the nocturnal trek, we had begun discussing reaching the halfway point of our lives, statistically, as we were each in our late 30s, and trying to figure out what we should do with the rest of our journeys. It had proved easiest to distract ourselves from bodily discomfort by asking existentially discomforting questions. What checkpoints in life really matter? And what should we do with our remaining time? As we rolled up to an observation platform atop a peak on which a checkpoint hung, I knew we had fallen behind schedule. But I didn't care. Soon enough, we would get on our bikes again and sprint to the finish line, arriving 4 minutes and 54 seconds late. After a penalty was applied for tardiness, we would come in 34th out of 73 teams. But that wasn't really what we were racing for. Up there on that platform, we stood for a full minute, then another, and then another, savoring a panorama of the paths we had taken and those we had yet to take. McCray told me how much he loved me and how much this journey had meant to him. I told him the same. The atmosphere had been scrubbed clean by rain, and amid endless mountains rusting with autumn, the Green Bank telescope jutted upward like a cosmic compass needle. We could see forever. From the tale of those racers who survived 30 hours in the wake of Hurricane Helene to a man who served 36 years for his wife's murder, what happened when he met the man who actually confessed? Leo Schofield maintained he was innocent all along in his wife's 1987 murder. For Bone Valley, a podcast about the case, he connected with the man who said he did it. Remy Tooman has the story for NewYorkTimes.com. Even as he was serving 36 years of a life sentence for killing his wife, Leo Schofield put in the work to forgive the man who confessed to the crime. He turned to his faith. He mentored younger inmates. He became someone who mattered to others on the inside. But it wasn't until recently, nearly a year since he'd been paroled after decades of maintaining he was innocent, that Mr. Schofield was able to feel a sense of completion after he and Jeremy Scott spoke on the phone for the first time. Forgiveness is not about the person who hurt us, Mr. Schofield said in a recent interview. It's about us who are hurt and being freed from the effect of that. Jeremy and I had a chance to close a chapter, he added. Their conversation is featured in the second season of Bone Valley, the podcast whose initial series of episodes in 2023 chronicled Mr. Schofield's efforts to prove his innocence as producers described a case riddled with errors. You're listening to Best of the Web right here on Gatewave, audio for independent living. The second season explores Mr. Scott's confession to killing Michelle Schofield in 1987 and his reconciliation with his son after years of estrangement. Mr. Scott also details another murder he says he committed, but for which he was never charged. If Mr. Scott hadn't confessed, Mr. Schofield said, I'd still be languishing right now. Doing what Jeremy Scott has done is monumental, he said. It took a lot of courage. It took a lot of personal integrity. Mr. Schofield served 36 years in the Florida prison system before he was released on parole on April 30th, 2023, 8 years after Mr. Scott had first confessed to the crime that put Mr. Schofield away. The state has yet to move forward on additional murder charges against Mr. Scott. On February 27, 1987, the body of Michelle Schofield was found with 26 stab wounds in a drainage canal in Lakeland, Florida. She was 18. Mr. Schofield, her husband of 6 months, was charged with her murder soon after. But there was never any physical evidence linking him to the crime, not even the set of fingerprints that were found in Ms. Schofield's car. In 2004, the authorities said the prints belonged to Mr. Scott, who was already serving a life sentence for robbing a man and beating him to death. Mr. Scott confessed to the murder of Ms. Schofield a number of times, in instances including detailed interviews with Gilbert King, a Pulitzer Prize-winning author and the creator of Bone Valley. It wasn't out of the ordinary for Mr. Scott to call Mr. King from prison, but Mr. King wasn't expecting Mr. Scott to call one day in February while he was visiting Mr. Schofield at his home near Tampa, where Mr. Schofield was recovering from a near-fatal motorcycle accident. Mr. King asked Mr. Scott and Mr. Schofield if they wanted to talk. Both agreed. It was the first time the two men had spoken. He's trying to help this guy and comfort this guy who actually killed his wife and is the reason that he spent 36 years in prison, Mr. King recalled. It's something I'll never understand. Mr. Schofield was denied parole 4 times, even after Mr. Scott had confessed to the killing. Now, Mr. Schofield was on the phone with Mr. Scott, offering encouragement as he had as a mentor to younger inmates when he was still in prison, and as he continues to do on visits to this day. You have to go through some really dark places to get to that area of forgiveness, Mr. King said. You have to do these things that we cannot possibly imagine, and he clearly had been there. But getting to that point was far from easy. Just 2 years ago, Mr. Schofield said, he wouldn't have been able to speak to Mr. Scott the same way. But as practicing forgiveness became more real to him, Mr. Schofield also learned more about Mr. Scott's story from Mr. King. I developed a certain respect and somewhat of an affinity for the guy, he said. I wanted to tell him that I genuinely forgave him, and more important, I wanted him to know that there are people that care about him and want to see him do right, because he's never going to get out. Mr. Schofield emphasized that he was not apologizing on behalf of Michelle's family, who had objected to his parole bid. I sometimes feel almost guilty about forgiving Mr. Scott, he said, but this is about me, not Jeremy. It is very freeing to your spirit. I don't want to live with a bunch of anger. I had enough of that in prison. After Mr. Schofield was released last year, he spent the first night at a halfway house on a lawn chair underneath the stars with his second wife, Chrissy Schofield, a social worker whom he'd met in prison. But he struggled without a routine and lost track of the days because his regular measure of time, prison guards conducting an inmate headcount several times a day, was no longer part of his routine. He eventually found work at a mechanic shop. It was a steep learning curve for someone who thought he knew his way around cars. The last car he'd worked on was a 1987 model. Now he's focused on recovering from his motorcycle accident and spending time in church to deepen his faith. Mr. Schofield earned a theology degree in prison and became a senior pastor in the Messianic Christian community at the Hardy Correctional Institution in Bowling Green, Florida, where he served most of his time, forming close bonds with inmates and correctional officers. He still misses his former congregants and the structure of prison life. Mr. Schofield is working to overturn his conviction and has the backing of State Senator Jonathan Martin, a Republican and the chairman of the Criminal Justice Committee. If his conviction is not overturned, Mr. Schofield expects to be on parole for another 4 to 6 years. At Mr. Schofield's parole hearing in April 2024, Jacob Orr, an assistant state attorney, criticized the media attention around the case and took issue with the storytelling in Bone Valley, accusing the podcast of omitting key facts. While Mr. Schofield is grateful to be out of prison, the fact that he's on parole for a crime he says he did not commit is the one bad apple in the whole thing, he said. My whole pursuit from the beginning was justice for Michelle. It breaks my heart that the state won't do the right thing. Mr. Schofield plans to visit Michelle's grave for the first time once he recovers, and he will bring his guitar with him. He'll sing her favorite songs and finally say goodbye. I'm going to lay my Michelle down, he said, pausing to let tears pass. I've come full circle, and I want her to rest in peace. Today's program is about different kinds of winning. Here's one from WashingtonPost.com. A giant pothole plagued his commute. He put an upside-down statue in it, using his daughter's old jeans, shirts, and shoes to make it look like someone was stuck in it, and his English county filled it days later. Kyle Melnick writes the piece. James Coxall's strategy to raise awareness about a roughly 4-inch deep pothole in his English village involved children's jeans, colorful shoes, hand-me-down shirts, wood, and a brick. For more than a year, the 42-year-old carpenter said the pothole in Castle Camps, a village in Cambridgeshire, had been a problem. Coxall said he drove by the pothole about 6 times per week and sometimes drove into it accidentally, causing a loud bang that Coxall feared could pop his Ford van's tires. So Coxall took a pair of jeans that his 7-year-old had outgrown and stuffed them with wood slabs and old shirts, attached some shoes, and built an anchor to hold the invention upright in the water that had filled the pothole. The result? It appeared as though a small person was upside down in the pothole, with only their pants and shoes visible. Coxall thought his joke might draw some attention and prompt Cambridgeshire to fix the pothole within a few months. Instead, pictures of the pants were shared across Britain on social media, and the county filled the pothole. He's the latest person to get creative when filling potholes, which have become common in recent years locally and across the Atlantic Ocean. A Chicago artist turns potholes into mosaics. England residents in 2023 used potholes for miniature golf courses and children's toy displays. And Domino's Pizza even launched a marketing campaign in 2018 to fix potholes. Cambridgeshire attempted to fix the Castle Camps pothole about 9 months ago after residents flagged it, Coxall said, but it deepened again in the following weeks, prompting neighbors to report it again. The gap had recently widened to about 8 feet long, he said. Last week, Coxall's 7-year-old daughter, Ivy, gathered clothes she had outgrown to donate to a local charity. After driving by the pothole Sunday morning, Coxall got the idea to use a pair of Ivy's old jeans and her kid's size 7 shoes to place in the pothole. In each pant leg, he inserted a roughly 15-inch piece of wood and 3.5 children's shirts. He ripped one shirt in half. He attached the shoes onto the end of the pieces of wood in each pant leg and screwed a separate piece of wood onto the jeans near the waistline as an anchor. He assembled his creation in about 30 minutes. On a sunny and chilly Sunday afternoon, Coxall walked about a half mile to the pothole with his invention under his arm. He dropped the pants into the pothole by placing a brick on the anchor. He and the family took pictures before continuing their Sunday stroll. "We just thought it would be quite funny," Coxall said, "and it would highlight how bad the roads are." He posted a photo in a neighborhood Facebook group, and soon people were sharing it publicly. The BBC wrote about it. Jonathan Kitley, a spokesman for the Cambridgeshire County Council, said in a statement to the Washington Post that the council was aware of the pothole, which it went on to fix. Kitley did not respond to a question on whether Coxall's stunt had prompted the repair. Coxall's wife, Katrina, drove by the pothole the afternoon it was being repaired and picked up the stuffed pair of jeans, which had been moved to the grass nearby. Coxall said he received dozens of messages from his neighbors thanking him. "They fixed the hole," Coxall said. "They just got another several million to do in Cambridgeshire." Now, Coxall said, he has another decision to make. Which pothole will he place the jeans in next? We'll close today with a piece from Mark Puglio, who writes for TheAthletic.com, about what happened when college baseball teams with 42 and 99-game losing streaks met in a doubleheader. The Yeshiva University Maccabees had lost 99 games in a row. The Lehman College Lightning were winless in their last 42. When these epic college baseball teams' losing streaks collided, it was more than a doubleheader. Before the first pitch of the afternoon opener, Lehman coach Chris Delgado and Yeshiva coach Jeremy Renna met at home plate. The pair shared hardship made for a certain harmony, Renna said. "We often talk about not being able to understand what another person goes through in life without walking a mile in another man's shoes, and he can understand where I am, and I can understand where he is," Renna said. Yeshiva, a modern Orthodox Jewish school with campuses in Manhattan and the Bronx, entered with 99 consecutive losses, dating to February 27, 2022. Lehman, a public university in the Bronx, had lost 42 straight games since May 9, 2023. Neither Delgado nor Renna had notched a win in their collegiate coaching careers. In the first game, Yeshiva blew a two-run lead in the final inning, losing 7-6 and extending its skid to 100 games. It was the Lightning's first win since Delgado was on the team as a pitcher, a victory shortstop Ryan Rosa called something magical. "I'm happy that all this adversity and triumph is happening at this moment, when we're so young that we can bring this out into our future selves and learn what it's like to be down and out and digging ourselves out of our own hole," Rosa said about the last 2 years. "Baseball's just another form of life. You go through many adversities, and you just have to build yourself out of it." In the nightcap, Yeshiva again built another large lead before Lehman stormed back. But for the first time in more than 3 years, the Maccabees held on to win 9-5, much to the thrill of a rowdy Yeshiva fan base. Delgado and Renna said the hardships and near misses of early season disappointments set the stage for Tuesday's triumphs. Renna repeatedly called it a quirk of math that made the games so monumental. Had Yeshiva not blown back-to-back doubleheaders in extra innings against John Jay in early March, the second of which ended on a walk-off passed ball on a strike three, its streak would not have received national attention. "I could tell you it's math, but as a believer in higher authority," Renna said, "I believe the math led us here to do good things and show off our university and the things we like to do well. God works in funny ways." I'm Lucy Scott. Thank you so much for being along today, and I hope we'll see you next week for another edition of Gateway's Best of the Web.
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0: best tenors in the world, Andrea Bocelli. An Italian opera singer with a voice often described as one of the most beautiful in the world. And if you're a fan of jazz music, George Shearing. He was a self-taught jazz musician who composed the hit September in the Rain. Another superstar in the pop music genre, Sir Elton John, has faced the problem of sight loss. But only recently, he released his new collaboration album with US musician Brandi Carlile, titled Who Believes in Angels? 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
5: It's time to explore the world on the Travel Hour, produced by GateWave. I'm David Howard, and today we're going to be reading articles from Travel and Leisure magazine. And the first one is titled, A Passage to Amazonia. Some of the Amazon rainforest's remotest reaches lie not in Brazil, but in Ecuador. On a week-long river cruise, Stanley Stewart discovers the creatures, plants, and people that define this extraordinary region. The first signs of the river were the volcanoes, armored with ice. I saw them from the plane as I was flying down from Quito, Ecuador's high-altitude capital, into Amazonia, that vast region of rainforest spread across 9 countries that is drained by the Amazon River and its tributaries. The glaciers of Cayambe, Antisana, and Cotopaxi are the sources of one of those tributaries, the Rio Napo. From the sky, their Andean summits floated by at eye level above the cloud cover. Like us, they seemed detached from the earth below, ethereal, almost unreal. 20 minutes later, having descended a mile and a half in altitude from the Andes to the jungle, I stepped out at the airport in Coca, a city on the Rio Napo in northeastern Ecuador. The air was heavy and scented as in a greenhouse. I was heading downriver for a week on the Anaconda, a luxurious riverboat that takes travelers to some of Ecuador in Amazonia's most remote stretches along the border with Peru. On my first afternoon aboard, I found my favorite perch, the wheelhouse, where I would sit with the pilot Angel Abarca and watch the panorama of this wide, generous river unfold as it carried us deeper and deeper into the forest. Just a few miles outside of Coca, we entered territory that lies beyond the reach of roads. There, everyone comes and goes on longboats that have awnings, a row of rudimentary seats, and a small outboard motor. Along the banks, the giants of Amazonia, the sentinel royal palms and the colossal domed capox, rose above a confusion of trunks, reeds, and trailing vines. The waterside trees leaned far out across the currents, almost toppling into the river, as if being pushed by the exuberant growth of their backs. There are 881 native tree species in the whole of the continental US. In Amazonia, there are more than 16,000. There were times on this trip when all of them seemed to be crowding the banks at once. At day's end, a barker pointed the bow toward the shore. The boat seemed to sigh as we nosed onto a mud bank. A crewman waded through the shallows with a rope over his shoulders, which he lashed around.

round a tree trunk. A barker cut the engines and a chorus of nan-birds rose from the forests. I stepped out onto the open deck. In the late afternoon light, the forest leaves were luminous. A little way down the bank, a hortscene flapped awkwardly in dense foliage. This archaic-seeming, almost mythical species is thought to be a relic from the age of dinosaurs. Its young are born with two claws on each wing that enable them to climb trees. Elsewhere, swallows flashed across the surface of the water. White egrets stood in the shallows. A woodpecker knocked somewhere nearby, and pairs of green parrots flew upstream, beating their wings in time. Named for the world's largest snake, the anaconda has the air of a Mississippi riverboat, minus the paddle wheels and the linen-suited gamblers. Its story reminded me of Carlos Fitzcarrald, the rubber baron who had a boat hauled over a mountain from one river to another in the 1890s. Anaconda's steel hull was built in Quito, then cut into 10 pieces and painstakingly transported some 220 miles by truck on difficult roads before being reassembled in Coca. In some of the tunnels that cut through the mountains, there were only a couple of inches to spare on either side of the loads. Compared with the humble communities scattered along the banks of the Rio Napo, life aboard the Anaconda was an embarrassment of riches, a floating oasis of air-conditioned comfort and chef-designed menus, pampering spa treatments and cocktails. The boat has 16 cabins, all with balconies. There's a roof deck with a hot tub, a bar for evening gatherings and nature presentations, and a hammock in the bow for those with a taste for traditional Amazonian travel. I was travelling with Raul Garcia, owner of the Anaconda, and its smaller sibling, the Manatee. Now in his 60s, Garcia reminded me of Humphrey Bogart's captain in The African Queen, a man without airs, self-deprecating, an old cap on his head. On the Napo, everyone knew him. An Ecuadorian, he'd been on the river for more than 40 years and had come to love the place and its people. "I want to make a contribution to the lives here," he said simply, "and to the conservation of these forests. If we can bring income to these communities, they can afford to preserve the forests." The Napo is home to small communities of Quechua people, whose ancestors came down from the Andean highlands centuries ago. Their scattered houses peaked through leaves along the banks. Built of weathered planks and raised on stilts, they presented curious images of domesticity in this wild place. A line of laundry, a dog, children calling, a canoe drawn up on a mud bank. Deeper into the forest, up narrow tributaries, live indigenous people, the Huarani, the Sequoia, the Kofan, hunters and fishers with their blowpipes paddling silently through Amazonia like ghosts, keeping to a traditional way of life. But for most of this trip, it was the emptiness of the forests that was compelling, mile after mile of tangled jungle with little evidence of habitation. In many places, the prints of jaguars were more common than those of people. Every morning I would set off with my guide, Eric Camacho, who is a native of the Amazon, in a motorized canoe to explore a different part of the forest, while the anaconda chugged slowly downstream. Any hike in Amazonia becomes a series of narratives. Every tree, every plant, every insect has a story. We followed trails to a clay lick where scarlet macaws gathered, a cascade of spectacular flapping plumage. They go there to soothe their upset stomachs. Apparently the minerals in the clay counteract the alkaloids of many Amazonian fruits. We climbed a freestanding canopy tower some 120 feet up to watch spider monkeys dancing through the treetops. They paused only to peer at us through the leaves as if they had never seen anything quite so strange.
We went on a night walk where insects and birds were theatrically spotlit in the beam of a flashlight. An enormous caterpillar covered in fur like a shag carpet, a mouse opossum, its bulging clown eyes transfixed by the light, tarantulas the size of my hand, including one species that ate birds and another that sported glamorous pink toes, an emerald green monkey frog that slowly climbed the sleeve of Camacho's jacket like a mountaineer. We went in search of caimans in the shallows. Camacho gamely snatched one from the water, showing me its extraordinary teeth before releasing it again. We found a huge anaconda coiled on a mud bank, probably 16 feet long and as thick as a man's thigh. British explorer Colonel Percy Fawcett, who wandered the Amazon for 22 years at the beginning of the 20th century, before vanishing without a trace, wrote that the breath of the anaconda stupefied its prey. I imagine if you're close enough to smell the great snake's breath, you are already stupefied with fear. With the help of Camacho's encyclopedic knowledge, I began to see the forests as an old-fashioned general store whose inhabitants could find everything they needed. Reeds that are perfect for blowpipe arrows, leaves that are boiled for dye, the bark of the Canaliti tree that can treat malaria, the tall, slender Cambria palms whose fibers are worked for hammocks and rope. One afternoon, Camacho paused on a trail and stripped the shoots of the durio tree to reveal tiny ants living inside. "These are an Amazonian snack," he said, and showed me how to lick the green shoot like a popsicle. The ants, tasting of lemon, were delicious. One of the first outsiders to arrive in Amazonia was the conquistador Francisco de Orellana, who sailed to the New World from Spain in the 1520s and travelled from Quito to the Rio Napo about 20 years later. He is still a famous figure on this river. The eastern province through which the Napo flows is named for him. He led an expedition of 20 Spaniards and 4,000 indigenous attendants in search of La Canela, the mythical land of cinnamon. He was to be disappointed. There was no cinnamon in the Americas. In the end, he hoped only to get out of Amazonia alive. By the time the expedition reached the mouth of the Rio Aguarico, a tributary of the Napo near the present-day border with Peru, Orellana had lost two-thirds of his men to starvation, disease, and attacks from the native population. His behavior became increasingly erratic. The remaining men realized he was also losing his mind. Unable to turn back against the strong currents of the Napo, the party, now reduced to just 50, carried on downriver toward the Amazon. They eventually travelled 2,000 miles farther along the river's entire length, crossing the whole continent of South America. When they arrived at the river's mouth and the Atlantic Ocean more than a year later, they were depleted and exhausted. For Orellana and his men, it was the end of a nightmare. For the indigenous peoples of Amazonia, it was the start of one. The conquistadors were the first in a long line of outsiders lured by Amazonia's natural riches. In the 16th century, the Spanish and Portuguese went looking for gold and silver. In the early 20th century, European rubber barons enslaved indigenous people to harvest the valuable gum. By the end of that century, deforestation had become the Amazon's critical issue. Of Amazonia's 2.3 million square miles, it is estimated that roughly a quarter, nearly 350,000 square miles, was deforested between 1960 and 2023, chiefly to make way for mining and agriculture. In the 21st century, oil extraction has become a serious threat to Ecuadorian Amazonia, with large swaths of forest often located in indigenous territories despoiled by the release of wastewater from the wells. Forests are the lifeblood of Amazonian communities.
Along the Rio Napo, Kichwa villages have organized themselves into eco-communities committed to conservation and sustainable practices with the aim of providing economic alternatives to oil and timber extraction. At the Sani Isla community, a women's collective maintains craft traditions like pottery, jewelry, and weaving, produces coffee and artisan chocolate, and runs a conservation program for endangered Charapa river turtles, all efforts to generate income without destroying the 50,000 acres of forest under its stewardship. My visit to Sani Isla had a learning curve. Camacho exploded with excitement when we spotted a pygmy marmoset, the world's smallest monkey, high in a tree. I learned that the live larvae of the Chontacuro beetle are delicious, rather like gnocchi but more wriggly, provided you bite off their heads before chewing them and wash them down with chicha, a sour, frothy beer made from the juice of the yucca plant. I discovered that I am hopeless with a bowpipe and that my ineptitude, as the Sani women politely informed me, meant I would never be able to find a wife in Kichwa society. I blame the chicha. You're listening to The Travel Hour, produced by Gatewave in New York City. On the fifth morning of my trip, Garcia and I set off downriver with a guide and several of the Anaconda's crew in a canoe with a small mountain of camping gear and supplies. We were making an excursion to the Rio Aguarico, the intended destination of Orellana's doomed expedition. Garcia had arranged to meet a chief of the Corfan people, contacting him in advance on a mobile phone his grandchildren helped him operate. The Corfan's fate is emblematic of that of many of the Amazon's indigenous peoples. Before the arrival of the Spanish, they were a considerable nation, rivals of the Inca. By the early 20th century, after several centuries of rape, disease, enslavement, and land confiscation by colonizers, rubber barons, and loggers, their numbers had been reduced to 30. Today, the size of the community is estimated around 2,000. In the 1930s, American oil companies are riding Corfan territory. By the 1960s, gas flares and untreated waste spillage were destroying their forests. In a class action suit, originally launched in 1993, the Corfan accused Texaco of dumping 18 billion gallons of oily wastewater across their ancestral lands between 1964 and 1990. In the 2000s, the case transferred to Ecuadorian courts, where it still rumbles on. The day was overcast, the river slate gray, and the sky bruised-looking as Garcia and I passed rafts of vegetation and islands thick with trees. The pendulous nests of weaver birds, 2 feet long, hung like decorations from the trees along the banks. At the mouth of the Rio Aguarico, we turned upstream. The Aguarico marks the national border, Ecuador on the left bank, Peru on the right. Both sides of the river were identical, banks of dense forest with no sign of habitation, let alone border control. A few miles upriver, we came to an isolated ranger station. Three Corfan, an older man and his two young attendants, were waiting for us on the bank. In the first moment, they seemed like apparitions, people from another time emerging from the trees in their feathers and necklaces of jaguar teeth. When we came ashore, they greeted us shyly, nodding and shaking our hands. They spoke Spanish haltingly. The older man, Chief Carlos Yegogaye, came forward and embraced Garcia. They'd known each other for 40 years. Their presence had shifted something, some understanding for me. I realized these people were our hosts in this place. They are among the original inhabitants of Amazonia, there before the Spanish, before the Quechua settlers from the highlands, before the loggers and the oil men.
Their lives, their beliefs, their worldview, everything about them was shaped entirely by these forests. The Kofan were welcoming hosts. They asked about our trip, if we had encountered river dolphins or the strange Hwatzin birds, if we had seen anacondas or caimans. They enjoyed our excitement, our observations about their world. As we sat on the bank with them, a curious bond developed between us, a shared enthusiasm about the wonders of Amazonia. Our Kofan friends were nothing if not dashing. They wore blue smocks with long strings of beads crisscrossed like ammunition bands, knotted red kerchiefs, elaborate necklaces, and chest plates made of jaguar teeth. Yigwagahe sported a spectacular headdress of layered feathers that cascaded down his back, blue and pink, green and yellow, topped by three long macaw feathers standing up like spears. The decoration and style of their dress came to them in dreams under the influence of ayahuasca, one of the young men explained, because everything should have a meaning, a significance beyond mere decoration. For these men, we were rare outsiders. We had no designs on their land. We were not looking for anything beyond the joy of experiencing Amazonia. They discussed with Garcia the idea of a lodge and the possibility of guests from the Anaconda. It would provide their tribe with a sustainable income without destroying their forests. After a time, they rose to leave. They had a long journey home. Their territories lay 4 or 5 hours up a side tributary, the Rio Cocaya. They offered salutations, then climbed down the bank to their canoe and started homeward, the boat swinging out into the current. They waved, the bright colors of their dress standing out against a wall of green. Then they disappeared around a bend and were gone. We camped overnight on the riverbank, each of us in a small tent equipped with a mattress, a duvet, and a reading lamp. Darkness came suddenly, as if it were a curtain drawn by the Orinoco geese that flew honking upstream at dusk. A table was laid for dinner, white linen and folded napkins, wine glasses and a lantern. All the pleasures of the Anaconda had come with us to this remote place. As the warm dishes were served, I thought fleetingly of Orellana, somewhere in these parts, starving, ill, worrying about the loyalty of his men. It rained in the night, a gentle patter on the canvas. I lay awake for a while, listening to the chorus of cicadas and the growl of bullfrogs, and thinking what an honor it was to be there. In the morning, tribes of howler monkeys were whooping several miles off. As we sat at breakfast, pink dolphins rose in the Rio Cocaya. Then we piled into the canoe and set off downriver back to the Anaconda, and I had the delight, really my favorite part of this trip, of simply chugging up that wonderful river and drinking in the unfolding panorama of its forested banks. 8 days on the Anaconda, with steps travel, go from $6,320 per person. Next, a look forward. With deeply rooted traditions and a growing contemporary art and food scene, the West African nation of Benin is beginning to welcome travelers. An article by Caitlin Gunther. Morning is the best time to set out on a boat tour of Grand Villet, a floating village on Lake Nokoué in southern Benin. Grand Villet, which means we are saved in the Fon language, was established in 1717 by Beninese who were fleeing slave traders. Today there are 45,000 residents. With my guide Gilbert Janfan, I canoed along the canals. Women wearing raffia hats glided past, transporting the day's catches, while fishermen tossed weighted nets that arced through the air. We stopped at Chez Raphael, a B&B with a restaurant serving home-style meals.
At the market next door, I browse to the stands selling wooden sculptures, brass giraffes, and hand-beaded bags before sipping a cold La Beninoise beer and watching lake traffic drift by. Back home in Paris, I'd often heard of French travelers heading to popular West African destinations like Senegal, Benin less so. But perhaps that's on the verge of changing. For centuries, Benin has borne the extraordinary weight of its past. It was a hub in the transatlantic slave trade and spent nearly a century under French rule before gaining its independence in 1960. Last year, Benin, joining other nations like Ghana and Guinea-Bissau, passed a law that grants citizenship to those who can trace their lineage to an ancestor who was enslaved. Today, the country is slowly opening to tourism with a younger generation that is committed to preserving its cultural heritage as well as institutions that are championing contemporary art. The Sofitel Cotonou Marina Hotel and Spa, which opened at the end of 2024, is also evidence of the optimism about the country's future. Set on the coastline in Cotonou, Benin's largest city and the main gateway for visitors, the 198-room hotel has several restaurants and an airy spa by KOS Paris. During my visit last May, it was my home base for exploring Cotonou and nearby historic and cultural attractions. A visit to the town of Ouida, about an hour west of Cotonou, is an essential part of understanding Benin. Under an unrelenting sun, Jan Fan and I walked through Place Chacha. In the 18th and 19th centuries, this square was the site of a slave market. Today, bronze sculptures depicting scenes of branding and auctioning stand in memory of that brutal past. We continued along a rust-red path toward the door of no return, where a memorial arch etched with sculptural reliefs of men being led, their hands bound, marks the departure point for enslaved Africans sent to the Americas. Later we went to Salt Island, where women carry on a long-standing practice of harvesting salt from the lagoon. I tasted the briny crystals in the palm of my hand. "This very salt," explained Jan Fan, "graces the tables of West Africa's finest restaurants." Jan Fan also took me to the Temple of Pythons, an important 18th-century voodoo site. Benin is the birthplace of voodoo, a religion far more complex than the tired tropes of straw dolls and pins. It's an oral religion, centered on honoring ancestors and spirits, asking for their guidance and help through ceremonies and offerings. As Gabin Jamassi, a historian and director of the Abomey Tourism Office, later explained to me, voodoo, like any faith, has its good and bad sides. At its core, he told me, quote, "Voodoo is a response that we have to the big questions all people pose, to know who we are and where we come from," unquote. I explored the grounds and nervously eyed a pile of the slithering pythons that in voodoo symbolize strength, fertility, and protection. Assured that these sacred animals don't bite, I held my breath as Jan Fan placed one around my neck. It simply hung there warm and waited, and I let out a sigh of relief. We ended the day at the Fondation Zinsou, a contemporary art space housed in an Afro-Brazilian villa dating back to 1922. On display was Promesse, an exhibition featuring artist Joel Adriana Messaria's multimedia installations. Each piece was linked to the surrounding environment, a room overflowing with sun-dried teak leaves from Ouida, bottles filled with local Sudabi alcohol, a distilled palm wine. On my final night in Cotonou, I had dinner at L'Ami, an elegant brasserie at the Sofitel. The menu, which reflects Benin's mix of culinary traditions, was conceived by Georgiana Viou, who was born in the country and is its first black female chef
to receive a Michelin star for her restaurant Rouge in Nîmes. My meal began with a leek fried until light and crisp, followed by risotto with a pesto made from a native basil called cheo, and a red carp stuffed with black olives and served with a carrot puree. Dessert was a perfect bite of dark chocolate dusted with Ouida salt. I thought about the crystals I'd held in my hand a few days later and was struck by how Benin's traditions have endured all the way to the global flavors on my plate. This Gateway broadcast of the Travel Hour will continue with more from Travel and Leisure magazine after this short break.

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2: 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I'm David Howard, and we're going to continue with more articles from Travel and Leisure magazine, and this one is titled Jewel of the Sea. Australia's Great Barrier Reef is vast, spellbinding, and more at risk than ever. On a tour of the region's best resorts, Susan Casey finds out why we all still need to see it. We were 10,000 feet above the Pacific, in a tiny Cessna that seemed like it should have been flying much lower than that, when the clouds cleared and Lady Elliot Island appeared below us, like an emerald in a sapphire sea. The pilot, Jonathan Ray, a young Aussie with a dashing moustache, looked down and grinned. "Keep your eyes out as we approach," he said. "There's every chance we might see a few manta rays." 6 passengers, including me, pressed their faces to the windows. It was true. Mantas love Lady Elliot Island, and their 16-foot wingspans make them easily visible from the air. Here, at the southern tip of the Great Barrier Reef, you're practically guaranteed to see them. Descending toward this pristine coral cay, you might spot any number of creatures silhouetted against the reef. Minke whales, humpbacks, bottlenose dolphins, loggerhead turtles, tiger sharks, and that's even before you go beneath the surface. My plan was simple. When we touched down, I would get into the water immediately. As someone obsessed with all things aquatic, I'd been longing to visit the Great Barrier Reef, not only to make a pilgrimage to the Earth's largest living structure, so monumental that its 1,400-mile-long form can be seen from space, but to find out more about its state of health. The world's corals are in real trouble, imperiled by pollution, overfishing, coastal development, and the big one, global warming. Since 2016, the Great Barrier Reef has endured an unprecedented 6 mass bleaching events, which occur when ocean temperatures spike, causing corals to expel the algae that live inside their tissue. Without these organisms, which provide the corals with food and bestow their stunning colors, the reef becomes a boneyard. Bleached corals can recover, but only so many times, and only if they get a break from the heat. Was the Great Barrier Reef okay? I'd read contradictory headlines ranging from obituaries, large sections of Australia's Great Reef are now dead, to celebrations. Parts of Great Barrier Reef record highest amount of coral in 36 years. The strange reality, as I would discover, is that both of these statements are true. Yet neither fully represents the truth, because the Great Barrier Reef is not a single entity. It's an intricate ecosystem the size of Germany, composed of some 3,800 individual coral reefs, 600 islands, and 300 coral cays, each as unique as a fingerprint. As such, it's impossible to sum up its condition in a single sentence. I wanted to see the bigger picture, to immerse myself, to learn, to be enchanted, and to find out whether the reef will survive to enchant future generations. I started my journey in Brisbane. It's the capital of Queensland, the state that occupies Australia's northeastern quadrant, most of its coast bordering the Great Barrier Reef. The city felt sporty and happy, attuned to the outdoors. People hopped on ferries that ran like taxis on the Brisbane River, biked along waterfront paths. After 2 days at the Carlisle, a hotel so radiantly stylish that a shopping district of Australian designer boutiques has blossomed around it, I found myself at the front desk, asking to make a booking for July 2032, when Brisbane will host the Summer Olympics. Despite its hipness, the Carlisle felt soothing, with its chilled organic wines and linen robes and a palette of dusty rose, light oak and matte gold that had an almost Xanax effect. After a 90-minute flight from Brisbane, the scene that greeted me at Lady Elliot Island was different. Climbing from the plane, I caught a strong whiff of guano, and the culprits were everywhere, gulls, terns and noddies cackling and whizzing overhead. The island is just a few feet above sea level and measures less than a quarter square mile. At first glance, the Lady Elliot Eco Resort looked like a summer camp. Most accommodation is in cabins, and the place was buzzing with activity. Staff in polo shirts and shorts checked clipboards, scuba divers picked up tanks, and families were fitted with snorkeling gear. A group of female freedivers strolled by in shorty wetsuits, carrying their long attenuated fins. My playmates and I were swept off on an orientation tour. There was a lot to take in. The Eco Resort operates within a highly protected area of the Great Barrier Reef Marine Park, a kind of living laboratory where the ocean can restore itself. The property is almost entirely solar-powered and has its own desalination plant. Everything is recycled. Food scraps, composted into soil. Glass bottles, ground up to make sand. Wastewater, irrigation. You won't find single-use plastic here, or a cell signal, or a chocolate on your pillow. There's no fine dining, no fluffy robes. What you will find, I was starting to get, is a chance to communally explore the Great Barrier Reef in a way that actively helps it. First-timers take a guided snorkeling tour to get an overview of the surrounding waters, and within an hour I was floating in 30 feet of ocean face-to-face with a pack of barracudas. But it was the scenery that made me gasp into my snorkel. There were towers of coral, exuberant in shape and colour. Orange and white clownfish peered from rust-red anemones. Neon-green parrotfish nibbled at bubblegum pink brain coral. A sea turtle cruised by with a cloud of yellow tangs cleaning its shell. It looked like the fish were riding on the turtle's back. A school of big eye trevally swirled in a vortex. In decades of undersea exploration, I'd never seen such an explosion of marine life. Lady Elliot felt like a time capsule where we could witness the ocean as it used to be. Our master reef guide, Naoko Okui, sleek in a dive hood with a braid down to her waist, called out species as we snorkeled along. "I want to show you something interesting," she said, pointing to an ominous-looking barbed creature perched on a coral slab. "That's a crown of thorn starfish." I'd heard of this species, a serial killer of corals. It's native to the region, but lately its numbers have exploded, requiring intervention. Looking at it, I could see the problem. One side of the slab was purple, the other was bone white. The crown of thorns sat like the Death Star in the middle, eating the coral alive. A single one wasn't cause for worry, but elsewhere legions of them have destroyed vast swathes of reef. Overfishing is thought to be one reason for the plague. The starfish now have fewer predators. An average day at Lady Elliot has a tempo, with the details dictated by the tides. You can sign up for dives, snorkeling excursions, reef walks, or sustainability tours. You can sun on the beach or explore on your own. you can become a citizen scientist for Project Manta, diving to take photos of the unique markings on rays' bellies. More than 1,200 mantas have been identified in the waters around the island, knowledge that helps researchers understand the population ecology of this threatened species. At sunset, guests wind down at Lighthouse Beach with drinks and snacks served from a catering wagon. Next, everyone crowds into the dining hall where meals are served buffet style. The time after dinner is for listening to nature talks, watching ocean documentaries, or generally hanging out with a deep indentation in your forehead, courtesy of your scuba mask. Needless to say, there's no TV. On my second night, I was eating dinner outside when a pretty seabird sidled up and pecked me hard on the ankle. A staffer shooed it away. The bird was a buff banded rail, she told me, but we call them buffet bandits. I didn't mind. I found the bird captivating. If noisy, earplugs are provided on every bedside table. With 100,000 seabirds in residence during nesting season, Lady Elliot is one of the reef's most important breeding sites. It wasn't always this way. In the 19th century, guano miners razed the place, removing most of the topsoil and leaving behind barren rock. Island custodians began restoring the vegetation in the 1960s, work that continues in the resort's nursery. Now the birds' favoured nesting habitats, the native Pisonia tree and octopus bushes, are back. As planned, I spent my entire day in a wetsuit. First, I free-dived on a sunken schooner, accompanied by guitarfish, lemon sharks, giant stingrays, and dozens of eagle rays. Later, I snorkeled through a maze of corals in the lagoon. I was startled to run into a flowery cod in 4 feet of water, an ambush hunter that can grow to the size of a steamer trunk. The fish was equally startled by me. It took off, its eyes bulging with surprise. As I was leaving, I saw a boy in a wetsuit, maybe 6 years old, marching into the lagoon with his snorkeling gear. He was alone, and the image stayed with me because it summed up Lady Elliot perfectly. The kid was stoked. You could see it. He wasn't on his phone playing video games. He was at large on an island full of wild animals, and I knew that he would remember that feeling for the rest of his life. That boy would go home with an emotional connection to the Great Barrier Reef, determined to protect it. From Lady Elliot, I flew north to Townsville, the gateway to the northern Great Barrier Reef, and then took a helicopter for about an hour to Orpheus Island. It's part of the Palm Island group, which consists of 12 islands. Only two are inhabited. The beauty of this area is there's nobody out here, the pilot told me through his headset. No jet skis, no tour operators. The reef's in really good condition. After an hour's flight, we touched down at Orpheus International Heliport, which consists of a helipad on the front lawn of Orpheus Island Lodge. I jumped out of the Ferrari red chopper and was met with a glass of champagne. Then I was introduced to the head chef, who asked about food preferences so he could plan my personalized menu for the next 3 days. All food and drink is included at Orpheus, unless you order exotica like a Lagavulin 16-year single malt or the 2003 Dom Perignon, which they have. Here was yet another flavour of hospitality. Call it five-star castaway. Orpheus is 7 miles long and a mile and a half at its widest, lushly forested and gently hilly, with the resort tucked in above a fringe of white sand beach. It's a pocket paradise, hosting only 28 guests. That intimacy of scale is echoed in the architecture, which blends seamlessly into the landscape. I settled into my suite, feeling as though I were visiting a friend's beach house, if that friend were Nicole Kidman. The decor is light, airy, and elemental, wood, stone, bamboo. The aesthetic embodiment of a long exhale. I felt like taking a nap, but rallied at the sight of the 25-meter black-tiled pool. After a full day of travel, its silky water was a tonic. In the morning, dive instructor Sarah Poborsa, skipper Heath Kiernan and I left Orpheus in the resort's speedboat and headed out to sea. Our destination was a cluster of coral pinnacles called Rib Reef on the Great Barrier Reef's outer edge. Rib is our favourite, Poborsa enthused. It's a beautiful mix of hard and soft corals. There's a trench between the... Oh, look, dolphins! It was a pair of bottlenoses, always a good omen. After 90 minutes, Kiernan cut the engine. We'd arrived, but we were floating in an unbroken expanse of blue. I was confused. Where was Rib Reef? Then a shadow appeared to starboard, and I realized that it was right below us. You're listening to The Travel Hour on Gatewave, audio for independent living. Poborsa and I jumped in. Adjusting my mask, I ducked underwater and swooned. Rib Reef was a riot of corals gleaming in crystal clear water. Giant plates, gorgonian fans, corals like roses, camellias, flowering trees. Every eyeful was a universe, a cosmos squeezed into a teacup. It was so outlandishly beautiful that I had to work to control my breathing. We wound between pillars of coral, stopping to marvel at a river of lunar fusiliers, hundreds of shimmery turquoise fish streaming below us. We watched a lionfish with its showy candy cane striped fins float down a wall. We saw orange-lined triggerfish, teardrop butterfly fish, spotted unicorn fish, and a slinky little epaulette shark, gold with adorable black spots. Two big fish shot by like titanium torpedoes. Spanish mackerel, Poborsa said, smiling. They're so cool. Time became elastic. 2 hours passed like 20 minutes. I was tailing a Maori wrasse when I heard Poborsa shout. She'd seen something. I looked down and saw 4 bump-head parrotfish meandering by. At up to 5 feet long and 100 pounds, bumpheads are among the largest reef fish. They have blocky green bodies, buck teeth, and bulbous foreheads daubed with a hot pink racing stripe. It was a rare sighting, like watching aliens out for a stroll. Poborsa and I hovered delightfully, and we followed the bumpheads as they swam, until their tails vanished into the blue. In 2024, the owners of Orpheus Lodge opened a second retreat nearby, a private island called Pelorus. Chrissy Williams, the general manager of both properties, drove me over in a Zodiac. We traced Orpheus's shore, crossed a narrow strait, and arrived at a 5-bedroom beach house fronted by jade-green water brimming with corals. People say Orpheus is quiet, she noted, but Pelorus is a whole other level. We toured the property, which is pure barefoot luxury, a place you'd go if you wanted absolute privacy, loved water sports, and had excellent taste. Oceanfront pool, private chef, top of the line everything. You'd never know you were totally off-grid. Orpheus and Pelorus are solar-powered. Both take sustainability seriously. The resorts contribute to a marine research station and a non-profit called Reef Keepers. On our way back, Williams detoured slightly. The biggest piece of coral on the Great Barrier Reef is right here, she said, pointing to a hulking beige boulder visible just beneath the surface. I was doubtful. How could we have measured every coral colony? But it was likely true. The 17-foot-tall, 34-foot-wide coral, named Muga Dambi, or Big Coral, by local Aboriginal leaders, is estimated to be 430 years old. This majestic elder had survived centuries of cyclones and bleaching events. Scientists now know that some corals are more heat tolerant, and there's evidence that others can adapt. but the details are complex. In Townsville, I'd visited the Australian Institute of Marine Science, a global leader in using advanced technologies to protect vulnerable reefs. One of the program's research directors, Lyne Bay, had walked me through its labs, where projects are underway to breed hardier corals and seed them into the Great Barrier Reef at scale. It's a labour-intensive effort with collaborators that include the Australian government, universities, businesses, non-profits, indigenous ranger groups, the general public, even the McLaren Formula One racing team. Their process engineers are really interested in this problem, Bay told me. They shave off milliseconds in the pit, right? They've helped us create gadgets that will streamline our process so it becomes more efficient. Researchers are also studying ways to cool the most endangered parts of the reef, like spraying salt water into clouds to deflect sunlight. If it could work, it would be a massive bonus in the short term, Bay said. Researchers are also banking DNA, creating a kind of reef edition of Noah's Ark. These strategies could buy time for corals, she stressed, but none of them was a silver bullet. We need to stabilize greenhouse gas emissions, and we need to stabilize the world's temperatures. It's the most important thing we can do for our coral reefs and for humanity, full stop. I helicoptered onto Cairns, where I caught another Cessna that took me north to Lizard Island. From the air, aquamarine shoals ran all the way to the horizon, and for the first time I got a glimpse of the Great Barrier Reef's vast scale. The reefs in the north are exquisite, but many have suffered during recent mass bleachings. Lizard Island has an intriguing history. In August 1770, Captain James Cook rode there under duress. His ship, the Endeavour, had become trapped in what he called a labyrinth of coral. Desperate to find an escape route, Cook climbed to the island's highest point. He spied a passage and successfully took his ship through it, but not before naming the island after its population of yellow-spotted monitor lizards. Never mind that Lizard Island already had a name, Jaguru. Their Aboriginal Dingal people had been using the island as a sacred ceremonial site for about 6,000 years. In his wildest dreams, Captain Cook couldn't have envisioned the namesake resort that anchors Lizard Island now. Cook and his men had worried about scurvy. My biggest vitamin C concern would be which blend of fresh juice to choose with breakfast. Grapefruit, melon and pear, or cucumber, lemon, apple and ginger. I did, however, have another problem. The weather wasn't cooperating with my dive plans. I'd come specifically to visit the Cod Hole, a renowned spot where a posse of giant potato cod preside over epic walls of coral. I'd been dreaming about meeting these friendly piano-sized fish, but the wind was blowing 30 knots and was forecast to blow even harder. And upon arrival at Lizard Island's front desk, I was informed that all boat operations had been cancelled and would likely stay that way for a while. If you have to be shorebound, it may as well be at one of Australia's most sublime resorts. My room overlooked Anchor Bay, a stretch of water so blue it seemed to vibrate. Unpacking quickly, I put on my bathing suit and let out for a sunset swim. It was only later that I saw the heading crocodiles in the guest directory, followed by a warning to avoid swimming at dawn, dusk and dark, and always swim with a buddy. Over the next 2 days, I swam around the island well after dawn and before dusk and snorkeled on a nearby reef full of giant clams, their big frilly mouths opened to reveal kaleidoscopic colour schemes, electric lime, violet and yellow, and no two were alike. I saw burly snappers, a curious blacktip reef shark, and corals that appeared to be holding their own, though they were paler than others I'd seen. As I turned to leave, I noticed a sea turtle resting against the corals. Such shy wonder. The Great Barrier Reef is majestic on even its tiniest scale. Even coral is a minuscule animal. Only when millions of them come together do they make a reef. Now, with their survival threatened, we must come together to help them. I remembered Dr. Bay's quiet intensity when I asked how she felt about our chances of saving corals. "I think we just got to give it all we have," she replied. To experience the Great Barrier Reef is to become part of it, to take its fate personally. I had told Bay that I had learned this, and she had agreed. People should come and see the wonder and the beauty. I think knowing it means that you care. Tread lightly, minimize your footprint, but come. Despite its losses, the Great Barrier Reef still has more living coral than other reefs worldwide. I like to think of it as the ocean's love letter to Earth. Consider this story a postmark. Now, where to stay? Ardo. If Townsville is your jumping-off point for the Great Barrier Reef, this modern property on the waterfront is the place to stay. Rooms are spacious, with balconies overlooking the coral sea. The Kalil, Brisbane's most stylish address, surrounded by Fortitude Valley's James Street shopping district and designed with attention to every detail. The next, the Lady Elliot Island Eco Resort. At this no-frills research-forward resort, rooms range from eco-cabins with shared bathrooms to bungalows overlooking the lagoon. Lizard Island Resort, one of Australia's most venerable resorts, set in the northern Great Barrier Reef. Though it's ideally situated for diving on the renowned Ribbon Reefs, wind conditions can be an issue. The island is rugged, with excellent hiking, and you will see its eponymous monitor lizards. Orpheus Island Lodge. This five-star resort sits in the less-traveled central north range of the reef system. It provides dive and snorkeling equipment, hobby cats, and kayaks. Pelorus Private Island. Luxury and seclusion for groups of 2 to 11 people. There's excellent snorkeling right off the beach, and the lodge provides a private chef and other staff. Now, thanks for listening to this week's Gateway broadcast of the Travel Hour. I'm volunteer reader David Howard. For most of you, On Spots is coming up next, here on Gateway.
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5: Richard H. Bernstein is an American lawyer and Michigan Supreme Court justice. He's been classified as legally blind since birth, as the result of retinitis pigmentosa. In order to enter law school, Bernstein fought against the visual bias of the law school admissions test, claiming the test discriminates against the blind because of its requirements for interpreting visual material. Four universities agreed, and at the time he was admitted to Northwestern University School of Law, he was the only blind person in the law school.

0: Supreme Court. 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
1: So I'm apartment hunting and having this debate with a landlord.
2: 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Just can't rent you the unit.
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2: He's four-legged, he's hairy, he's on a leash, that's a pet.
1: No, Henry is an assistance animal. Look, I'm legally blind. Couldn't you make a reasonable accommodation for my guide dog?
2: 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Those are the rules.
1: Rules? Rules that allow for housing discrimination? So, I made a call to HUD to confirm that, indeed, landlords must make reasonable accommodations
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1: for assistance animals.
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5: Welcome to The Economist on Gateway. I'm Warren Wexler. In this September 21st, 2024 issue of Britain's News Magazine, how the poor stopped catching up, unshackle the defenders, and after peak woke. We begin with the breakthrough AI needs. 2 years after ChatGPT took the world by storm, generative artificial intelligence seems to have hit a roadblock. The energy costs of building and using bigger models are spiraling, and breakthroughs are getting harder. Fortunately, researchers and entrepreneurs are racing for ways around the constraints. Their ingenuity will not just transform AI, it will determine which firms prevail, whether investors win, and which country holds sway over the technology. Large language models have a keen appetite for electricity. The energy used to train OpenAI's GPT-4 model could have powered 50 American homes for a century. And as models get bigger, costs rise rapidly. By one estimate, today's biggest models cost $100 million to train. The next generation could cost $1 billion, and the following one, $10 billion. On top of this, asking a model to answer a query comes at a computational cost. Anything from $2,400 to $223,000 to summarize the financial reports of the world's 58,000 public companies. In time, such inference costs, when added up, can exceed the cost of training. If so, it is hard to see how generative AI could ever become economically viable. This is frightening for investors, many of whom have bet big on AI. They have flocked to NVIDIA, which designs the chips most commonly used for AI models. Its market capitalization has risen by $2.5 trillion over the past 2 years. Venture capitalists and others have plowed nearly $95 billion into AI startups since the start of 2023. OpenAI, the maker of ChatGPT, is reportedly seeking a valuation of $150 billion, which would make it one of the biggest private tech firms in the world. There is no need to panic. Plenty of other technologies have faced limits and gone on to prosper thanks to human ingenuity. The difficulty of getting people into space led by innovations that are now used on Earth, too. The oil price shock in the 1970s encouraged energy efficiency and, in some countries, alternative means of generation, including nuclear. 3 decades later, fracking made it possible to reach oil and gas reserves that had previously been uneconomical to extract. As a consequence, America now produces more oil than any other country.

trait. Already, developments in AI are showing how constraints can stimulate creativity. This week sets out companies are developing chips especially for the operations needed to run large language models. This specialization means that they can run more efficiently than more general purpose processors such as NVIDIA's. Alphabet, Amazon, Apple, Meta, and Microsoft are all designing their own AI chips. More money has flowed into funding AI chip startups in the first half of this year than in the past three combined. Developers are also making changes to AI software. Bigger models that rely on the brute force of computational power are giving way to smaller and more specialized systems. OpenAI's newest model, O1, is designed to be better at reasoning, but not generating text. Other makers are employing less onerous calculations so as to make more efficient use of chips. Through clever approaches, such as using a mixture of models, each suited to a different type of problem, researchers have drastically cut down on processing time. All this will change how the industry operates. Investors and governments have become used to the idea that among tech companies, the incumbent has a natural advantage. For AI, that assumption can no longer be taken for granted. Today, NVIDIA sells 4/5 of the world's AI chips, but other more specialized rivals could well eat into its share. Already, Google's AI processors are the third most used in data centers around the world. OpenAI may have launched the pioneering large language model, but as resource constraints have struck, other big model makers such as Anthropic, Google, and Meta are catching up. Although a gap between them and the second-tier models, such as Francis Mistral, still exists, it may close. If the trend towards smaller and more specialized models continues, then the AI universe could contain a constellation of models instead of just a few superstars. This means that investors are in for a rocky ride. Their bets on today's leaders look less certain. NVIDIA could lose ground to other chip makers. OpenAI could be supplanted. The big tech firms are hoovering up talent, and many of them make the devices through which they hope consumers will reach their AI assistants. But competition among them is fierce. Few firms yet have a strategy for turning a profit from generative AI. Even if the industry does end up belonging to one winner, it is not clear who that will be. Governments, too, will need to change their thinking. Their fondness for industrial policy focuses on handouts. But progress in AI is as much about having the right talent and a flourishing ecosystem as it is about amassing capital and computing power. Countries in Europe and the Middle East may find that the hard graft of cultivating ingenuity matters as much as buying in computer chips. America, by contrast, is blessed with chips, talent, and enterprise. It has many of the world's best universities. And in San Francisco and Silicon Valley, an enviable and long-established cluster of talent. Yet America's attempt to restrain China is backfiring. Hoping to prevent a strategic rival from gaining the lead in a crucial technology, it has sought to restrict China's access to cutting-edge chips. By doing so, it has unintentionally stimulated the growth of a research system in China that excels at working around constraints. When ingenuity counts for more than brute force,
A better way to ensure America's lead would be to attract and keep top researchers from elsewhere, for example, through easier visa rules. The AI era is still in its infancy, and much remains uncertain. But the breakthroughs AI needs will come from giving ideas and talent the space to flourish at home, not trying to shut down rivals abroad. Next up, how the poor stopped catching up. Since the Industrial Revolution, rich countries have mostly grown faster than poor ones. The two decades after around 1995 were an astonishing exception. During this period, gaps in GDP narrowed, extreme poverty plummeted, and global public health and education improved vastly, with a big fall in malaria deaths and infant mortality, and a rise in school enrollment. Globalization's critics will tell you that capitalism excesses and the global financial crisis should define this era. They are wrong. It was defined by its miracles. Today, however, those miracles are a faint memory. As we report, extreme poverty has barely fallen since 2015. Measures of global public health improved only slowly in the late 2010s and then went into decline after the pandemic. Malaria has killed more than 600,000 people a year in the 2020s, reverting to the level of 2012. And since the mid-2010s, there has been no more catch-up economic growth. Depending on where you draw the line between rich and poor countries, the worst off have stopped growing faster than richer ones, or are even falling further behind. For the more than 700 million people who are still in extreme poverty, and the 3 billion who are merely poor, this is grim news. To judge what has gone wrong, first ask what previously went right. In the poorest countries, education and especially health have depended on donors writing big checks. But even if aid has curbed disease, it has not unleashed sustainable growth. Likewise, with the pro-market technocrats and the IMF and the World Bank, Western institutions were most involved in Africa and Latin America, where growth has been patchy and has varied with commodities prices. Critics of the neoliberal era conclude that globalization, therefore, has failed. However, the most successful liberalizations came from within countries rather than in response to donors' advice. In the 1990s, global convergence was powered by a few big successes. China's rapid growth after it opened up after Deng Xiaoping, a similar, albeit less spectacular, process in India after reforms dismantling the licensed Raj, and the integration of countries in Eastern Europe into the global market economy after the fall of communism. All that amounts to a powerful endorsement of capitalism. Just as the rich world did not make convergence happen, it is now to blame for the stalling of development today. It is true that the West's efforts are as flawed as ever. The IMF and the World Bank are juggling promoting reform and development with fighting climate change, and are caught in the middle of the power struggle between America and China, which is making it fiendishly hard to restructure poor countries' debts. Aid budgets have been squeezed, hurting global public health campaigns, as Bill Gates argues in our online by invitation column. Cash has been diverted from helping the poorest to other causes, such as greening power grids and helping refugees.
Of what aid money remains, much is wasted rather than being spent after careful study of what works. The Sustainable Development Goals, by which the UN judges human progress, are hopelessly sprawling and vague. The biggest problem, though, is that homegrown reform has ground to a halt. With some notable exceptions, such as President Javier Milei's efforts in Argentina, the world's leaders are more interested in state control, industrial policy, and protectionism than the examples of the 1990s. And it is no accident that such policies boost their own power. Indices of economic freedom have been broadly flat in sub-Saharan Africa since the mid-2010s and in South America since the turn of the century. Nigeria, where nearly a third of the population is extremely poor, still wastes a fortune on petrol subsidies. Textile bosses in Bangladesh get special treatment at the expense of manufacturers who might otherwise create better jobs. And Pakistan's inefficient state-backed mining, oil, and gas conglomerates are allowed to stagger on. Despite its past growth, a quarter of China's population still lives on less than $2,500 a year. Its present economic slowdown, made worse by Xi Jinping's centralization and the censorship of economic data, is reducing their chances of a better life. Even India and Indonesia, which have successfully liberalized in the past but still contain many poor people, are now interfering with market forces to try to bring supply chains home. According to Global Trade Alert, a think tank, the 2020s have seen five times as many harmful trade measures as liberalizing ones. Many of the West's interventions in the Global South failed, but in the era of catch-up, it did at least preach the virtues of free markets and free trade. These ideas spread because communism was proved to be backward in comparison with America's prosperity and power. Today, though, America is increasingly taken with interventionism, disdaining the old order, and trying to replace it. Many countries instead look to the Chinese model of industrial policy and state-owned enterprises, drawing entirely the wrong lessons from the country's growth. As the world has turned toward intervention, so the chosen instrument for poor countries has become trade restrictions, as IMF research shows. This contains an uncomfortable echo of the failed development plans of the 1950s, built around freezing out imports rather than embracing global competition. Fans of industrial policy will point to East Asia's tiger economies, such as South Korea and Taiwan. Yet both embraced harsh global competition. And several African countries that tried to copy their industrial policies in the 1970s failed miserably. The world will pay for its failure to learn from history. Rich countries will cope as they usually do. For the poorest people, however, growth can be the difference between a good life and penury. It should not be a surprise that development has stalled as governments have increasingly rejected the principles that powered a golden era. Nobody will suffer more as a result than the world's poor. You're listening to The Economist, produced by Gatewave in New York City. We go on to unshackle the defenders. Every day, Vladimir Putin rains bombs and missiles on civilian targets in Ukraine, spreading terror and trying to shut down the power supply as winter approaches. Ukraine has proposed a proportionate legal response to these illegal attacks.
It would like to use Western missiles to hit military targets in Russia from which Mr. Putin's forces are launching their barrage. So far, America has denied this reasonable request. The West has been generous to Ukraine. Over the past 2.5 years, it has given it over $200 billion in weapons and cash to defend itself from Russian aggression, with over $100 billion more in the pipeline. But time after time, donors have refused to supply kit that they later agreed was essential. First it was tanks, then missiles, then anti-missile batteries, then fighter jets. "They give us enough to survive, but not enough to win," one Ukrainian frontline commander complained to The Economist this summer. Next week, Volodymyr Zelensky, Ukraine's president, will meet Joe Biden and will renew his plea to be allowed to hit military targets inside Russia. Britain and France are content to have their missiles, the Storm Shadow and the SCALP, used in this way. But that is not happening, apparently because the missiles rely on American technology to reach their targets, and America has so far exercised a veto. Germany shares President Biden's caution, and then some. It has not given Ukraine its own powerful Taurus missiles. America may lift its veto on the use of European missiles, but that will not be enough. What Ukraine really wants is permission to fire American-supplied ATACMS at Russian targets. These have a longer range, up to 300 kilometers against 250 kilometers for Storm Shadow and Scalp, and more of them are available. Yet, Mr. Biden says no. He should change his mind. Various reasons are given for the veto. One is that the Russian planes that launched devastating glide bombs into Ukraine have been moved back out of ATACMS range. That is true, but there are plenty of other military targets, such as fuel and arms depots and command centers that Ukrainian drones struggle to hit. Lifting the restrictions would help Ukraine create a 300-kilometer-deep buffer zone on its border. America also says the missiles are in short supply. That is true of the European ones, but less so of the ATACMS. Fortunately, America is holding back out of a misplaced fear of escalation. Mr. Putin has said that if Ukraine fires American missiles into Russia, it would be like NATO joining the war, and has promised severe consequences. The threat is not so much that Mr. Putin acts in Ukraine. Russia is already doing everything it can there, short of using a nuclear weapon, and crossing that threshold would provoke outrage, including among its allies, such as China. The threat is instead that Russia attacks Western interests elsewhere by, say, giving weapons to Iran or the Houthis. This would be destabilizing, but holding back would encourage Russian aggression in Europe, even as Mr. Putin continued to wield the threat of stoking proliferation in the Middle East. Mr. Biden's caution rewards Mr. Putin's recklessness. What is more, it rubs off on other faint hearts, such as Olaf Scholz, Germany's chancellor, thus dividing NATO. Mr. Putin sees that division and concludes that the West is tired of war and keen to cut a deal that will be to his advantage. Peace talks may indeed begin next year, after America's election. The best way to raise morale in Ukraine and to strengthen Mr. Zelensky's hand in any talks would be for the West to show that it is fully behind its ally. Next, after peak, woke.
One of the early uses of the word was by Leadbelly, who sang about the Scottsboro Boys, nine young African-Americans in Scottsboro, Alabama, who were wrongfully accused in 1931 of raping two white women. They got an unfair trial. All nine later had their convictions overturned or were pardoned. In a recording in 1938, Leadbelly warns black Americans traveling through Alabama to stay woke, lest they be accused of something similar. Even the most committed anti-woke warrior would grant that the man had a point. But in the past decade, a form of wokeness has arisen on the illiberal left, which is characterized by extreme pessimism about America and its capacity to make progress, especially on race. According to this view, all the country's problems are systemic or structural, and the solutions to them are illiberal, including censorship and positive discrimination by race. This wokeness defines people as members of groups in a rigid hierarchy of victims and oppressors. Like the Puritans of old, adherents focus less on workable ideas for reducing discrimination than on publicly rooting out sinful attitudes in themselves and others, especially others. The Economist has analyzed how influential these ideas are today by looking at public opinion, the media, publishing, higher education, and the corporate world. Using a host of measures, we found that woke peaked in 2021-22 and has since receded. For example, polling by Gallup found that the share of people who worry a great deal about race relations climbed from 17% in 2014 to 48% in 2021, but has since fallen to 35%. Likewise, the term white privilege was used 2.5 times for every million words written in the New York Times in 2020. Last year, it was used 0.4 times per 1 million words. That timing is no coincidence. Many people assume that wokeness took off after the murder of George Floyd in 2020. In fact, the inflection point was in 2015 as Donald Trump ran for president. Mr. Trump's victory had a profound effect on the American left. It strengthened those who said America is racist and sexist and undermined those who said that progress is possible and that persuasion beats cancellation. As those on the center-left cowered for fear of being canceled themselves, woke ideas spread from sociology departments to the rest of the university and from there to company boardrooms. On campus, controversial speakers were prevented from addressing students. In corporate America, managers were rewarded partly for hiring to meet targets based on diversity, equity, and inclusion. The backlash has been led by right-leaning activists and mainline liberals who disagree about many other things. And the Democratic Party has realized that woke ideas and policies are both unpopular with voters and electorally reckless in a party that relies on a multiracial coalition to win. Towards that, at the end of her acceptance speech in Chicago, Kamala Harris talked about the awesome responsibility that comes with the greatest privilege on earth, the privilege and pride of being an American. It would have been hard for a frontline Democrat to say that between 2016 and 2020. The lesson is not that wokeness is over, still less that it achieved nothing good. The cycle of overreaction and counterreaction can lead to progress. This gateway broadcast of The Economist will continue with the briefing Back to Sleep after this short break.

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2: 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Continuing with the briefing, back to sleep. Regina Jackson and Asira Rao achieved a degree of fame at the height of the backlash in 2020 after police killed George Floyd, an unarmed black American accused of buying cigarettes with a counterfeit $20 note. For a hefty fee, rich white women would hire the pair to help them confront unconscious biases at dinner parties that featured such icebreakers as, "Raise your hand if you're a racist." Guests may often have broken down in tears when told that their claims to be colorblind were simply another brick in the edifice of white supremacy. But there was lots of interest. The two women were featured in many news reports and made a film about their dinners, Deconstructing Karen, in which a guilt-stricken participant confesses, "I am a liberal white woman. We are absolutely the most dangerous women." The media scrum has since subsided. The last Race to Dinner event took place a year ago. The pair now hosts screenings of the film instead. The problem, says Ms. Rao, is not just that they are fed up with having to sit across from a white person to tell them why they can't use the N-word. It is also that public interest in matters of racial injustice has cooled. The pulse of anti-racism, anti-colonialism, anti-imperialism, anti-genocide is dead. There is no pulse, Ms. Rao laments. Republicans love to blame everything they consider wrong with America on an epidemic of wokeness, by which they tend to mean anything that smacks of virtue signaling or political correctness. Thus, a bridge over Baltimore Harbor collapsed earlier this year, not as it might have seemed because it was hit by a wayward cargo ship, but because one of the nearby port's six commissioners is a black woman whose human resources firm helps companies assess how diverse their workforces are, among other things, or so a Republican candidate for governor of Utah asserted. Donald Trump, when accepting the Republican nomination for president in July, blamed woke leadership for the failings of America's armed forces. The party's official platform this year complains of woke government spurring politically motivated prosecutions. The implication is that woke attitudes are proliferating and that only Republicans can stem their rise. In fact, discussion and espousal of woke views peaked in America in the early 2020s and have declined markedly since. The Economist has attempted to quantify the prominence of woke ideas in four domains: public opinion, the media, higher education, and business. Almost everywhere we looked, a similar trend emerged. Wokeness grew sharply in 2015 as Donald Trump appeared on the political scene, continued to spread during the subsequent efflorescence of hashtag MeToo and Black Lives Matter, peaked in 2021-22, and has been declining ever since. The only exception is corporate wokeness, which took off only after Mr. Floyd's murder, but has also retreated in the past year or two. The term woke was originally used on the left to describe people who are alert to racism. Later, it came to encompass those eager to fight any form of prejudice. By that definition, it is obviously a good thing. But Democrats seldom use the word anymore because it has become associated with the most strident activists who tend to divide the world into victims and oppressors. This outlook elevates group identity over the individual sort and sees unequal outcomes for different groups as proof of systemic discrimination. That logic is then used to justify illiberal means to correct entrenched injustices, such as reverse discrimination and the policing of speech. It is this sort of woke warrior that Republicans love to lambaste. Our analysis subsumes both the advocates and the denigrators of woke thinking by looking at ideas and actions associated with this sort of activism, for good or for ill. It measures, for example, talk of diversity, equity, and inclusion in the corporate world, regardless of whether it is being invoked as a way to correct the underrepresentation of women and racial minorities, or as an example of pious window dressing. Some of the yardsticks we use apply only to the more doctrinaire form of woke activism, such as the number of drives to censure academics for views deemed offensive. Others capture only the more positive aspects of the movement, such as polling data on the proportion of Americans who worry about racial injustice. Either way, the results are consistent. America has passed peak woke. The simplest way to measure the spread of woke views is through polling. We examine the responses of the over the past 25 years to polls conducted by Gallup, General Social Survey, GSS, Pew, and YouGov. Woke opinions on racial discrimination began to grow around 2015 and peaked around 2021. In the most recent Gallup data from earlier this year, 35% of people said they worried a great deal about race relations, down from a peak of 48% in 2021, but up from 17% in 2014. According to Pew, the share of Americans who agree that white people enjoy advantages in life that black people do not, white privilege in the jargon, peaked in 2020. In GSS's data, the view that discrimination is the main reason for differences in outcomes between races peaked in 2021 and fell in the most recent version of the survey in 2022. Some of the biggest leaps and subsequent declines in woke thinking have been among young people and those on the left. Polling about sexual discrimination reveals a similar pattern, albeit with an earlier peak than concerns about race. The share of Americans who consider sexism a very or moderately big problem peaked at 70% in 2018 in the aftermath of hashtag MeToo. The share believing that women face obstacles that make it hard to get ahead peaked in 2019 at 57%. Woke views on gender are also in decline. Pew finds that the share of people who believe someone can be a different sex from the one of their birth has fallen steadily since 2017, when it first asked the question. Opposition to trans students playing in sports teams that match their chosen gender rather than their biological sex has grown from 53% in 2022 to 61% in 2024, according to YouGov. To corroborate the trend revealed by opinion polls, we measured how frequently the media have been using woke terms like intersectionality, microaggression, oppression, white privilege, and transphobia. At our request, David Rosado, an academic based in New Zealand, counted the frequency of 154 such words in six newspapers: the Los Angeles Times, New York Times, New York Post, Wall Street Journal, Washington Post, and Washington Times between 1970 and 2023. In all but the Los Angeles Times, the frequency of these terms peaked between 2019 and 2021 and has fallen since. Take the term white privilege. In 2020, it featured roughly 2.5 times for every million words in the New York Times, but by 2023 had fallen to just 0.4 mentions for every million words. We found largely the same trend in television by applying the same word-counting method to transcripts from ABC, MSNBC, and Fox News from 2010 to 2023, and in books using the titles of the 30 best-selling books each week between 2012 and the middle of this year. Mentions of woke words in television peaked in 2021. In popular books, the peak came later in 2022, with only a small drop in 2023, followed by a much greater fall so far in 2024. In academia, which is often thought of as a hotbed of wokeism, the trend is much the same. Calls for academics to be disciplined for their views, as documented by the Foundation for Individual Rights and Expression, peaked in 2021 with a total of 222 reported incidents. Many of these calls came from the right, not just from the left. A similar database, compiled by the College Fix, a conservative student newspaper, finds 2020 was the peak in calls for scholars to be censored or canceled. These findings also dovetail with polling data. The share of Americans who think that expressions of racist views should be restricted rose sharply between 2016 and 2021, reaching around 52%, and has since declined slightly down to 49% in 2022. Teaching and research also seem to be shifting away from wokery, at least somewhat. The use of our set of 154 woke terms began to rise sharply in 2015 in papers on the social sciences collected by JSTOR, a digital library of academic journals. By 2022, the incidents of intersectional, whiteness, oppression, and the like were at their peak. At our request, Jacob Light, an economist at Stanford University, counted the frequency of woke words in a collection of course catalogs from American universities. Classes that invoked woke terms in their name or synopsis rose by around 20% between 2010 and 2022, but remained stable last year. 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In part, academia's retreat from wokeness has been ordained by law. The Supreme Court banned race-based affirmative action in admissions last year. According to the Chronicle of Higher Education, 86 bills in 28 states have aimed to curb DEI initiatives in academia over the past year. 14 have become law. For example, Alabama will, from October 1st, prohibit state-funded universities from having any DEI offices or programs, from promoting divisive concepts about race, color, religion, sex, ethnicity, or national origin, and from allowing transgender students to use the toilets of their choice. 9 states ban academic institutions from demanding diversity statements from job applicants. Critics have assailed these personal meditations on the importance of inclusivity as ideological litmus tests. Earlier this year, several prominent universities, including Harvard and the Massachusetts Institute of Technology, gave in to pressure from donors and alumni and dropped them. Others, such as the University of California, have faced lawsuits over their continuing use. Wokeness is also in retreat in corporate America, even though it appeared there only relatively recently. Mentions of DEI in earnings calls shot up almost fivefold between the first and third quarters of 2020 in the aftermath of Mr. Floyd's death. They peaked in the second quarter of 2021, by which point they were 14 times more common than in early 2020, according to data from AlphaSense, a market research company. They have since begun to drop sharply again. In the most recent data from the second quarter of 2024, mentions were only around 3 times higher than before Mr. Floyd's death. The share of new job listings that mention diversity continues to grow, however, as ever more firms add boilerplate about inclusivity at the bottom of ads. But the evidence also suggests that firms are less willing to put their money where their mouth is, DEI-wise. The number of people employed in DEI has fallen in the past few years. According to Revelio, which tracks labor statistics at a group of big American firms, DEI roles as a share of overall employment doubled from the beginning of 2016 to the end of 2022 to 0.02% of employees to around 12,600 roles. But in the most recent estimates from July, these numbers were down by 11% from their peak to 0.018% of employees, or 11,100 roles. According to Variant Advisors, a pay consultancy, the share of S&P 500 companies that tied bosses' remuneration to diversity targets peaked in 2022 at 53% and dropped in 2023 to 48%. For now, advocates of woke thinking are in despair. Ms. Jackson from Race to Dinner thinks things have gotten much worse, particularly when looking at what's going on with banning books, banning LGBTQ, banning trans folks, stopping DEI. She thinks Mr. Trump has given everybody permission to just be an asshole. Critics are exultant. Roy Teixeira of the American Enterprise Institute, a think tank, says, "I think people will one day look back on the 2015 to 2025 era as being a bit of a moment of madness." But even though Mr. Teixeira thinks the woke wave has set social progress back, he does note that over the long run, America has been reducing discrimination and improving opportunity for minorities of all sorts. That trend, he believes, is lasting. We go on to the United States section of The Economist and its lead article, Keys to the Keystone. On July 21st, Matt Roan, chair of the Cumberland County Democratic Committee, hosted a meeting with volunteers. The event took a turn when Mr. Roan stopped to read a statement from Joe Biden announcing his departure from the presidential race. There was this sort of sense of sadness, and then immediate hope, Mr. Roan recalls in his office, which overlooks the Pennsylvania state capitol. The activist speaks highly of Mr. Biden, but acknowledged that things were not looking good at the time. The rise of Kamala Harris attracted a surge of volunteers to a county that favored Donald Trump by around 18 points in 2016, but only 11 points in 2020. If such improvements hold there and in other areas like it, Ms. Harris would probably win the state and the presidency. Both campaigns see Pennsylvania as a fulcrum of the 2024 election, and for good reason. The Economist's forecast model suggests that the state, with its 19 Electoral College votes, the most of any swing state, is the tipping point in 27% of the model's updated simulations, meaning it decides the election more often than any other state. Mr. Trump wins only 7% of the time when he loses the Keystone State. Indeed, he narrowly won Pennsylvania in 2016, and then he lost by 80,000 votes out of nearly 7 million cast in his unsuccessful re-election bid 4 years later. No state has drawn more money. Of the $839.5 million that the Harris campaign and allied organizations already have spent or committed to advertising, $164.1 million has gone to this state of 13 million people. The less well-heeled Trump operation has directed $135.7 million dollars of its $458.8 million to Pennsylvania. Turn on the television, watch a YouTube video, or listen to the radio inside Pennsylvania, and it won't be long before spots for Ms. Harris or Mr. Trump begin to play. The messaging war is a study in contrasts. Ms. Harris seeks to define herself in uplifting ads while warning in others about Mr. Trump's effect on the economy, reproductive rights, and the American democracy. As one of the most famous people in human history, Mr. Trump doesn't spend time introducing himself to voters. His ads and rhetoric relentlessly seek to paint Ms. Harris as an out-of-touch leftist responsible for inflation and migrant crime. Such fear campaigns have found success before in presidential elections, but J.J. Abbott, a Pennsylvania Democratic strategist, argues that there may be some limitations on how much these dark, brutal ads on those issues may work this time, citing similar unsuccessful efforts mounted by Republicans in recent statewide races. Mr. Trump has also drawn attention to Ms. Harris's past opposition to natural gas fracking, an important industry in western Pennsylvania, which she now supports. The issue may be top of mind in those energy-producing regions, but elsewhere voters often express indifference. It is not a slam dunk for any politician to think that Pennsylvania is monolithically in support of further energy exploration. That's the view of Stephen Bloom, vice president of the Commonwealth Foundation, a center-right think tank. No one has ever said the word fracking to me while campaigning, says Stella Sexton, vice chair of the Lancaster County Democratic Committee. She says she hears more about the cost of living and reproductive rights. For many years, a blue state that also elected moderate Republicans, Pennsylvania voted about 3 points to the right of the country in 2016 and 2020. Since 2008, the percentage of voters registered as Democrats has declined, while the share of Republicans has grown. Republican registrations outpaced Democratic ones this year until Ms. Harris entered the race. Democrats argue that some of the Republican gains have been offset by a rise in left-leaning independents. Harris supporters are particularly proud of their ground game. The campaign has over 350 staffers across 50 offices in Pennsylvania, 16 of which are located in rural areas that Mr. Trump won by double digits 4 years ago. The idea is to chip away its support in heavily Republican areas, even when Ms. Harris doesn't have a chance to win outright. They're play-acting at trying to do better in the rural counties, argues Mark Harris, a Republican strategist. This will once again be an extraordinarily divided election between densely populated suburbs versus exurban and rural communities. Republican efforts appear more scattered, with a constellation of groups working on turnout efforts. Postal voting is a priority. In 2020, Mr. Trump actively discouraged mail-in voting, but has since shifted his rhetoric, albeit inconsistently, in the hope of cutting down the Democrats' advantage. If Mr. Trump wins Pennsylvania, it will show that he put together a coalition of low-propensity white working-class voters and religious voters, says Ryan Shaplick, a Republican strategist, and would probably have attracted a good amount of newer minority voters. Ms. Harris will have to reassemble Mr. Biden's coalition built on strength among urban and minority voters, as well as continuing to make inroads into the state's suburbs. Her current lead in Pennsylvania, according to a polling average maintained by 538, a data journalism outfit, is less than 2 percentage points. For all the money pouring in, the race remains a virtual tie. Thank you for listening to this week's Gateway broadcast of The Economist. I'm volunteer reader Warren Wexler. We hope you'll join us next Thursday for another issue. For most of you, this New York Times Sunday Magazine is coming up next here on Gateway.
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3: This program is intended for a print-impaired audience and is brought to you by Mind's Eye.
4: Hi, it's Linda, reading The Outdoorsman, and today I'm going to continue a Fur, Fish, and Game issue, February 2026. The first article is entitled, Off the Wall Fur Market. It's the predator hunting section by Judd Cooney. It was just a couple miles from deer camp with one happy client. He'd scored on an Iowa doe that morning to join the 140-class buck he tagged the previous evening. I pulled over to glass a harvested soybean field where I spotted movement on a distant dirt mound that hadn't been there the previous day. Obviously a new and very late in the season badger excavation. After 15 minutes of waiting, I figured the hole digger was denned up for the day and we proceeded to camp. My client remarked that he really wanted to get a full-body badger mount for his den fireplace back in Vermont. If I ever got one, he was definitely interested. Earlier, he'd perused and bought a humongous tanned Iowa raccoon and a beaver pelt from those I had on display for sale at camp. The following day, my deer hunters left for home, so I drove back to the soybean field owner's farm and readily got permission to get rid of that whole digging critter for them. I returned to the diggings where the badger added a new burrow overnight, a few yards from the one I spotted the day before. He'd also deepened the one I'd glassed. I made a couple of dirt hole sets using meat scent I made 20 years earlier in Colorado, and the following morning I had a very large silver referred January prime badger that by all rights should have been snoozing in the warmth of a deep burrow. A phone call and a cell phone photo to my client verified his ongoing interest in the badger. So I skinned the badger out for a full body mount to the back of the claws, including splitting the lips and turning the ears, fleshed it completely, and then salted it and sent it off. We'd never discussed price, but at the time a badger pelt topped the market at less than $10, so my getting rid of the hole digger was good PR with the landowner, and the client had already committed to booking another deer hunt. So price wasn't a major concern. However, when I got a check for $250 a short time later, I was ready to go find another Vermont hunter or two and some more badgers. My first off-the-wall pelt marketing came during my senior year in high school when I was running a mink, coon, muskrat, fox, and beaver trap line around my hometown of Luverne, Minnesota. Prices weren't all that great, but $30 for a buck mink and $1 per inch diameter for a prime beaver put up in the round still beat toting groceries or working in a filling station. My main hunting buddy's older sister owned and operated a beauty shop, and on one of the trap checking trips she accompanied us. She stated she'd be interested in having a mink jacket made from some of the mink I caught. My dad was in the dry cleaning business, but also stored and repaired fur coats in the off season. One of his fur contacts was a full-time furrier who did custom work. After meeting and consulting with my buddy's sister, they decided on making her a lightweight vest-type jacket utilizing 10 female minks, females she could handpick from those I caught, to add a personal touch to the jacket. She spent several hours sorting through the 30-some females to get just the right 10. A few days later, one of her clients called and wanted to know if she could get the same deal and picked out another 10. I would have received between $8 and $10 per pelt. The furrier charged $120 to make the vest. The girls paid me $300 per vest, so I more than doubled my profit on the minks and could have sold two more vests if I had more female minks available. After college and while working in Alaska for that state's fish and game department, I got drafted. I went to basic and advanced training at Fort Carson outside Colorado Springs, Colorado. With my degree in wild management, I lucked into taking over the hunting and fishing operation on the 137,000-acre U.S. Army post. It was nestled among rugged Rocky Mountain foothills. We raised and stocked 8,000 pheasants and chukar partridges and controlled the fishing on the various small lakes. The pelts of the bobcat, gray foxes, and coyotes roaming the protected reservation were virtually worthless on the fur market at that time, but the troops visiting the game farm and adjacent rod and gun

0: club were trading oriented. I couldn't keep a fresh or tan pelt hanging on the wall for any length of time. That even included skinned and tan pelts of pheasants and chuck or partridge. I ended up with several thousand rounds of .223 and .308 ammo and all sorts of outdoor gear. The best trade I made was acquiring a new Seiko 223 Deluxe model complete with 6X loopholed scope. I swapped two tan coyotes and two bobcat pelts plus $100 for the rifle. The guy pawned the rifle and was going to lose it if he didn't pay off the $100. A month after my before Christmas discharge, I moved to Kremling, Colorado to work as a conservation officer for the Colorado's Game and Fish Department. This was in the heart of some of the best deer and elk range in the Rockies, as well as peak populations of the predators that preyed on them. During the first fall and winter, I took a dozen prime mountain coyotes, a couple of chicken-killing bobcats, nuisance coons, and beaver in my district. Even though we weren't necessarily responsible for game damage, I figured it was good public relations to help the locals with depredation problems. Even though long-haired furs weren't hardly worth the time, I put them in first-class condition and turned them into the main equipment supply warehouse in Denver that spring. Later on, when I asked what kind of prices they got for the furs, my boss laughed and told me the office workers had either taken them or given them away. I was not to bother bringing any more fur in. Fortunately, I had two good friends in Granby, Colorado. One owned a custom gunsmith shop, the other a large sporting goods gift shop. They agreed to try selling my furs, and between them they got rid of about 30 tanned and dried pelts from coyotes, red fox, bobcats, coons, and beavers. They sold during the tourist season for about triple what the same pelts would have sold for on the fur market. It wasn't making me rich, but it added a winter's challenge to keep them supplied. When I was transferred to Pagosa Springs in southwestern Colorado, the second week I was there, a huge new subdivision held a craft fair. I found a whole new market for the furs with the nature-loving hippies who migrated into that segment of Colorado and New Mexico. Many times there were half a dozen talented free spirits lounging around my den floor, perusing my collection of coyotes, fox, coons, bobcats, pine marten, and beaver pelts, along with the glistening bleached skulls of those critters. My wife and I did the same with their native and handmade jewelry, glassware, leather goods, pottery, and other handicrafts. It was a win-win for everybody. When fur prices started first climbing into the mid to late 1970s, my forest-dwelling trade partners simply switched from trading gimcrack and gewgaws until they got simply priced out of the fur trade. With today's once again receded fur prices, a predator hunter or trapper trying to find a market should check out the local secondhand stores, tourist gift shops, craft fairs, and local auctions. Furs are irresistible to most folks, and if you have a pelt of tanned or properly dried pelts on display, most of the people that get within sight or reach are going to fondle them. This past year, I sold the last of my tanned red fox, coyote, coon, beaver pelts, and bleached skulls for three times the going market rate from a single second-hand store, and that ain't all bad. Listeners, I confess that I like to run my fingers through some luxurious fur, but I pretty much satisfy myself these days with petting my cat, who has a luxurious coat that sure does shed. Now I have the article by Hal Sullivan, The Trapline, and it's entitled Dashing Through the Snow. It was the winter of 1981. Fur prices were sky high. For the most part, my wife, Ms., and I were scratching out a living on a subsistence farm in southern Ohio. I did odd jobs in the summer, but there was just no work in the winter. Things on the farm were shut down as well, but we still had a couple of bills to pay. I could make money trapping in those cold winter months. Not a lot, but enough to pay the electric bill and buy some of our needs in town. My friend John had just become interested in trapping. He took to it like a duck to water. I was living on the edge of the Shawnee State Forest, public land, but we didn't need permission to trap there. This was the pre-digital era. We sent away for some U.S. Geological Survey topographical maps and some maps of the state forest and set out a long line a little more than 50 miles. That's not very long by some standards, but by the time you weave in and out and around those hills and hollows, 50 miles was a pretty good poke. The determining factor was John's late 1960s Volkswagen Beetle. These little air-cooled dune buggies got 30 miles to the gallon. Gas was $1.35 a gallon. It would cost us $4 a day to run our traps. Foxes were bringing $45 each, so the math wasn't hard to figure. John had a source for used VW. He had a deal with local VW mechanics. When they got a VW that was still running but wasn't worth fixing, they sold it to John for $100. Those bugs were from northern Ohio and the southern coast of Lake Erie to Buffalo, New York. On his sad specimen, salt used to de-ice winter roads there had eaten the bottom half of it. John no more than pulled into the driveway when the bracket that held the right half of the rear bumper rusted in two and the bumper dropped to the ground. We tied it up with some baler twine through the vent holes above the engine. Despite its lowly status, that junk VW traversed those hills with the steady beat of its little air-cooled four-cylinder engine. It was a go-kart on wheels. We spent a couple of days putting out our sets. I'll confess that neither John nor I were accomplished fox trappers. We studied the maps as best we could and tried to concentrate our efforts on the little flats at the mouth of the hollows that drained the hills. We didn't try anything fancy. Heck, we didn't know anything fancy. We made dirt hole sets and moved on around the line. As we wound through the hills, our trail looked like a path of a severely geographically challenged earthworm. We were proud to get our sets in as quickly as we did. We looked forward to a fruitful check the next day. Overnight, it snowed several inches. Fortunately for both of us, I'd originally come from northern Ohio where snow was plentiful. Stashed in the corner of my shed were a few sets of heirloom tire chains. With our Yankee ingenuity, we crafted a set of tire chains for that VW. We were unstoppable. That bug with the engine directly over the rear wheels dug in and carried us wherever we wanted to go. Most folks from this neighborhood stayed out of the hills, stayed home when it snowed. That squat little bug car with a set of tire chains knew no bounds. On day two of our trek, John became a bit apprehensive. "Look," he exclaimed, "somebody's going up ahead looking for our traps." "Calm down, John," I cautioned. "Those are the tracks we made yesterday. We're the only ones foolish enough to drive these roads in weather like this." We did, however, wear out a couple of links on our tire chains. Those loose chains hammered against the inside of the fenders, threatening to further dismantle the vehicle. We successfully maneuvered one pass over our trap lines, with the little VW chugging along. The frost of snow made it hard to tell where we had made those dirt hole sets, but we could see if we had made a catch, and in the majority of our sets, we hadn't. We dropped into the bottom of those hollows and started the climb into the next. The icy roads were of great concern, but some of our routes used low water crossings on some drainages. Nothing was so deep the bug couldn't handle it without drowning out. The snow stopped, but the temperature dipped well below freezing. The dunking the bug took at each crossing coated the floor and pedals with cold water. As long as we kept moving, we were okay. But it was like dipping a candle. Every time we crossed a creek, we dipped that bug in another layer of ice. After a couple of days of this, we went out to fire up our transportation one morning and get on the road. No such luck. The accelerator, clutch, and brake pedals were frozen in a block of ice. We had to boil water and pour it on the pedals to thaw it out. After that, we went more carefully through the low water crossings. Water still came up through where the rusted out floorboards used to be, but we didn't splash it all over. My chosen footwear for all my land trapping adventures was knee-high irrigation boots. Truth is, I could run a mixed line because I could actually wade pretty deep with those boots. On this trap line, those knee boots were handy for crossing those small, shallow streams. I didn't pay much attention to John's footwear, but he had on 8-inch rubber boots. I didn't know how he kept his feet from getting wet. Soon I found the answer. He didn't. At one stop, he pulled off a boot and dumped the water out of it. He wasn't wearing any socks. He was braving that cold, ice-cold water in a pair of low-cut rubber boots. John was a tough old cuss. The heater in that VW was virtually non-existent. John had a length of dryer vent hose snaked up from the engine compartment, landing between our seats on our VW. With the wind streaming in on that rusted VW, that heater was like a spit in the ocean. Even though we braved the trials that Mother Nature threw at us, we were not rewarded for our efforts. We traveled that trap line in 5 days and caught 5 foxes. We had a time limit on this trap line. It had run out. The snow never fully receded by the time we had to pull up stakes. It's surprising how a layer of snow can completely change a landscape. Some, maybe most, of our sets had not connected. It was terribly hard to locate them. We went through the forest with garden rakes trying to scratch up our traps. To our credit, we did manage to scrounge up the vast majority of our traps, although, full disclosure, we lost a few. We were beginning trappers, and we did learn a valuable lesson from that trap line. Just because an area is permission-free doesn't mean you should trap it. The state forest land that we were trapping was little more than a vast expanse of hillside timber. That was an abysmal place to trap foxes. Much of it was what you might call a hardwood desert. There was not much undergrowth. Foxes rely on small birds and mammals for their winter prey. Those are the critters you find in edge cover. In the winter, there was hardly any ground cover in those hardwood desert forests. We were lucky to catch what we did. But with the high prices for the foxes we did catch, and the economy of running traps in that rust bucket VW, we probably broke even on that trap line. I'll call it a learning experience. Those guys were pretty resourceful to use that old VW Beetle. I doubt that we'd find anybody today who felt so hard up that they would do something similar. I'll tell you, I became concerned that I hadn't yet received the March-April issue of Ducks Unlimited. So I called this morning, and the person I talked to said that it should have come the second week in March. And that person was kind enough to issue an order for me to be sent another issue. I hate to say it, but I don't think that the U.S. Postal Service is quite what it used to be. So I'm turning to another Fur, Fish, and Game, and this is the March 2026 issue. I decided to look at the letters from the readers, and I found a couple that I thought were really interesting. This one's entitled, Grandma's Big Buck. My 85-year-old mother-in-law, R. Lou Peterson, bagged this buck with 175-yard shot from her 30-30 in the woods behind her farmhouse in Malacca, Minnesota. M-I-L-A-C-A. Malacca, Minnesota. It was the biggest buck of her life. She hunted with her grandsons, Alex and Graham Peterson. She is a legend. That from Candace Peterson, Malacca, Minnesota. And there is a photo of Grandma, and she's got on a bright orange coat. I don't think it's officially a hunting coat, but it's certainly orange enough to see from a distance. And the deer is lying across vegetation, winter vegetation or fall vegetation, and she has the head with the antlers in her lap. It looks like it's maybe a 6-pointer, maybe an 8-pointer. She has on a warm hat, glasses, and a big smile. I really like some of the reader's tips because I'm always looking for little things that can make my life easier. And here is a good one. DIY red light. No need to buy a red light. Fasten a scrap of red cloth or red handkerchief over any white LED light with a rubber band for nighttime activities. From Amos Smucker, Dornsife, Pennsylvania. Here's another one. Bacon bait. Cut worm-like strips from the fat of an uncooked slice of bacon and use them for bluegill bait. They work as well as worms, last much longer, cost less, small fish don't peck the bait off, and you don't have to try to keep them alive. And who or what doesn't like bacon? From Jim Jacobs, Phillipsburg, Kansas. And finally, save gun brass. At the gun range, pick up all the brass you find. If you reload, maybe you can use it. If not, you can sell it, trade it, or give it as a gift. Brass unfit for reloading can be sold to scrapyards along with other metals. This from James A. Pratt III from Palestine, Texas. Now, from News and Notes from the Outdoors, to protect grassland birds, mow later. And there is a photo of some vegetation with a bobolink in it. I have never seen a bobolink in person, and this bird appears to be black-headed with a white cape across the back of the neck and mostly black with maybe a little white along the top of the wings with a short beak. The caption says, landowners can help protect grassland birds like bobolinks by delaying mowing until August. Bobolinks, savanna sparrows, and eastern meadowlarks enrich New England summers with their song, but their populations continue long-term declines due to loss of grassland habitat. In Vermont, there are opportunities to help. According to Vermont Fish and Wildlife Department, the VFWD, biologist Rosalind Renfrew, landowners can make a difference by altering when they mow fields. VFWD is encouraging landowners to wait to mow fields used by grassland birds to give them a chance to raise their young. Bobolinks, savanna sparrows, and eastern meadowlarks and wild turkeys build their nests on the ground among the grasses and wildflowers. Fawns and other animals also take refuge in grass fields. Other birds, including bluebirds, kestrels, whippoorwills, and northern harriers, rely on grass fields for food. Renfrew said landowners who don't need to mow for animal forage can accommodate nesting birds by cutting later in the summer, preferably after August 1st. Also, Renfrew advises landowners who mow to keep an eye out for invasive plants like parsnip, bedstraw, or chervil. Landowners who find these species could rotate mowing earlier and more frequently on the invasive portions of their fields each year to keep these plants in check. The birds don't like invasive-dominated fields, she said. Mowing before unwanted plants go to seed can prevent their spread and better maintain the entire field over the long term. Landowners who face a loss of income from delayed mowing can apply for assistance through the National Resources Conservation Service, the EQIP program, or the Bobolink Project. Visit https://www.vtfishandwildlife.com/vthavit@stamp/conservingvermontsgrasslands. Well, that was a mouthful. Okay, now to a real article. I have a photo with three beautiful tom turkeys all fluffed out with their tails completely fanned. And the title of the article is Make a Game Plan for Early Season Gobblers by Bruce Ingram. For spring gobbler enthusiasts, the night before opening day of the season is just like the night before Christmas when we were kids. It's filled with anticipation. But last April, on the eve of Virginia's opener, I was bursting with expectation and confidence. That's because I'd accomplished everything I could to give me the best chance of being successful that first morning. I believe intense scouting the week before opening day is the best way to ensure that opening day and the first week of the season are times to kill a gobbler. If you enjoy being in the woods and listening for birds 2 weeks to a month before the season opener, by all means go and enjoy the experience. But biologically, what gobblers and hens might be doing that far in advance of the season opener, such as gathering a large flock and keying in on late winter food sources, might not be what they'll be doing on opening day. Here's how my week before opening day played out last year. In my home county, I have 5 farms where I have permission to hunt turkeys. On 3 of them, I can only pursue fall and spring turkeys, since some landowners reserve deer hunting only for family members, which is fine with me. A good turkey farm is much harder to find than one hospitable to deer and turkeys. Unfortunately, the first turkey farm I checked out lacked sign, and the landowner confirmed that he rarely saw them. A visit to a second farm resulted in no gobbler sounding off, and a later phone conversation with the owner had him telling me that he was only hearing toms once or twice a week. When I checked out farm 3, I was disappointed. No birds heard, no sign encountered. Fresh scratching and droppings are as good as gobbling, in my opinion, but I'd killed fall turkeys there the past 2 seasons, and I'd hunted that farm on opening day the year before. So I slotted farm 3 for a possible visit later in week 1, but definitely not on opening day. Farm 4 I visited on 2 occasions the week before opening day, and I heard gobbling both times at first light, but I also heard a lot of hen chatter, and the gobbling was not intense. My best guess was that the farm would be worth a visit later in the morning when hens had left their suitors to lay eggs. Farm 5 was visited last, the Thursday before opening day. Arriving there a solid 45 minutes before fly down, I blew on a barred owl call and a longbeard immediately exploded. As I left the farm, I heard him several more times. That led to several takeaways. When scouting, I arrive at a property 45 minutes before first light so I can check out its potential. hopefully without any turkey spotting me walking across a pasture or through the woods. If I force a turkey to sound off, and while darkness still blankets the area, I'll leave the area within 10 minutes. The reason why I wait that long is I want to hear that bird again. It's not difficult to wake up a gobbler and make him gobble once, but from my experience, if he gobbles several more times on his own, that tom is more likely to be without hens. Additionally, if barred owl hoots fail to excite a roosted tom, I'll employ a crow call, even if it's still quite dark. I'll utter three sharp, loud, harsh caws, then listen for a response. The reason I only give a trio of rapid caws is I don't want to be in the midst of sound making if a distant monarch answers. Additionally, several times I've had roosted gobblers not respond to owl calls, but they did light up the darkness when I employed a crow call. With Farm 5, the choice for opening day, I texted the owner and learned that no other person had asked to hunt opening day. I also contacted the owner of Farm 4 and told him I might be coming later on opening day. He responded affirmatively. So now I had a firm main plan and a decent backup option. I would hunt Farm 5 for several hours, and if unsuccessful then, I'd head for Farm 4 later in the morning. If I blanked on both places opening day, I would trek to Farm 4 on the second day of the season and Farm 3 on day 3. What happened on those first three outings would determine which place I visited on morning number 4. Opening day game plan. One of my strongest beliefs is that many hunters don't arrive early enough to a setup tree. When I first started chasing turkeys, too many outings were ruined before they started because I busted birds off the roost. I've observed gobblers flying down and strutting 15 minutes before official sunrise. That's a major reason why I arrive at a designated tree at least 75 minutes before first light. Another reason I come so early is on quite a few occasions over the decades, I've had henned-up gobblers or lone toms pitch down right in front of me. Because of my early arrival, they have no clue I was there. Then I merely had to wait until the female separated enough from the tom to kill him, or until a solo longbeard went into a strut and his fan obscured his vision enough for me to mount my 12-gauge. The forecast that morning was for gusty winds, which tend to make a gobbler and his harem head for open areas, so I decided not to set up near the roost site, but to position myself about 100 yards distant. The precise spot was a massive black oak that was 8 yards back from the fence line that borders a pasture. Adding to the spot's appeal were two large poplars in the opening 25 and 35 yards from the black oak. Those softwoods give me the ability to raise my shotgun when a tom's head goes behind them. Given the forecast for a blustery morning, I felt certain turkeys would enter that field at some point in the morning. Also, since the gobbler was likely roosted to my right and behind me, I positioned a hen decoy just inside the pasture and facing away from the direction the tom was likely to come. If the longbeard entered the field, I wanted him to be enticed to move closer to me so that he could attract the hen's attention. I set up at the black oak at the designated time and about an hour before sunrise. I uttered my standard first call, tree pitting. These soft, light calls sound like pit, pit, pit, and I mimic them with a diaphragm. My usual approach is to follow up the pitting with hen tree yelps, utter some soft clucks about 10 minutes later, and then give a fly-down cackle at first light. But two jakes gobbled at the pitting, no more than 40 yards behind me, making me glad I had arrived so early. The jakes' gobbles caused the mature tom to sound off. He was roosted at the same spot where he was on Thursday, about 100 yards from my position. With so much action all around me, I scrapped the rest of my entire pre-dawn calling sequence. Two jakes, a gobbler, and any hen present knew where I was, and the decoy would confirm that deception at dawn. I would let the turkey's action tell me what to do next. Interestingly, at first light, the two jakes and a trio of hens, I didn't know they were there beforehand, all flew toward the roosted gobbler. I also heard several more jakes gobbling and the mature tom as well, all in the same area. In short, there appeared to be at least 4 or 5 jakes, 1 mature gobbler, and 4 or 5 hens all in one little postage stamp of real estate. With a regular hullabaloo of turkey talk rippling through the little woodlot, I decided to add some hen yelps from a diaphragm and box to call to the mix. To my surprise, I saw a mature gobbler enter the pasture and head straight for my decoy. Had the Jakes ganged up on him and ruined his mating effort, or was this a subordinate two-year-old who had not gobbled because of his lower position on the hierarchy? A few minutes later, the gobbler came into range. When he and I arrived home, his beard measured 10 inches, his weight was 20.8 pounds, but his 3/4-inch spurs indicated that he was 2 years old. Since I'd killed two fall Virginia birds, my hunting was over for the year in my home state, so I'll never know if that Tom was the alpha of his neighborhood or not. And honestly, it doesn't matter to me. In my opinion, tagging a turkey in any season is a joy. More takeaways. If I had another tag, here's how the rest of my week would have unfolded. First, I would not have returned to farm number 5 for at least 3 days, even though multiple birds were present. I did not see any turkeys spooked by my killing that long beard, but that doesn't mean that they didn't glimpse me when I departed. I also would not have brought the mouth or box calls that I used on opening day. For luring in birds, I would have employed different callers and sequences and would have set up in a different area as well. I've read and also believe from experience that turkeys can identify individual birds by appearance and vocalizations. Why not take advantage of that tendency by simulating that a new hen has entered the area with unique sounds, perhaps even appearing where no other bird has? Regarding where I would have hunted, I would have first gone to farm 4 where turkeys were known to be, then to farm 3 because of prior success there. Because the owner of farm 2 told me birds were only sporadically present, I would have gone to that spread and hoped that one would be one of the days when turkeys showed up. Day 4 would see me back at where I killed the opening day gobbler. The updated pecking order of the toms would likely have become reestablished by then. I'd have returned there on the second Saturday of the season as well. Too many turkeys were living there, and one of them might have had my proverbial name on it. I keep records of every turkey I kill and include such data as date, time, distance shot from, farm name, and specific location where the harvest took place. I also keep records of where I go every time afield. All this data, plus scouting hard a week before opening day, helps me create game plans for each week of the season. Perhaps this type of strategizing would work for you. There are several photographs. One shows, presumably, Bruce Ingram, the hunter, although I don't know who's taking the picture, but it doesn't say stock. He's all dressed in camo, including his rifle, and he's got on a billed cap. He has a gizmo in his hand to do a calling. He's leaning next to a tree, and there's a slope, many mostly young trees on it. Another shows, I don't know if it's the same person or a different one, leaning against a tree with a lot of leaf duff on the ground, and these trees in the background are larger, maybe 18 inches in diameter, and this person is all covered except for the eyes and the top of the nose. The rifle is also camo, and there's a box of shells in his or her hand. It kind of looks like a woman, but they have on a pair of green wellies that come up to just below the knee, and the caption there says, "Vary where you set up." There's another photo of two men and a child talking together, and in the background there's a lot of black cows. The grass is on a slight slope, and in the background there's a lot of wooded area with vegetation, and it looks like even a house, a long ranch house in the distance. And the caption says, "Intense scouting the week before the season and landowner contacts are keys to creating a good game plan." And finally, there's a photo of the author, again, all dressed in camo, and he has a tom slung across his shoulder. He's got the rifle on a strap on the other shoulder, and he seems to be heading down a slope that's covered in leaves, and there's pretty mature trees in that background. Ah, now I have what looks to be a really good article entitled "An Alaska Spring Bear Hunt." There's a half-page photo on the first page of the article, and it shows a bear looking directly at the camera. I don't know if it's a black bear, maybe it's a grizzly bear, but it's from the front, so you can't see the hump on the back. And it's standing in some very attractive waist-high grass in a beautiful golden color, which contrasts nicely with the black bear. Beyond the grass, looks like there's a slope in the tapestry colors of the tundra, but it's very muted because it's in the distance. There is not a tree in sight. It's a Shutterstock photo by Jennifer Childress, and the article is by Luke Byker, B-Y-K-E-R. I suspect most successful hunters try to control every variable possible before heading a field. The storied 10% of hunters who take 90% of the game want to ensure the outcome is as close to a sure thing as can be. To do so, they hone shooting skills, train beyond the physical requirements of the hunt, and planned every detail to ensure the best possible chance for success. Sometimes, however, luck and fortuitous timing drive success more than any pre-hunt preparation ever could. The 2024 spring bear season was our crew's third season running our baits on a large glacial river in Alaska. We had access to a massive swath of roadless, undeveloped public land via shallow running jet boats, watercraft that could handle the constantly shifting river channels and fluctuating water levels. We expanded our operation from 4 to 5 baits in 2024, with the primary goal of putting as much bear meat in the freezer as possible. Our secondary goal was less well-defined and came about organically. We really enjoyed helping hunters get their first bears. Of the 8 bears we harvested in the previous autumn, 6 were by first-time bear hunters. This season was no different. As James, my hunting partner, and I discussed our lineup of hunters, my top priority was getting my oldest son, Gus, age 12, his first bear. James was focused on helping his wife, Christina, and son, Orlando, to get their first Bruins. If I had time, I hoped to try for a grizzly with my muzzleloader. But getting enough spring black bear meat to fill the freezer took priority. After setting the baits in late May and rebaiting every few days, we began our week-long bear camp in mid-June, ready to put in some tree stand time. Our trail cameras indicated that 4 of the 5 baits had good bear activity, with daily visits by black bears, grizzlies, or both. 2 of the baits were performing particularly well, with multiple black bears regularly visiting the baits. As we reviewed the photos before our first evening hunt, we noticed 2 trends. Most of the black bears on our baits were sows closely trailed by boars. While the prospect of having a crack at some big boars was exciting, we saw rutting activity on the cameras in the past and knew the boars could be here today, gone tomorrow. The second trend was there seemed to be little pattern to when the bears visited the baits. We've always had a few bears that hit at strange times, but this was different. The bears seemed just as likely to visit the bait at 8 p.m. as they were at 8 a.m. or noon. I figured this was a rut byproduct. That first evening in the tree stands, we were full of anticipation. We had 6 full barrels of bait deployed and lots of bears visiting each. With plenty of time to fill our tags, we typically had the best success the first night, so we wanted to get it right. James and Christina sat over a well-used bait being visited by grizzlies and black bears, including one large boar trailing a sow. Gus and I sat over a new bait we'd established north of our spread. This bait had fewer bears visiting it, but the most consistent action, a large boar trailing a sow and a smaller bear visiting the bait daily. So Gus and I settled in at 4:30 p.m., planning to watch the bait until 11:30 p.m. In June, the land of the midnight sun, there's ample shooting light all night, but it can be dangerous to run the gauntlet of obstacles on the river once the sun dips below the horizon at midnight. Gus and I tried to sit in long-sleeved t-shirts, but after 30 minutes we realized the mosquitoes were digging through the fabric, so we put on our light coats and proceeded to cook in the 75-degree summer evening. Luckily, by 7 p.m., the temperature dropped and became comfortable. We each had one earbud in, listening to an audiobook while we waited. We occasionally whispered a few jokes to each other about the antics of the squirrels and birds plundering the bait barrel. I'm a biologist, and I'm pretty sure a full-fledged peer-reviewed research paper could be published on the social dynamics of squirrels at bear bait barrels. Listeners, try saying that 3 times fast. At 7:30 p.m., James texted that he and Christina were watching a sow grizzly and her second-year cub feeding and smashing the barrel in true grizzly fashion. While not a legal animal to harvest, seeing a grizzly at 30 yards is a special experience. At 8:15 p.m., While I tried to identify a songbird below the tree stand, Gus swatted my arm, breaking my concentration. "Bear," he whispered, coolly handing me his earbud. I took the earbud and lifted his youth model Remington 700 243 off its hanger. A black bear was approaching the bait, cautiously stepping over the tangle of blowdowns spread across the forest floor. Right away, I was nervous, not because this was my son's first big game animal. The bear was lifting its nose in the air, curling its lips, trying to draw scent across the roof of its mouth. I'd seen this behavior before, knew the bear might bolt at any moment. It paced back and forth in the brush for several minutes, testing the air. Twice, when the bear paused, I asked Gus if he had a clean shot. Both times, his view was obstructed. Finally, the bear approached the bait and promptly sat down, quartering toward us. Gus was already watching through his scope, and I held my breath and waited. As the bear turned to look over its right shoulder and exposed its shoulder and ribs, Gus fired. The bear mule kicked and took off on shaky legs. I told Gus to shoot it again, but the bear moved too fast and quickly disappeared behind a wall of dense black spruce surrounding the bait. I tried to hide my nervousness from Gus. He was shaking like a leaf, and he surprised me, asking if he'd hit it. I told him he'd hit it hard, as indicated by the mule kick and the spraddled-legged dash into the woods. Still, the bear had been slightly quartering toward us, and we didn't hear a death moan. We took a few minutes to calm down and discuss what happened before climbing down. My fears were validated. There was no blood where the bear was shot, no blood along any of the landmarks the bear passed when it ran into the black spruce. We started walking grids looking for blood among the spruce with no results. Luckily, the bear tore up moss as it fled. I couldn't be certain this was from Gus's bear, but the disturbed moss followed the path his bear had taken. This seemed our best option, and we made plans to return in the morning with our Labrador to help us find the bear. Still, we followed the tunnel-like bear trail through the black spruce, hunching over to fit through the neat tube. About 150 yards from the bait, Gus shouted, "Dead bear!" and began running toward a black shape under a blowdown. "Whoa, whoa, whoa," I cautioned loudly, bringing him back to me while I covered the bear with my 375 H&H until we confirmed it was dead. Gus had his bear. The next evening, James and Christina opted to sit over another bait from 5 p.m. to midnight. I watched the bait where they'd seen grizzly the previous night, hoping to harvest a grizzly with my smoke pole. Based on the trail camera data, it looked as though a mix of black bears and grizzlies without cubs were regularly rotating through this bait, so I felt confident I'd have a shot with a 12-hour sit. Just an hour and a half into their sit, James spotted a bear behind the bait that, as black bears so often do, appeared soundlessly. Christina couldn't see the bear, but readied herself, hoping for a shot. The bear confidently walked in, ducking over a log leaning against the barrel. Occasionally tasting the air, it was trying to be sure it wouldn't be bothered by other bears frequenting the bait. When the sow stood broadside, Christina wasted no time delivering a 6.5 Creedmoor round to the bear's chest. The bear roared and ran straight toward the tree stand, collapsing just yards from the tree. After making sure the bear was dead and Christina calmed, she and James took photos of her bear, all the while making plenty of noise to avoid having another bear approach while they were on the ground. However, James heard branches snapping in the brush behind the bait. He told Christina to get down so he'd have a clear field of fire if another bear appeared. That's when a larger bear silently appeared. This bear began feeding, and James tried to get a clear shot with his 30-30, but the boar laid in the dirt at the base of the bait barrel to eat spilled popcorn and donuts. A waiting game began. A slight wind shift brought the stalemate to an end. The boar scented James and Christina, stood, took two steps, and was met with a 30-caliber bullet. Both the bear and James were full of adrenaline. A second shot made the boar maul a tree, but the third round proved lethal. This bear was the largest our camp had harvested to date. Our third and fourth nights were quiet. Both James and I suffered through a bout of food poisoning and lost some hunting time. By the fifth night, I was hunting again, and James' other son, Max, arrived in camp. With two nights left and three bears in the freezer, we were not satisfied. We had a year's worth of bear burger and roasts secured. With this mindset, James, his son, and I set out that fifth night to put more meat in the freezer. Our trail cameras showed bears still visiting four of our five baits, so our confidence was high. I chose a bait that black bears and grizzlies were visiting, armed with my black powder rifle. I revisited my goal, hoping to take a small, tasty black bear with my smoke pole. Dealing with a full-size grizzly carcass seemed way out of my physical capacity, having been sick. I ended up having an encounter with the same sow grizzly and her cub James and Christina had seen earlier. They were fun to watch, but the load I developed for my muzzleloader remained untested. James, Max, and Orlando sat over a bait that a new sow and boar pair frequented. We didn't have high-quality photos of the new pair, but knew they were both adults. The earlier heat wave cooled somewhat when a southern wind picked up cool air from the icy river and the northern Pacific Ocean, 60 miles south. The steady breeze helped suppress mosquitoes, too. The first 6 hours of their sit was slow. Since Max harvested a nice boar the year before, Orlando's first bear was the priority. Orlando admitted he was nervous and excited about the hunt. Nervous he wouldn't perform, excited at a nearly surefire shooting opportunity. In the final 30 minutes of their sit, a sow emerged from the brush with a larger bear barely visible behind her. At the larger bear's teeth-clacking behest, both bears circled downwind, still visible through the trees, predicted how the wind would influence their approach when setting our tree stands. So the bear's scent checking was 40 yards parallel to the bait barrel. The sow emerged first and walked straight into the barrel to begin feeding. The larger bear, a boar, continued to clack its teeth and break branches, trying to coax its mate back into the brush. But testosterone trumped the boar's common sense, and he stepped into a shooting lane. Both boys shot nearly simultaneously. Max's 300 Winchester Magnum hit the sow. It ran a short distance. Orlando hit the boar with a 6.5 Creedmoor as the bear quartered toward him, then hit the boar again as it charged out of sight. When I arrived, all I knew was we were looking for the boar, and it had run into dense black spruce behind the bait. Again, there was no blood where the boar stood, but torn up moss headed away from the barrel. About 10 yards out, I found a single drop of bright red blood, and Orlando and I were on the trail. With Orlando guarding me with my lever-action 44 Magnum, we began meticulously following the blood trail. It slowly became easier to track through the woods. Finally, 200 yards in, I saw black fur in the bright green moss ahead. Then I realized two things. This bear was an exceptional animal, and we were in for a long night. We finished dragging both bears to the boat by 2 a.m. When we put a tape to the larger bear, it measured 6 feet 8 inches, nose to tail. The skull was just shy of the Boone and Crockett Club's minimum. The 2024 season marked a decade of bear baiting in Alaska. It wasn't the first time I'd encountered bears rutting, but I've never seen it so dramatically or so effectively capitalized on for hunting. As much as I'd like to think our baiting methods and hunting prowess led to the harvest, I'd be deceiving myself. The two large boars were testosterone tipsy. They let their guards down just long enough for us to seal the deal. Had their lust not drawn them out of the brush, we wouldn't have seen them. With an unpredictable, drawn-out rut, it's impossible to say whether we could repeat our results. But if we keep improving our craft, perhaps we can draw in another sow with a bruiser boar on her tail. Pretty interesting, eh, listeners? And we didn't have to wait for days for their goals to be completed. There's a small photo of Gus on a stand. He's all dressed in camo, and he's got his legs crossed. He seems very comfortable, and he does have that earbud in his ear that you can see. He's got on a billed camo hat, but the interesting thing to me is the rail around the tree stand is covered in what looks to be padded camo vinyl. Then there's a small photo of James with his bear, and he is apparently sitting on the bear holding up its head. He's got on gray pants and a navy jacket and a navy billed cap, and you can see that he is slightly smiling. Then there's a larger photo of Christina, and she is sitting on a downed tree trunk, but she's got one leg flung over her bear, and she's holding it up with both hands. She's got on a thick black hat, hair down her front, a gray hoodie, and doesn't have the hood up, and then a pair of gray pants that could be jeans. And that's interesting that there's so little camo on the two of them. Then there is a small photo from the back of somebody with camo pants on, and you can see the black belt holding them up, but it's from the back. And from his belt up, all you can see is a large black furry blob, which he is carrying through the spruce trees. And so the head is hanging down because you can see the narrow part of the muzzle. The bear must weigh quite a bit, and it's pretty impressive that he can carry it by himself through the trees like that. And then finally is their skinning setup. There's a tripod that looks to be maybe 10 or more feet tall, and the back legs of a bear are tied up within about the first foot of this black metal tripod, and two people are busy on their knees skinning the meat. Actually, it looks like skinning some fat off of this bear. I guess they include fat in the freezer. And one has on a gray puffy jacket, the other an orange t-shirt, and looks like denim cutoffs. And there's a plastic bag on the ground that they're apparently putting what they cut off in. They are on lots of small rocks, and their boat is tied up next to them. It has a burgundy canvas cover. Obviously, it's on the water, which looks very gray, reflecting the gray and white clouds above. Across the river, you can see green vegetation. It looks mostly like green evergreen trees. There's no caption on the one where the legs are carrying the load of the bear, but on this last one with the tripod, the caption is making meat. On another page, there is a small photo of a grizzly and her cub, and the grizzly is in a brown phase. The cub looks very brown. They're standing next to a tree, but on the other side of the tree, there appears to be a big container, I guess an oil can, only it's blue, where the bait would be inside. And there's another photo of two black bears standing by the barrel, which is also blue. They're in the woods, and there's a lot of bait apparently on the ground, but it doesn't show exactly how the bait is in the barrel. This one is standing on end, so it must have some kind of an opening toward the bottom. In an article I think I read last time, there was a barrel on its side, and there was a hole with the diameter of about maybe 10 inches that the bear could reach in to grab the bait. And also, it doesn't say anything about what the bait is except for that mention of a donut and spilled popcorn. But isn't it good to know that they were wanting to fill their freezer with bear meat and not just killing the bears for the fun of it? I have less than 3 minutes left, and I also have a Marsh Watch page from a Ducks Unlimited July-August 2025 that I never did read, so here goes. Trivia. Test your waterfowl IQ. The hunting season for which waterfowl species will be closed this fall due to declining numbers is A, an emperor goose, B, model duck, or C, an Aleutian cackling goose. And the answer is A. Hunting for emperor geese will be closed during the 2025-26 season. Number two, drakes of how many North American duck species have black or dark gray bills? A, 9, B, 7, C, 5. And the answer is A. Drakes of 9 duck species, blue-winged teal, cinnamon teal, American green-winged teal, northern shovelers, gadwalls, canvasbacks, hooded mergansers, and borrows and common golden eyes have black or dark gray bills. Number three, according to the recently released State of the Birds report, which bird group has declined more than any other? A, wetland birds, B, forest birds, C, grassland birds. The answer is C. According to recent estimates, grassland bird populations have declined by 43% since 1970. Listeners, would that be due to reduced habitat due to development by civilization? Number four, during the 1950s, waterfowl biologists used Labrador retrievers in some locations to capture young flightless waterfowl for banding. That is true. And finally, true false, ducks can sleep with one eye open. True. Remarkably, researchers have discovered that one half of the bird's brain can sleep while the other half is awake. This allows birds to rest part of their brain while also remaining vigilant for predators. That's interesting. In the photo of the how many species of waterfowl can you find in this picture, there are an amazingly bunch of waterfowl flying, and it's hard to tell what any distinct species is. But the answers include white-fronted goose, northern pintail, northern shoveler, American widgeon, American green-winged teal. You might even see more. Look beautiful against a blue sky. Well, this is all for today. So this is Linda reading The Outdoorsman saying thank you for listening. I hope you enjoyed the articles. And until next time, bye now.
1: Welcome to Disability Minute, shining a light on topics relevant to the community.
2: For many people, summer means spending some time on Lake Michigan. Thanks to the Judd Goldman Adaptive Sailing Foundation, that includes people with disabilities. I'm Maureen Reed with the Disability Minute.
3: Our goal is to offer freedom and independence to people with disabilities by teaching them this new skill of sailing.
2: That's Carrie Tarmey, Executive Administrator of the Judd Goldman Adaptive Sailing Foundation, which offers sailing lessons for people with disabilities and provides scholarships. It's not just recreational sailing.
3: Most of our sailors a lot of times like to get involved. Then we also have a racing program, and they really enjoy getting involved in the racing program.
2: No matter how you participate, Carrie says spending an afternoon on the lake is a great way to let your cares go.
3: They do come and try it. And they get out there on the water, and the fear seems to just go away with the wind.
1: Disability Minute is produced by people with disabilities at the Chicago Lighthouse. 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

Welcome to our weekly update of the quest for knowledge about ourselves, our world, and our universe. It's the sciences on GateWave. I'm Peter Catt. Today, how the corpse flower came by its peculiar traits. Ancient lichens might have paved the way for plants. The fishy source of sensitive teeth. And other stories. But first, Scientific American, May 2026. How Birds Survived the Dinosaurs' Doomsday, by Steve Brusati, a professor at the University of Edinburgh. Scientists finally understand why birds were the only dinosaurs to pull through the end Cretaceous mass extinction. On the final day of the Cretaceous period, some 66 million years ago, Earth was teeming with a dazzling variety of dinosaurs. In North America, the super predator Tyrannosaurus rex stalked its favorite prey, the three-horned triceratops. In Asia, agile raptors eyed herds of duck-billed and armored herbivores, and a menagerie of miniature carnivores and plant-eaters roamed the European islands. South of the equator, long-necked behemoths, heavier than jet airplanes, shook the ground as they walked. And all over the world, feather-covered dinosaurs flaunted their plumage, some flapping and flying through the air. Then, suddenly, the age of the dinosaurs was over. A massive asteroid slammed into the Gulf of Mexico, triggering a chain reaction of carnage, earthquakes, tsunamis, and wildfires, followed by years of darkness and cold. It was probably the worst moment in Earth history, and before long, three out of every four species were extinct. The asteroid was so catastrophic that it spawned one of the greatest myths in science, one so pervasive and repeated so constantly that most of us think it is true. It is the myth that dinosaurs are gone, felled one and all during the end Cretaceous extinction. In fact, some dinosaurs survived the asteroid apocalypse. Although canonical species such as T. rex and Triceratops perished, members of one dinosaur group managed to endure. Birds. Why did birds persevere when every single other type of dinosaur died? Scientists have puzzled over this question for decades. The mystery has deepened in the past 30 years as paleontologists have uncovered scores of feathery and winged dinosaurs that were closely related to birds and similar in many aspects of biology and behavior, though not actually part of the avian lineage. Some of these dinosaurs could even fly. What, then, allowed birds alone to escape the fate of their family? Recently, an answer has emerged, based on new research into fossils, genetics, and ecology. Many birds were flying over the heads of T-Rex and Triceratops when the asteroid hit, and most died alongside their dinosaur cousins. The only birds to make it out of the Cretaceous were modern-style species. Their survival came down to circumstance. Where they happened to live and the features they happened to possess served them in good stead when the world went to hell. Researchers have long contemplated the relation between modern birds and extinct dinosaurs. In the 1860s, scientists of Charles Darwin's generation noted striking similarities in the skeletons of today's birds and those of small meat-eating dinosaurs from the Jurassic and Cretaceous periods, which spanned the time between 201 million and 66 million years ago. In the 1990s, the idea that birds evolved from dinosaurs became mainstream, bolstered by the discovery in China of dinosaur skeletons bearing feathers that had been buried by prehistoric volcanoes and fossilized in pristine condition. Over the past 25 years, farmers in China's Liaoning province have unearthed thousands of these feathered dinosaurs from their fields. Working with my colleague Jun Shang Liu, I've had the pleasure of studying many of them and naming a new species, a close relative of Velociraptor that we christen Genuan Long. It is a stunning specimen with wispy hair-like feathers coating most of its body and quills lined up in the arms to form small wings. As I gawked at the fossil in the back room of a Chinese museum, light illuminating the feathers, I truly understood the special connection between dinosaurs and

birds. These plumaged creatures tell the story of how birds evolved from dinosaurs. It was one of the grandest evolutionary transitions in the history of life. Ferocious ground-living carnivores shrank their bodies, sheathed themselves in downy fluff, sprouted wings, and took to the skies. I've been working to understand this astounding transformation for the better part of the past 2 decades, starting with my PhD thesis, supervised by the late Mark Norell, which produced a large family tree of early birds and their close dinosaur relatives. This tree showed that birds evolved from dinosaurs piecemeal over tens of millions of years. Many keystone features of birds today, feathers, wings, wishbones, hollow skeletons, uber-efficient lungs, big brains, are actually dinosaur features that have developed for a litany of reasons over a long stretch of time and were only later repurposed to form a flying machine. By 150 million years ago, the fossil record reveals true birds had evolved, such as the iconic Archaeopteryx, which soared over the lagoons of modern-day Germany. One remarkable talent distinguished these birds from other dinosaurs. Not only could they passively glide like some of their feathered dinosaur kin, but they also could flap their wings to provide the lift and thrust needed to get and stay airborne. For the next 85 million years or more, proper birds lived alongside their dinosaur cousins. The first ones, including Archaeopteryx, looked like miniature velociraptors, with steak-knife teeth, sharp claws, and long, bony tails. Over time, some birds underwent refinements that better adapted them to the air. Their arms got longer, their wings broader, their wing-flapping muscles bigger, their bodies lighter. Their tails shortened to a fatty nubbin anchoring an aerodynamic rudder, and they traded teeth for beaks. Some became warm-blooded and started growing at absurdly fast rates. Meanwhile, these Jurassic and Cretaceous birds colonized new habitats on the ground, in the water, and particularly in the trees, where a group called the Enantiornithines established a novel way of life, eating plants and bugs and nesting high in the canopy. By the waning days of the Cretaceous, truly modern birds had appeared on the scene. Species such as Vagavis and Asteriornis, members of the same group as ducks and chickens, honked and flapped alongside many primitive, slow-growing holdovers with long tails, teeth, and claws. Between the primitive holdovers and the modern newcomers, the Cretaceous boasted a staggering array of birds. Then catastrophe struck. The culprit was a 10-kilometer-wide asteroid, a leftover crumb from the birth of our solar system that happened to intersect Earth. When the asteroid smashed into what is now the Yucatan Peninsula of Mexico, it detonated with a force of more than 1 billion nuclear bombs. Fire and brimstone filled the first days of the aftermath. Dust from the collision and soot from wildfires clogged the atmosphere, blocked out the sun, and plunged the planet into a winter that lasted years. If you were alive that day, your entire species had only a 25% chance of continuing. Pterosaurs, the aerial reptiles that evolved flapping flight before birds, all died, as did the ocean-living reptiles and coil-shelled ammonites, and so did nearly every dinosaur. Paleontologists have argued about the speed of the end Cretaceous extinction and whether the asteroid was the killer or a wrongfully accused bystander to an extinction event that was already underway. Based on new evidence, I am confident that death came fast, instantaneously in geological terms, and that the asteroid was indeed to blame. For more than a decade, my colleagues and I have prospected the badlands of northwestern New Mexico, where the pastel-striped rocks preserve layer after layer of dinosaur fossils leading up to the extinction. In 2025, our team, led by geologist Andrew Flynn of New Mexico State University, described a vibrant community of dinosaurs in that area accurately dated to less than a few 100,000 years before the asteroid. They were thriving. There were meat eaters and plant eaters, ones with horns and others with duck bills, tiny raptors, apex predator tyrannosaurs, and even a long-necked sauropod, Alamosaurus, that was one of the largest animals to ever live on land. There is no sign that anything was amiss. And then their skeletons disappear from the rocks, and only one type of dinosaur fossil remains, the fragile hollow bones of birds.
To understand why birds endured when the non-avian dinosaurs went extinct, we first must consider the overall roster of victims and survivors, not just dinosaurs, but the entirety of the animal kingdom that existed right before the asteroid struck. The overarching pattern is clear. If you were big, you died. Every terrestrial creature larger than a Siberian husky failed to make it through the Cretaceous and into the next interval of time, the Paleogene. With this rule in mind, we can see why non-avian dinosaurs, including many of the feathered dinosaurs, were marked for death. Because of their generally hefty size, they needed to eat substantial quantities of food, which was difficult when the land burned and ecosystems collapsed. These animals could not easily burrow or shelter their large bodies from the fires and other environmental destruction that happened immediately after the impact. And most of them took several years to grow into adults, which worsened the odds that a single individual could persist through the interminable asteroid-induced winter. Birds, however, had many of the opposite attributes. Their small size meant they didn't need to eat hundreds of pounds of food every day and could better manage lean times. They could fly, so even if they couldn't dig burrows, they could launch themselves far away from any immediate danger. Certainly, these assets gave birds a leg up compared with the other dinosaurs and the various other animals that died. Case closed? Not exactly, because of one nagging problem. The End Cretaceous was not a simple story of birds surviving while the non-bird dinosaurs died. In fact, many birds were also extinguished in the fire and fury of the asteroid. Most of them, maybe nearly all of them, followed T-Rex to the grave. One estimate puts the scale of bird extinction from this catastrophe at more than 90%. If it weren't for some plucky survivors, birds might have gone the way of their dinosaur cousins, and there would be no sparrows at your bird feeder, fried chicken dinners, or pet parakeets today. So we must reframe the question. Why did only a few birds survive? Once again, we can compare victims with survivors, this time among birds. Well-sampled rocks of the latest Cretaceous, spanning from our team's field sites in New Mexico, north to Montana, and into Saskatchewan, have yielded more than a dozen distinct species of birds. They range from archaic forms that retain teeth and long tails to highly advanced members of the modern groups. The extinction is marked by a thin line in the rocks, saturated with a rare element iridium, delivered to Earth by the asteroid. Above it, only a single type of bird fossil is ever seen again, members of the modern-day lineages. All other birds disappear. Never would there be another bird with teeth in its jaws or sickle claws on its fingers or long broomstick tails. And that's true everywhere in the world. The only birds that carried on into the Paleogene are the so-called crown group, members of the modern lineages, the parts of the bird family tree that are still living and expanding today. Much of what we know about the founding members of the bird crown group comes from two recently discovered fossils dating to the very end of the Cretaceous. The first is Vagavis, originally described from a scramble of bones embedded in a concrete hard nodule plucked from the ice fields of Antarctica in the 1990s and supplemented last year by a breathtakingly preserved fossil skull described by Christopher Torres of the University of the Pacific in Stockton, California, Julia Clark of the University of Texas at Austin, and their colleagues. The second is Asteriornis, nicknamed the Wonder Chicken, found inside limestone blocks wrested from a quarry near the Belgian-Dutch border and described by Daniel J. Field of the University of Cambridge and his team in 2020. Both are members of the duck and chicken family, and thus firmly ensconced in the family tree of today's birds. Vagavis and Asteriornis are emblematic of the birds that faced down the asteroid. They were small for birds of their time, had beaks instead of teeth, and lived in or near the water. And they experienced a fast-paced life in which they grew from hatchling to adult within 1 year, as shown by the lack of any annual growth rings inside their bones. Vagavis, which is known from more complete fossils, was additionally a strong flyer with large wings and powerful chest muscles. It has been found with a petrified syrinx, the bird vocal organ, in its chest, indicating that it could have honked and squawked and made other complex vocalizations. Antarctica was warmer in the Cretaceous than it is today, but still, Vagavis was clearly a robust bird that was able to tolerate the dark winters of the high latitudes.
So, in many ways, the first Crown Group birds were special, and their uniqueness might have been the fount of their resiliency. You're listening to The Sciences, produced by GateWave in New York City. Were there specific reasons that fast-growing water birds with beaks could defy the asteroid? Recent studies by Field, Derek Larson of the University of Toronto, and their colleagues suggest that two factors were critical: habitat and diet. Where you lived and what you ate might have dictated your fate at the end of the Cretaceous. Crown Group birds had the winning combos. Let's consider habitat first. The effects of the asteroid touched all corners of Earth, but no environment had it worse than forests. They were pummeled, first by shockwaves near the impact zone, and then globally by fires and acid rain over the following days and weeks. Any trees that survived the onslaught would have been slowly starved of the sunlight they needed to photosynthesize their food. A plague of fungi preserved in the fossil record marks the mass die-off of forests. It probably took hundreds of years for them to grow back once the sunlight returned. All animals that frequented trees would have been in trouble. Their shelter, nesting grounds, and food sources would have disappeared. Many Cretaceous birds, particularly the archaic long-tailed species, were tree-living specialists. But not Vagavis, Asteriornis, and other early Crown Group birds, which lived around the water and on the ground. Their homes would have been damaged, but not destroyed. Now, onto diet. When the long winter descended, ecosystems built on a foundation of photosynthesizing plants collapsed. When the plants died, plant-eating animals had no food, so they also died. Then the meat eaters succumbed, with the losses cascading up the food chain until the entire network went kaput. But one plant resource remained available for those that could take advantage of it: seeds. Most plants would have died quickly, and animals that ate leaves, stems, shoots, fruits, or other parts of a growing plant were out of luck. Not so with seeds. As we see in modern-day disasters, seeds can remain viable in the soil for decades and allow ecosystems to return after a fire or volcanic eruption. Because Crown Group birds had sharp, mobile nutcracker beaks, they would have been able to exploit seeds as food, whereas most other animals, including the archaic toothed birds, could not. When you add it all together, survivorship at the end Cretaceous meant winning an unhinged game of poker. Each species sat at the proverbial table with a hand of cards: where they lived, what they ate, how they grew and behaved. But the deck was frozen. They couldn't draw any new cards because there was no time to adapt through the usual processes of natural selection, of genes shaping success over the generations. Instead, the rules of the game were simple but brutal. What hand did you hold when calamity struck? If you were slow-growing, unable to burrow or shelter, lived in the trees, or had to eat a lot of food, especially plants, then game over. The non-avian dinosaurs, including most feathered dinosaurs, found themselves in this situation despite their resounding dominance over the previous 150 million years. So too did many bona fide flapping, flying birds. But if you grew fast, could shelter or fly away from danger, lived on the ground or in the water, and could eat seeds, then any of those assets would have been beneficial and improved your odds at the poker table. And if you held all of those cards, you had a royal flush. Crown Group birds just so happened to hold this hand, and they won the game, and with it the opportunity to evade extinction, live another day, and spawn a new dynasty of dinosaurs. After the impact, once the soot clouds cleared and sunlight brightened a blighted land, healing could begin. Winter gave way to rebirth. Seeds grew into trees, trees into forests, forests into complex ecosystems. Within a few thousand years, Earth was brimming with life again, and this new world thrummed with bird song. In New Mexico, above those Cretaceous rocks bursting with dinosaur bones, are mudstones from the ensuing Paleogene, formed on riverbanks and in jungle swamps. These Paleogene layers are full of fossils, too, not the dagger teeth of tyrannosaurs and the giant backbones of sauropods, but the jaws and teeth of mammals. Our furry ancestors held their own winning poker hand when the asteroid struck. They were tiny burrowers that were capable of growing fast and could eat nearly anything. After patiently biding their time in the shadows, living underfoot of dinosaurs for 150 million years but rarely, if ever, getting bigger than a house cat, mammals suddenly had their opportunity.
A million years after the asteroid impact, there were mammals the size of cattle, and these upstarts rushed to fill ecological niches vacated by the dead dinosaurs. But they would not be alone. Every spring, I venture into the New Mexico Badlands, and over the years, I've developed an eye for spotting the teeth of Paleogene mammals. But no matter how many I find, there has not been a single day when I've eclipsed the haul collected by my friend Thomas Williamson, recently retired curator at the New Mexico Museum of Natural History and Science. Williamson is the world expert on these mammals that took over from the dinosaurs, an accolade earned through decades of grueling hikes through the desert with his eyes glued to the ground. He is so obsessed that he would take his twin boys, Ryan and Taylor, deep into the Badlands when they were young, multitasking childcare with fossil hunting. He trained them just as he would later train me. On one of their family outings, when the twins were 10 years old, Taylor grew bored after many hours of fruitless searching. He wandered off by himself to look for rattlesnakes. Having no luck, he stopped for a bathroom break. That's when he tripped over a trove of fossils, countless pieces of bone of all shapes and sizes peeking out of the desert floor. His celebratory screams echoed through the empty canyons, eventually reaching his dad. Williamson later returned with a shovel to collect bagfuls of rock, which he passed through sieves at the museum, picking out each and every fossil. Among the bones were some unusual ones, paper-thin and hollow inside. One of them looked like a stub of tailbone smashed together, and others contained fused chunks of hand and wrist. These were not the bones of mammals. They belonged to a bird. Williamson and two of his colleagues, Daniel Sepka of the Bruce Museum in Greenwich, Connecticut, and Thomas Stidham, now at Austin College in Texas, gave this bird a name, Tsitiajiabini. It means little morning bird in Navajo, a tribute to those who have called this region of Paleogene jungle-turned-desert home for many centuries. Living just a few million years after the asteroid, it was a tiny perching bird, a budgie-sized species that had returned to the trees after the forests regrew. It was so well suited to the canopy that it could rotate two of its toes backward to grip branches, an unusual ability that gave away its identity. It was a mouse bird. Mouse birds belong to the bird crown group, and six species of them are still alive today in sub-Saharan Africa. Finding a mouse bird in New Mexico a few million years after the asteroid has startling implications. Mouse birds are deeply nested in the family tree of modern birds, meaning that by the time mouse birds came into existence, many of their more primitive crown group cousins would have already branched off. If there were mouse birds in the early Paleogene, there must have been early members of other lineages too, flamingo and grebe, hawk and eagle, pigeon and dove, owl, and many more. Indeed, if you examine the most up-to-date genealogies of today's birds, such as the one presented in 2024 by Josephine Stella of the University of Copenhagen and her colleagues based on entire genomes of hundreds of species, many major groups of contemporary birds are implied to have originated right after the end Cretaceous extinction in an exuberant burst of evolution. With the asteroid in the rearview mirror, their dinosaur cousins and ancestors gone, and mammals now nipping at their wings, the birds that bested the end Cretaceous asteroid were free to diversify with gusto. They experimented with new flying styles and diets, expanded into uncharted environments, and fashioned the foundation of today's bird diversity, more than 10,000 species, around twice the number of mammals. So far, this story is mostly implied by DNA and family trees. Other than Taylor's Tsitiaji and a few other scrappy specimens, we haven't yet found many fossils of these early Paleogene birds. Doing so will be challenging because these birds were small and fragile and probably did not easily petrify into stone. But if the theory is true, then the fossils should be out there, concealed in the rocks, waiting for a new generation of paleontologists or their kids to find them. I'll be looking the next time my students and I are in New Mexico. Discover, September-October 2025. Inside Out by Monica Kull. Meet Kirbas Suzani, the fossil species whose stunningly preserved insides have long evaded identification. 2 decades after its discovery, a 444-million-year-old fossil has finally been described.
The fossil, which a team of researchers identified as a new species of arthropod in a March 2025 study in Papers in Paleontology, has been dubbed Kirbas Suzani, or Sue for short, after the discoverer's mom. I tell my mom in jest that I named the fossil Sue after her because she is a well-preserved specimen, said paleontologist Sarah Gabbett in a statement. But in truth, I named her Sue because my mom always said I should follow a career that makes me happy, whatever that may be. For me, that is digging rocks, finding fossils. Arthropods make up around 85% of the animals on Earth and have an extensive fossil record that traces back about 500 million years. Researchers typically find fossilized specimens, which include lobsters, crabs, centipedes, and spiders, with only their hard external tissues and not their soft internal tissues preserved. But in the case of K. Suzani, the opposite was true. Sue is an inside-out, legless, headless wonder, Gabbett said. Remarkably, her insides are a mineralized time capsule, muscles, sinews, tendons, and even guts, all preserved in unimaginable detail. And yet her durable carapace, legs, and head are missing, lost to decay over 440 million years ago. Gabbett, a professor at the University of Leicester, first uncovered K. Suzani around 25 years ago, at the start of her academic career. She found the fossil in Soum Shale, around 155 miles north of Cape Town, South Africa. While the anatomy of the fossil revealed that Sue was an arthropod, the fossil's site suggested that she died in a shallow marine basin in the immediate aftermath of the Ordovician-Silurian extinction. The first of Earth's major mass extinctions, the Ordovician-Silurian transition saw intense global cooling and glacial growth, as well as an altered chemical composition in the world's oceans. By the end of the extinction, around 85% of Earth's species had been eradicated. From the fossil, researchers can tell that the oceans were full of hydrogen sulfide when Sue died, which may have contributed to her inside-out fossilization. Although K. Suzani's internal preservation is a fascinating feat, it's difficult to compare her to other specimens from the same time period. We are now sure that she was a primitive marine arthropod, Gabbett said, but her precise evolutionary relationships remain frustratingly elusive. The site where Gabbett found the fossil yielded a second specimen, though it is unlikely to yield any more thanks to subsequent quarrying activity, leaving Sue's place in the arthropod family tree a mystery. Because this fossil is just so beautifully preserved, there's so much anatomy there that needs interpreting, Gabbett said. I'd always hoped to find new specimens, but it seems after 25 years of searching, this fossil is vanishingly rare. According to Gabbett, it was her mom who pushed her to finally describe the fossil. My mom said to me, Sarah, if you are going to name this fossil after me, you'd better get on and do it before I am in the ground and fossilized myself. This GateWave presentation of the sciences will return with The Strangest Bloom after this short break.

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3: 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I'm Peter Catt. 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Beginning with Scientific American, April 2026, The Strangest Bloom, by Jacob S. Suisa, a plant evolutionary biologist at the University of Tennessee. Research reveals how the corpse flower came by its peculiar traits. The blooming of a Titan arum, or corpse plant, is a spectacle like none other in the plant world. A pale spike resembling the decaying finger of a buried giant pushes up from the earth until it towers 10 feet above the ground. A massive petal-like structure unfurls to form a blood-red cape around the finger. The smell of rotting flesh fills the air. Then, some 36 hours later, the bloom is over. 7 years or more may pass before it happens again. With its putrid stench, alien appearance, and peculiar habits, the corpse plant disgusts and fascinates in equal measure. At any given time, botanical gardens, arboretums, and nurseries around the world are making plans to share news about their specimen. They don't know exactly when it will bloom. The Titan arum works on no one's schedule but its own, but they need to be ready when it does. This species, Amorphophallus titanum, often brings in more traffic to botanical institutions than any other species in their collections. It's not just the general public that finds the Titan arum so captivating. Scientific interest in this monstrosity dates back to at least the late 1800s, when Italian botanists first formally described the species, which is endemic to the rainforests of western Sumatra. Researchers have been studying this floral phenomenon ever since. In my research as a plant evolutionary biologist, I mostly study members of an entirely different group of plants, the ferns. But I find myself drawn to the corpse flower because its mix of features suggests that it has an especially interesting evolutionary history. Recent investigations have illuminated how the corpse plant acquired its bizarre traits. The findings not only help to explain why the plant is the way it is, but also offer fascinating examples of little-known factors that can significantly influence evolutionary outcomes. Put simply, the corpse flower can teach us about how evolution works. To appreciate the corpse plant, it helps to understand its structure. When it's not in bloom, the vast majority of the time, the plant basically consists of a giant tuber-like stem, which sits underground and stores energy in the form of starch, and a single massive leaf that grows above ground and superficially resembles a small tree. The leaf lasts for about a year, producing food through photosynthesis and sending it to the tuber for safekeeping. When the leaf dies, the tuber goes dormant for a few months before sending up another leaf to convert sunlight into food. Once the tuber is big enough to fuel a more ambitious undertaking, the corpse plant can flower. It may be 10 years old before it can manage this feat. When it's time to bloom, the plant produces a structure called an inflorescence instead of the usual leaf. This inflorescence is the bloom. It's composed of two primary parts, the finger-like spadix and the cape-like spathe. Although it might seem unfamiliar, this floral structure is similar to that of the peace lily, Spathiphyllum, in your doctor's waiting room, but scaled up and ready for Halloween. People tend to think of the spadix and spathe as the corpse plant's flower, but the actual flowers are dinky little structures at the base of the spadix, so reduced that they generally lack all the traditional floral organs, such as petals and supportive sepals. The flowers are also unisexual, with pollen-bearing flowers higher up on the spadix and seed-producing flowers lower down. The pollen-bearing flowers contain only a few pollen-making organs, and the seed-bearing flowers produce a single tiny fruit. Both flower types are stripped down to their essential parts. The corpse plant is an extraordinary example of evolutionary mimicry. Most of the flowering plants that are familiar to us have colorful, sweet-smelling blooms to attract bees, butterflies, birds, and other pollinators that help them reproduce. The corpse plant has a different strategy. It has evolved to look and smell like decaying meat so that it appeals to a different group of pollinators, the flies, beetles, and other insects that feed on carrion. The spathe and spadix have ripples, grooves, bumps, and discolorations that are strikingly similar to those on the surface of rotting flesh. The stench takes the disguise to the next level. Along with many other members of the genus Amorphophallus, the corpse plant has evolved highly specific sulfur-based compounds that mimic the smell of carrion. G. Eric Schaller of Dartmouth College and his colleagues recently identified a previously unknown component of the plant's stinky odor, aptly named putrescine. This substance, in a form chemically identical to that found in the flower, also contributes to the odor of decaying animal meat. In both the corpse plant and decomposing animal flesh, this rank compound is derived from the breakdown of particular amino acids, the building blocks of proteins. The corpse plant's independent development of some of the exact same compounds as in rotting meat is remarkable. In most cases of mimicry in the natural world, the mimic is not an exact copy of the original. Consider, for example, ant-mimicking spiders, a group of spiders that, as their name suggests, cosplay as ants. Like all spiders, ant-mimicking spiders have 8 legs. Ants, however, have just 6 legs and 2 antennae. As part of their disguise, the spiders hold their front 2 legs up and wave them around to give the appearance of the ant body plan. Evolution does not craft novelty from nothing. It tinkers with what it has. In the case of the corpse plant, the tinkering happened to lead to an identical final product. Another extreme evolutionary innovation of the corpse plant helps to ensure that its fetid perfume travels far and wide to attract as many pollinators as possible. Many plants that rely on carrion insects for pollination have evolved mechanisms to produce heat, which carries the scent higher as it rises and distributes it throughout the nearby environment. The Titan arum leverages a particularly fascinating means of doing this, as Schaller and his collaborators discovered. The plant takes starch stored in its large underground stem and turns it into sugar. The sugar is then sent up through the finger-like spadix and into mitochondria, where it is metabolized. Usually, when sugar is metabolized in mitochondria, it is used for the body's energy production. But instead of capturing the energy and using it to power cellular processes, the corpse plant breaks the process of cellular respiration in the mitochondria and releases the energy as heat. During this process, the spadix can warm up to as much as 20 degrees Fahrenheit above the ambient temperature. In just about any other scenario, the release of this energy would be horrible for a plant, a waste of precious reserves. In this instance, however, the excess heat broadcasts the rotten stench to more insects, thereby increasing the chance of pollination. The strength of the odor emissions is mind-boggling. Rose Rossell, a PhD candidate at Colorado State University, and her colleagues measured chemicals emitted by a conservatory corpse plant when it blossomed in 2024. They found that it emitted sulfur compounds at rates similar to those of landfills. But as powerful as the smell is, it's not indelible. The researchers determined that polluted air can diminish the fragrance plumes and even change the chemical profile of the scent. In theory, these effects could reduce the number of pollinators that visit these plants in the rainforest, which is concerning because the species is endangered, with fewer than 1,000 plants estimated to remain in the wild. The corpse plant is best known for its macabre flamboyance. Yet beyond its outlandish performance and foul bouquet, the plant has another fascinating attribute, one that offers a window into evolution's inner workings. As a plant evolutionary biologist, I think the most intriguing thing about this species is the mismatch in the sizes of its structures. The corpse flower has much to teach us about one of my main areas of interest, how the growth and development of an organism relate to its evolutionary trajectory. Evolutionary biologists have long tried to identify patterns of size change in organisms over time. The scientific literature abounds with debate over principles such as Cope's rule, which proposes that animal lineages tend to increase in body size over time, and the island rule, which holds that when mainland species colonize islands, large-bodied organisms evolve smaller sizes and small-bodied organisms become larger. The corpse plant exhibits a curious dichotomy in this regard. Whereas the blooming structure known as the inflorescence evolved gigantic proportions, the actual flowers have become dwarfed. The co-occurrence of these two evolutionary trajectories, gigantism and dwarfism, in the same organism raises a host of questions. Why is the inflorescence so large? Why are the individual flowers so small? Which occurred first, the supersizing of the inflorescence or the shrinking of the flowers? What evolutionary processes enabled these changes? Charles Davis of Harvard University and his colleagues have found that extremely large inflorescences and flowers, collectively called blossoms, have evolved multiple times, most often in species that are pollinated by carrion insects. They propose that large blossoms are adaptations to these pollinators, emitting more odor and enticing more insects to linger in their warm chambers, where they're safe from predators. Furthermore, just as these insects are attracted to big animal carcasses when choosing a place to lay their eggs, presumably because they provide more abundant food resources for developing larvae, so too may they be drawn to larger blossoms of carcass-mimicking plants, and attracting more pollinators increases the odds of a plant's reproductive success. But if the preferences of pollinators are driving the evolution of the corpse plant's extreme proportions, why does it have such minuscule flowers? If there was selection for bigger blooms, why did Amorphophallus evolve toward gigantism in the inflorescence, but not the individual flowers? Before we can attempt to solve this mystery, we need to know about the timing of the evolution of these two traits. Which one evolved first? It's the age-old chicken and egg question, and as in the case of that poultry-themed paradox, the answer lies in the evolutionary family tree. Let's start with actual chickens as an example. If we look at birds and their closest relatives, the crocodilians, turtles, snakes, and lizards, we see that, with few exceptions, the species in these lineages lay eggs. We can conclude from that observation that their common ancestor laid eggs. Ergo, the egg came before the chicken. What about the tiny flowers and large blooms of A. titanum? If we look at the evolutionary tree of the corpse plant, we see that every member of its family, Araceae, has small flowers. So do many members of other families in its order, Alismataeales, and related groups such as Acorales, Petrosavales, and some members of Dioscoriales. To find entire lineages that have larger flowers, we have to traverse several orders of branches outside the Alismataeales to the Liliales. This pattern tells us that small flowers came before the massive inflorescence in the evolution of the corpse plant lineage. The ancestral presence of those tiny flowers might have determined the evolutionary trajectory of the corpse plant. Todd Barkman of Western Michigan University and his colleagues studied rates of flower size evolution. They found that lineages whose ancestors had large individual flowers tended to have higher rates of floral size evolution than lineages descended from small flowered forms. In other words, larger flowers beget larger flowers. This is what they think occurred in Rafflesia, a genus of carrion-pollinated plants native to Southeast Asia that have the largest individual flowers in the world, each one about the size of a beach ball. In the corpse plant and its close relatives, however, flowers are small, so rates of size evolution in the individual flowers are also low. In the face of selection pressure from carrion pollinators for larger blossoms, variants with larger overall bloom sizes are more likely to emerge than variants with larger individual flowers. Once a plant starts down the path of developing a bigger inflorescence instead of a larger flower, it undergoes a kind of ratchet effect whereby large inflorescences give rise to ever larger inflorescences, and the alternative evolutionary path of selection acting on individual flower size becomes less and less likely. The fact that giant inflorescences in plants outside the corpse plant's family, such as sunflowers, figs, and palms, generally contain Lilliputian flowers, supports this idea. Corypha umbraculifera, the talipot palm, has an inflorescence up to 26 feet in length, the longest in the world, that may hold as many as 25 million diminutive golden flowers. What this tells us about evolution is that where selection acts in an organism depends on the history of that particular lineage. Did a plant's ancestors have small flowers clustered into inflorescences, or did they have a single flowered stalk? If the former, selection might have favored larger inflorescences, as in Amorphophallus. If the latter, selection might have promoted bigger individual flowers, as in Rafflesia. The corpse plant highlights the importance of these historical contingencies. The Titan arum is obviously spectacular to behold, but there's more to it than immediately meets the eye or nose. The next time one blooms near you, I hope you'll join the crowd of spectators to experience it in all its glory and ponder these evolutionary insights that help us make sense of the weirdest plant in the world. You're listening to The Sciences on Gatewave, audio for independent living. Scientific American, February 2026. Growing Story by Taylor Mitchell Brown. Ancient lichens might have paved the way for plants. Around 410 million years ago, terrestrial life was relatively simple. There were no forests or prairies. Land was largely dominated by slimy microbial mats. The types of plants that would eventually give rise to trees and flowers had only just evolved and would take another several million years to fully flourish and diversify. A new discovery is rewriting the story of how these vascular plants, as they are called, spread onto land. Researchers might have finally resolved a debate about the pervasive but enigmatic fossil organism called spongiophyton. It seems to have been an unusual life form called a lichen that could have helped pave the way for land plants to thrive. The discovery, published recently in Science Advances, settles a question that had been open for more than a century, says paleontologist Giovanni Gaia of the Institute of Geosciences at the State University of Campinas in Brazil, who was not involved with the research. Rather than appearing only after vascular plants, as most assume, lichens were already there at the beginning, literally helping prepare the ground for plant life. Lichens are the symbiotic result of fungi and photosynthetic algae or cyanobacteria working together. Today, that amalgam helps to churn lifeless rocks and sediments into nutrient-rich soil everywhere from polar deserts to tropical forests, says study lead author Bruno Becker-Kerber, a paleontologist at Harvard University. Vascular plants have tissues that funnel these soil nutrients from the ground to their stems and leaves. Because lichens' soft body tissues are rarely preserved in the fossil record, their origins have remained mysterious. A 2019 genetic analysis suggested they evolved well after the emergence of vascular plants, indicating they probably played little to no role in early land colonization. But scientists have long debated whether spongiophyton, which flourished at least 410 million years ago, was actually a lichen rather than an alga. To determine its identity, Becker-Kerber and his colleagues analyzed the underlying chemical properties of lingering organic material within the fossils. Lichens contain fungi whose cell walls are lined with chitin, the same material that makes up insect exoskeletons. Chitin is loaded with nitrogen, and the team's results turned up an unmistakable nitrogen signal. The more we tested it, the more consistent the signal became, Becker-Kerber says. It was genuinely exciting. There were other fungal traits present, too, such as a distinct branching pattern exhibited by growing fungal cells called hyphae. The results suggest lichens evolved at least 410 million years ago, shortly after the initial spread of vascular plants around 420 million years ago, but before the earliest known forests around 390 million years ago. If spongiophyton was a lichen, it may have enabled the expansion of land plants into areas previously uncolonized, says Matthew Nelson, an evolutionary biologist at the Field Museum of Natural History in Chicago, who was not involved with the research. Becker-Kerber adds that it's a major shift in how we view the complexity of life's first steps onto land. Spongiophyton likely weathered rocks, stabilized sediments, cycled nutrients, and contributed to the formation of protosoils just before forests developed. The emergence of lichens near the beginning of terrestrial plant spread suggests a new page in Earth's early history. People often tell the story of life's move onto land as a plant story, Becker Kerber says. What our study shows is that fungi and lichens were also part of it. Discover Spring 2026, A Mammoth Achievement by Jenny Lehman. Ancient bacterial DNA offers rare insights into how megafaunal microbes evolved alongside their hosts. Bacteria, the earliest life on Earth, evolved around 4 billion years ago, with the first fossilized traces dating back approximately 3.7 billion to 3.5 billion years. But fossils alone only hint at the past. To truly understand the world's long-lost microorganisms, scientists must obtain something much more fragile, their DNA. In a September 2025 study, a team of scientists recovered the oldest host-associated bacterial DNA ever found, extracted from mammoth tissues more than a million years old. Reported in Cell, the research identifies the microorganisms that lived inside these extinct megafauna, including the possible pathogens that infected them. This work opens a new chapter in understanding the biology of extinct species, said Lieve Dahlén, a study author and professor at the Center for Paleogenetics in Stockholm, in a statement. Not only can we study the genomes of mammoths themselves, but we can now begin to explore the microbial communities that lived inside them. Most of what we know about host-associated bacterial DNA comes from human remains and artifacts. In fact, human-associated bacterial studies tend to dominate ancient DNA research, making the majority of finds thousands of years old, not millions. But the new mammoth analysis changes things. By recovering bacterial sequences from the teeth and other tissues of Pleistocene and Holocene mammoths from about a million to 1,000 years ago, the team set a new record for ancient host-associated microbial DNA. Our results push the study of microbial DNA back beyond a million years, said study author Benjamin Genet, also from the Center for Paleogenetics, opening up new possibilities to explore how host-associated microbes evolved in parallel with their hosts. To arrive at their results, the scientists screened and sequenced the DNA of 483 mammoth specimens, identifying 310 microbial species. Most were environmental or post-mortem colonizers, but some stood out as true host-associated bacteria, including species from the genera Actinobacillus and Streptococcus. The oldest DNA from a species from the Erysipelothrix genus came from the tooth of a 1.1 million-year-old steppe mammoth and was distantly related to the DNA from the tissues of four woolly mammoths, which lived thousands of years later. And while some of these species would have colonized the bodies of these mammals peacefully, others were probably pathogenic or capable of causing disease. Indeed, the team found one species of Pastorella that's related to a pathogen that causes fatal infections in elephants, the mammoth's modern cousins, today. While it's hard to say how exactly these microbes affected mammoth health, the study provides an unprecedented look at the mammals' microbiomes, indicating that certain microbial lineages lived alongside the extinct megafauna for vast stretches of time, appearing in individuals that lived thousands of years apart. Obtaining reliable DNA data across more than a million years was like following a trail that kept rewriting itself, said study author Tom Vandervalk, also from the Center for Paleogenetics. Our findings show that ancient remains can preserve biological insights far beyond the host genome, offering us perspectives on how microbes influenced adaptation, disease, and extinction in Pleistocene ecosystems. Discover, November-December 2025, The Fishy Source of Sensitive Teeth by Paul Smaglik. The same substance is found in the teeth of modern humans and the armor of ancient fish, suggesting a shared evolution. The next time you chomp on a popsicle, then flinch from a bolt of pain, you'll have something to blame, a 465 million-year-old fish. That's because researchers have determined that dentine, a substance that's found in the teeth of modern humans and the armor of ancient fish, serves a similar sensory purpose in the former as it did in the latter. Reported in a study in Nature in May 2025, the results support the theory that humans inherited their teeth and their tooth sensitivity from the exoskeletons of the earliest vertebrates. Paleontologists have long theorized about the evolutionary ties between human teeth and fish exoskeletons, and now, thanks to the new study, they've pinpointed their shared purpose as sensory organs. But the study authors hadn't set out to find the origins of teeth or the original function of dentine. Instead, Yara Haridi, a study author and researcher at the University of Chicago, had intended to identify the earliest vertebrates in the fossil record, requesting specimens from the Cambrian period around 540 to 485 million years ago from museums around the U.S., she had planned to look for early vertebrate features like the deposits of dentine that are found inside the hard odontodes or dermal teeth on the exoskeletons of ancient fish. Collecting hundreds of fossils and then imaging them with CT scanning, Haridi and her team failed to find any deposits of dentine among the Cambrian specimens. But they did find them among fossils from the Ordovician period, around 485 million to 445 million years ago. In fact, Eryptychius, an approximately 465 million-year-old fish, was covered in hard dentine-filled odontodes, the earliest teeth ever discovered. Surprisingly, while Haridi and her team hadn't found odontodes in the Cambrian fossils, they had seen structures that looked a lot like external deposits of dentine. These features, called sensilla, covered the shells of ancient arthropods and are still seen on crabs and other creatures today, allowing them to make sense of their surroundings. Given the similarities between the Cambrian fossils sensilla and the Ordovician fossils odontodes, the study authors surmised that these structures probably performed a similar function, allowing animals like Eryptychius to survey the temperature and pressure of their marine environment. When you think about an early animal like this, swimming around with armor on it, it needs to sense the world, said Neil Shubin, a study author and professor at the University of Chicago, in a statement. Being able to sense the properties of the water around them would have been very important. Over time, these odontodes transformed into the tooth-like structures on the skin of modern sharks and skates, and into the teeth of modern humans, which have maintained many of the same abilities, helping us sense the world just as the sensilla did in Cambrian arthropods and the odontodes did in Ordovician fish. This shows us that teeth can also be sensory even when they're not in the mouth, Haridi said. There's sensitive armor in these fish. There's sensitive armor in these arthropods, and there's sensitive armor in us, too, tingling with sensations that trace back millions of years. Thanks for listening to this week's edition of The Sciences, produced by GateWave. I'm volunteer reader and editor Peter Catt. I'll be back with you next Tuesday. For most of you, your pets is coming up next here on GateWave.
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8: Hello, I'm Linda Kimbrough, and this is Kids Classics. Today we are finishing our book, Kate DiCamillo's Ferris, and we are about to begin the end of that book and begin a new book by the same author, Kate DiCamillo, and this is called The Tiger Rising. And I will begin a little of it today, and then I will start over next week for those who may have missed it.